0: adding they were also a good idea for governments.
1: If you don't take any actions today, you are massively increasing the chances of ending up with impossible to control, out of control AI systems. But the whole point is we can take actions. The actions that you can take are simple and they're achievable. And Anthropic has already taken one, which is we've agreed that we are going to embed third parties in the next single digit weeks inside our lab so that they can check the work that we're doing.
0: Yemen's Houthi movement says Saudi Arabia has launched renewed airstrikes across the west of the country after the Iran-backed group announced it targeted military bases in the kingdom. The Houthis said the Saudi attacks hit areas including Taiz al-Jof and Hodeidah. The group had earlier targeted the King Khalid Air Base in southern Saudi Arabia. BBC News. The health ministry in Gaza has warned that the territory's health system risks paralysis after transport services for medical staff were suspended because of shortages of fuel, lubricants and spare parts. It says doctors and nurses are struggling to reach hospitals. Police in the western Turkish city of Izmir have fired tear gas on demonstrators protesting against the increased targeting of LGBT activists. The rally came a day after police carried out sweeping nationwide raids, arresting dozens of people in a campaign the government said was aimed at promoting traditional family values. The Duke and Duchess of Sussex will have their publicly funded security reviewed following their recent move back to the United Kingdom. It's understood that the committee which oversees royal security will reconsider Prince Harry and Meghan's level of police protection now that they're full-time residents.
2: This is The World. I'm Marco Werman.
3: And I'm Carolyn Beeler. Thank you for tuning in today. A 12 out of 10. That's how President Trump described his highly anticipated meeting with Chinese President Xi Jinping this morning.
4: I mean, he's a tremendous leader of a very powerful country, and I give great respect to him, and we appreciate the fact that he came for this meeting.
3: Trump there talking to reporters aboard Air Force One earlier today.
2: The two leaders met in Busan, South Korea for a little under 2 hours. It appeared to be cordial, a significant de-escalation between the world's two largest economies. The World's Jeremy Siegel has been reporting in China for the past week. He explained to me earlier today what was accomplished in these talks.
5: Well, I think it's worth looking at this in terms of what happened and what didn't happen. So here's what we know, and this is primarily based off of comments made by President Trump in the aftermath of the meeting, and then statements from the Chinese state media, which are far briefer than anything we get from the U.S. president. So according to Trump, this was a, quote, amazing meeting. The two of them, he says, came to agreement on two major fronts that have been dominating the headlines in recent days: tariffs and rare earth minerals. Trump says he has agreed to cut tariffs he'd put in place to push China on controlling fentanyl trafficking. He says Xi promised to do more when it comes to preventing fentanyl from coming into the U.S., so he agreed to these tariff reductions that bring overall tariffs on Chinese goods down significantly from 57% to 47%. And that's huge, especially when you consider that before this meeting, Trump was threatening to impose an additional 100% tariff on all Chinese goods. Now, on the opposite end of the table, Trump says Xi agreed to keep providing rare earth minerals to the rest of the world.
2: Right. So rare earth minerals, these are what's found in basically everything from phones to laptops to electric cars, anything with microprocessors needing super fast conduction, right?
5: Yeah, and China produces the vast, vast majority of these, more than 80% of the world supply. Before this meeting, China was threatening to basically choke exports of them, which would cause absolute chaos for supply chains, not just in the U.S., but across the world. So I think now countries and markets around the globe are breathing a sigh of relief.
2: You also mentioned, Jeremy, it's also worth discussing what did not happen at this meeting. What was not on the table?
5: Taiwan. Taiwan was not discussed. This is the island that China claims as its own, but the U.S. backs its security. You know, usually Xi makes sure to stress the importance of Taiwan in talks with the U.S., but China's readout from the state media of these talks made no mention of it. A couple other areas where I think there notably was not really any movement, Ukraine. Trump says the two leaders did talk about Ukraine, the war there, but it was

0: really vague, and there was no tangible agreement on any collaborative efforts to end the war. Also, there was no agreement on the ownership of TikTok, the video sharing platform that is Chinese owned, but Trump wants to be spun out into an American business. And then finally, I really think it's worth noting, Marco, at this point, all of this, it's just words. There is no official agreement between China and the U.S. in place. Both ends, you know, appear to be saying these were productive talks, but there is not a signed deal yet.
1: Yeah, that's interesting. As I said, you've been on the ground for a week in China, Jeremy. What's been the response to these developments?
0: Well, as I mentioned, what we've gotten officially from the Chinese government is measured, to say the least, especially in comparison to Trump's comments. That said, I think economically speaking, this is a relief for the country. You know, China's economy, while massive, has been slowing recently. So for now, I think this does give some reassurance in the short term that, you know, this isn't an escalating trade war as it's appeared to be in recent weeks. That being said, this agreement's not final. It's not a comprehensive trade deal yet. And I think it's fair to say the U.S. and China are still very much rivals on the world stage.
1: Yeah. So what next? I mean, what is China watching for in the days ahead with these good words, but no formal agreement, as you say?
0: Well, I think it depends in part on where you are. You know, I was just in Shenzhen, which is one of China's most rapidly growing cities, both population-wise and economically. And there, you can really see how China right now is not just preparing for, but actualizing a kind of self-reliance. You know, exports to the U.S. and other parts of the world are such a big part of China's economy, building and putting stuff together that people in America buy. And in that sense, American tariffs are scary for China. But in Shenzhen, where I've witnessed some huge technological advancements when it comes to electric cars, self-driving cars, drones, cell phones, China is not just building things based on American technological innovations. They're purely developing their own stuff that Chinese people are buying, but also countries outside of the U.S. are buying in huge numbers. And Marco, one shining example of those innovations is BYD, the car manufacturer that's based in Shenzhen. It is fully produced in China, exported not to the U.S., but to countries around the world. It's the biggest electric vehicle maker in the world, and China wants to be doing more of that.
1: Wow. Forward into the future. So President Trump left South Korea just before a summit of Asian nations. I hear some observers saying that China is going to use that opportunity to present itself as the stable trading partner in the region. Could this be a strategic win for China?
0: Yeah, I think that's fair to say. And it goes back to this idea of self-reliance and not relying on the U.S. You know, a number of people I've spoken to in China say there is a broader push underway by the country to bolster relationships with other countries that might be unhappy with America's tariff policy. So on the one hand, China wants and many parts of its economy need stability with the U.S. And this sort of one-year truce that we're seeing unfold, it brings some stability, but on the other hand, it's preparing both economically and diplomatically for a future where maybe that stability is not there.
1: The World's Jeremy Siegel speaking with us from Hong Kong. Thank you, Jeremy.
0: Thank you, Marco.
2: Police in Rio de Janeiro carried out an operation this week that killed more than 130 people, making it the deadliest crackdown on organized crime in the city's history. Authorities say the raids targeted members of the Red Command, one of Brazil's most powerful criminal groups. But the scale of the violence has stunned the country. Human rights groups are demanding an independent investigation. The World's Tibis Isaiah has more.
3: In the north of Rio de Janeiro, the favelas of Peña and Alemão woke to the aftermath of a police raid that turned the street into a war zone. Dozens of bodies were found in a nearby forest and along the streets. The Son gang members were arrested. Residents say the raid was intended mainly to kill as many people as possible, some calling the operation a massacre. With no official help, residents themselves search for the missing. moving the dead through the night on improvised stretchers. By morning, they had lined dozens of bodies on the pavement of a public square. Some had been stripped down to their underwear to make them easier to recognize. One of the mothers in the scene was featured in a local report.
4: Meu filho se entregou, mandou a mensagem, mandou a localização. Eu estou me entregando. Me mataram, arrancaram.
3: She says her son sent her a text saying he had tried to surrender, but he was still handcuffed and shot in the head. Now, as the gunfire fades, residents are trying to return to daily life.
5: Então, pós-guerra, né, o cenário, e a gente está aqui agora, catando corpos, lavando sangue das ruas.
3: It's the aftermath of a war, Raul Santiago, a resident of one of the favelas, told me. The death toll stands at more than 130 people, including four police officers. The raid involved 2,500 officers sent to capture leaders of the Comando Vermelho, or Red Command. That's a criminal organization born in Rio's prisons in the late 1970s that now controls territory across Brazil, including in the Amazon. Rio's governor Claudio Castro, a member of the right-wing party, defended the raid as a hard blow against crime.
6: Porque a população quer uma solução pro dia a dia. A população quer...
3: People want safety in their daily lives, he said during a press conference after the raid. He rejected accusations of excessive force and called the operation a victory. But researchers who track violence in Rio say there is no victory in a slaughter. Here is security expert Robert Muga with the Igarapé Institute in Brazil.
7: Rio de Janeiro has raids like this all the time. It has had raids like this going back decades. And we've seen casualties often in single or double digits, but we've never seen anything quite like this. This was the deadliest day of police action, and certainly in Rio, but possibly in Brazil in its history.
3: Muga says this time, police sealed off escape routes into the forest, which may have led to the unusually high death toll.
7: We didn't only see armored vehicles and heavily armed special forces, military forces, confronting extremely well-armed gang members. We also saw hijacked buses, weaponized drones, and of course, we saw a city that was paralyzed by this disruption.
3: Ignacio Cano, who studies police violence at the State University of Rio de Janeiro, says politics also played a role.
8: Next year is an electoral year in Rio de Janeiro, and I think the government wanted to make a statement because they know that public security is going to be one of the main topics, and the government wanted to show itself as very, very tough on crime.
3: Rio's police are considered amongst the most violent in the world. Cano says accountability is almost non-existent.
8: We have done several pieces of research and we found extremely few cases of sentences against police officers, even when there were, for example, forensic evidence that clearly contradicted the police version.
3: Rio's governor Claudio Castro has expressed condolences only for the four police officers killed, describing them as, quote, the true victims. He referred to the more than 100 dead suspects as narco-terrorists.
8: The governor here talks about narco-terrorists, which is the same term being used by the Trump administration, killing people in boats in Venezuela and Colombia to try to justify what are really summary executions.
3: Many experts say that this language erases basic human rights and frames Brazil's poorest residents as enemies in a war. And for the mothers who lost their sons, that rhetoric feels like salt in the wound.
9: Assassino! Assassino!
3: Yesterday at a protest, they called the governor a murderer and demanded his resignation.
9: Toda véspera de uma grande eleição, há uma estratégia. A estratégia de entrar as nossas comunidades.
3: A woman who lost her son in this week's raid said every time an election approaches, it's a strategy to attack their communities, to spread terror, and then use that to campaign. Community activist Raul Santiago says the country can't afford to normalize this kind of violence.
5: O que aconteceu hoje não pode se repetir nunca mais. Tem que ter um acordo da sociedade, tem que ter um movimento.
3: Because, he says, there is no success in an operation where more than 100 people are brutally executed. For the world, I'm Tibisay Sea.

0: Baseball fans have had lots to talk about this week with an epic World Series underway, an international World Series, I might add, because it's Toronto against LA. Just ahead, how politics and national pride are supercharging Canadian baseball fans. 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

0: This is The World. I'm Marco Werman. If you weren't already a fan of baseball, this is the World Series to become one. These Dodgers-Blue Jays games have been spectacular. Game 3 was an 18-inning battle in Los Angeles that ended like this.
1: Freeman sends a fly ball to center field. Varsho's going back before the clock strikes midnight. Freddie Freeman has ended it. It's a repeat hero with the last word on a Game 3 classic.
0: Yeah, you can feel the excitement. It was the Dodgers with that win after more than 6 hours of baseball. But Toronto came back and now leads the series 3-2. Of course, the series is not just about the number of hits, runs, and outs. It's being played at a moment of high political drama between the U.S. and Canada. Leanne Goodman is an editor of The Conversation. She joins us from Toronto. You're a Blue Jays fan, Leanne. Let's put that out there first. So how are you feeling about the series at this point?
2: You know, I'm pretty anxious because it's a state of Toronto sports fandom to be constantly fearful that they're going to collapse.
0: I mean, there have been some spectacular games. Baseball fans are getting wowed by just how great this World Series is. Here's one moment among many that stands out. Blue Jays are at Dodger Stadium. Fans are just getting seated when the first pitch is thrown.
1: Going game 5 with a fastball that's hit in the air to deep left field. Call to the track. It's a bomb on the first pitch of game 5.
0: First pitch, home run.
1: Now Vlad Jr. hooks a ball down the
0: then
1: left
0: third
1: field
0: pitch,
1: line.
0: Home run.
1: To start game 5. 3 pitches in, 2-0 Toronto.
0: What was your reaction when the Blue Jays took that lead 2-0 in the first 3 pitches of that game?
2: To be honest, I kind of felt sorry for their pitcher. I mean, I was delighted, but you really feel for the pitcher in those situations, right? The pressure on them. And the game can, you know, win or lose based on their performance. So my first reaction was, this poor pitcher. But of course, I was delighted. You know, 2 homers in the first 3 pitches.
0: Yeah.
2: It's great. And that's kind of part of the Blue Jay folklore, is how they hit these huge homers at very critical moments that change the course of the series.
0: So I want to put the baseball talk on pause for a moment, because this is all happening at a time of great political tension between the Trump White House and Canada. How has that manifested itself in this World Series?
2: You know, there's not been a news story on it, but I know at the very beginning of the series, they kicked somebody out of the stadium for wearing a Canada is not for sale cap. So I suspect they've told the players not to touch that. But I can tell you, in my own circle and friends across the country, it feels special this year. It feels like it's something different because of all the tensions right now. We really feel like a real sense of national unity, and we're really rallying around the Jays. And I think it's particularly due to the, you know, the Trump situation, and we feel a bit beat up by the Americans right now. So this seems like a bit of a revenge fantasy. Even though most of the players are Americans.
0: Yeah, well, that's interesting. That's the makeup of the team. But what about Toronto fans? I mean, are they also taking this wider geopolitical headline on board as they root for the Blue Jays?
2: Yeah, absolutely. People really feel like this is something that's an important moment for Canada, particularly right now. I mean, Toronto fans are pretty diehard on the Jays. But what is interesting to me is it's been a real noticeable marketing tactic to promote them as being a unifying force for Canada. So you've got fans in Vancouver who would ordinarily be cheering for the Mariners. It's become a real, in Quebec, where the majority are Francophones, it's become a real rallying cry in Canada. The whole country is behind them for sure.
0: So do we know how some of the American players on the Blue Jays feel about kind of being the proxy for Canadian frustration, shall we say?
2: You know, they don't go into the politics, but I will say that especially Schneider, the manager of the team, and a couple of the other Jays have really gone on in at great length about how they love playing for an entire country, how special it is for them. They just don't touch Trump or politics, which I think is probably by design.
0: So it sounds like there's more on the line for Toronto than just winning the series. Like, aside from baseball bragging rights, what else would the victory at the World Series mean?
2: For Toronto in particular, there's a lot of anxiety. We never quite believe we're going to win. And I think this win, I think it's giving Toronto sports fans a bit of, you know, confidence, a bit of an understanding that we can compete against the best and that our teams are world-class. And it's just a reminder that we're competitors. We're in the game.
0: That's amazing. So this year, what does it mean to be a Blue Jays fan for you?
2: You know, it's been great for me because I was at the Joe Carter game in 93 when they won the World Series, and I was pregnant with my son, who now lives overseas and has watched every Jays game this season and is now just happens to be in Canada renewing his visa. And is so he and I are watching all the games together. So that's been fantastic, a really lovely mother-son bonding experience. Nice. Yeah, it's been great. Like he was in my womb when Joe Carter hit that home run.
0: The circuit is complete.
2: Honestly, I'm like any other Toronto sports fan, constantly in a state of high anxiety. Like when they're pitch, I can barely watch. So my son has to sort of talk me off the ledge and remind me of 93.
0: 93, the last time the Toronto Blue Jays won the World Series. That was Leanne Goodman, a Toronto-based editor at The Conversation and a major Jays fan. Her team plays the Dodgers again tomorrow night in Toronto. The Jays lead the series 3-2.
3: Radio Free Asia will begin shutting down its news operations tomorrow. It is one of four federally funded international broadcasters that the Trump administration wants to dismantle.
0: RFA has been around since 1996. Its core mission, to provide independent news and information across Asia in different languages.
3: Mandarin, Korean, Uyghur, and Tibetan, among other languages. Fans of the news service say its absence will be noticeable in countries run by authoritarian regimes where there are no legitimate independent news outlets and limited freedom of speech. And now here are a few more global headlines that we are following.
0: Hurricane Melissa is forecast to pass near Bermuda late today. The massive storm hit Haiti, Jamaica, and Cuba this week. About 3/4 of Jamaica was left without electricity. In Cuba, the storm also took down power and communication lines. Cuban officials have yet not said how widespread the damage is.
3: Tanzania is seeing a second day of protests following the country's recent elections. Authorities ordered a curfew in Dar es Salaam, Tanzania's biggest city, after violent clashes between protesters and police. The ruling party has been in power since 1961. Human rights groups say the government was behind a wave of terror against the political opposition in the run-up to elections. Lawmakers from the European Parliament said today that voting in Tanzania was neither free nor fair.
0: Israel's military today said Hamas handed over 2 coffins to the Red Cross, containing the remains of hostages who were held in the Gaza Strip. The remains of 13 more hostages still need to be recovered. Israel has accused Hamas of violating the Gaza ceasefire agreement by being slow to hand over the remains of deceased hostages. Palestinian officials say Israel's strikes in reaction have killed dozens of people in recent days.
3: More global news is online for you at theworld.org. 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

0: This is The World. I'm Marco Werman. The Trump administration is launching U.S. military attacks in the Western Hemisphere. Yesterday, Defense Secretary Pete Hegseth announced another deadly strike on alleged drug smugglers. He said it took place in international waters off the Pacific coast of Mexico, killing four people. A previous strike on Monday against what the administration says are, quote, narco-terrorists, killed 14 people. Since early September, the American military has blown up more than a dozen suspected drug boats, killing at least 61 people. The World's Matthew Bell has more.
1: In a social media post, Pete Hegseth said the series of U.S. attacks against three boats on Monday ended with one survivor in the water. U.S. forces apparently contacted Mexican authorities about that. Mexico's Navy conducted a rescue operation, but no survivors were found. Mexican President Claudia Sheinbaum spoke about the incident during a news conference yesterday.
2: Como ustedes saben, nosotros queremos que se cumplan todos los tratados internacionales.
1: We want all international treaties to be complied with, the president said. And then she went on to say, quote, we don't agree with these attacks. Sheinbaum said she called for a meeting with the U.S. ambassador in Mexico to talk about what's going on. U.S. administration officials, including President Trump, say the military is taking the fight to Latin American drug gangs that are sending deadly narcotics into American cities and towns. The U.S. military strikes began early last month off the Caribbean coast of Venezuela, then Colombia. The ones off the western coast of Mexico are just the latest.
3: Well, I do think it's notable that the first strike that occurred on the 2nd of September coincided with the Secretary of State's visit to Mexico to discuss enhanced security cooperation.
1: That's Brian Finucane, a senior advisor with the International Crisis Group.
3: You know, one of the functions that these strikes play in the Caribbean is as a reminder to other states in the region of U.S. military capabilities as a potentially not so subtle threat that if they do not cooperate with the U.S. on counter-narcotics, on security, that the U.S. could take unilateral military action on their territory.
1: That has not happened yet, but Trump has been threatening the Venezuelan government and, to a lesser extent, the one in Colombia. He's ordered a U.S. aircraft carrier strike group to deploy to the region. This will add major firepower to the forces already deployed there. President Trump has designated numerous Latin American drug cartels as terrorist organizations. Administration officials keep comparing the cartels to Al-Qaeda or ISIS, and they say deadly force is the only way to deal with them. But Brian Finucane says the White House still has not offered compelling justification for what the U.S. military is doing.
3: If this administration had a good story to tell on either the facts or the law relating to the strikes in the Caribbean and now the Pacific, they would be telling that story. Their failure to tell it is significant.
1: Members of Congress have raised questions about the legality of this military campaign, but it doesn't look like the Trump administration will stop anytime soon. Trump accuses Venezuela's president, Nicolas Maduro, of profiting from the drug trade, while Maduro says the United States is just engaging in a new form of imperialist aggression. In a recent speech, he said the accusations of drug trafficking are just a pretext.
4: Y el pueblo de los Estados Unidos lo sabe. Se están inventando una nueva guerra.
1: The people of the United States know it, Maduro said. They're making up a new eternal war. We will prevent it in South America and the Caribbean by saying no to war, yes to peace, and yes to prosperity. Sergio Guzman is the director of Colombia Risk Analysis, based in Bogota. He says most Colombians are not big fans of Maduro, but they're not happy about the way the Trump administration is going after him.
5: We have an aspirational view of the United States. We have very close military and intelligence sharing with the United States. But in this new act of aggression or rhetorical aggression against Venezuela, our governments are not necessarily seeing eye to eye. And this is concerning because we do not want a regional war. We do not want a military invasion on Venezuelan soil. And it seems as though that is very much in play for the United States at the moment.
1: Guzman says governments across Latin America are well aware of the dangers of the drug cartels. No one's going to stand up for them. But at the same time, he says, people across the region are frustrated by the Trump administration's willingness to engage in military action that violates international law. For The World, I'm Matthew Bell.
6: In the Netherlands, a political party on the center-left looks set to emerge as the biggest winner in national elections. Preliminary results showed that the far-right party of Geert Wilders was running neck and neck with the center-left Democrats 66 party. 38-year-old Rob Jetten, who leads D66, hopes that when all of the votes are finally counted, he will be poised to form a coalition government that excludes the extreme right.
7: This is an historic election result because we've shown not only to the Netherlands but also to the world that it is possible to beat populist and extreme right movements. And I'm very eager to cooperate with other parties.
6: To learn more, we reached out to Sarah De Lange in Amsterdam. She's a professor of Dutch politics at the Institute of Political Science at Leiden University. De Lange told me the election results so far have included two surprises.
8: The first is that the two main centrist parties, the Christian Democrats and the Social Liberals, have done so well. But the second surprise is that although Geert Wilders' PVV, the main radical right party in the Netherlands, has lost, the radical right as a whole has remained stable. So other radical right parties have picked up his dissatisfied voters. So it's not the case that these voters have returned to the mainstream. Instead, they have voted for two alternative radical right parties, the first called Ja 21 and the second Forum for Democracy. The one is slightly more moderate than the PVV. The other is actually more radical than the PVV.
6: So how do you read these election results? What are the voters voting on and what are they saying?
8: So it shows that the Netherlands is really polarized. One segment of the population wants a centrist, stable and moderate government. The other section of the Dutch population really wants a government of the right that devotes a lot more attention to immigration policy.
6: And I understand that even some of the centrist political parties have moved to the political right on issues, including immigration. Is that right? And if so, how much have their platforms changed?
8: Yes. Yeah, so a lot of mainstream parties in the Netherlands in these elections have taken quite outspoken positions on immigration. And there's a broad consensus that somehow immigration to the Netherlands should be limited. Whether or not that is through measures to reduce asylum applications or through legislation that regulates labor migration, that is a point where the mainstream parties differ on quite substantially.
6: So it seems at this point most likely that the center-left party D66, led by Rob Jetten, is likely to be set to form a government. What kind of government might they put together?
8: So the election results as they stand now give Rob Jetten very few options. The only coalition of four parties that would have a majority in parliament would be a broad centrist coalition that would include the two centrist winners of the election, so D66 and CDA, but also the more left-leaning Green Labour Alliance and the more right-leaning VVD. Now, this is a difficult coalition to form because the VVD has been very outspoken that it's not willing to govern with the Green Labour Alliance.
6: So we have mentioned Rob Jetten from D66. Can you tell me more about him, this likely next prime minister?
8: Yes, so he's quite an interesting figure. He's relatively young. He's only 38. But he's been in politics for a long time. Many commentators compare him today, actually, to our former Prime Minister, Mark Rutte, because of his upbeat, positive campaign, his flexibility, his ability to get along with party leaders from both the left and the right. And he also has a bit this Teflon nature that Rutte used to have, that issues don't really affect him all that much in politics.
6: Mm. So he is kind of seen as a rising star, and now he has maybe reached the peak there.
8: Yeah, so he's been a rising star for a long time. He's had to step aside two elections ago to give Sigrid Kaag a chance as a party leader. But he's come back as a party leader, more experienced, and has taken his party to unprecedented heights.
6: More broadly, taking a bit of a step back from the party politics here, there are questions about how much support the far right can ultimately win. This goes for much of Europe. Do you think this election helps answer that question at all for the Netherlands?
8: Yes, I think it shows that the support for the far right is not fixed. It can develop over time. So we see that the far right bloc in parliament remains relatively stable. It's projected to gain one seat. But if we look at the electoral data that we now are seeing, we see that the group of voters who considers voting for one of these far-right parties has actually grown substantially since the 2003 elections.
6: How long is it likely to take for these parties to form a government?
8: You shouldn't be surprised if the negotiations take anywhere from 6 months to a year, even though everyone is saying that in the best interest of the country, the formation should be as fast as possible.
6: Wow, that's a long time, especially considering the last government took, what, 7 months to put together and then lasted only 11 months?
8: It's very normal at the moment for governments to take at least 6 months to form because of all the difficulties that are involved in compromising with so many parties.
6: And was this the outcome that was expected in terms of what the government might actually look like? It is a surprise that Geert Wilders did not come out decisively on top, right?
8: Yes, but at the same time, it was already clear that all the other parties were not willing to govern with him, either for principled reasons, because they feel that his program conflicts too much with constitutional principles, such as the freedom of religion, due to its stances on Islam, or for more pragmatic reasons, because they feel that Geert Wilders is not a trustworthy partner, given that he's now toppled two governments.
6: Is there anything we can gather about the rest of Europe and the trajectory of the far right from these results, election results in the Netherlands?
8: One of the things that this shows is that even when far-right parties govern and they don't manage to execute their programs, this does not necessarily mean that their voters will be dissatisfied and return to the mainstream. These are voters that are very distrustful of mainstream politics and parties and are therefore more likely to look for a radical right alternative or even to abstain from voting than return to the mainstream on short term.
6: Sarah DeLange is a professor of Dutch politics at the Institute of Political Science at Leiden University. She's been telling us about elections in the Netherlands where the far-right vote has splintered.
0: Earlier this month, we brought you a story about how dozens of weather balloons carrying bundles of contraband cigarettes were disrupting commercial flights in Lithuania. The balloons appeared to come from neighboring Belarus. Well, over the past week, the situation has escalated dramatically. Lithuanian airports were forced to close several times. And now the government in Vilnius, the Lithuanian capital, says it's closing its border with Belarus. The World's Europe correspondent, Orla Barry, has more.
9: The balloons are big, about the size of a car. And by Sunday night, Lithuanian authorities said they had detected 66 of them in the country's airspace. The main airport in Vilnius closed four times in the past week, disrupting dozens of flights and infuriating passengers trying to get back home to Lithuania.
10: We didn't hear anything from leaders of our country, and we were sitting for 40 hours in Frankfurt.
9: Project manager Adomas Taraskavicius was due to fly home from Frankfurt to Vilnius last Friday. He's not angry at the airlines or the airports, he says, but at the Lithuanian government that didn't seem to be doing anything to solve the crisis.
10: They saw last week what's happening, and the airport on Friday was closed for the second time, and they still waited. They still waited. People, citizens were stuck in the airport.
9: On Monday, the Lithuanian government did act. Prime Minister Inga Ruginienė said she had authorized the army to shoot the helium balloons down.
11: Taip mes vėlgi siunčiame signalą, kad mes pasirengę.
9: We're sending a signal, she said, that we're ready to take the toughest actions whenever our airspace is compromised. Now the government is going a step further, shutting the country's border with Belarus until the end of November, preventing most Belarusians from travelling to Lithuania or transporting goods to the EU. Balloons carrying contraband into Lithuania aren't new. Hundreds were detected in the country's airspace last year too, authorities say. Local diplomats say it's unlikely this is just a smuggling operation by criminal gangs.
12: This is part of big Russia's and involving Belarusia hybrid warfare campaign against Baltic countries, Central Europe and the rest of Europe.
9: Eitvydas Bajarūnas is a former Lithuanian ambassador to Russia and a visiting fellow with the Centre for European Policy Analysis.
12: It's aiming to create panic, to diminish public trust in national institutions, also in NATO-EU capacity to cope with this problem.
9: The Prime Minister of Lithuania calls it a hybrid attack too, designed to destabilise the country. The Belarusian leader is a close ally of Russian President Vladimir Putin. But proving they're in cahoots isn't easy. Political analyst Katia Glod, who's originally from Belarus, says the government in Minsk could also be making a profit from this whole scheme.
8: Tobacco business has been one of those top businesses in Belarus that has been very lucrative. It might have been that there was their way to smuggle more, and the regime is just turning a blind eye to this because they very much rely on these businesses.
9: The Belarus Customs Authority has condemned Lithuania's decision to close the border. But Glod, who's deputy head of the new Eurasia Strategy Centre, a London-based think tank, says it's hard to say just how much the Belarusian economy will be affected. EU sanctions on the country have already brought severe cuts to goods travelling over the border, she says. It's more likely the local population that'll suffer, she says. Diplomat Eitvydas Bajarūnas says the Lithuanian government doesn't have a choice. How else do you get the attention of the Belarusian leader, he says?
12: We create pain to Belarus in order to have their reaction.
9: And it got a reaction. It's a petty move by a small country. Alexander Lukashenko, the Belarusian president, said it's a crazy scam, he said. Katia Glod says what the Belarusian leader does next might give us a clue as to who's really behind it all.
8: If it's a domestic issue and has to do with these private smugglers that are linked to this businessman close to Lukashenko and his family, then I think he would interfere. But if not, it would look likely that the order was coming from Moscow.
9: Lithuania's prime minister said this week she's ready to keep the border closed for as long as it takes. For The World, I'm Orla Barry. Thank you.

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0: This is The World. I'm Marco Werman. Turkey sits at the crossroads between Europe and Asia, a region known historically as the Levant. It's a place that National Geographic explorer Paul Salopek was keen to pass through on his Out of Eden walk, the multi-year project in which he's retracing the physical path of human migration. When we caught up recently, I asked Paul about his time walking through that part of the Middle East. Paul, let's start off by orienting our maps, because we're going back in time to 2014. You walked through Turkey in that year, a few years into your journey. Where had you been just before arriving in Turkey, and what direction were you walking in?
1: So, as you know, Marco, my project began kind of in one of the cradles of humankind. So I started in the Rift Valley of Africa in the country of Ethiopia, took a camel boat across the Red Sea to Saudi Arabia, walked through the deserts of Saudi Arabia, and then walk through the mountains of Jordan, cross the West Bank into Israel. And then because of the gigantic civil war in Syria at the time, ended up taking a ship across the Mediterranean to begin the walk across eastern Turkey or Anatolia.
0: That perspective is important, especially in this case, because in the minds of many people, this whole region from Turkey all the way down to the Sinai, it's known as the Levant. It's a French word meaning rising, as in the rising of the sun. How did that emerge as its moniker?
1: You know, this is a very Eurocentric term, right? So your Western Europeans would look to the East. And so that's where this comes from. Going into very deep history, if you remove kind of the Eurocentric kind of cellophane layer, this was a crossroads, the birthplace of agriculture, the birthplace of these three big monotheistic religions, and basically a contested ground between three jealous gods and a lot of strongmen that goes back millennia, not just centuries.
0: So going into Turkey, I'm imagining you had a lot to focus on. There's geography, there's history, there's archaeology. What was your plan?
1: So what I did is I landed at a port called Mersin, and the idea was to walk eastward. I, too, was headed towards sunrise, eventually hoping to head into Asia. What I sort of was dimly aware of at the time is that it was very contested ground between the Turkish government and a long simmering ethnic Kurdish kind of separatist movement. So there were tensions when I was walking through.
0: So we've spoken in the past about hospitality and your experiences being welcomed into the homes of strangers. What about Turkey and some of the people you met there and the time you spent with them? A lot of hospitality?
1: Incredible. Incredibly warm. I remember I started walking across Anatolia, that part of Turkey, in the midsummer. It was blisteringly hot. And I was walking with my Turkish walking partners and a mule. And when we were getting to villages, people would say, "Hey guys, come on up and have a tea with us." And often I slept on rooftops. People were sleeping out on the rooftops to get away from the heat. So I was kind of camping on rooftops from day to day to day to day.
0: I'm guessing you met a lot of people on the rooftops.
1: Indeed. It was like a communal sleeping. You know, everybody was in cots and there'd be some chit chat under the stars. And then in the morning, get up and head to the next village. It actually was lovely. It was very nice.
0: As you mentioned earlier, you had to detour around Syria. It was an intense and tragic time for a lot of people in the Middle East. Turkey is right next door to Syria, which was engulfed in that bloody civil war. How did that shape your travel plans, aside from having to take that boat?
1: Well, in a huge way, because, you know, Syria is such an important civilizational center for culture in the world. I mean, it was one of the endpoints of the Silk Road. It was one of the endpoints of these perfume trails, the incense trails coming up from Arabian deserts. It had a very vibrant culture and economy of its own. But it was, as you mentioned, it was in the grip of a bloodbath. And I knew I was inching close to the Syrian border because there were just refugees everywhere. There were people living under tents. And in that case, I lived under tents with them.
0: Yeah, and it wasn't contained just in Syria. I mean, things spread over the border. And at one point, you were walking very close to the Turkey-Syria border, and you had a pretty scary encounter. Can you tell us about that?
1: Yeah, you know, one of the things that sticks out from that particular part of the trail is that lots of refugees were spilling over the border, and Turkey was deploying its army to kind of control and channel them. Me and my walking partner and our mule got ambushed. People thought we were ISIS, that we were jihadists who had infiltrated from Syria. And so guys popped up out of this rocky plain and with guns, and we held up our hands and they marched us to their village. And it was a little bit dicey there for a while. Yeah, we had to do a lot of talking to clear things up.
0: So, I mean, what was the argument you and your partner eventually made that got you out of like their clutches?
1: So we basically just patiently showed them our documents, explained our contacts, there was a funny moment when they were pointing their guns at us at the very beginning where they were shouting at us, you guys are jihadists, you're ISIS. And my walking partner, Murat Yazar, put his hands up and shouted back. He said, how can I be ISIS? I'm an atheist. And I turned to him and I said, Murat, you just got us in even deeper trouble. So it just took a lot of jawboning, yeah.
0: I mean, we're chuckling now, but it is an intense experience. It also contrasts sharply with what you experienced elsewhere in Turkey. I'm recalling that Istanbul used to be Constantinople and was kind of the center of the world. So I'm really curious when these kind of mixed memories of your – I'm curious when these memories of your otherwise cherished time in Turkey have reemerged elsewhere on your trek.
1: You know, I often look back on that time as kind of a very special time, Marco, because it's a region of the world that, as we mentioned, is often unsettled. I mean, I remember talking to an archaeologist in Israel who was like digging into the origins of Jerusalem, for example. And it's just, for the moment, let's say that this is part of the bigger picture. He said there are 700 distinct conflicts recorded since the origins of Jerusalem back in the Bronze Age. And I think I walked through just between two very difficult kind of conflicts, like a year after I left Turkey, major battles happened through the landscapes that I walked through that I hold very precious in memory. These are kind of golden landscapes of hills and olive groves and very friendly villagers. I don't think I would be able to do it had I gone just a year later or 2 years later.
0: You ever rub your eyes, kind of just noting the coincidence and the window that you managed to slip through?
1: Yeah, it's just one of these quirks of kind of timing and serendipity, and that, you know, my project's driven by accident. And it was just kind of an accident of time when the Turkish government and the Kurds had a very fragile ceasefire, and it was already falling apart when I was there. So yeah, it was this rare moment where a door opened along the global trail and shut behind me.
0: National Geographic explorer Paul Salopek on his Out of Eden walk. Thanks again for joining us, Paul.
1: Always a pleasure, Marco.
0: Paul's walk has progressed over many years from the Levant through Asia and now across the Arctic into Alaska. 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
2: 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I'm Carolyn Beeler.
0: And I'm Marker Werman. 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
1: This is Alex Ritson with the newsroom. The Pentagon admits for the first time that the U.S. has deployed weapons to space. The co-founder of AI giant Anthropic tells the BBC companies like his might need to install a so-called kill switch.
2: How well do you fancy your chances of being able to deal with the risks of a system that is 100 times smarter than the smartest person on the planet? Things that are smarter than people could be really, really, really dangerous.
1: Police in Turkey fired tear gas at protesters following a crackdown on gay bars and LGBT activists. The METV Awards are taking place in Los Angeles. Our correspondent meets the contenders.
3: I didn't think there would any way I was going to win last year, so I didn't feel nervous. I was just like, woohoo! And so now I'm just tense because it's...
4: And this year...
3: I guess it's become a possibility.
4: You're the favourite this year.
3: I didn't know this.
1: And authorities in the UK reconsider whether they'll provide security for returning royals Harry and Meghan. First the news.
5: BBC News with Roisin Hasty. The Pentagon has confirmed that the US has weapons deployed in space. It's believed to be the first public acknowledgement of such capabilities. From Washington, Bern de Boosman reports.
6: The Air Force Secretary, Troy Mink, provided no details about the weapon, saying only that it was necessary to safeguard US forces against hostile enemy action. He added that unnamed adversaries had already sought to dismantle U.S. systems related to sensing and command and control functions that allow U.S. commanders to track and communicate with forces on Earth. Senior military leaders have previously said they plan to substantially boost capabilities in space, citing Russian and Chinese programs developing ways to attack and disrupt U.S. satellites in a future conflict. The Trump administration has said that space-based programs and interceptor missiles are a crucial part of its planned Golden Dome defense system to protect the U.S.
5: The United States' Environmental Protection Agency says it's repealing rules that limit greenhouse gas emissions from power plants fueled by coal and gas. The agency also says it will take steps to prevent future administrations from regulating pollution from power plants. The co-founder of the AI firm Anthropic has said there should be rules to prevent artificial intelligence from getting out of control. Here's Faisal Islam.
7: Jack Clark was one of the original founders of Anthropic, which makes the Claude large language model and is expected to float soon at a valuation of over $1 trillion. In this first interview since the company called for AI development to be slowed, he said there was still an opportunity to act to prevent existential dangers to humanity.
2: The window to act is so narrow. It is a few years. And the time to act is when you have a small number of players in industry. That's when you can get a policy regime in place that can prevent accidents and it can prevent the technology spiraling out of control.
7: He said the world was close to the danger zone and argued it should consider a compulsory kill switch, which could be verified by independent third parties for each model.
5: Police in the western Turkish city of Izmir have fired tear gas on demonstrators protesting against the increased targeting of LGBTQ activists.

0: It's part of a broader operation. Turkey says it is protecting family values and social order. Human rights activists say the state is intensifying a campaign of discrimination.
1: BBC News. The health ministry in Gaza has warned that the territory's health system risks paralysis after transport services for medical staff were suspended because of shortages of fuel, lubricants and spare parts. It says doctors and nurses are struggling to reach hospitals. The son of the president of the United States, Donald Trump Jr., and his new wife, Bettina, have confirmed that a Russian oligarch, reported to have close links to President Putin, paid for part of their wedding celebrations. In a post on Instagram, the pair wrote that their dear friend Umar hosted two nights of celebrations after their wedding on Friday. Umar Kremlyov is the president of the International Boxing Association. The Duke and Duchess of Sussex will have their publicly funded security reviewed. It's also emerged that the couple have changed their children's school only days after they started. Ellie Price has the details.
2: It's understood.
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Thank you for joining me here on WMNF Radio 88.5 FM. This is a public affairs program called Community Speaks, and I'm your host, Patro Mabili. Time to gather for our Monday lunch talk. The issues are hitting home as the cost of everything continues to rise. As we get closer to Election Day, in which you, the voter, can wield your power, your people power, people are having real conversations. Those seeking power must have answers. Not just deflection or a straight up lie, which is what we've been getting ever since the reinstallation of this POTUS to the White House. It has been interesting understanding the vote patterns in recent elections. Any small shifts in support for one candidate or party over another can swing a razor-thin election. Turnout is also key. Republicans face a midterm verdict as the misadventure in Iran drags on and even widens, and the cost of living increases. Barbershop talks, pub talks, and other venues to discuss what we are witnessing and what to do about it are in full bloom. And I will be joining other public affairs hosts Thursday at the Commodore here in Tampa to join in election discussion, because we live in an economy that is considered mixed. The political conversation at election time really comes down to the role of government. The POTUS is busy going to bat for private corporations that he's invested in personally, such as technology chip makers or artificial intelligence companies. The real fears of creating swarms of computer bots that can train themselves to take over other critical systems is of no concern for this regime. The fact that food contamination is occurring after cuts to food safety inspections is yet another verdict on this Republican regime. Do voters want to see government continue to shrink in favor of private corporations self-regulating? Capitalist sociopaths over democratic socialists. Government at its most efficient provides what the masses need. And firehouses, post offices, public parks, Medicaid and Medicare, Social Security, things private interests would exploit for profit. We could talk about all of that. Under this regime, you get lies. POTUS calls the concerns over data centers, the noise pollution, water and utility usage. He calls all of that a sick conspiracy against AI. And

0: data centers. So just as he wrote off the pandemic as a hoax before he believed you can get rid of the virus by light and disinfectant, they lied about a Doge dividend check to you. They lied about a stupid $2,000 tariff dividend to you. And the latest lie was about a $5,000 check if you vote to maintain Republican control of Congress to continue to protect and prop up the POTUS. The question facing voters this midterm is, do you want to continue to fall for the grift or not? It's really that simple. And we can start that conversation right here, right now. You can call me here on Community Speaks, because after all, this is the time for me to speak with you. 813-239-9663. That's 813-239-9663. Preston stands ready to take your telephone calls. And I'll also be happy to get your emails and read them on the air as well. You can email me, DJ@WMNF.org. So I want to hear from you, talk about what we should be talking about, what you're talking about around your kitchen tables and in your living rooms, and what you're speaking about when you go to the pub, when you go to any place people are gathering, to talk about what we're faced with right now, right here, right now. So give me a call, 813-239-9663. Talking about a few things that I wanted to share with you. We have all these warnings about the risk of artificial intelligence to humanity. And this all revives a long-running debate that has been going on. These new warnings from the artificial intelligence industry, reviving debate over whether advanced AI models could escape human control and threaten humanity. The CEO of a company called Anthropic suggests the industry should slow down developing the technology and put more safeguards in place. We can talk about the implications of all of that. This is why, you know, Anthropic has been in the news lately, because, you know, we were wondering about whether or not they will lose control over critical systems, especially systems that control major weapons of mass destruction, maybe nuclear weapons. So these are things that we have to concern ourselves with before it becomes a problem right here on our doorstep. The CEO of Anthropic, the San Francisco company behind something called Claude, this technology called Claude, said he thought the industry needed to reduce the speed of its work, cautioning Saturday that this swarm of AI agents might be able to take over the internet in 6 months to a year unless companies devoted more time to putting safeguards in place. And so, you know, there's a lot of discussion that has continued around that. And this is a long-running discussion that people have had about the dangers of technology that no longer responds to human ingenuity and programming and commands. So those are things that we want to make sure is built into and regulated. And so again, the role of government, and we have a POTUS that is invested in this, so he doesn't want to regulate it, and that's dangerous, you know. So we have a doomsday scenario right before us that we are talking about. We see industry, the industry itself, talking about. And the question is, how or when AI might cause this catastrophe is being debated, this doomsday scenario. There's a lot of discussion around it. We can get back to all of that. But, you know, it's also about the quality of life as we know it right now. But in the meantime, as they're debating artificial intelligence, those stocks have dropped. So all it took was a development. And so those stops have dropped on those calls for global slowdown. And at the same time, because of this widening war, this jumping oil prices. So there's that to contain with. There's all of these threats to humankind as well as to your pocketbook. And what is the role of government? It is really trying to wash its hands of its role, it seems like, as long as we have Republicans in power. And so we hear this conversation about what we are investing in, how this government identifies what the need is, and does it Do we have protections against a government that is corrupt, that is using the money that is meant to help the masses to help itself? This self-dealing that we're seeing going on, not just at the federal level, right here in the states, this whole thing about how Medicaid money is being used, this $10 million of taxpayer money that was misappropriated at the top of the government here in this state, I think, since Hope, Florida was supposed to get the benefit of this money that was part of a settlement, and then it was used, and I believe she decided to use it to spend the money on advertising against two amendments that they didn't want at that time. You know, we've heard this talked about quite a lot, but nobody is going to be held accountable. And this was a Medicaid contractor that had overbilled the state. And so they had to cough up this $67 million settlement. And $10 million of that went to Hope, Florida. But that $10 million ended up in the coffers of this campaign to go against these amendments, the two amendments that we were voting on in the last election. So that's the question is, who's going to be held accountable? We see that there are people who were part of it. Upmeyer's PAC was called Keep Florida Clean. He was part of removing that money, but nobody wants to hold him accountable. Ashley Moody was the attorney general. She acting like she can't understand how it got moved. Nobody wants to take nobody wants to take the blame for it, and because of that, they're all protected. That seems corrupt. And that kind of banana republic corruption that's going on in this state, and these people are still trying to get higher office. We see Upmeyer wants to be attorney general himself, and then Ashley Moody wants to represent Florida in the U.S. Senate. And so, again, it is going to be up to you, the voter, to hold them accountable and not give them a greater promotion. We could talk about all of that, but, you know, at the same time, as we're talking about how this Medicaid money was misabused, misappropriated, we are seeing that some states, including the state of Florida, are holding some families with children on a wait list to get access to that kind of aid. That was some money that was people, there's a database across the country that people have been watching to see who are getting approved for aid to children, especially Medicare aid. And we're seeing that instead of giving these families answers, that they're actually being put on a wait list to wait for your help at a time that monies that could have been helping, especially here in the state of Florida, is being misappropriated. So while that's being disappropriated, states are struggling to meet the demand for child care assistance. And as I said, these states have put families on a wait list for getting child care assistance. So again, the question of the role of government. I see you're calling. 813-239-9663 is about 18 minutes past the hour here on Community Speaks. And so we're going to go straight away to include you, the community, in this conversation. There's so much that I want to share with you. We'll get to more of that, but I want to hear from you. You can also write me, DJ, at WMNF.org. Let's go all the way to Orlando and speak with Remy to join this conversation here on Community Speaks. Thank you for calling from Orlando. You say what?
1: Hey, good afternoon. Thank you, as always, for taking my call. Love your show. Thank you for giving us a voice.
0: Thank you.
1: Thank you. I can go on all day with my topics, but I'll try to keep it as brief as possible so I don't bore everybody or do too much. I'm an independent, so I can take shots at the Democrats and the Republicans. Mm-hmm. Before I let off a combo against the Republicans, let me just say that both sides are sketchy sometimes. Both sides are on the gravy train. Both sides just want to stay elected, so they'll kind of say whatever they want to stay elected, and they look out for their own. And obviously right now we got the Republicans looking out for their own because the president obviously is currently a Republican. With the $5,000 checks, it's never going to happen. Look, we're $40 trillion in debt, folks, and it's counting. The $5,000 is not going to happen. There's no way they could even figure out a way to do that by the time the midterms are here, which is right around the corner, November 3rd. Get out there to vote for your local, for your House of Representatives, because they're all up for re-election. Obviously, they are up for re-election every 2 years. And don't forget, folks, all y'all, listen up. Last year, when they couldn't get those Epstein files released, it had to come down to a freaking discharge petition that Congress, it took a Republican and a Democrat congressman to put their heads together to come up with this discharge petition. Ro Khanna from California and Thomas Massie from Kentucky. Mm-hmm. And they, since the Speaker of the House refused to let the House vote to release those unredacted Epstein files, they had to put together a discharge petition and get signatures to force the House to vote on it. And they got all, I think all the Democrats signed it, and none of the Republicans would sign it. And Massie and Ro Khanna did all their, everything they could, and they finally got the three votes they needed to make that discharge petition pass. It was three women, Republicans, Nancy Mace, Lauren Boebert, and believe it or not, Marjorie Taylor Greene. The point I'm trying to make to y'all folks, none of those other Republican congressmen, all 200 plus, signed it. I mean, what the heck? Can you imagine not signing it? Okay, yeah. What the heck? You're obviously protecting the Epstein class. So it finally went to a floor vote. And guess what? The Republicans largely reluctantly went out and voted on the floor and voted for it because it was a floor vote and it was going to be recorded in history, and they did it. But the fact is they refused to sign the discharge petition to even get it to a floor vote. So when y'all are looking at the November midterm and you're about to choose between your Republican that may be running for re-election, remember that he or she did not sign it unless their names, and they're not going to be from Florida. So no. As far as I know, no Florida congressman signed it. If we're talking about somebody who's a Republican that's running for the House for the first time ever this November, obviously you can't say it, but they didn't have the opportunity to sign it last year. But recently there was a second one. Massie, they brought out a second discharge petition to release the rest of all those Epstein files, which are still being held by the Department of Justice. 3+ million are still being held or heavily redacted. And I don't think they got any Republicans to sign. I think Nancy May signed it. There may have been one other dude, but certainly no one from Florida. So call out your congressman. Do it politely. Go on their social media when they're boasting about how much money they're making or whatever. Just post and say, why did you not sign that discharge petition last year to force the House to vote to release the unredacted Epstein files? What was your thinking on that? And I'll tie this back around and I'll shut up now because I know I go on, but there was an Epstein email in 2018. I think it was December 2018, an Epstein email where Epstein said Trump could be cornered to the point where he could attack Iran as a distraction. So Epstein called him out. He said, we can get this dude to be so darn cornered and pressed. We could get him to attack Iran. Look what's happening now, folks.
0: Yeah.
1: Don't forget it. Love y'all. 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Thanks for letting me speak so long, sir.
0: I appreciate your calling, and
1: thanks.
0: I noticed that the people who were redacted from the Epstein files were Republicans, rich guys that the POTUS want to protect, but the names of the victims were released. So think about the logic, and all of that should tell you quite a bit. 813-239-9663. This is Community Speaks, and I'm your host, Patrick Mabili, taking your telephone calls and your emails. You can email me, dj@wmnf.org. Tom Leonard has emailed and said Trump is terrified. He knows very well that if normal Americans vote, he will get his butt kicked. He will, and he didn't say but, he will have to pay back what he's stolen. his tight associates who will be thrown in jail on and on ad nauseum. I think he dreams about that. He has nightmares about what's coming after the midterms. 813-239-9663 is the number to call. If you want to write me an email, you can write dj@wmnf.org. We're talking about what you're going to do about being grifted in this country right now as they try to push fears about the role of government. Go ahead, Mike from Brandon. You say what? Thank you for calling.
2: Oh, good afternoon.
0: Hey.
2: I'm just curious. Do you think a change to Democrats from Republicans is going to make any difference with all the corruption and graft and vote buying and influence peddling? Do you think any of that's going to change?
0: I don't know. Have you seen any of this before?
2: Yes, I have. The Democrats are crooks. The Republicans are crooks. For whatever reason, people who get into public office are always trying to enrich themselves and their friends. It's pretty simple.
0: We have a Democrat in Kathy Castor who says that she broke with Democrats. So you may be right. There are some Democrats who have done this. We know after the Cold War, there were a lot of Wall Street Democrats that came into power because of this conventional thinking that that capitalism won over socialism. But be that as it may, there are some who have set out to enrich themselves, but not to this extent. I don't remember people, you know, and Kat Caster says she broke with Democrats who she said didn't want to stop Democrats from holding stocks on Wall Street, basically using their office as this president is doing in your face as an influence peddler. And, you know, in the past, we've seen people get arrested for influence peddling, but not now. Not this president, and he's in your face about it. I've never seen this before.
2: Well, I have to disagree with you.
0: Okay.
2: I'm a little bit older than your normal listener, probably, but I've been seeing this since I registered as a Democrat in 1978 and been a Democrat ever since. But I've just gotten to the point where they're all crooked.
0: I didn't see it. Okay, I didn't see this, you know, maybe I just was blinded by it, especially during the Obama administration. If he had pulled any of this, this country would be in an uproar right now, and it would probably have racial connotations to it, but not now. It seems like everybody just sort of throwing their hands up in the air because we have a Supreme Court that won't put a stop to it. We have a Congress that won't put a stop to it. So, I mean, I've just never seen it this bad. It's been bad. But I've never seen it, this kind of corruption in your face like this.
2: Well, it's just the way things go.
0: Mm.
2: The media.
0: What are we going to do about it?
2: And the media is reporting on it a lot more than they used to. A lot of stuff used to be hushed up. Roosevelt being a cripple. Kennedy with his extramarital affairs. All that stuff.
0: Okay, that's different. I can understand the media would protect a president for those kinds of issues. I can understand that. And it may not be right, but it has nothing to do with the level of corruption that we're seeing now.
2: It just wasn't reported on before.
0: That's true, but that's not corruption to say that you don't want to show a president in a wheelchair, or you don't want to talk about the marital affairs, extramarital affairs of Kennedy, you know, even though you knew about it and I knew about it, it wasn't completely silenced. But I understand what you're saying. But to me, that has no correlation between the level of corruption and lying that we're seeing now.
2: Okay,
0: out of this POTUS.
2: 100%.
0: Okay.
2: The level of corruption is just astounding.
0: Okay, yeah. We can agree on that. Thank you, Mike.
2: I appreciate you on the Roosevelt thing. That was for the public general well-being to not see him as a cripple. I understand that part. But no, the corruption has been going on forever, and the corporations are continuing to use lobbyists, to use regulations, to use whatever they can to get ahead and make themselves money. and nothing ever changes. It just doesn't.
0: It gets worse. That's what I'm saying. This is the worst I've seen it. But thank you, Mike. Let me see if I can get somebody else in on the air to either agree or disagree. Have you seen it this bad before? Or, you know, especially when it comes to the question of the role of government to regulate. Go ahead. From Dunedin, Myri, thank you for calling.
3: Hey, it's Mary. But
0: Mary, thank you.
3: Thanks for being there, honey. I just had a little question. When we all went and voted on the marijuana referendum, there were signs on the courthouse lawn against it in Clearwater. But everybody else's signs had to be across the street.
0: Yeah.
3: Now, is that not illegal right there to have political signs on the courthouse yard?
0: Ethically speaking, it's unethical. I don't know if it's illegal, but it's definitely unethical.
3: Hello?
0: Yeah, I suppose you can't hear me now.
3: Oh, now
0: Mary.
3: Yeah.
0: Okay.
3: Isn't that corrupt? Is that not corrupt?
0: To have...
3: It's not illegal having signs against marijuana on the courthouse yard. Everybody else had to stand on the other side of the street.
0: Right.
3: Wave their flags, hold their posters, whatever. But on the courthouse grounds, they had do not vote for this.
0: On the courthouse of all places, which is supposed to certainly be
3: neutral,
0: right? And yeah, you're right. That's unethical. It should be illegal, but you know,
3: they were all over the courthouse grounds.
0: Yeah, that's very unethical as far as I'm concerned.
3: Yeah, so how'd they get away with that? Because everything's so corrupt now, corrupt's becoming the norm. I'm 71, I've been into politics since I was a little kid with my dad, watching him count votes till middle of the all night. And so I was a Republican until Nixon. All that changed. But anyway, I just wondered, nobody can give me an answer of why they were allowed to have signs there.
0: On the courthouse lawn.
3: Because Hope paid for it?
0: It might be some correlation there, you know, because he controls the courts.
3: Anyway, I won't hold you. I just wondered if you had an answer for it.
0: Well, I thank you for your call.
3: Somebody else. Somebody knows more than this.
0: Okay, will do.
3: Right,
0: why was that there? Yeah, thank you, Mary, for calling from Dunedin.
3: Right, thank you, darling. Bye-bye.
0: Let's go to Sarasota and see what Lila has to say. Thank you for calling, Lila, to Community Speaks from Sarasota.
4: Yes.
0: You say what?
4: Thank you so much. You made some great points with the previous callers. I just want to talk about the president for a second, who is the original Teflon Don. We cannot change anything that he has done in the past or any of his corruption. And going forward, he's not running for president again, hopefully. But what we can do, people keep saying, well, what can I do? Well, what you can do is stop voting for people who Trump is supporting, like the governor's race in November.
0: Yeah.
4: You know, I mean, you can't do anything else but vote. That's the only thing you can do.
0: Yeah.
4: And if you're tired of all the crap and you want to see something change, then make a change. That's all I got to say.
0: Yeah. Well, that's great. That's nothing but the truth. Thank you, Lila, for calling for Sarasota.
4: Okay.
0: 813-239-9663. And there you have it. There's a consensus that, you know, there is corruption and there's no denying it. And it's gotten worse. Maybe it's always been there, as one caller said, but it's certainly gotten worse. But there is always something you can do. The one power that you have is to just simply go and cast the vote and stop falling for the lies. Stop falling for, you know, just because this dear leader has endorsed somebody, that doesn't mean they're qualified to vote. He isn't even qualified, as we're finding out in real time, for those who didn't already know. But, you know, this is the one power that you have. And so this is why we have these conversations. This is why it's important that we come to you and have these conversations so that everybody could recognize what the dangers are. And we can get some analysis without paralysis. 813-239-9663 is the number to call. And what we're seeing in the state of Florida with the corruption, you know, what is when you take that money out of the mouths of kids, the Medicaid money, and at the same time, you are having problems as a state. You're struggling to meet the demand for child care assistance to give to families who are struggling to meet the demand for child care assistance in this country. You can't help them, and you want to call yourself a viable government, a state government, but we have states across this country who are struggling to help people with assistance to help their children. There's a lot of help that is needed economically, generally in this country, but when you have children, it's there's a bigger and better need. And in many states, problems growing even more thanks to the expiration of the pandemic era relief dollars. And, of course, the rising cost of providing care. And no matter how much you plan to have children, you never know what is going to happen in any economy. And what we're seeing happening now with the cost of living rising, based on the actions at the top of this economy, at the top of this government, and the self-dealing, self-enrichment that is going on in the process, this is having an effect on you and me, and it's having effect on families. Some states have enacted new wait lists or added thousands of children and families to an existing backlog for relief since the pandemic relief dried up. There's an infusion of federal funding that enables states to expand their child care and development funding, but what is called as child care assistance program. But that's all drying up now, and so they're being forced on a wait list in some states, right? Especially here in Florida, there's like 4,100 and some odd people sitting on a wait list for the child care assistance program. At the same time that we're getting this news that money was misappropriated that was meant for children and the elderly. Let's go to Valrico and talk to Luther. Thank you for calling Community Speeds. Luther from Valrico, you say what?
5: Thank you for your show. You're very, very informative in hearing people's take is on this topic. Mm-hmm. It's something that needs to be said and spoken about because I'm mid-40s and grew up in the 80s and, I've seen the height of, American society. And I was always raised believing that this is the greatest country on earth and, patriot through and through. That said, how did we allow our government to, instead of being something that is for us, now is something that is doing, what is it?
0: Jeez.
5: Artificial, the fear of artificial intelligence, mm-hmm. that we're going to be shepherded and they're going to, basically, they have our best interests at heart, but they do what they want behind closed doors, and it's,
0: right.
5: We've given them this power and in my opinion, it all stems from money. Mm-hmm. It is the driving force. It's no longer the tool to make the marketplace better or make better products for having companies compete. The government is now one of these companies and it is for sale. For
0: right.
5: the highest bidder,
0: right,
5: and when your laws are being lobbied and the agenda of companies and the agenda is to make money, it's no longer the agenda of people.
0: Right.
5: And when we finally decide to get money out of our politics, out of our lawmaking and our policy making, then I think we will actually be able to get back to a country that is by the people and for the people.
0: Yeah, and they've done a preemptive strike on that, though, with the Supreme Court passing Citizens United, which says all of this dark money that doesn't have to be reported on, that, is allowed.
5: Yeah, it's unheard of. The drafters of the people who engineered this great idea of democracy and of our legal system with the diversification of powers, and the money muddles all of it.
0: Yeah.
5: The money makes it so it's not, the money is the power now. And
0: right.
5: it is the control, and it is the motivation, and it is the executor of punishment. You know, it is it's all things, and it I hate to say it's evil because it's necessary evil, but in the wrong hands, and it is. It's this sad is to say.
0: Money concentrating.
5: Capitalism is a beautiful idea, you know. It's a beautiful idea, but it's a hard one to master.
0: Yeah, when you concentrate money in fewer and fewer hands, it's clearly a problem.
5: Clearly, yes. And that's just an obvious thing. You think with all these intellectuals and all these people, when you can have $1 billion, one person, a million.
0: Try 100
5: billion. 100 billion, yeah. It's like how much money do you need? And at what point is that not do something to... And then it's not about one person having the money. It's just about the money being able to have any airplay and power in our policymaking and our government.
0: No, but they got all that money, but they're the biggest complainers about paying a little bit of tax.
5: I know. You pay the taxes or giving somebody who doesn't have something a break, you know? It twists things. It's like what do they call something that trying to preserve its own life, so it just keeps
0: self-preservation.
5: Self-preservation of the making the money is killing the country.
0: Because right? They do it by any means necessary.
5: Yes. And it is very methodical. Make no mistake, none of this is by accident.
0: No.
5: You know? It's like you said, keep the most dollars in the fewest hands.
0: Mm-hmm. That's right.
5: Thank you for your time, though. Thank you for your time and your platform, man.
0: Thank you. Thank you for calling from Valrico. It's good to hear from you.
5: You as well.
0: 813-239-9663. 813-239-9663. Let's go to Pinellas County. I understand there's a lot going on there as well. I'm not sure who you are. If you wish to share your name, tell me who you are.
6: If you need a name, say Annie Mouse, okay?
0: Okay. All right.
6: It's not about me. That's why I don't give a name. It's about what message I want to get across. And to start with, a couple of callers ago, and you both covered this, your operative phrase that you used earlier was, what are you going to do about it?
0: Mm-hmm.
6: And she called in to say, we've got to go to the polls and do something about it that way. And after I say something else about this president, basically, I want to wind up back on that note, but this has been one of my contemplations of late, is that when you operate from that which is only to please yourself, and in the process you're seeking not to do the right thing, but to have power over, control over, because you don't have control of yourself, that gets toward evil types of behavior. And I think Trump is in love with the whole idea of being a dictator.
0: Mm.
6: Look at his friends that he's made across the world. And look at them, both now and in history. Look at what happened 70 to 80 years ago by someone who had to just have things his way. And more than 600 million Jewish people got killed.
0: Mm-hmm.
6: A whole lot more happened in this world. I think it also, ego can get to where it's an act of, it's insane. It's actually insanity is what I think Trump is doing right now. I don't want to say this to cause alarm or anything, but we need to pay attention. And this, I'm going to back up a little bit, not back up, but cover this whole thing. Thank you, Mabili and WMMF, everything that the radio station does, because the really first most important thing we can do is to increase awareness.
0: Right.
6: And that's what your show is doing and what all the shows really on WMNF do, and I couldn't be more grateful, more thankful, and I think we all really are. Those of us who are calling in are very grateful for it all. That's something I wanted to increase awareness about, is this man is so off bounds. He's already caused a lot of harm in this country, but not just him. It is the people who we need to vote for who keep backing him up and supporting him.
0: Mm.
6: You know, Hitler wouldn't have had the kind of power he had if he hadn't had some cohorts or some people who wanted to take advantage of his insanity and go ahead and help support all that he purported.
0: Right.
6: There probably were some of those who had stronger power than Hitler himself had. But anyway, regardless of that, I think awareness is the number one step. And the next thing, whether we don't have to be Christians to pray. This is something else we can
0: right.
6: do, awareness and voting. But to pray or send out positive thoughts, let's think about what would we like our world to look like. Do a vision board in our brains, at least, of this is something we want people of integrity representing us, number one, in whatever position in our governments or, you know, in our schools, our teachers. We want people who have integrity and don't just operate from ego. And so we can put out, that's a further thing we can do is to, you know, get with whatever higher essence we believe in out there.
0: Mm-hmm.
6: Whether it's God or Source or whomever or whatever, we can all, let's be positive about what we're asking for. Be grateful for what we do have, and then be positive and sort of overwhelm all the negativity that we are seeing in life today
0: yeah.
6: with as much loving action that we can do ourselves, as well as hoping for the best and looking, you know, seeing that, hey, this is something that's working. I see that in people around every day that I get out with others. There are people who are really doing the right thing.
0: Yeah.
6: And I think that's what's going to help. The more we have of that going on, that can overwhelm the, you know,
0: yeah.
6: the dregs of, of right. behaviors.
0: Positive reinforcement.
6: So much of.
0: Yeah, I believe you're right. And, you know, if the universe heard it, it's a prayer.
6: Exactly. Well, our thoughts count.
0: Right.
6: And but before our thoughts count, our intentions count. Do we want to have control over somebody else like this president does? Do we want to be seen as, you know, whatever he's dreamed up for himself? Or do we want to do what's best for the most, you know, for the most people involved? Do we want to do what's best? And that's how we can better live our lives and you know, spread the love that we do have. We all come from love.
0: Mm-hmm.
6: I think my best name for God is love.
0: Mm.
6: And we all come from that. It's all in us. We just kind of forget about it sometimes when we get overwhelmed with
0: right.
6: all that we have to face day to day. But it's there, and, you know, let's recognize it as much as we can
0: yeah.
6: and go from there.
0: Tell us.
6: Billy, thank you so much. You always have a great show, and I paid attention on Sunday. We get you on Sunday and Monday and tomorrow also.
0: Yes, right.
6: So, this is great. Thank you a lot.
0: Thank you for your call. Anonymous.
6: From Panama. Animos, whatever. Yeah.
0: Animos, yeah.
6: So I just say, it's a message. It's not the messenger. It's
0: right.
6: the message.
0: You're right.
6: Okay. Love y'all. Thanks so much.
0: Thank you. Thank you for your call. 813-239-9663. We got a few minutes to go, so let me go right straight away to your telephone calls. You know, it's always so much that I want to share with you guys, but, you know, time is winding up, so let's go talk to our host from tomorrow, Miss Annie. Thank you for calling. You say what?
7: Oh, my Billy, I'm loving this show. look when she said, well, just let's just say Eddie Mose. I'm like, what? I'm gonna say Eddie Mose for a minute. But she said a mouthful.
0: Yeah.
7: She said a mouthful. And I mean, that's the same message as we talk about on Sunday, you know, and I talk about tomorrow. We want to get that message of love out because of so much negativity. So,
0: right.
7: Miss Annie, thank you so much. Okay, well, this is the other Miss Annie. I just want to say, I was listening to you, I heard you, and you made me dial that number.
0: Yeah.
7: This is an awesome show and topic you got going on, my Billy, and it's much appreciated. And I hope our listeners that do hear us on Sunday, do hear us on Monday as you are today, and hear me tomorrow, we are all united. And we, if we can understand that and change that mindset and
0: yeah.
7: be authentic with who we are and our identity, we can make a change. We can change this administration over. It doesn't matter what Republican, Democrat, Independent, is getting to the mindset of making these people think differently to stop trying to separate us and understand we're going to do better if we just join together.
0: Right.
7: And that's really what it's all about. So I just wanted to tell you, you know, I listen to you and I just love this show. And again, Miss Annie, thank you so much. And I look forward to all you guys listening tomorrow to Voices of the Bay at 12 noon because we keep these topics going.
0: Yeah.
7: We want to keep you informed. We want to keep you educated. And we want you to participate in this because it's important. And please keep in mind when the fund drive starts, you know, keep us in mind that we want to stay on the air to be able to do this for you. You know, so your voices matter. We're part of that. So I just want to tell you, great show. That's all.
0: Thank you. Thank you, Miss Annie. See you tomorrow.
7: See you tomorrow.
0: Bye-bye. Let's go to Largo. Miss Marie, thank you for calling to Community Speaks. You say what?
8: Hi, how you doing today? Thanks for your show.
0: Thank you.
8: So I guess my feelings are pretty much with fear and rage about what they're doing to our democratic process. Mike Johnson would not place a... someone voted in. He took, I guess, a month or two. He's already tested the waters, and I think in their speech recently at the Republican convention, he stated that we can't let them do this. Their verbiage is to stop us from getting our votes counted. And I think everybody needs to be prepared and come in droves to even support other voters, even if you've already voted. And I don't know. I'm scared about what they're going to do because they keep doing stuff without any law in place anymore. I mean, we're already past the point of being a little worried. This is a place that we have not been. This is what Germany has gone through. And you know, I think everybody needs to be up in arms, not arms like that, but really out there protesting every single possible thing they can and fighting for our vote to count because they're going to try and take it away from us, which is going to not end well for anybody.
0: Yeah, the problem is all they have to do is concentrate on a couple of states. We have to be vigilant this time.
8: Really important. Everybody get out to vote. Get your friends to vote. Get their anybody who's... My mom's 90. I got her registered to vote for the first time like 4 years ago. And it's been great, you know. So take your nieces, take your nephews, your kids when they're very young. Show them how important voting is. And please, everybody get out there and let's take our country back.
0: Yeah, this is the time to do it. This is your power.
8: Yep.
0: Thank you, Marie.
8: All right, you guys have a great day.
0: Important message. And as I like to say, as we've heard the phrase years ago, a better world is possible. It's always possible. 813-239-9663. Let's go to Temple Terrace. What's going on? What's your name?
9: Hello, good day, guys. My name is James.
0: Hey, James.
9: I've been working, doing the DoorDash forever and ever and ever.
0: Okay.
9: I had two comments, really. One of them is that somebody needs to read President Cuckoo Bananas a book because he doesn't read. He's very proud of his not choosing to read. He needs to read Robert Heinlein's The Moon is a Harsh Mistress. If he's wondering about the actual cost of AI, that book was written in the 40s and 60s, but it is spectacular in its application of AI. But I had to say, I'm afraid I got to cut it short because you have time and I have to go and do deliveries.
0: All right. Go make those deliveries. But
9: if you're voting for the Republicrats or the Demopublicans, if you're voting for the Red Party, you're voting for the guillotine and the executioner. If you choose to vote for the Blue Party, you're voting for the gallows and the hangman. The result is the same. Both parties are so entrenched in political corruption, cronyism, and financial offset of value that if voting actually changed anything, if it made a difference, they would make it illegal. It's really that simple. I love you guys. I love your show. Love is truly the answer, but it is very possible that violence is the solution. And so you cannot love your enemy who is poisoning your children. You can love him, but you still may have to exterminate him. the rattlesnake is not going to get any less poisonous by changing its name. It's not going to get any sweeter. It's not going to become a kissy snake. It's a poisonous demon, and it will kill you if it is provoked, which is what the government is happening right now. Both sides are very scared, and so they are rushing towards distractions of the public. So I love you, man. I got to go. You have a spectacular day. Thank you, and I love listening to your show.
0: All right. Thank you, James. Thank you for calling 813-239-9663. I like to recognize Malcolm X's statement that there could be, and, you know, revolutions can be bloodless, and that would be when all elements of the oppressed come together, because then you outnumber the oppressor and you will make a change. Voting all those members of the oppressed coming together to vote can make a change. We thought that this POTUS couldn't be elected, but he was. 813-239-9663. Let's go speak with Stuart. Thank you for calling, Stuart. You say what?
10: Hi. I think it's great we're talking about voting, and that's important, but we need to get beyond that and realize that if the Democrats win, the Republicans will be in charge of seating and swearing in the new Congress, and we have to be prepared for the possibility that they will refuse to seat the Democrats. They've already said they're not going to let the Democrats take over Congress. So we need to be prepared for that, and people need to think about it. And that's about all I've got to say.
0: Well, thank you. Thank you for that. It's important.
10: I mean, what do you think? Do you think that's I'm barking up the wrong tree, or is that possible that they will refuse to seat the Democrats?
0: I think they will try. I mean, we saw on January 6, 2021, what they wanted to intimidate people from seating the Democrat. But, you know, I don't think we'll have a replay of that. We'll be prepared for that. I'm certain there will be some congressional preparation for that. But, you know, I don't expect, you know, I just think that a lot of people have a lot of talk. They blow a lot of hot air. But when it comes down to it, they're not going to really do anything. But we can only wait and see.
10: Okay, I hope you're right. You know, they've refused court orders.
0: Yeah.
10: They're an unlawful and criminal party. So,
0: trying to look and talk tough. But they're not tough in the end.
10: That's right.
0: People are.
10: They've got a lot of power, so it's unfortunate. Okay, thank you for your time. Great show. Appreciate it.
0: Thank you for calling, Stuart. That's my time. I'm going to have to get on out and make room. But, you know, we have been celebrating birthdays. My birthday was last week. Today is WMNF's birthday, and so WMNF is going to be in celebratory mode all month. But that doesn't mean we're not going to still be serious and talk about what is happening around us. That's what this show is about. That's my time. I'm your host, Patro Mabili. This has been Community Speaks. Thank you for all your telephone calls and your emails. I'm going to continue to read those emails. There's a lot of history, especially the one that talks about this is the culmination of the trickle-down theory. Yeah, nothing has never trickled down in the end. But thank you for that. That's an important comment. And, these have been important calls. So I certainly appreciate that. And of course, up next, we're getting back to the music with It's the Music Monday, coming your way with Blanny Whalen. She will be celebrating WNF's 47th birthday on the show, so keep it tuned for that. And of course, join us on Thursday. We'll be at the Wavemakers event. Stay tuned. We'll give you more information about that. But this has been Community Speaks. And of course, we'll be Voices of the Bay tomorrow. So stay tuned for It's the Music Monday. We're going to get a news update from The Scoop coming your way next. And then we get back to the music with It's the Music Monday. Thank you for joining me here on Community.

0: This is Tom Scherber inviting you to join us September 17th at the Commodore in Ybor City for the next edition of Wavemakers Live, WMNF's quarterly speaker series. We will be gathering some of your favorite WMNF news and public affairs hosts to discuss the upcoming midterm elections. A lot will be at stake in November. Control of Congress, control of the state legislature, the governor, the attorney general, the next U.S. senator, and the next mayor of St. Petersburg. I will discuss all of that and more with Mitch Perry, co-host of The Skinny, Donna Davis, co-host of Surly Voices, and Patro Mabili, host of Community Speaks. This is a rare chance to see some of your most popular news and public affairs hosts discussing the November elections and its impact on the nation, the state, and Tampa Bay. Tickets are $10 in advance, $15 day of show, doors open at 7, and the conversation starts at 7:30.
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5: 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Welcome to your show, Dr. Harvey. Let me just cut to the chase. Today is Ask Me Anything Monday, that precious hour that you spend with your dear listeners. So let me get out of the way and let you take it away, Dr. Fred.
6: Thank you, Bill. You know, that intro reminded me of an old Billy Crystal routine. I think it was from Saturday Night Live, where he was doing an impression of a guy named Fernando Lamas. And his statement was, "Darling, it's better to look good than to feel good. And you look marvelous."
5: Yes, I like that. I kind of remember that from way back.
6: But you know what? I think that, you know, how you look on the outside is really a reflection of what's going on the inside.
5: I'll agree with you on that.
6: You know, even, you know, just the radiance of your expression shows what your emotions are doing. But the skin is a reflection of all kinds of stuff going on inside. You know, psoriasis and seborrhea and eczema and all these things, acne, they're in, you know, evidence that there's a disruption going on in your body. And so, you know, I think it's actually much better

all are, like, I think, conditioned to, you know, try to change to be more appreciated, I think. And it's not necessary, because just being us is what's appreciated. And so I was doing some research for, you know, things I want to talk about and things that people are interested in. And I just found out that something that's I've been dealing with for 40 years practically in clinical settings is something that people are searching for right now. And that specific thing is chronic fatigue syndrome. It's a really high on the list search term. And yet not everybody really has chronic fatigue syndrome. It's a very specific thing. And it is a kind of a disease label of elimination. It's not really a specific disease. It's a syndrome. So it describes things that are going wrong, but it doesn't actually have a diagnostic test. There's no specific way to prove that somebody has it. What you end up doing is prove that they don't have some other specific things, you know, obvious things that would cause a chronic fatigue, like a failed thyroid gland. You know, if you have no functioning thyroid, you're going to be tired. But the British call chronic fatigue syndrome myalgic encephalomyelitis. Big, complex Latin words, meaning you have muscle pains and you have brain dysfunction and nervous system dysfunction. Or the itis part of that is inflammation. And the real issue here is that it's chronic fatigue syndrome is a sudden onset thing. And I believe that when I first started reading about it, there were case reports. Now, I didn't read the original case reports, but you know, a couple of years later, when I really got into functional medicine, about 7 years after the case reports came in Klein Village, Colorado, I believe, is the place where they had this case report of like 20 people that had this problem. And over the years, people have tried to track down a virus or a thing. You know, they've looked at Epstein-Barr virus. And many people that have the syndrome have some infectious agents on board. It doesn't appear to specifically be Epstein-Barr virus or the mononucleosis virus. But what's clear is that these people have a bunch of severe symptoms, post-exertional malaise. So the myalgia part of it is it's fibromyalgia. You get painful muscles that don't get better for days after exertion. You feel fatigued for days after doing some mild exercise. You have a severe reduction in the ability to carry out your normal daily activities. And most of the people can't work. Sleep is unrefreshing. The brain is foggy. Cognitive impairment is severe, or at least moderate. And there's something called orthostatic intolerance, POTS, or you get dizzy when you stand up. Headaches are there. Neurologic symptoms and digestive symptoms, irregular heartbeats, palpitations, recurrent sore throats, swollen nodes. This is chronic fatigue syndrome. It's a very specific thing. 20 million people worldwide may have it. 3.3 million in America likely have it. 70% can't work, 25% are homebound, and there's no single test, so it's confusing. But that's a lot of people. That's, you know, it's a little less than 1% of America, and that's a lot, 1 in 100, you know? But fatigue is much more prevalent, overall fatigue. And when we're talking about fatigue, people are just saying, I'm tired, I'm exhausted, I don't have energy. 71% of adults in America have reported that in the last year. And there's a report that I'll put the link on the site for that has just come out, and it is from the National Health Statistics Center. And basically what it's saying is that 3/4 of adults have very tired or exhausted symptoms some days in the past 3 months. 1 out of 6
get this, 1 out of 6 people have frequent fatigue.

0: most days or every day. That's too many people to be walking around, or maybe not because they're so tired, from an unknown reason. Unfortunately, it seems to be highest amongst young adults. And this is correlating with the information that we have that this these younger generations are having worse health outcomes. Our toxic world is making their lives more toxic and more troublesome. And the people that have the lowest amount of reported daily fatigue are people 65 and older. They don't have causation, and they didn't go anywhere towards explaining why. They also noticed that Native Indigenous Americans and Inuits, Alaskans, they have the highest incidence. About 25% of all of them have trouble. 18% of white people, 17% of black people, 13% of Hispanic people, 7% of Asian people. The South and the Midwest are around 17-18% reporting. The West, 14%. Northeast, only 9%. And it seems to be higher in less urbanized areas. So rural people are getting hit by this horrible thing. And we don't know exactly why. But one suggestion is stress. But I mean, when you look at just fatigue in general, there's so many things can contribute. You know, chronic medical problems, diabetes, lung disease, COPD, heart, liver, kidney, thyroid disease, all these things can do it. Disrupted emotions, anemia, infections, neurodegenerative diseases like Parkinson's, sleep apnea, and other sleep disorders, mental disorders, which, as you know from my previous discussion, I don't consider depression and anxiety primary disorders. They are, like chronic fatigue syndrome, symptoms of other dysfunction, toxicity, and inflammation. Cancer treatments, other medications can do it. Even antidepressants and antihistamines and medicines for nausea and pain can reduce your energy, cause fatigue. And then lifestyle habits. Are you sleeping enough? Are you staying up too late? Are you drinking too much alcohol or using too many other substances? How about abusive caffeine? Or are you actually getting no exercise or too much exercise or eating all the wrong foods? Lots of things contribute to this overall fatigue. But those are some of the first things to look at, you know, getting regular physical activity, improving your habits, stop smoking, manage stress. Breath work is a great way to manage stress. Step back from some of the duties. Don't say yes to everything people ask you to unless you need money and you're going to work. But still, you need to figure out a balance there for giving of yourself when you are tired. It's more important to put your oxygen mask on first and take care of yourself. And one other thing I want to mention before I move on to questions is that right now we're dealing with excessive heat, and heat causes fatigue, and heat can cause heat exhaustion, heat stroke. And I put a link on the site when I put my note up later to take you to a little article on heat exhaustion versus heat stroke, because all of these things contribute. So you need to pay attention to what's going on in your body, in your life, in your environment, so you can figure out why it is you have certain symptoms. If you want to discuss this and other things, this is Fred Harvey, and we are on the Healthy Steps Show.
1: 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And you can continue to send your emails to dj@wmnf.org. Good morning to you, George. How are you doing today?
2: Hi, guys. How you doing? Boy, that was a mouthful, huh? Woo!
0: How about it?
2: I think the chronic fatigue is because people don't get enough nutrients from fruits and vegetables. But
0: that's one of them.
2: I take if you take more than three or four naps a day, that might be a clue that you're in that category. I wanted to talk about, oh, by the way, my friend Ryan that does the breath work, he says hello.
0: Well, hi, Ryan. Thanks for chiming in.
2: Yep. So I have I called you a few years ago about some symptoms I had about a itchy face and clogged nose and weird symptoms. And you told me right away, like in a split second, you said, get on a low histamine diet. And I kept a notebook of histamine producing foods and histamines, in food. And I got on it and I felt better. But that's a lot. There's a lot of foods on that list. Foods I like to eat that are yummy and I enjoy. And not to mention, I'm not getting all those nutrients because I'm not eating those foods. And then eventually I started adding stuff back in. But before you know it, I'm back to square one again. And I have to revisit that. And so I was thinking, well, I'm not getting enough orange colored food. And I remember back in the day when everybody was into carrot juicing. And I thought, well, it's hard to get a good carrot these days. and I love carrots, but so I went and got me a juicer. And so I was like, I juiced up, let's see, what was it? 4 carrots, 4 stalks of celery, and an apple. And I drank it. And damned if I wasn't tripping balls on that concoction. And not a good trip either. I remember it used to give me a good buzz back in the day, but my body, I have a lymphoma, so I don't know. But then yesterday I went down to 2 carrots, and I had the same symptoms, but not as strong. So I haven't looked it up. Is a carrot histamine producing, or does it have histamine in it?
0: That's a good question. I'm not really sure, and I've not heard of anybody having psychological effects from juicing. But the story,
2: I don't think it was psychological. I think it was kind of like heartburn kind of feeling, you know, like, yeah, uncomfortable.
0: Okay. So based on what you told me about how things went after we talked last time, the test that you did of a low histamine diet proved that you have a histamine problem. And so I don't believe that any of these avoidance diets are meant to last a lifetime unless you have, say, celiac disease and you should really avoid gluten. But the low histamine diet is something I use to help people with symptoms while we're figuring out why they have a problem with histamine. And so there are some tests you could do. You could do a microbiome test and see if it's an inflamed microbiome in your gut. There are several companies that do those. There are tests of chemicals that are associated with histamine metabolism, such as diamine oxidase. That is an enzyme that's kind of like the disaccharidase, the sugar enzyme that resides on the wall of your gut and breaks down lactose so you don't have problems with digesting lactose. This enzyme is affected by genetics, so you might actually not have good copies of DAO, which breaks down histamine and prevents histamine reactions. And so you might take some of that, or you might actually get that level assessed because that can be tested. But if you have problems in the gut and you're promoting more histamine secretion. So histamine containing foods and histamine inducing foods are both part of the issue. Histamine inducing foods would be ones that would trigger, I mean, the one I look at most is alcohol. It triggers the release of histamine immediately. It's part of the reason that people get addicted to it, because the histamine cycle is part of that rush that makes people high and like makes them like going back to more alcohol. But it also does the itchy skin rashes and the things that you were describing with congestion. Alcohol causes congestion. So you're telling me that you need to find a functional medicine doctor to help you find your source for your histamine problem rather than continuing to avoid histamine foods.
2: I think we all need to be functional medicine doctors of our own, because it's very easy to eliminate stuff. But it's really, you really have to keep a good notebook and be a scientist and methodically add food back in and keep good notes to see.
0: Right. But that is something about your implementation, not about being a functional medicine practitioner. You are doing really good due diligence for your lifestyle, but you need functional medicine guidance, because I don't believe that the rest of your life should be bound to a notebook where you write down notes about which foods triggered you. Let's stop the triggering.
2: I'm not following.
0: The low histamine food or low histamine trigger diet is a test diet. It's to help you get rid of symptoms for a period of time where we find out why it is that you're having reactions to histamines. There's lots of things that can do it. You might have mast cell disorder. You could have toxicity causing the mast cell disorder. And you could have absent diamine oxidase enzyme. That can be measured. But yeah, you're doing an elimination diet for longer than I tell people to do elimination diets for, because most people do that while we are exploring why they have the problem so that they can eliminate the symptoms while we're figuring out how to eliminate the problem. You have not yet eliminated your problem. Now you have a problem that you've added. It's called journaling about your food every day. For the rest of your life, that's a bit excessive.
2: Yeah, I agree.
0: So I think you need to have a good functional practitioner to help you navigate your way through to root cause here.
2: Okay. I'm going to keep using my brand new fancy, well, it's not fancy. It's a basic juicer, and it's a good way to get nutrients in your body and without... if you're on the go and stuff like that. And
0: juicing is a good treat once in a while. I agree.
2: And raw vegetables. And Debbie, you hear about, I had a girlfriend that lived in Naples and she lived on the property of Gary Null. Ever hear of him?
0: Yes, a very interesting guy that was an original alternative wellness promoter.
2: Yeah, he had people from around the world coming to his property to heal from cancers and stuff. He had a juicing regimen.
0: Yes.
2: Yeah.
0: Juicing's tasty. I like to eat my food. Chewing is really good. And getting all that fiber in your food is really good, rather than throwing it away after you've juiced it.
2: So I do both. I do green smoothies and, you know, I get the fiber. I get it. Yeah.
0: Good. So I'd say find a functional medicine doctor near you and explore your root cause.
2: I have one other thing to say. We need AI in the White House. Any intelligence.
0: Thank you very much. Some intelligence would be good there. Yeah, I'm not sure AI is the answer, since it actually depends on bad input from other people. So,
2: it's a joke.
0: Thank you, George, for your input.
2: Okay, bye.
0: Have a good day.
2: All right.
1: Thank you there, George. And yes, we do have a full board. I feel like I am amongst friends. I've got Michael, Jerry, Beverly, and Kathy. Let's go to Michael. Good morning there, Michael.
3: Good morning, everyone. Hey, hi. Doc, I got a question about bladder cancer. If
0: what's up?
3: Cancer is eliminated through surgical procedures, per se, and they want to go to a next step therapy, which apparently seems to be everybody's concept would be chemo. What other alternatives might there be out in the real world about proceeding with the bladder cancer for long-term non-recidivism?
0: Well, I think that listening to the oncologist is the first step, because surgery apparently has eliminated a cancer, but there may be residual cells. Metastasis can occur. And so they often recommend a cleanup of the entire system using chemo after doing some surgery. And the things that you need to ask the oncologist when you discuss chemotherapy are really specific. How is this added therapy going to improve my life? How is it going to extend my life? How long will it extend my life? And what are the chances that it will extend my life? The example I like to use is a woman who was 28 who came to my practice with advanced breast cancer, and it was an aggressive form. And she went to a local oncologist and to Moffitt locally, our cancer center in Tampa, and got the same answer. But she went to Sloan Kettering because she was young and she was scared. And the Sloan Kettering doctor insisted that she have a fifth medication add to the regimen. And the problem with that medication is she's 28. Within 20 years, using that medication at normal prescribed doses, it's highly likely that she would have been completely in congestive heart failure, needing a heart transplant by the time she was 48. And the benefit that this medication would have given to her regimen was a 3% additional chance of 5-year survival. And thinking that if she has only added 3% at 5 years, and a nearly 100% chance at 20 years of needing a heart transplant, why would you add that poison? These are the questions that oncologists need to answer before anyone commits. Otherwise, the person that's getting the therapy has not had fully informed consent. And so those four questions I gave you should be asked of an oncologist, and I would expect rounded statistics. I don't want anybody to guarantee that I'm going to be alive 100% in 5 years, but I would like them to say, is it going to contribute 3%, 8%, 28%, or 98% to my survival? And how toxic is it? What's it going to do to the quality of my life? These are important questions that need to be answered before signing up for something like adjuvant chemotherapy. Does that make sense?
3: Oh, makes a lot of sense. Got another one quick question. I'm going to hang up. On the aspect of smoker versus non-smoker on bladder cancer, can you explain?
0: Smoking causes bladder cancer. Smoking causes bladder cancer. Chewing tobacco causes bladder cancer. Probably, though I haven't seen it yet, I'm going to suspect that nicotine pouches cause bladder cancer, because tobacco seems to cause bladder cancer.
3: Well, I've been told it's the nicotine, not so much as the tobacco itself, but what is the recidivism?
0: Well, tobacco has the nicotine, so basically we're looking at
3: tobacco
0: as a source.
3: What is the recidivism rate of a smoker versus a non-smoker for the return?
0: I will return you to the internet to ask that question, because I'm sure that one of the multiple AIs has got more stats on that than I do.
3: Back to the previous caller's comment about AI. Anyway,
0: yes.
3: Thank you very kindly. You have a great, safe week and a wonderful life. We appreciate it.
0: You too, Michael. Have a great one. Thank you for calling.
1: Yes, thank you very much there, Michael. Let's go to Jerry in Tampa. Good morning, Jerry.
4: Hey, guys. Thank you for taking my call. Hey, Doc.
0: You again.
4: So, yes. At least one more time. Still kicking. So what I've noticed lately that I just want to put out there is I need to move back to an environment with more trees. You know what I've noticed? Like, I'm hanging around here in St. Pete and Tampa, and, you know, they're cutting down a lot of trees. So, you know, it just doesn't feel the same as the area that was with a lot of trees. I felt a lot better with a lot of trees. So that being said, then I want you to, that's my farmer, you know, landscape architecture point of view. Now, what I want to ask you about specifically today is L-lysine with regards to rashes, and specifically like herpes simplex and heat and rashes. And, you know, I take L-lysine and, you know, things just seem to go away. So can you extrapolate on that, please?
0: Well, there is some evidence in the in history about lysine interfering with certain viruses, and one of the
4: it's
0: ones
4: an amino
0: that
4: acid, it, right.
0: It's an amino, yes, L-lysine is an amino acid, one of the essential amino acids. And so so many proteins need lysine, and it's incorporated in all of our body, but there's something about the way the structure of certain viral DNA and proteins are that there has been some mostly anecdotal evidence, and it came from nutritional medicine, but there's a plausible antiviral mechanism, right? But it's it's in recurrent herpes simplex, and it seems to inhibit the multiplication of the virus in cell culture, and it seems like in vitro, in the lab, in the petri dish, whatever, the lysine may block the infection from things like SARS-CoV-2 or any coronavirus, influenza A, because it does something with the virus surface and it causes a destruction in its coating, so it doesn't move along as much. But this is in the petri dish, and the clinical stuff has been smaller, but the one study showed a little bit of effect. Another study showed, you know, minimal effect. I think these people do a pretty good job of review in general. The Cochrane review looked at the available clinical evidence, and they said that there was no significant difference between lysine and placebo.
4: Interesting.
0: And honest, I think that really the key here is that many people are a bit I think some people are really focusing on protein now, but if you have protein malnutrition, you're going to benefit from taking some amino acids. And so it's really a quasi issue. I think just eat good food and you'll probably do pretty well.
4: Okay, how about the trees?
0: The trees. Oh yeah, that's important.
4: We
0: need nature. I'm actually moving in a week to a neighborhood that is full of mature oaks. I'm so looking forward to it. So I'm in a temporary house that is in a neighborhood with virtually no trees. We have one in our backyard, one oak, but the rest of the neighborhood is completely barren of trees. It's so sunny, it's so bright, and it's so not natural.
4: All right, so let me know how you do, okay? Let me know with the more trees, okay?
0: I already know I'm going to do great because I can't wait to be back in the forest. I grew up in the forest of Pennsylvania.
4: I'm going to move to more trees, and hopefully they won't cut them all down.
0: Seriously?
4: Okay, all right.
0: Best wishes on that move, Jerry.
4: Thanks, man. I'm working on it. Thanks, man. Have a great week.
0: You too. Take care.
1: Thank you there, Jerry. Let's go to Beverly. Good morning, Beverly.
5: Yes, hi there, Dr. Harvey. This is Beverly, and I appreciate you taking my call this morning.
0: You're welcome.
5: I want to let you know that I listen whenever I can, and you really give good advice, and I really appreciate that. But you had mentioned earlier about the dehydration issue, and
0: yes.
5: I thought I would share my experience with you and your listeners about...
0: Please.
5: What can actually happen, because it happened to me.
0: Yes.
5: So I decided I couldn't stand the weeds anymore and I needed to go weed my gardens. So I got up extra early. I went out before the sun came up with my water and I was working and I was sweating and everything.
0: When was this, by the way?
5: Yes. About a month ago.
0: Okay.
5: So anyway, I was working. I started sweating and everything. So I started drinking my water. And I'm always telling other people, oh, don't forget to hydrate. You know, it's really hot out there. And anyway, I came in the house and I felt woozy. And
0: after how long were you in the yard?
5: Oh, probably... I would say an hour and a half.
0: Okay.
5: And anyway, I came in, started feeling a little woozy, and sat down, and I thought, well, I'm not going to do my exercises today. I've already done enough. And so I got up and started my day, and boy, I just wasn't feeling good. And I started feeling so bad, and then I realized my heart was racing. It felt like it was jumping in my chest. And so anyway, to make a long story short, I ended up in the hospital. Mm-hmm. I went to the ER on the advice of my primary doctor, who was wonderful, and they took care of me, but it was scary. I mean, you don't realize how easy it is to get dehydrated. So anyway, I wanted to share that with you.
0: I'm not sure that you were dehydrated, actually.
5: Really?
0: I think that you may have been experiencing the first stages of heat exhaustion.
5: Oh. Well,
0: yeah, because you were drinking water, and mm-hmm. so you were trying to stay hydrated. So this right. is the caveat, and that's why I'm going to put this link onto the blog post for today's show. Heat exhaustion, it takes a longer time to recover, and it's not specifically dehydration. Your body just can't deal with the heat, and it's been so hot. You were out a month ago. That's when we were at peak heat here. And so and that actually, I think the 13th, 14th weekend of August was like one of the hottest in Florida. So dizziness, thirst, sweating, weakness, and even some nausea. And then yes, a faster heart rate. These are all parts of heat exhaustion.
5: Mm.
0: And so it just takes a lot longer to recover, and more water does help. It responds as if you're dehydrated, but I think you are pushing the heat overwhelm of your body more than just plain dehydration.
5: Hmm. Well, it sounds, you're right.
0: I'm so glad that you recovered from it, because it's really intense.
5: Thank you. Thank you. It was so scary. I thought, oh, this is the big one.
0: And yeah, we're supposed to be 40% above normal temperatures or something ridiculous like that. It was really a bad situation at the time you were out doing your weeding. Wrong day to weed.
5: Yes. Well, that was my fault, I guess. But like I said, I went out before the sun came up.
0: Sure. But the heat, it's just so oppressive, you know, and the humidity doesn't allow you to sweat.
5: Right.
0: Or you do sweat, but you don't get cooled by it, is the real issue.
5: Yeah. Well, I appreciate your comments. And, you know, I was told you have to drink at least 64 ounces of water a day. Is that your recommendation?
0: Well, I usually use the rule of 1/2 ounce per pound of body weight a day. And then if you go outside and exercise in this kind of heat, you got to add another liter, another 32 ounces.
5: Okay. Thank you.
0: You're welcome.
5: I'm making notes. Yeah, thank
0: do
5: you
0: that.
5: Very
0: and
5: much.
0: If you need to, listen to the archive.
5: Okay, I will. Thanks a lot, Dr. Harvey.
0: You're welcome, Beverly.
5: Okay, bye.
1: And thanks for sharing that with us, Beverly. I've got Kathy, who's been waiting quite patiently there in Lutz. Good morning, Kathy.
6: Good morning.
0: Hi.
6: Hi, nice to talk to you. My primary care doctor wants me to have blood work done, and I know that Dr. Harvey, you always talk about additional tests that they don't ask for, and I was wondering if you could tell me what those are, and I also want to know what an anti-inflammatory is good besides naproxen or something like that.
0: So, how old are you, by the way?
6: 71.
0: All right. So, you're postmenopausal, and so some tests aren't as important, but other ones become more so. The general blood tests that most doctors order for the physical include a chemistry, a blood count, and the chemistry looks at your sugar and your kidneys. And then they usually look at a pituitary test, the TSH, to see if the pituitary thinks your thyroid's good. They don't usually do the thyroid testing, and they don't often in people 70 do hormones. Do you have any medical problems?
6: I have had a hip replacement, but
0: I'm not taking any medications other than naproxen.
6: Well, what happened is my lower back and my hip got really inflamed and sore, and somehow or another, I wasn't having any knee problems whatsoever. But now my knee gets sore.
0: Okay. And, do you take any medicines regularly besides naproxen?
6: I don't even take naproxen regular. I just the other day. I don't take anything at all.
0: All right. So you don't have any specific medical issue. And you don't take a lot of medicine, so the labs would be a little less extensive than I do in many of the people that I see who have multiple medical problems and problems otherwise. So there is a test that you can get at Quest that's part of my workup. It's called the Omega Index or Omega Check. That checks you to see how your omega-3 fatty acid balance is, because that's really important when it comes to inflammation. So you're not taking naproxen on a regular basis, but are you taking fish oil on a regular basis?
6: Yeah, I started taking fish oil regularly about 5 weeks ago.
0: Excellent. That's a first step towards lowered inflammation. And there are lots of other things out there that you can take for inflammation naturally, things like curcumin and the fish oil for sure. But if you're having only intermittent pain in your hip, you might want to actually look at a physical intervention there too. Something to help your muscles work better around the joint. Physical therapy, muscle activation technique, massage therapy, and chiropractic, including Class 4 laser if you have a spot of intense pain. All these things are really useful to help change your situation.
6: Oh, okay. I've just taken naproxen about 4 times because...
0: Oh, that's good.
6: Because the lower back and hip has improved, but something I wasn't having any problem at all with before, now my knee is sore. It's so weird.
0: Well, it's often when you change your way you move, your ranges of motion, when you have pain, you'll often stress out a joint that wasn't involved and now it's painful. So actually seeing somebody like a physical therapist or a muscle activation techniques specialist, they help you figure out your body and help you get into a place where it moves better. Rehab chiropractic does that too.
6: All right. So as far as the anti-inflammatory, to keep up with the fish oil, I do use fresh ginger very regularly. I really don't want to take the naproxen, but, you know, sometimes pain is not fun.
0: Well, let me tell you about the fish oil that you're taking. You don't need to get the bottle, but when you look at it, most of these things say 1,000 milligrams of fish oil. That's the capsule. But that's not the active ingredient. The active ingredient is the omega-3s. So you have to read the back label and look to see how much omega-3 is in it. Consumer Reports did some reports on quality and quantity, and it turns out that some of the bigger warehouse club kind of things, Sam's and Costco, they have good quality fish oil, but it's really low strength. So there may be around 300 milligrams of active omega-3 in a capsule versus 1,000 milligrams total of fish oil. So you get 300 milligrams per dose, but to get really good anti-inflammatory effect, if you haven't been using it, you need 3,000 milligrams a day. So that's 10 of those capsules, or say 3 capsules with each meal, something like that.
6: Uh-huh. Okay. All right. I think mine's pretty high. It's in the refrigerator right now, but I'll just keep up with that. And I don't know. I mean, I was going to take the naproxen, hopefully, I don't know, to help now the knee, but
0: Well, naproxen will help cut your pain and reduce inflammation, but what you want to do is find out why your knee now hurts, and it's probably due to the way your walking gait and your posture are putting pressure on it the wrong way.
6: Okay. All right. So the muscle activation at a chiropractor, you said? or
0: well, muscle activation technique is a personal trainer kind of thing, a massage therapist kind of thing, and then rehabilitation chiropractic is a certification, a subspecialty of chiropractic. They work on all the muscles and help people get moving better. Regular chiropractic can help too, but rehab actually specializes in getting you the rest of your body recovered. And so those people may be very useful in helping you figure out how to move better so you don't have as much pain.
6: All right. So the rehab therapy, would I should seek out a chiropractor specifically for that or just regular rehab?
0: So a physical therapist does this work. Okay. Chiropractors do it, but a subspecialty of chiropractic called rehab chiropractic and muscle activation technique. Those are three different areas of concern. You can find any one of them. I know the Tampa area has a couple of muscle activation techniques people. They have lots of physical therapists and lots of chiropractors. But look up rehab certified chiropractor to get the one that's going to work on your rehabilitation of your muscles.
6: Okay.
0: You
2: want to mention
6: you don't
2: have a good night.
6: All right.
0: Best wishes, Kathy.
6: My husband said you might want to mention my knee only gets sore at night. It's not in the day.
0: Well, that's after you've walked on it poorly all day.
6: Oh, okay. Is that why? It doesn't hurt at all during the day. Okay. Thank you, Dr. Harvey. I appreciate that.
0: You're welcome.
1: Thank you there, Kathy. Let's go to Jerry in Bradenton. Good morning, Jerry.
7: Good morning. Good morning, Dr. Harvey.
0: Hi there.
7: I'm 80 years old. I just got diagnosed with stage 3 kidney disease, and I'm thinking about or considering to do a low protein diet with a keto acid blend to build up my protein. That I only take half. I'll eat in my diet. I would only eat about half of my recommended protein, but the keto acid blend is supposed to supplement that to bring it up to the amount of protein I should have.
0: Well, keto acids don't do anything with protein, so I'm not sure why somebody would be telling you to add keto acids to boost your protein.
7: Well, I thought they said it's something about the amino acids, the aminos in the keto.
0: Well, if you're not eating protein, you're not getting amino acids in the keto. Keto acids are fatty acids, and so there's no protein there.
7: Well, this is supposed to be a special blend of keto acid blend. It's called Abutrick. And
0: how do you spell that?
7: A-B-U, I'm sorry, A-L-B-U-T-R-I-X.
0: I-X?
7: Yeah, T-R-I-X, yes.
0: No, interesting. So they say this thing is clinically proven. Don't know what it is. I just found the website. But yeah, it looks like it has some kind of information about it that is clinical. So that's interesting. So if you have stage 3 kidney disease, essentially, you really want to avoid high protein intake, but, you know, around 0.8 grams to 1 gram per kilogram per day is really not a bad amount to be taking in. Some people suggest going lower, but I wouldn't go lower than 0.8 gram per kilogram without supervision.
7: Right. Mm-hmm. Well, what about if I do go just strictly plant-based diet, cut out all the meat, how do you keep your calories up when you're doing a plant-based diet?
0: By eating more plants. You just have to eat a lot of food. Pounds of vegetables equal 2 ounces of meat when it comes to protein and calories. You need to add in things like tofu, mushroom protein, seed and nut protein. There's all kinds of things you can add in to get the amino acids that you need if you're going to do a vegetarian diet, which isn't necessary to cover your kidney disease, but it's a fine thing to try.
7: Yeah. And I have one more question up for you. Olive oil. What's your recommendation on olive oil?
0: Extra virgin, organic. First cold or cold pressed, unfiltered. You want to get some of that green sediment in there because that's where some of the amazing heart antioxidants are.
7: Mm-hmm. Okay. I'll look for that. Okay, Dr. Harvey, thank you for your advice and everything. I'll try and it's hard to figure out what I need to do with this stage 3. I've just been diagnosed 4 months ago, and I'm just reading all kinds of things on a internet and everything like that.
0: Well, have you consulted with a nutritionist or dietitian about a renal diet?
7: I spoke with it. Well, there's no real renal dietitian around here. I did speak with a regular dietitian, and she
0: All dietitians work with kidney issues. There are dietitians specifically working with nephrology groups that do kidney nutrition, but I think a good nutritionist who's been trained and certified is going to actually give you good information regarding a kidney diet. You know, a registered dietitian and a functional nutritionist are both people that have good information about this.
7: Okay. Well, I was just looking for a renal dietitian specifically, but...
0: Well, you'd probably have to call a nephrology group and ask who their dietitian is.
7: Well, I asked him and he didn't have any recommendations. He said...
0: He doesn't do that.
7: He didn't really know. So at any rate, I'll get with a regular dietitian and then I'll get it from there.
0: Very good. Hey, thank you for your calls. I think I'm going to move over to email now because we have quite a few and I'm down to just a few minutes. So let's see.
1: Yeah,
0: Bob asks, I just read an article saying not to mix blueberries with bananas as you won't get all the antioxidants from the blueberries. Possibly, maybe some lectins in the banana might bind up some blueberry anthocyanins, but I really have no idea about that one. Interesting concept. Let's see, who's this? Zane is asking, just over 1 year ago, I spent a lot of time personally going through the ashes in my home to identify insured items to my insurance company. Oh my, I'm so sorry you had to do that. I was informed by a former fireman that the blaze was extinguished completely with water carried by trucks and they never hooked up to a fire hydrant. So my home was likely contaminated with PFAS or other contaminants. PFAS, the forever chemicals. It's possible. The water in their trucks is just water in their trucks. Unless they're spraying that nasty foam, it's not likely you have PFAS there. PFAS is the foam stuff they use on airport runways that makes mounds of fire exhausting junk. So I don't think you need to get tested for that, but you know, there's really no reason to not get tested except for money when it comes down to looking for toxicity. I think it's always worth it to find out what you got so you can clean it out and maybe look for your source. Let's see. Kimberly says, speaking of fatigue, I've been dealing with fatigue for many months and not having health insurance. I purchased an extensive lab panel from Quest and was pretty concerned about hypothyroidism as my TSH was 6.6 in May. The current results show 4.67. Both of those are relatively elevated. I mean, 4.67 is the top end of the reference range, essentially. But her thyroid hormones themselves, T3, T4, were normal and no anemia. Her ferritin came in at 9, so she has low iron storage, but her vitamins were normal. So she thinks she's got iron deficient anemia or iron deficiency without anemia and would like to know what iron supplements she could take. Well, I think the really important thing here is that since you don't have an iron level, I don't see that. You have low ferritin. I don't know that you have an iron problem, but I think you should pursue a fatigue workup a little bit more extensively than that if you could, and look at some other reasons for low thyroid, including not having enough iodine. So, hey, this was a great show. Thank you for all your really great interaction, great questions. I really appreciate Preston handling all these phone calls. We had a lot of them today. This was exciting. And Bill, thank you for doing all my in-house work. Appreciate you.
1: 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And thank you, Dr. Harvey, for another informative and rewarding Healthy Steps radio show. 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
1: 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Also, we have comedy from Jimmy Dore and the Ralph Nader Radio Hour Friday mornings. 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
1: This is Alex Ritson with the newsroom. The age of Star Wars begins as the US confirms it has deployed weapons into orbit in space. The co-founder of tech giant Anthropic on whether AI systems need a mandatory kill switch.
2: How well do you fancy your chances of being able to deal with the risks of a system that is 100 times smarter than the smartest person on the planet? Things that are smarter than people could be really, really, really dangerous.
1: Tear gas for Turkish LGBT supporters demonstrating against the latest official crackdown on gay bars and activists. In showbiz, Widow's Bay and Beast in Me star Matthew Rhys makes history with two lead actor gongs at the Emmys.
3: I genuinely can't believe it. I hope to reflect on it tomorrow. At the moment, I genuinely can't quite believe what's just happened. I'll get back to you about the reflection.
1: And the UK authorities reconsider whether Prince Harry and Meghan need official security. First, a full bulletin of the latest world news.
4: BBC News with Roisin Hasty. The Pentagon has confirmed that the US has weapons deployed in space. It's believed to be the first public acknowledgement of such capabilities. From Washington, Bernda Boosman reports.
5: The acknowledgement from the Air Force Secretary, Troy Mink, marked the first time the U.S. acknowledged having weapons in space. Mr. Mink, however, provided no details about the weapon, how it could be employed, its capabilities, or when it was put into orbit, saying only that it was necessary to safeguard U.S. forces against hostile enemy action. He added that unnamed adversaries had already sought to dismantle U.S. systems related to sensing and command and control functions. Senior military leaders have previously said they plan to substantially boost military capabilities in space, citing Russian and Chinese programs developing ways to attack and disrupt U.S. satellites in a future conflict.
4: The United States' Environmental Protection Agency says it's repealing rules that limit greenhouse gas emissions from power plants fueled by coal and gas. It's expected to face immediate legal challenges. Here's our North America correspondent, Ione Wells.
6: Environmental groups say scrapping one of the nation's biggest climate protections will come at a huge cost to Americans' health and the planet. The agency, however, argues it will reduce costs to the industry and help unleash American energy, making it cheaper to produce electricity. Demand for electricity has increased, driven in part by AI data centers and electrification. The agency is also taking steps to prevent future administrations from regulating climate pollution from power plants.
4: The U.S. Supreme Court has rejected an emergency application from President Trump to lift a lower court's ruling which blocked his attempts to restrict voting by mail ahead of November's midterm elections. In March, Mr. Trump issued an executive order aimed at tightening the rules on mail-in ballots. He's previously said, without providing evidence, that the electoral system is rife with fraud. The co-founder of the artificial intelligence giant Anthropic has called for AI firms to have compulsory kill switches which can be verified by an independent third party. Jack Clark told the BBC that Anthropic already had the mechanism which can shut down the technology if it gets too dangerous. But he said they were also a good idea for governments and policymakers.
2: How well do you fancy your chances of being able to deal with the risks of a system that is 100 times smarter than the smartest person on the planet? I think that your chance of dealing with that and getting out in a safe way is pretty low. So you need to control AI as a technology because you're making things that might be smarter than people. Things that are smarter than people could be really, really, really dangerous.
4: Tech tycoons have backed calls to slow down the development of AI after a string of apocalyptic warnings from industry workers. President Trump has dismissed the calls as a sick conspiracy. World News from the BBC. The president of Lithuania, Gitanas Nausėda, says NATO fighter jets have shot down a drone that entered Lithuania's airspace overnight. It's not yet clear where the drone originated, but Mr. Nausėda said that with Russia intensifying its aggression against Ukraine, such readiness was vital for the region. Researchers in the UK have found that reading for pleasure is linked to better mental health, lower stress levels, and a reduced risk of dementia. In a new review of dozens of pieces of evidence, scientists at Cambridge University

Hi, this is Miss Julie. 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Thanks.

0: Good morning, y'all, and welcome to the Sustainable Living Show right here on WMNF Tampa 88.5. And today's Monday, so we're here right here at 11 o'clock, and we're going to bring you a conversation with some local experts. I have two guests today, and that one is Tom Wichman, and he's a UF IFAS Florida Friendly Landscaping Program Assistant Director. And also Anthony Halcyon is the Senior Environmental Scientist specializing in water conservation with Hillsborough County's Sustainable Water Resource Program. That's a mouthful. So I want to thank in advance, let's go ahead and thank Grace for our online presence. She does our write-ups for us on our Facebook pages. And Preston is taking our calls today. And Bill, who does everything else, and he's working the boards and everything we need. And I want to thank you all for listening in. We really appreciate you. Just a reminder, we have our fundraiser coming up in 2 weeks, and I'll remind you about that at the end of the show, too. My name is Annie Ellis, and I'm your host today. And now we also have a wonderful part of our program called Events from the Garden. And Miss Kitty Wallace is the one who lets us know what's going on. Kitty, welcome to the show today.
1: Good morning, Annie, and good morning all of our listeners who are interested in the sustainability of our earth by gardening, even in your little backyard is great. But we have a couple of events coming up here on Tuesday. The Tampa Garden Club is offering a Fun with Flowers event where people can come and create bouquets and floral designs at the Tampa Garden Club at 10 o'clock. You can find more information on Eventbrite for that. And our one of our gardens at the 813 Hood Garden and Jackson Heights will be hosting a seed swap and a market on Saturday, the 19th at 11 o'clock to 2 o'clock. Also, the USF Botanical Gardens is hosting a native plant sale. And I know that you probably just want to flock out there to that. It starts at 9 o'clock, and I think they're going to 2 o'clock at the USF Botanical Gardens, 12210 USF Pine Drive. And that will be all from the garden this week.
0: What date is that USF, the Botanical Gardens thing? Tell me the date and the time.
1: The date of the native plant sale is Saturday the 19th. That's this Saturday, and it's going from 9 o'clock until 2. It's going to be kind of half a day. So you also got a garden tour by Craig Hegel, which was
0: that's cool.
1: He knows everything. And so I'm not sure what time of day or if he's going to do two of those because they're starting at 9 and going to 2, but I would love to be on a garden tour with him.
0: Yes, that's a real treat.
1: Right. They've been really featuring native plants in their plant store. So that's
0: really
1: cool.
0: So they're in the store as well. That's cool.
1: Yeah, it's the plant store. It's in their store. The native plant sale that's coming up this Saturday at USF Botanical Gardens is part of the store that they offer throughout the week. Yeah, they have a lot of plants for sale.
0: Stepped it up. So if y'all haven't been there in a while, you need to go back and check it out because they've really stepped it up. And then also, it's really interesting if you can go with Craig on the walk because he'll tell you about where they even remove some soil and put in some sand because that's the bad type of a growing medium that these particular plants needed, which is very interesting, I thought.
1: Yes, that is interesting.

0: interesting. Yeah, I'm going to try. I'll let you know.
1: Okay, great.
0: Day, Annie.
1: Thank you. You have fun in the garden. Okay, well, that's great. She took a break. She had a lot of garden stuff this morning and took a break and joined us. So I'm really appreciative of Kitty. She does a super job. And, you know, that thing out at the garden club is really fun. So you guys ought to check that out on Eventbrite. So now we can get into our regular programming. And I want to introduce both of our guests with a little bio about each one. And then we'll go into some questions and so on. Tom Wichman, he's the UF IFAS Florida Friendly Landscaping Program Assistant Director. And I have a question about that particular thing. I'm excited to talk about it. So he is currently the Assistant Director of the Florida Friendly Landscaping Program. And it's a program that is the state of Florida's premier extension program that promotes sustainable alternatives to conventional landscaping. And FFL provides guidance on low impact, environmentally friendly, science-based landscaping practices that use less water and reduce pollutant loading to Florida waters. He's been in the horticulture industry for over 50 years. You sound like me. And is a self-proclaimed plant nerd. He has a wide range of plant interests and collections. He received his BS degree in ornamental horticulture from the University of Florida. He is experiencing in managing commercial landscapes, advising people about designing and maintaining your landscape, and even selling plants and gardening materials in a retail setting. And he is involved in Flip Your Florida Yard. So that's what we're going to be talking about with Tom in a little bit. And now we can go straight into Anthony's bio. And Anthony Halcyon is a senior environmental scientist specializing in water conservation with Hillsborough County's Sustainable Water Resources Program. His local work includes public education, drought and water science communication, regional water supply coordination with organizations like Tampa Bay Water, UF IFAS Extension, and the Southwest Florida Management District. And they implement programs that help residents improve irrigation efficiency and create more water-wise landscapes, including the Florida Friendly Landscaping Incentive Program. And that's also called FLIP. That's why y'all are both on here today, because that is freaking confusing. Let me tell you, I was asking about FLIP and everybody gave me a different thing. And I'm like, okay, we're going to get this straightened out today. So, but they're both fantastic programs. That's the thing. They're both equally great programs, but they're very different, but they're all related to those native plants, y'all. So if you're interested in that sort of stuff, go out this weekend and pick you up some native plants and then, you know, see, figure out where they go. Think about shade, sun, and that type of environment when you buy the plant so you can know where to put them, because if you put them in the wrong place, you're going to have a problem. So anyway, I wanted to, first off, there was a woman that responded to my social media thing, and she said, let's see, what was her name? Steph Taylor. And she said, I participated in the FLIP program with Hillsborough County. I think that was with you, Anthony. And she said, the City of Tampa and the UF IFAS Extension, Hillsborough County. I am super pleased to report a significant decrease in water usage tied to irrigation. It's great for water conservation and equally as important, money conservation in my bank account, win-win. And then she said, I built a solar-powered pump, which I love this idea. Solar-powered pump to pressurize my rain barrel micro-irrigation system. And she said that Anthony and Julia, who is has been on the program many times, helped me design a swale and berm to slow down runoff. Excellent. They also helped me choose the right plants for the right place, which is the whole theme of the situation here, to increase overall efficiency. I hope all residents take the opportunity to learn how easy it is to conserve water. Their success is beneficial to all. Isn't that great? I was like, yes, what a great response right away. And I said, you should call in, you know. But I wanted to make sure and announce that to you guys to tell you that it's working. And then also to the public who is listening now. And since it's, you know, two guests, different things, I'm going to be asking single questions and then we'll go back and forth a little bit, see if we can. I think we can manage. So, Tom, I'm going to start out with you. And what, first off, what is the Florida Friendly Landscaping Program and when did this get started? Because I think it's been going on a long time.
2: Florida Friendly has been around for quite some time. Annie, thank you so much, by the way, for having me on the show. It's exciting to be able to talk to your audience and get to share a little bit about FFL, or as we call the Florida Friendly Landscaping Program. This program began in 1993 in, you know, just a small community concerned about the health of their water. And, you know, now we have a statewide program that's active, you know, all throughout Florida. And, you know, it's really making a difference, you know, throughout the communities. Basically, what the FFL program is we teach people how to design and maintain landscapes, all while protecting Florida's environment. And really, we're come down to a water program. We teach people how to conserve water and then also protect our water resources. And we do that through 9 science-based principles. The first principle is one I've already heard you say is right plant, right place.
1: Right.
2: That probably is so important. But we look at the landscape from a holistic perspective. You know, it's not just about the plants. It's how you install, how you care for them. It really looks at all aspects of it so that ultimately that landscape can survive with less supplemental irrigation, less fertilizer, less pesticide use, saving you time and money.
1: Yeah, absolutely. So, Anthony, well, I want you to elaborate on that because yours is exactly the same thing, the same program that we're talking about. We're not getting into Flip Your Florida Yards and Flip Incentive Program. We're talking about the water conservation portion of this. So when that lady wrote that, she said that you guys helped design some swales. You want to talk about redirecting water and then, you know, that sort of stuff?
3: Yeah. So, I mean, that's a big part of Florida Friendly Landscaping in general. It is ultimately a water conservation program, but there's a lot of side benefits. And one of those is reducing erosion and runoff. So, you know, it's one of those things where, although it's not the primary purpose of the program, it is an added benefit, just like attracting pollinators is an added benefit of Florida Friendly. So whenever I hear stories like that, I think, hey, even better. Not only did you save on your water use, which is what I'm really looking for, my stormwater counterparts get a little bit of a benefit from this too. So I think, and that's actually part of the reason why this all started with people were asking me why we didn't have an AstroTurf rebate program. Because from a purely water conservation perspective, sure, it's fantastic. You don't water at all. However, there's no such thing as a free lunch with that stuff. And it does contribute to runoff and erosion. And then that got me thinking, well, shoot, maybe we should have something for specifically the lawn. And we work so closely with UF already. Why not just do a Florida Friendly Landscaping Program? And now we're able to explore all these great principles like protecting the waterfront and all that stuff.
1: Well, yeah, because it's all interrelated. I think once people get that, you know, it's like all of a sudden it clicks, right? And that every single thing is related to the next thing. And it's a complete full circle. So if you break one of those pieces in there, it destroys that whole flow. And so, you know, when you mention AstroTurf, and I'm like, well, that has zero contributing factor to the soil, to the environment, to the anything. Plus, it's hot as Hades, you know, if you step on it. Yeah. And so, and it doesn't even have, you know, it has to have a base underneath it. So it's not even, their soil is so far away. It's just a non-contributor. And it probably, I'm guessing this, don't hold my feet to the fire on it, but I'm guessing it probably off gases, and it probably breaks down and puts in little bits of microfibers, plastics in the system, I would guess. Pretty good guess, though.
3: So, always heard that for sure.
1: Well, it makes sense when you think it through. That's the thing. I think that's what it is that people just want an instant gratification and they don't think it through. You know, they go, oh, well, that's pretty. And I want a lawn. And there's lots of different ways to do lawns. There's fog fruit, you know, all these different things. So let's get back to Tom. So when this started out, what was your audience? You said that it was to question the quality of their water. What do you mean by that?
2: Well, it really started on the East Coast in the Indian River Lagoon. And they saw that there were concerns about the health of the Indian River Lagoon. And so that's one community kind of started this initiative. It then blossomed into Southwest Florida and to, you know, the Tampa area, actually, and grew there. And as I mentioned, now we're throughout the state, and, you know, we're funded by DEP, and they have, you know, they fund our program in order for us to educate people about how to manage landscapes all still while protecting that water.
1: Yeah, well, that's interesting. So it was all about the river runoff, the pesticides, the herbicides and the fertilizers and stuff. And that's what got started. You know, we had a lady on a couple of weeks ago talking all about that whole system over there. They are going like gangbusters. It's pretty amazing. So I wanted to then, we'll flip over back to Anthony. And so, you know, what is FLIP? I mean, what is FLIP to you? And you know, what was that? Why was it created? Because it's a thing, and it's really interesting. But, you know, I don't think it's brand new, isn't it? When did it just start?
3: This is its pilot year. So we technically have not had anybody fully complete the project, but we have people pending in the project. They're very close. They're in the middle of the landscape conversions as we speak. In fact, I got an email like 20 minutes ago talking to somebody about it. So it's, I would say 90% done with pilot year is how I would define that. But as for why it was created, part of it was kind of like what we mentioned a minute ago with the whole AstroTurf landscape stuff, because we do have a lot of rebates with Tampa Bay Water. But I was kind of looking for something that was a very comprehensive way to address my specific residents' lawn questions, because I kept getting them. People would say, well, hey, this Florida Friendly stuff, how much does that cost? Well, that's a good question, you know? Like, and kind of the double-edged sword of Florida Friendly is it, to an extent, is what you want it to be, and that makes the price extremely variable. So if I can say, well, I don't know, it sounds a lot better if I say, I don't know, but I can help. I can help with the cost. And so that was part of it. And then to
1: Wait a minute. Yeah, I want you to repeat that again. So say that part again, because I think that's important.
3: Yes. So FLIP is kind of a dual effort. It's both an educational program. You take courses with the University of Florida's Extension Office out in the Sefner location. And that's for Hillsborough County residents that are water customers and City of Tampa residents that are their water customers. Unfortunately, Temple Terrace and Plant City, they can attend, but they won't be able to apply for the rebate portion. After you finish your educational portion, if you so wish and you want to do a landscape conversion, then we can offer a rebate to you, potentially, if you qualify, of course, up to $3,000 for a landscape project of 500 square feet or less. It is a matching rebate, so it's half of the cost. So for you to get the full $6,000, for you to get the full $3,000, you'd have to spend $6,000 in qualified expenses. So it's not a total 100% rebate. I know one-to-one matching, it means different things in different industries. In engineering, that's a perfect one-to-one. For rebates, I think it's a little more nuanced. So I just want to make that clear. But it's meant to be an assistance to the cost. It's not a full reimbursement.
1: Okay, so I just, to be clear to people out there, it means that once you go through this whole program of different classes and learning all these different odds and ends, and you produce a plan, and then y'all help them with the plan, and then you start implementing it, then you can apply after it's done, y'all inspect it, and then you can apply for the rebate. Is that correct? Am I correct? So
3: the official order is you take your three classes, you decide, because it's three classes, it's one Saturday and three specific months. I don't, you know, don't take this as gospel, but it's probably going to be February, March, April, or thereabouts for this coming year. Then after you say, okay, yep, I want to do the land conversion, you apply, which is on our website. It's on Hillsborough County website, and then /FLIP or Florida Friendly Landscaping Incentive Program. And then I give you the thumbs up. Okay, let's meet. And me and Extension will go and look at your design. And then we'll give the, okay, yep, this is good. Or maybe it needs a little tweaking. But
1: okay, good. So you give input at that point, because it could be a terrible plan.
3: Oh, and also, it's not even just, are we in agreement? Maybe you're in an HOA and we might need to kind of delicately address that subject.
1: Well, yeah.
3: Sometimes people don't like Florida Friendly. And thankfully, I believe we have one applicant in HOA and there's been no issue. So that's been great. You know, it's not this impossible endeavor. And then you have a 6-month timeline after that inspection to complete it. We don't want people to, you know, go crazy and be out in the sun for 3 days straight and kill themselves. But, you know, it's one of those things where we wanted to give them a reasonable amount of time pending weather and all that.
1: Well, and
3: to get it done.
1: Can they hold that information and still and do it in the fall or wait for the rainy season or something like that? Because, you know, planting in summer is insane.
3: So part of the reason we actually have it to where the classes are set up in those months is to eat up the dry season. So
1: got it.
3: You shouldn't be really starting until late July, maybe, you know, August time.
1: Yeah.
3: Now, I say that, and this particular year is a terrible example because we had a very dry June and July. So on a normal year, it would have been great timing. Unfortunately, this is the worst example I could possibly give.
1: And we don't know what the future holds on our weather, you know, because seems to be flying around like crazy, you know.
3: Oh, my gosh.
1: High at one end and low at the other end, water or no water, freezing or boiling hot, you know, we don't know. So we just have to kind of go with the flow on that.
3: Yeah. I'm sorry, go ahead.
1: No, you're on, not me.
3: I was just going to say, so after that 6-month period, assuming you finished it, you know, we'll meet up with that person again, do a follow-up inspection. I'll make sure that the water conservation side's been addressed. You know, have you replaced the sprinklers with drip irrigation, or have you just capped it off entirely? You know, maybe you're converting to rain barrels, whatever style you're doing is up to you. Mm-hmm. But as long as that part's good and Extension deems it a Florida friendly design, you're good to go. You'll get your money.
1: I would consider the irrigation system a part of the design. You know, I mean, you have to, where you're going to put the plants and how you're going to have no plants and that sort of thing is where your water is going to go. And then again, you know, I would think that the microjets are really good because then you can move them around if something doesn't happen, or you can turn something off in one little area, or, you know, so on like that. But y'all guide them in the decision making on that then.
3: Yes. Yeah. We really wanted it to be that where you weren't all by yourself in this endeavor. Yeah. I don't know everything about the plant side, so I really love that Extension's helping me. I can help with some of the water questions, but I am not a botanist. So, you know, I'm learning a lot.
1: Yeah.
3: And, you know, the idea is that, okay, you're not alone. It's not this daunting landscape conversion. You're going to have help.
1: Yeah. Well, because I'm a landscape designer. I'm a garden designer. So to me, it's like just natural. But most people just cannot see it at all. They just cannot see it, and they really need a lot of help. I think this is fantastic because people, even if they don't get that money back or whatever, you know, and in this case they would, but if they, even if they don't, they get help in the landscape design. And I think that is crucial. That is like really the number one situation in this. I need to let everybody know what's going on here. So then we'll get back to you, Tom. You're listening to the Sustainable Living Show, broadcasting live from WMNF Tampa, Florida, 88.5. I'm Annie Ellis, and my guests today are Tom Wichmann, UF, IFAS, Florida Friendly Landscaping Program Assistant Director, and Anthony Halcyon, Senior Environmental Scientist specializing in water conservation with Hillsborough County's Sustainable Water Resources Program. So, Tom, since we're talking about, we're into the FLIP now, so I want to know about the television show FLIP My Florida Yard, which I watched. It was really great. This last one that y'all did, I think it was in St. Pete. It was really good.
2: That one turned out really nice. It's a television show we're pretty proud of. We've completed four seasons of Flip My Florida Yard, and basically, the concept is where we take someone's front yard or backyard and turn it into a Florida-friendly landscape all in one day. And we say 8 hours, and in most cases, we've been able to do it in 8 hours, at least with TV Magic. We're able to keep it to 8 hours. But it's always been done in one day. The first three seasons, the homeowners would actually go away to one of the Florida state parks. And we would bring in this large group of people to come in and convert this landscape. And then we'd have the big reveal at the end. Season four was a little bit different, where we kept the homeowners on site and we reduced the scope of work just a little bit. To make it feel a little more approachable for the average person, so that, you know, they'd see projects that are maybe they could do in a weekend or two, as opposed to, you know, it feeling a little too daunting to redo a whole yard all in one day. That was really successful, and it really was nice having the homeowners on site, because it kind of created some teachable moments where we could educate these homeowners and gave them, you know, the tools that they were going to need to be able to replicate this and continue it into other areas of their landscape. So I was really excited with how that went with season four.
1: Yeah, I can imagine that, you know, having them on site, I mean, could slow work down. However, y'all have so many people there that they can still be the busy ants out there doing all the work, you know, and then you guys are able to walk them through and show them things. And I would even think that there might have been input from, like, well, you know, this might not be okay with me. Can we do it this way? Can we make, I need this path to go this direction because I do something over there at this time instead of the path going this direction. Or can we widen this or something like that? I would think would have been really helpful.
2: Definitely.
1: So I noticed that y'all even did an HOA front entry, if I'm not mistaken. Is that true?
2: We did. We've done a number of homes in HOA communities, and we did, we've done a condo association, and we did a front entry for an HOA community in Brevard County.
1: Yeah, that's the one I saw, and people were really on board for that. They were all over it. What did you do? Did you like make the plan up and then present it to the board for the HOA, or how did that go? Because I would think that would be the way to win friends and influence people.
2: Well, for that front entry, this was a community that had been already working to change their landscape practices and landscape rules to align with the Florida Friendly Landscaping Program. And it was a very motivated community, and they wanted to have their front entrance kind of showcase, you know, what the community ideals are. We put in, you know, a wide range of mostly native plants, not 100%, but mostly native plants went into that. And, you know, we normally, as I said earlier, recommend right plant, right place. And, wow. You know, we have a list of Florida friendly plants, and all of those plants are drought tolerant once they're established. So they don't need a whole lot of supplemental irrigation. And so we really, you know, we work with folks like Anthony and certainly our local cooperative extension folks to make sure that, you know, we're conserving as much water as possible. And with each of these flips, we do have the local county agent from the extension office on site, advising those folks and making sure everything is, fitting for the community, because it's really important that you have that when you have a statewide program. And we want people to know that our local cooperative extension is really that first line of defense and that first place to go, because people have a lot of questions about how they can do this themselves.
1: Yeah, I would think that, you know, it's funny to us. We know what that extension is because it's been around since I think it was like 1900s. I mean, it's been around for a very long time. However, a lot of people that are new to landscaping and gardening and just young people in general have no clue about even what that is. So I think it's a wonderful way to reintroduce that very valuable resource area. And each, just about every community has one. And if you don't have one, you know, close by, there's one not a little bit further that you can go to.
2: There's a branch of University of Florida in all 67 counties of the state.
1: Really?
2: And they don't just do gardening and horticulture. There's financial programs, there's youth programs, agriculture. There's a lot of resources at their local extension offices. So, you know, to find that, all people have to do is they can just Google IFAS, that's Institute of Food and Agricultural Sciences, and their county, and that'll be the first thing that pops up.
1: That is remarkable. I had no idea that there was one in every county. I love that. That's fantastic. See, there's no excuses out there, y'all.
2: Yeah, it really is a nice resource that, you know, unfortunately, there's a lot of folks that still don't know about it.
1: Oh, yeah. Yeah, it's always surprising. I'm on a lot of gardening groups and such, and somebody will say, well, go to your extension office, and they're, what is that? And we're like, what do you mean, what's that? So, but I think it's wonderful because somebody's asking that question. You know what I mean?
2: Exactly.
1: And that, you know, at least they're going to find out because they don't know. They need to know. So I wanted to ask you then, Anthony, for the thing that you are doing, your flip situation, what people are eligible? How do you become eligible for that?
3: The big thing, and this is for both City of Tampa and the unincorporated Hillsboro's version of the flip program, is you have to be a water customer in good standing, and it has to be that you're using potable water for irrigation. Unfortunately, if you're on reclaimed, you don't qualify. You know, I know that's kind of punishing the people who are already doing the good thing, but it is meant to be ultimately a water conservation program. Mm-hmm. And as weird as this is going to sound, the more water you use for irrigation, the better, because that means we can lower it with this program. That doesn't mean you're disqualified if you're already a low water user, but please keep in mind there is a finite amount of funds. So, you know, that's just something to be mindful of. We will try to triage. Thankfully, this first year, we didn't have that issue. We didn't have nearly enough people doing the landscape conversion to run the risk of cutting off anything. But yeah, you never know. Maybe this radio show will make 1,000 people interested next year, and then I'll have to be a little more picky. But the hard rule is potable water. The softer rule is how much you're using, and we can go from there.
1: Well, the thing about reclaimed water is that you can't water everything with it. You know, it's an irregular amount of salts and such in there, in that water. And there are plants that cannot manage that. And it's also recommended not to use it for edibles. So, you know, if you have any of that sort of stuff in your garden, I hate to say it because I'm all about, conservation. But they asked me before they were even doing that type of water reclaim, they just reached out a little thought process. Could you be interested in that? And I said, yeah. And they said, so I put a deposit down just as to let them know I was really interested. That made them know, put some money down. Right. And then I got it put in, and then I undid it. I did not use it at all. I had them take it out actually. And because I had too many edibles, and I had lots of different plants that do not respond to salt. And it was so irregular, I couldn't tell when it was going to be more or less. So it's good to use if you can, but it's not for everybody.
3: Yeah, it's very similar to rain barrels in that way. We don't recommend people use rain barrels on edible plants because what's coming off that roof, God knows what, and it's got the same concerns that reclaim would have. So it's not a perfect solution, unfortunately.
1: Right. People think, okay, it's rainwater, but you got to think about where that rainwater came from. You're right. You have to really think that through. The other thing is, just to throw this out here, this helped me tremendously, is I put an RV water filter on my outdoor spigot, and it changed the quality of my garden tremendously. I was doing everything right, and I was wondering why mine wasn't as you know, jumping up and saying hi as fast as everybody else was. And so I did that through a friend mentioning it on a radio, on a podcast. And it worked beautifully. It really made a huge difference. So I actually recommend that because it takes a lot of the other things out. So for doing the, back to you, Tom, when you do that Flip My Florida Yard, how can people watch that show? I mean, I just went on my computer, but you know, how do people watch this show? Is it on national or network television?
2: It originally, each season goes originally to PBS for 6 months, and then it does go to our website where you can watch it from our YouTube link from the Florida Friendly Landscaping website. That's just floridafriendlylandscaping.com is our website. And, you know, you can right now you can binge watch all four seasons, but it has been syndicated on major network stations throughout Florida. And so, you know, you may have seen bits and pieces or some episodes here and there as you've been, you know, flipping through the channels. But certainly if you want to binge watch, just go to the Florida Friendly Landscaping website and you can binge watch all four seasons. And so we did win an Emmy after season three. So I've got a Emmy trophy sitting in my office, something I never thought I'd have. But kind of cool.
1: That is cool. Congratulations. That's wonderful. I love it. Yeah, you never would have thought being in the horticulture biz, you'd be getting an Emmy, right?
2: Exactly.
1: Was it green? No.
2: No, it was very gold.
1: It's real. It's a real Emmy. So I want to make sure, because I wrote this down, because I'm going to binge watch it. So it's Florida Friendly Landscaping what?
2: FloridaFriendlyLandscaping.com.
1: .com. Okay.
2: And that'll take you to the Florida Friendly Landscaping website, where it's a very robust site. But you know, certainly you can just click the YouTube icon on there, and you'll see all of our video listings. Or you can look through the rest of the website, where we have resources and lots of things available for a wide range of different users.
1: Yeah, that, I mean, that'd just be a good thing to go look at anyway. You know, just to go look and just peruse, you know, whatever is on there to see, you know, what's going on. Oh, wow. My phone is recording everything I just said. That's hilarious. So I wanted to ask you, Anthony, let's see. It wrote all that in there. I'm not kidding. On my script. That's hilarious. So, let's see, who's eligible? Let's see, how we already did that. So what kinds of landscape and irrigation improvements can it support? Plus, I want you to say the word, how is your flip opposed to his flip?
3: So yeah, it's you know, the naming convention is an unfortunate thing, because I'll be totally honest with you, I stole the name from Pinellas County, who also used the word flip. And there for Plan Hillsboro, there is Future Leaders in Planning, which is also a flip program. And so, unfortunately, not the most creative part on my end for the naming convention. But the as far as what type of irrigation is going to support, I believe that's what your question was.
1: Yeah.
3: The big thing is just converting traditional overhead irrigation into something on the micro irrigation front. And that's typically, I think it's half a gallon a minute per emitter is the kind of the number to look for. You know, that's probably going to be drip irrigation, I imagine, for 99% of people. I do have one applicant for this year who she has totally eliminated all irrigation on her front lawn, and she's converting purely to rain barrels and hand watering. So it's not that you have to do drip irrigation, but if you don't want to be out there every single day or very often, that's certainly going to be the route that you probably go.
1: Right. Well, you know, it's a lot of work if you're going to be hand watering. You know, it can take hours and hours and hours. And so, you know, it is a good idea to be able to manage it in different ways. I wanted my script got all messed up, just to let y'all know. So here I am. I'm trying to do this show and a whole bunch of it's gone. So we're just going to roll with this. Tom, we've talked about watching the show and the resources available for people to learn about the Florida Friendly Landscaping. What should they do to learn more about actually getting that flip your Florida yard situation? How can they get involved in that?
2: Well, you know, the biggest thing is learn to go to our website first. That's floridafriendlylandscaping.com. There you'll find all of our resources. You'll find all of our books. We package all of our materials for a wide range of audience. So we address homeowners, we address commercial folks, we address governments, even builders and developers. So we've got something for everybody. We take those 9 science-based principles I talked about earlier, and we package them just a little bit differently for each of those different audiences. Mm-hmm. We have certification programs. We have apps that are available. We have one app that we recently launched called Plants and Pollinators app. And that is a plant selector that'll help you choose the right plant for the right place. And also that's actually a combination of our bee app, our butterfly app, and our plant app all into one, along with some toxic plant information as well. So it's got a lot of great resources. It just launched 2 weeks ago. And so that's a free app. You can just go to our website and you can either access it as a web app or you can download it from the Apple Store or from the Google Play Store.
1: And if they're going to look for that, what is the exact thing they're going to be looking for at the App Store?
2: It's the Plants and Pollinators Guide.
1: Plants and Pollinators Guide.
2: Mm-hmm.
1: And it does it have the USF attached to it or IFAS or is there anything else?
2: It'll be listed as part of the Florida Friendly Landscaping Program, all part of UF IFAS.
1: UF IFAS, okay.
2: Yep, and it's free. It's got thousands and thousands of pictures on it. There's guidance on how to design your landscapes. And if you want to track pollinators and things, there's design tips there for how to design for butterflies or how to attract bees as well. So it's really a wonderful resource. We're really proud of it. And we hope you and your listeners find it as a nice resource. And it'll let you filter and sort plants based upon where you are and what the environment is where you're planting.
1: Well, that's a very handy thing to have, that it's going to help you design it. Again, I think that is the most crucial part of this whole situation. If it's not laid out right, you're going to have something you're going to have to fix later, and you don't want to throw good money after bad, you know? So I think that's wonderful. So they have this app now, and you said it's just been on for 2 weeks. I'm just thrilled that you're doing this. This is great. Anthony, do y'all have something like that or anything that you want to talk about that people could access for help with you folks?
3: We have an app specifically, although now I'm starting to wonder if maybe that's
1: something we should
3: explore. But,
1: I know, everybody loves that.
3: But, you know, we do have no shortage of programs. We work really closely with UF Extension and the Tampa Bay Water, which I think I mentioned earlier is our wholesaler. So even if you're not wanting to do a full-blown landscape conversion and you just want to take part in the educational side to learn, I welcome you for that. If you want to get like an irrigation evaluation done just because you want to reduce your water, but you're not interested in anything beyond that, please consult the Extension office. They offer that service. A big number to look out for is if you're using 15,000 gallons or more a month. That's a kind of like an industry standard that you're a high water user. Doesn't mean you can't get an irrigation evaluation if you're below that, but that will definitely make you a priority. And then, you know, explore the other rebates through Tampa Bay Water, too. There's a lot of indoor water use we can address. I mean, we got all kinds of stuff. Every way you can use water, we try to reduce it and give you a little bit of money back for doing the right thing.
1: So you say Tampa Bay Water. What do you mean, Tampa Bay Water? What is that, a website, or tell me how people would find that?
3: Yeah, so the rebates are offered on, I believe it's the TampaBayWaterWise.com, might be .org, not 100% certain on how that website ends, but the WISE program is their rebate. So it's an assortment of rebates, commercial and residential. I mean, they can get really creative. They can do customizable rebates, you know, for, you know, things as convoluted as a water tower, if you're a business, all the way down to just replacing your old toilet that's been leaking every day. So the little guy and the tippy top big guy both get to play with the rebates, which I think is awesome.
1: Yeah, that is great. You know, and getting the evaluation, I would think would be very, very helpful, because then everybody can figure that out for the best. I want to make sure that we covered everything that y'all wanted to cover. I'll give you the first opt on that. Tom, is there anything that you really want to say? We still have some time, but I just wanted to make sure that we're getting everything done.
2: Well, hopefully, you know, probably some of the most important things that you can get out of the Florida Friendly Landscaping Program is, number one, where to go for help, and that's your local county extension office. You know, they're really your first line of defense in starting this journey of Florida Friendly Landscaping, because it really is a kind of a journey. It's something that, you know, you're not going to do in one day. It's something that you'll build on your knowledge base and continue to improve your landscape. A landscape is never done. Annie, you know that. And, you know, it's a continued effort. And once you make that relationship with your local extension office, obviously we have resources on our website, floridafriendlylandscaping.com. So you can certainly get information there about upcoming programs and, you know, all of the social media things you can subscribe to there. We have monthly webinars for homeowners as well as professionals. Those are free of charge. So, you know, please look at these various resources that we have, and we archive all those past webinars again to our YouTube site. So there's years and years of webinars from University of Florida specialists and other experts. So a lot of great resources there. And we partner with a lot of great folks like Anthony, our various water management districts and water authorities. And, you know, we partner with our native plant societies. We're always working with a wide range of folks out there. So know that this is just really part of the journey. And we hope that we have some resources to help you.
1: I did not know that y'all had all those past workshops recorded. That's a lot of incredible information that people could get. So if they went to the YouTube, they would just sort of type in what they want to see, like irrigation or some water barrels or something like that, and then you'll come up with some of the ones that are on there.
2: Is
1: that
2: they'll be listed by date and topic area, but won't be able to be searched by keyword on those, but you know that they'll be certainly they're listed there. And I always tell people on a rainy day you want to learn something, go and look through some of our past webinars and see what you could just listen to, not to mention then subscribing to the new ones so that you can get access to those.
1: Yeah, absolutely. Now, is there any volunteer services? I want it for both of y'all. For Tom, are there any volunteer services that people can apply for to help you guys out?
2: Well, certainly we work, you know, through the Cooperative Extension Office, and we work very closely with our sister program, the Master Gardener Program. The Florida Master Gardener Volunteer Program is all through the local extension offices and UFIFAS. And so it's probably look into that with your local extension office. And most counties in the state do have Master Gardener volunteer programs, and that's a good way to get started. There is a volunteer commitment required for the extensive education you get, but it is a great way to help and to learn an awful lot about the resources from UFIFAS.
1: I couldn't be a member. They rejected my membership to being a master gardener because I was a professional. And so they didn't want the overlap of that. So I don't know if that's changed now, but I would say to you guys out there, make sure you ask that before you go through the process.
2: Yeah, and there are some counties where they'll take professionals. It's a lot of times professionals don't have the time to volunteer. And so sometimes that is the factor that ultimately bumps you out. But, you know, that's the only prerequisite to being a Master Gardener volunteer is, number one, being willing to learn, and number two, being willing to share that information you learn with your community.
1: It was because somebody was using it as the face of their business, and sure, they were saying, I'm a master gardener, and they were using that in a professional manner, and that's not usable. You can't do that. That's not something you can do with the master gardeners. That's very clear. So on you, Anthony, is it the same type of situation people would call and to try to volunteer, or would they call the water department, or tell me about what they could do?
3: So literally his answer, I was going to say master gardener as well. But so, I mean, feel free to inquire about that. But if I want to plug maybe my coworker stuff, we have a Lake Watch program. Actually, it's not technically us, but there is a Lake Watch program, I believe, also through University of Florida. So people interested in the stormwater runoff side of how that's affecting our lakes, they can contribute that way. I believe that requires having a boat. So, you know, may not be for everybody, but that's something I always like to plug when I can. And then I can actually plug an app that we have for Hillsboro holistically. It's not for the FLIP program in particular, but it's called HCFL Alert. And it's an app that you can get, and it covers a wide array of topics. It could be a boil water notice for your area. It could be hurricane. You know, we're in hurricane season right now. Thankfully, it's been quite mild, but never know when that changes. And that can let you know when it changes. And, you know, water restrictions, like right now we're facing water restrictions until October 1st. That may or may not be extended. We've had a very dry year. We're in the first percentile for rainfall, which means 99% of all years recorded have had more rain than this year. I don't want to be a Debbie Downer, but it's been very dry. It's been quite literally one of the worst. So if that gets extended, that's a way to know. They'll tell us when they have their governing board meeting, and then we can say, okay, push it through the app. And you know, all the other ways we message. So I always encourage people to do that for a wide array of reasons.
1: What's that called again? It's HC, which is Hillsboro County?
3: Yes, HCFL Alert.
1: Okay, so it's Hillsboro County, Florida Alert.
3: And on our website, we should have a web page for that, too, if people want to just take a look at it before they start putting on apps on their phone.
1: And the website would be?
3: Don't quote me, but I believe it's, you know, /HCFL Alert. I'm sure if you type that in the search bar, it'll come up. You know, okay. I don't think that'd be a crazy stretch.
1: Okay, that sounds great. Well, I think we've covered pretty much everything. Y'all feel comfortable with everything that we said?
2: Definitely. You know, Anthony, it's been fun working with you on this show. And Annie, thank you so much for this opportunity to be able to share a little bit about Flip My Florida Yard. And, you know, hopefully we'll be able to folks will go and watch some of the past seasons. And we're doing some research now on our shows. So it'll be a lot of fun in the future.
1: It sounds great. Now we both know what two different flips are. And so I hope that helped clear it up for everybody, clear it up for me. Thanks again for being on here. Really, really appreciate you guys. I hope you have a wonderful day today.
2: You too.
3: Thank you for having us. Appreciate it.
1: Thank you. Pleasure. Make sure to tune in next Monday. And John Butts will be our host, and he's going to have a woman, Ann, from the Polk County Association, and she's going to be talking about starting your garden. So this will be a real beginner system, which I think is really helpful. I think a lot of people sort of forget about that, you know. I want to also thank Grace for our online presence, and also Preston for taking the calls, which we didn't have any, but thanks for being there just in case, and Bill for working the boards and everything else. We appreciate you all very, very much. Don't forget our fundraisers in 2 weeks. 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And I want to thank you for tuning in today. I'm Annie Ellis. 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
1: I'm Kai Rizdahl. It is Monday, today, 3 November. Good, as it always is, to have you along, everybody. I'm just going to say, and I am for sure not alone, that while it's one thing to have to figure out what's up with this economy without federal data, we've all gotten used to our private data favors, after all, it is entirely another thing when those private data points point in opposite directions. The indicators of choice for us today are both what are called purchasing managers' indexes. They track manufacturing, new orders and factory production levels, prices for materials and for finished goods. They're usually pretty good leading indicators telling us where the economy and its factories are headed. But the PMI from the Institute for Supply Management shows an eighth straight month of mild contraction, while the S&P Global PMI shows a third consecutive month of mild improvement. We asked Marketplace's Mitchell Hartman to spend his day trying to make sense of it all.
2: Manufacturing is up. Manufacturing is down, and there's no government data to help settle the question. Looking at it all together, Ned Hill at the Ohio Manufacturing Institute sums it up.
3: You know, if you'd see me, I'd be shrugging my shoulders going, meh, nothing's really growing. There's lots of uncertainty. This tariff thing keeps on shifting.
2: For industrial analyst Jonathan Secreta at CFRA Research, when two reports that survey corporate purchasing managers come up with opposite conclusions, he goes and finds other economic sources. Regional Fed banks have been reporting modest improvement in manufacturing, plus in corporate earnings reports.
4: In the third quarter, for a lot of industrial manufacturers, Caterpillar, Deere & Co., some modest growth there in orders.
2: All that argues the more positive report from S&P Global hits closer to the mark. Except S&P Global's own economist, Chris Williamson, says his survey isn't very positive looking into the future.
5: Companies have grown increasingly gloomy about the outlook.
2: He says companies ramped up production to try and get ahead of rising tariff costs on raw materials and components. Now, inventory's piling up in their warehouses. Overall, says Thomas Ryan at Capital Economics, the U.S. manufacturing sector has survived tariffs.
6: It's not been unscathed. Definitely had a hit to manufacturers' order books and push-up costs. But they've not led to a complete destruction of the factory sector that some economists might have feared.
2: But remember, President Donald Trump has insisted tariffs on imported goods will strengthen U.S. manufacturers, giving them a competitive advantage. Again, Jonathan Secreta at CFRA Research.
4: If the idea is these tariffs are bringing back our manufacturing,

0: 42 million people getting partial payment of their federal food benefits while the government is shut down. How's that going to work, do you suppose? Marketplace's Samantha Fields updates the SNAP story.
1: Millions of people around the country were supposed to get their November SNAP benefits in the last few days and haven't, and it's been unclear whether they would get them this month at all. Now, we know they will get something, but it's still unclear when and how much.
2: I would anticipate that individuals are going to receive something like 50% of the amount that they normally get.
1: Jimmy Chen is CEO of Propel, which has an app that lets people manage government benefits, including SNAP. He says the pot of emergency funds USDA will use to pay out partial benefits this month is about $4.6 billion, a little more than half of what it would take to pay out full benefits.
2: It still remains to be seen exactly how this will get rolled out with states and how states will handle the payments.
1: Chen says the federal government should release the funding in the next couple of days, but states will then have to calculate how much every recipient will get. And according to USDA, that could take time, anywhere from a few weeks to a few months.
3: I think that that is people being incredibly cautious and not wanting to overly excite, particularly families in need.
1: Anna Siever is with Conduent, a company that works with 16 states to deliver SNAP benefits. She says the process is cumbersome.
3: The funds have to flow from the feds, the states have to give us the names, but most of the processors of SNAP also went through events such as disaster SNAP or COVID SNAP, where we had to be incredibly flexible and move on a dime.
1: And she's optimistic it will be possible to get benefits out quickly. Still, Stacey Dean at the Global Food Institute at George Washington University says this is just a temporary fix.
4: The contingency funds that USDA have available will run out in November, and so that creates just another serious concern for December.
1: If the shutdown continues. I'm Samantha Fields for Marketplace.

0: Rare earth elements. So much in the news of late are not, in fact, all that rare. They're just not found in easy-to-extract concentrations, so actually getting them is hard and it's expensive. China has an all but stranglehold on rare earths, a market power it had chosen to exercise in response to President Trump's tariffs until the two sides put the trade war on pause last week. But truth notwithstanding, the United States is still in a global competition for these elements, elements that find their way into everything from MRIs to intercontinental missiles. Marketplace's Sabri Benishore looked at how that competition's going.
1: Back in April, China started to restrict how seven rare earth elements and magnets made from them were exported. Manufacturers freaked out.
2: Ford had to stop manufacturing its Explorer model in Chicago. Suzuki had to stop manufacturing the Swift model.
1: Gracelyn Baskerin is director of critical mineral security at the Center for Strategic and International Studies. Chinese exporters had to apply for licenses and prove to the Chinese government they weren't supplying foreign militaries or even suppliers of suppliers of suppliers to those militaries. The application backlog snarled the global supply chain for months. And then in October, the restrictions were expanded to include more exotic rare earths.
2: It would have crippled access to rare earths and permanent magnets for our defense sector.
1: Yttrium is used to coat jet engine parts so they don't melt. Dysprosium and terbium are in the magnets that guide hypersonic missiles.
2: This year made us realize how vulnerable we are, not just for our national security, but also for the sustainability of key industries.
1: The one-year pause on some but not all of China's restrictions is giving the U.S. a little more time to build its own rare earth supply chain. China has made that difficult, too.
3: They've had the monopoly in this space for a really long time.
1: Neha Mukherjee is research manager for rare earths at Benchmark Mineral Intelligence. China controls more than 90% of the refining of rare earths. Mukherjee says it has used its monopoly power

0: low-cost production and subsidies to hold down prices.
1: Any new producer that is trying to come online is not being able to make any money.
0: The U.S. government has gone to extraordinary lengths to get around this.
2: We are restoring the full supply chain end to end.
0: Matt Slosher is chief communications officer for MP Materials, which owns the Mountain Pass mine in California, about an hour south of Vegas. It is the second biggest rare earths mine in the world, and 2 years ago, it started refining rare earths, too. In July, the Pentagon announced it was becoming the largest shareholder, investing $400 million. It also guaranteed a minimum price for certain refined rare earths.
2: That enables us to earn a fair return and enables us to continue to have reinvestment economics.
0: As China has bent market forces, the U.S. is learning to do the same. The Pentagon promised that if MP Materials built an additional large rare earth magnet factory, it would buy 100% of the magnets that came out of it for 10 years. That factory is now being built in Texas.
2: We're going to be scaling up to 10,000 tons of production, which is more than we import.
0: That is on top of the rare earth magnets being produced by another U.S. company, Noveon.
3: The U.S. is well on track to being self-sufficient for magnet production by 2030.
0: Ryan Castillo is managing director at Adamas Intelligence.
3: The major bottleneck today that the industry is facing is with respect to the so-called heavy rare earth elements.
0: These are the more exotic ones that are harder to find and harder to refine. They go into laser crystals and supermagnets that can still work while hot. Mountain Pass mines them. So does uranium mining company Energy Fuels, which has also started to refine heavy rare earths in a pilot project this year. Still, a full rare earth supply chain that meets all of the U.S.'s needs with no missing links may be decades away, says Benchmark Minerals' Neha Mukherjee.
1: The capacity that is coming online is not enough. There needs to be more investment.
0: Time is of the essence, says Adamas Intelligence Ryan Castillo, because the reason for China's restrictions on the market in the first place are not just about competition in defense.
3: It's also about undermining and slowing the progress of key industries with which China is competing with the rest of the world for EVs, for robotics.
0: China, he says, is using its rare earth muscle to buy time. Time to develop an insurmountable lead in the industries of tomorrow. In New York, I'm Sabri Benishour for Marketplace.

0: If you could buy your childhood home to live in again, would you? Nostalgia is a powerful thing, right? Because last year, Zillow did a survey that showed 44% of Americans would, in fact, buy their childhood home, assuming cost wasn't an issue. But what if we replace childhood home in that survey with previous home? Here's today's installment of our series, Adventures in Housing.
1: My name is Meg Tipton, and I live in Alexander, North Carolina, for the second time. 4 years ago, I sold my ramshackle dream house and was able to buy it back, all fixed up and shiny and beautiful. When I first saw it, I immediately fell in love with the place. It just felt enchanted to me. It's tucked out in the country. It has a beautiful little creek. It's surrounded by pasture land. But I brought my mom out to see it with me. And there was a retaining wall in the back that was falling apart. There were carpets all over the floor with like stains on them. The roof had a rock holding down a part of it that I called Rocky the Roof Patch. It was absolutely terrifying. My mom looked at me at a certain point and was like, "Do not buy this house." And I was like, "I'm going to buy it anyway." I thought I'd be able to fix it up over time. But being a single mom and a community college professor, I did not have the funds to do it. Then I ended up meeting my husband, but he lived in South Carolina. So I sold it and I was in South Carolina for almost 4 years. Every day I missed this house. And occasionally my husband and I would drive by just to check on it. And finally, he's like, "Okay, we can move back to North Carolina." We looked for real estate for a while. And our budget, we thought, was very generous. It was like $500,000. We're like, we can totally find something great. But we wanted a little bit, like an acre of land. We wanted to be kind of removed from neighbors. And we couldn't find anything in our price range. And that's when I was sitting around looking at Zillow, a little bit defeated, and saw a familiar address. And I sat bolt upright in my chair. I was like, "Oh my gosh, that's my house." We came out and saw it the next day, and my realtor said that it was less like a normal house showing and more like an HGTV reveal, where it's like, "Check out what we've done with your fixer-upper." She opened the door, and we were like, "Oh my gosh, it's beautiful." New roof, new retaining wall, new deck, like everything in it is completely gorgeous and completely not the way that I would have done it, but so much better. Everybody thought that was the craziest thing they'd ever heard. And the seller's agent came to get the lockbox off. And I started to explain the story. And he's like, "I know the story. Everybody knows the story. There's never been a story like this." Even if it hadn't been perfect, I would have been okay because it's my house and I would have been glad to have it back. We plan to stay here forever.
0: Pretty good story, right? Meg Tipton back in Alexander, North Carolina. Whether you are thinking of your last home or your next one, tell us about it, would you? We'll get it on the radio. Marketplace.org/adventuresinhousing.

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1: Pumpkins? I don't think pumpkins are cheap.
0: How much is too much to make your house look good? First, though, let's do the numbers. Dow Industrial's off 226 points today, about a 0.5%, 47,336. The NASDAQ rose 109 points, 0.5%, 22,834. The S&P 500 added 11 points, close to 0.2%, 68.51 there. Mitchell was telling us about the state of manufacturing in this economy. So checking on a few big thing makers on Wall Street today. Apple down about 0.5%. Ford, which reported a big drop in EV sales, dipped 0.9% today. Caterpillar, maker of really big things, lost 1.1%. Rare earth firms had a not-so-good day on Wall Street. MP Materials slipped more than 8%. Energy Fuels slid more than 13%. NioCorp fell away more than 11% today. In corporate news, the maker of Tylenol and Nicorette jumped after agreeing to be absorbed by the maker of Huggies and Kleenex for more than $48 billion. That's Kenvue. Rose 12%. Kimberly-Clark of Scott & Cottonelle bathroom tissue fame fell 14.5%. We do everything here on this program. 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

You know that song you heard on Marketplace, the one you really liked? It's an earworm, isn't it? Don't you wish you knew what it was? We've got the whole list of the music we play on the show at our website, marketplace.org/music.

0: 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We get to the bottom of your economic queries, whether it's how coupons actually work or who writes the tax code. 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You might just hear it answered on the air in our series, I've Always Wondered.
1: This is Marketplace. I'm Kai Rizdahl. Here comes a story about marginal changes in supply and what that can mean in the global industry that is crude oil. We produce, give or take, 100 million barrels of oil a day. We use, give or take, 100 million barrels of oil a day, so even small changes can matter. OPEC Plus, that's the cartel and its allies, announced over the weekend it's going to pump more oil in December, 137,000 more barrels per day for the third straight month. So more supply, never mind that crude has been falling this year. Daniel Ackerman explains why.
2: The story starts a few years ago, says Jorge Leon of Rystad Energy, when OPEC began a different push, one to limit pumping.
3: OPEC has, since October 2022, been cutting production to support prices until December 2024.
2: Leon says those cuts did prop up oil prices, but they had a side effect for OPEC.
3: Gradually, but steadily giving up market share.
2: Elevated prices prompted non-OPEC countries to muscle in. The U.S., Brazil, Argentina, Guyana, Norway, and Canada raised output to the point that this year, OPEC finally decided
4: they don't like giving away market share to other players.
2: So Mark Finlay of Rice University says OPEC is now reversing course and trying to undercut those other players. That's why the cartel is boosting production amid an oil glut.
4: The group has been on a program for much of this year of trying to gradually unwind large production cuts that have been in place for several years.
2: But the market can only soak up so much oil. China had been buying and stockpiling crude on the cheap this year, but that's now slowing, says Matt Smith, an analyst with Kepler.
5: Now that China isn't stock building, they've been absent from the market, and so we're seeing prices moving lower.
2: Meanwhile, global sales of electric vehicles keep growing, and the geopolitical risk built into the price of oil has declined since the Gaza ceasefire. All of which leads Jorge Leon of Rystad Energy to say,
3: next year, there is going to be a market that is going to be heavily oversupplied.
2: OPEC says starting in January, it'll finally stop pumping more oil. I'm Daniel Ackerman for Marketplace.

0: Where are you on pumpkins? Not pie, not for the love of Pete spice lattes, but the actual gourd as a decorative item, specifically outdoors on your porch, because it seems pumpkinscaping is a thing. Lane Florsheim had the story in the Wall Street Journal the other day. Lane, thanks for coming on the program.
1: It's great to be on.
0: These pumpkinscapers, pumpkin stylists, what do they do exactly?
1: Well, the way that I've been explaining this story is that, you know, you've probably gone by a porch that's been elaborately decorated with pumpkins and maybe some mums and Halloween decorations. And they're, you know, they're very festive. What you might not know is that there's very likely a pumpkin stylist or a pumpkin entrepreneur behind that who, you know, brought the pumpkins to that house, did the styling. It's this kind of new micro industry that's sprung up in recent years.
0: It is an amazing small business. Let's say I wanted to pumpkin style my front porch in a, you know, mid-range kind of way. How much is it going to cost me?
1: You know, all of the pumpkin entrepreneurs who I interviewed have a variety of packages that kind of start in the low-ish hundreds, like $300 or so dollars, and go up to over $1,000.
0: I know, I sound like a cheapskate, I know, but oh my goodness.
1: Pumpkins, I don't think pumpkins are cheap.
0: No, but we should make sure people understand this. I mean, we're talking like lots and lots and lots of pumpkins of all sizes.
1: Yes, one of the most fun parts of working on this story was kind of learning some of the names of these pumpkins. You have like some of the small white ones are called Baby Boos. You have Cinderella pumpkins. You have all sorts of fun names.
0: Attentive listeners to this program will realize that we are speaking to you after Halloween, so it's not a news Peggy kind of story, which I feel okay about because these folks leave it up through the fall and it becomes their fall decoration.
1: Yes, these pumpkins can last for weeks and even months depending on the climate. And I think that a big draw for committing to a purchase like this is that they do last for so long and you can hit both Halloween and Thanksgiving and really have the pumpkins up all season long.
0: So you pointed out in this piece that it's basically started for reals 2020-ish. Where did this come from? How did it start?
1: So this woman, Heather Torres, who's the founder and CEO of Porch Pumpkins, she was living in Dallas at the time. She lived across the street from the Dallas Arboretum, and they do this really incredible pumpkin village every year. And so she felt really inspired. And she went out and bought a bunch of just orange pumpkins and said, honey, I'm going to decorate the porch. And she cracked me up because she was like, my first design was quite heinous. But then she added some other sizes and colors and varietals. And she won Porch of the Month from her neighborhood association. And this was actually in 2013. And people kept asking her, will you do this for me? And she said, no, because she knew how much these pumpkins cost. And she thought, no one wants to spend that much on pumpkins.
0: Lo and behold, right?
1: Lo and behold, now she decorates 1,300 houses a season. Wow. And sells out every year and is very in demand just kind of across the state of Texas in different areas.
0: You know, it's interesting because I could pile a bunch of pumpkins on my porch and it would look, as this woman said, heinous. So there is some there's some artistic skill involved here. There's a design element.
1: Definitely. A couple of the people who I interviewed for the article are also their day job is being real estate agents. And they said that doing things like staging and marketing helped them really have an eye for this.
0: A little curb appeal, right? A little curb appeal.
1: Yeah.
0: Do you have a porch and have you pumpkinscaped it?
1: You know, I live in an apartment in Brooklyn, and so I share a porch with a lot of people, and I cannot say that I pumpkinscaped
0: it. You should try it. Just take up a collection plate for all the people in your building and see what they have to say.
1: It's something to aspire to,
0: right,
1: for sure.
0: Maybe next year. Lane Florsheim at the Wall Street Journal. Lane, thanks a lot. I appreciate it.
1: Thank you.
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0: This final note on the way out today, in which cardboard boxes figure prominently. Saw this on Bloomberg, data from the Fiber Box Association that shows shipments of corrugated boxes, that is, shipments of the boxes that retailers use to ship stuff to us, had their lowest third quarter reading since 2015. You roll that in with consumer sentiment and tariffs, could be a challenging holiday shopping season, is what I'm saying. Amir Babawi, Caitlin Esch, John Gordon, Noya Carr, Amanda Peacher, and Stephanie Seek are the Marketplace editing staff. Kelly Silvera is the news director. And one more thing on the way out. We usually do our engineer credits on Wednesdays around here, but we do have some goodbyes to say on this Monday. Jake Cherry, Justin Dueler, and Juan Carlos Torrado have done virtually every production job we have in this shop, both out in the field and here in the studio. They leave us today, and they need to know they are going to be sorely missed. I'm Kai Rizdal. We will see you tomorrow, everybody.

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0: From New York, this is Democracy Now!
1: And my husband, Tom Strada, you are missed more with each year that passes. But how can it be 25 years and still we have no justice for the role that Saudi Arabia played in your murder?
0: 25 years after the 9/11 attacks, those who lost loved ones are still accusing the U.S. government of a cover-up. We'll speak to Terry Strada. She called out Saudi Arabia during a ceremony at Ground Zero on Friday. Her husband, Tom, was killed in the World Trade Center attack. We'll also speak to ProPublica reporter Tim Golden about his new piece, 25 Years After 9/11, Questions About the FBI's Pursuit of Saudi Suspects in the Case Have Only Grown, unquote. Then, Houthi forces in Yemen are expanding their attacks on Saudi Arabia, launching a ballistic missile and drone attack on a Saudi military base.
2: The Yemeni armed forces, thanks to God Almighty, carried out a qualitative and extensive military operation targeting military facilities and infrastructure, including military aircraft hangars, radars, runways, and ammunition storages and other targets at King Khalid Air Base in Khamis Mushayi.
0: All that and more coming up. Welcome to Democracy Now!, democracynow.org, The War and Peace Report. I'm Amy Goodman. Anthropic CEO Dario Amodei called for the development of artificial intelligence to slow down. In a 3,800-word essay published Saturday, he called for increased oversight and more guardrails for the technology. His calls were echoed by other AI leaders, including Sam Altman, the CEO of OpenAI, Elon Musk, the CEO of SpaceX, and Demis Hassabis, the chair of Google DeepMind. Amodei's warning comes after a swarm of OpenAI agents hack the platform Hugging Face. In his essay, Amodei wrote in part, quote, "Given the accelerating rate of AI capability development, it's my worry that in 6 to 12 months, such a swarm could be capable of taking over the entire internet with a persistent botnet, potentially causing hundreds of billions of dollars in damage, and that the scale of damage would continue to increase from there if AI becomes more powerful without the necessary guardrails," he said. This comes as OpenAI CEO Sam Altman said the company will not go public in 2026, citing concerns over AI safety. According to data reviewed by Reuters, OpenAI agents use more than 10 previously undisclosed websites for unauthorized communications earlier this year. This is Jacob Coxon, a former Anthropic researcher who resigned over AI safety concerns.
3: I think the concept of building a superintelligence is, well, it's been likened to summoning an alien species. So I think thinking about it in terms of an alien mind that we don't fully understand is pretty terrifying, even without any concrete scenario.
0: On CNN, House Speaker Mike Johnson dismissed calls for action by Congress on AI regulation. The speaker's expected to dismiss Congress this week until after the midterm elections. Some say it's to prevent a push for AI regulation. Tomorrow in Democracy Now!, we'll spend the hour with Naomi Klein and Astra Taylor, author of the new book, End Times Fascism. The head of Iran's Atomic Energy Organization was blocked from attending the annual gathering of the United Nations Nuclear Agency in Vienna on Monday. It comes as an Iranian cargo ship was hit near Keshem Island in the Strait of Hormuz, killing one person on Sunday as regional talks in Oman about managing shipping through the strait were pushed back after objections from Saudi Arabia and other Gulf states. On Saturday, Iran and the United Arab Emirates both signed a joint BRICS declaration urging restraint in the war. This is Iran's President Masoud Pezeshkian speaking at the BRICS summit in New Delhi.
4: If Iran is standing up to the United States and Israel today, it is only because they want to bully us, and we refuse to bow to bullying. They only claim to support human rights. They are the same devils who accuse us of being terrorists. Are we the terrorists, or are you, who massacre 168 innocent children in an instant because you have advanced technology?
0: Yemen's Iranian-backed Houthis claimed a drone and missile strike on a military base in southern Saudi Arabia. Yemen's Saudi-backed government has called the rebels' fast advance along the Red Sea coast a painful blow and a new front in the U.S.-Israeli war on Iran. The Houthis reached the strategic island of Petam in the Bab el-Mandeb Strait on Friday. It comes as Saudi Arabia announced it had to shut down the east-west pipeline, which was billed as an alternative to circumvent the Strait of Hormuz after a drone attack from Iraq. Meanwhile, the UN reported Sunday almost 86,000 people have been displaced by fighting. Thousands have poured into makeshift displacement camps. Villages around Mocha Port have emptied in a matter of days. This is a displaced man named Abdullah Qaid.
5: We fled the war, moving from place to place. We escaped only with our lives, leaving everything behind. And now, look at us. We are tormented and shaken to our core. We long for a basic livelihood, and we long for safety.
0: A major new report by the Israeli human rights group B'Tselem, titled The Elimination Project, accuses Israel of systematically dismantling the conditions that allow Palestinians in the occupied West Bank to function as a community. The report says Israel's, quote, dramatically intensifying its attacks on every aspect of Palestinian life in the West Bank, including, quote, the ability to get to work, to take children to school or university, receive medical treatment or municipal services, meet family and friends, cultivate land or go on vacation, routine activities that make up human life, unquote. Since October 7, 2023, at least 1,107 Palestinians have been killed by Israel in the occupied West Bank. Over the weekend, an Israeli soldier shot a Palestinian man in the leg during a confrontation between Israeli settlers and Palestinian villagers in the West Bank town of Fakwa. In Gaza, an Israeli airstrike on a vehicle killed at least two people and wounded 13. Israel's near-daily assault on the Gaza Strip continues despite last October's so-called ceasefire. Since the U.S. brokered truce, more than 1,300 Palestinians have been killed in Israeli attacks across Gaza. In Lebanon, the Israeli military says it used more than 1,000 tons of explosives, triggering seismic activity equivalent to a magnitude 4.1 earthquake, according to the U.S. Geological Survey. Israel claimed the explosives were used to destroy two tunnels operated by Hezbollah beneath the Ali Tahrir Ridge. This comes despite a U.S. brokered ceasefire earlier this year. Israeli forces continue to occupy 5% of Lebanon. According to the UN, about 330,000 people in Lebanon have been displaced by Israeli attacks. In Ukraine, at least five people were wounded in a Russian drone attack in the city of Odessa Sunday. Meanwhile, Russia accused Ukraine of killing two Russian servicemen at the Russian-held Zaporizhzhia nuclear power plant in Ukraine. It comes as another Russian drone hit a train near the Ukraine-Poland border shortly after former British Prime Minister Boris Johnson and top European security officials had passed through. Former U.S. CIA Director David Petraeus was at the Ukrainian train station at the very moment a Russian drone struck a passenger train. This is the European Union's foreign policy chief, Kaja Kallas.
6: I think about that it is clearly meant to scare Western countries from supporting Ukraine, from going to Ukraine to show support. That was meant, it was clearly a message to the Western world. I think the question for us is, what do we take from that message?
0: The number of confirmed Ebola cases in the Democratic Republic of Congo has topped 7,000, according to government data published Friday. There have also been more than 3,300 reported Ebola deaths as the virus has spread to remote eastern and northern regions already devastated by armed conflict. The World Health Organization warns the outbreak could be on track to exceed the deadliest on record when a regional outbreak in West Africa that began in 2014 killed 11,000 people. Trump's Environmental Protection Agency is poised to formally repeal planet-warming carbon pollution standards for coal and gas power plants. EPA Administrator Lee Zeldin's expected to announce the measure today in Houston, where he's meeting with energy ministers from G20 nations. President Trump has repeatedly derided climate change as a hoax. During his second term, the EPA has dismantled a slew of policies aimed at regulating greenhouse gas emissions and slowing global warming. The move comes as this summer's scorching temperatures were the hottest recorded in the U.S. in at least 132 years. July was the hottest month on record in the United States, according to NOAA. That's the National Oceanic and Atmospheric Administration. A federal judge found the Trump administration broke the law in directing FEMA's workforce be cut in half. In her ruling Friday, U.S. District Judge Susan Ilston wrote, quote, "Frankly, the FEMA staffing plan number appears as if pulled from thin air," unquote. The labor union, the American Federation of Government Employees, argued in a lawsuit that FEMA's proposed cuts would impair the agency's ability to respond to natural disasters. As Nebraska's Republican Governor Jim Pillen publicly backs Trump's ICE raids in the state, more details have emerged of Pillen's multi-million dollar hog business that employs undocumented workers. The New York Times and the Flatwater Free Press report over the span of more than a decade, Pillen's company, Pillen Family Farms, has relied on undocumented workers to grow into one of the largest hog producers in the United States. Despite that, Pillen has often echoed Trump's racist rhetoric about immigrants and a so-called invasion. President Trump is demanding the Smithsonian Institution install a 30-foot colossal statue of George Washington outside the National Museum of American History and to curate a five-year special exhibit about Washington's legacy. The proposed massive statue would replace an abstract sculpture titled Infinity by José de Rivera that was installed in 1967. In a Truth Social rant, Trump said, quote, "That strange modernist sculpture tells visitors nothing about America, inspires no one, honors none of our great American heroes," unquote. This comes just days after the Smithsonian's head, Lonnie Bunch III, last week, announced he's stepping down from the position. Bunch and others in the Smithsonian Institution's leadership have faced repeated attacks from President Trump. In July, Trump ordered the installation of signs in front of the National Museum of American History, claiming some of the exhibits are inaccurate. In 2019, Lonnie Bunch became the first African-American and historian to be named secretary of the Smithsonian Institution and has worked for the museum's education and research complex for nearly 40 years. He was also the founding director of the Smithsonian's National Museum of African-American History and Culture. To see our interview with Lonnie Bunch, go to democracynow.org. And the film NASA, which documents the Israeli military's use of secret AI-powered systems to deliberately and systematically target and massacre civilians in Gaza, won the special jury prize at the Venice Film Festival Saturday. The film received a record-breaking 25-minute standing ovation when it premiered last week. The film was directed by Israeli journalist Yuval Abraham and filmmaker Rachel Zohar, both of whom won an Oscar for the documentary No Other Land, along with Palestinian co-directors Basil Adra and Hamdan Bilal. Naza was shot in secret on rooftops in Tel Aviv over 3 years and builds on testimony from Israeli military and intelligence sources who spoke on the condition their identities be concealed. The film's title, Naza, refers to an acronym used by the Israeli military as a shorthand for civilian killings in Gaza. This is part of Yuval Abraham's victory speech in Venice on Saturday.
7: I want to be very clear. This truth has been documented and is known from the very first day thanks to Palestinian journalists. More than 200 of them were killed by Israel in Gaza. Their voices were silenced and denied. We believe that the denial of a crime is what helps it persist. And that's why it's really, really especially important for us that Israelis watch this film. It's our country that is doing these crimes, that Europeans watch it, and especially here in Italy, because your government and the German government are blocking pressure on Israel that can end this, that Americans watch it, because that country is funding much of the killing.
0: Naza's win at the Venice Film Festival was met with angry backlash from Israel's government, with Israeli culture minister Mickey Zohar threatening to revoke Yuval Abraham and Rachel Zohar's Israeli citizenship. In a post on X Sunday, Zohar called the documentary vile and accused the filmmakers of treason. And those are some of the headlines. This is Democracy Now!, democracynow.org, the War and Peace Report. Coming up, 25 years after the 9/11 attacks, those who lost loved ones are still accusing the U.S. government of covering up Saudi Arabia's role in the attacks. Stay with us.

0: Talk by the Palestinian oud musician Huda Asfour, performing in our Democracy Now! Studio. This is Democracy Now!, democracynow.org, the War and Peace Report. I'm Amy Goodman. On Friday, memorials were held to mark 25 years since the 9/11 attacks on the World Trade Center, the Pentagon, and Flight 93, which crashed in Shanksville, Pennsylvania. The attacks killed nearly 3,000 people. In New York, at a ceremony at Ground Zero, family members of the victims read the names of those killed. During the ceremony, one widow, Terry Strada, accused U.S. officials of concealing the role of Saudi Arabia in the 9/11 attacks. 15 of the 19 hijackers were Saudi citizens. Terry Strada's husband, Tom Strada, worked at Cantor Fitzgerald on the 104th floor of the North Tower. In a moment, Terry Strada will join us live. But first, let's turn to her remarks on Friday.
1: And my husband, Tom Strada, you are missed more with each year that passes. But how can it be 25 years and still we have no justice for the role that Saudi Arabia played in your murder? Yes, we finally made it into a court and have proved that the Kingdom of Saudi Arabia fomented a rancid culture of anti-American terrorism around the globe and then sent its agents to support the radical Islamist hijackers so they could attack you and all of our loved ones. But for 25 years, administration after administration, including leaders in front of us here today, chose to protect the Saudis instead of standing with the 9/11 families. They withheld evidence. They vetoed JASTA. They broke promises, both public and private. It has been one betrayal after another. President Trump can still change that. Tell the Saudis to stop lying. Tell them that if they want to be friends with the USA, they cannot continue to deny all of this, all of the pain, all of the destruction that we have all been suffering through. Vice President Vance, thank you for being here today. Please carry that message back. Stand with the families. Stand with the survivors. Stand with Americans. As my husband Tom would have said, that is always the right thing to do. God bless all of us. God bless America.
0: The words of 9/11 widow Terry Strada speaking Friday at a ceremony in New York marking 25 years since the attack on the World Trade Center. During the ceremony, a man who identified himself as the nephew of 9/11 victim Lisa Marie Terry also mentioned the Saudi connection.
2: Aunt Lisa Marie Terry, for 25 years, the deep state has hidden the truth about what happened that day 25 years ago. President Trump, you're our last hope. Release the unredacted files that implicate Saudi Arabia while what's left of the victims' families are still alive to see it.
0: We're joined now by Terry Strada. Her husband, Tom, died in the World Trade Center attack. She's the national chair of 9/11 Families United and is also part of a lawsuit against Saudi Arabia. Terry, thanks so much for being with us. And even 25 years later, our condolences on the death of your husband and so many others.
3: Thank you. I appreciate that. And thank you for having me.
0: Well, why don't we start off by talking about your call on Friday, and it was quite unusual for while people were naming those who died 25 years ago, demanding that calling out Trump and Vice President Vance and demanding that the Trump administration recognize Saudi Arabia's role in the 9/11 attacks. What do you want recognized?
3: I want the truth to be recognized, and we have already taken an abundance of evidence into a courtroom. A federal judge has ruled in our favor that the evidence is credible and that we can go to trial with the Kingdom of Saudi Arabia. I really wasn't calling out President Trump. I was calling on him to help us. I was calling out the Bush administration, the Obama administration, and the Biden administration for withholding evidence, for breaking promises to us. They are the ones that began the decades-long cover-up of the role that the kingdom played, and they are the ones that have harmed the families all these years.
0: Can you talk about the lawsuit? who brought it and what it is calling for.
3: The families brought the lawsuit on in 2002. That is when we filed a lawsuit against Saudi officials, Saudi state-run banks, state-run charities. And over time, through discovery, the evidence all pointed back to the Kingdom of Saudi Arabia, the kingdom, for the role that they played, that their agents were directly involved with providing the support network that was needed here in the United States for Al-Qaeda to carry out the treacherous attacks of September 11th. So we are holding the kingdom accountable for attacking America. And because that evidence has now been in a courtroom, it is the president, current President Trump's responsibility to tell the kingdom that the evidence points directly at them and that they can no longer hide and that they need to confront the evidence and work things out with the families. Enough is enough.
0: I want to go to an interview we did 15 years ago. In 2011, former U.S. Senator Bob Graham appeared on Democracy Now! He served as chair of the Senate Select Committee on Intelligence and headed the Congressional Joint Inquiry into the deadly hijackings. At the time of the 2011 interview, Senator Graham was calling on President Obama to reopen the investigation into the September 11th attacks.
4: The FBI, although they were asked to provide the congressional inquiry all the information they had about 9/11, did not tell us about these extensive contacts in San Diego. It was because we had a very curious and effective investigative team which went to San Diego and was able to uncover the relationship between particularly a key Saudi agent living in San Diego and the first two hijackers to have entered the United States.
0: Can you talk, Senator Graham, about the 9/11 Commission and the suppressed pages of that commission, what you believe is in them, and if it links to the Saudi royal family?
4: The suppressed pages were in the congressional joint inquiry. We worked diligently throughout 2002 to gather as much of the information as we could and to make recommendations. We had an 800-plus page report, one chapter of which related primarily to the role of the Saudis in 9/11, was totally censured. Every word of that chapter has been denied to the American people. One of the reasons that I wrote a novel, Keys to the Kingdom, was because I felt that that was a means of beginning to tell the American people some of the things which they have not been able to be told because of the degree of cover-up that has surrounded the Saudi activities in the United States prior to 9/11.
0: So that's Florida Senator Bob Graham speaking on Democracy Now! 15 years ago. He died in 2024. 10 years ago, in 2016, the Obama administration declassified the 28 pages of the 9/11 report examining the Saudi role. He was the Florida senator. You're in Jupiter, Florida, Terry Strada. Can you talk about what you have learned since and more about what was in those documents?
3: Right. So I worked alongside former Senator Bob Graham to ensure that those 28 pages were declassified. But when President Obama declassified them, he still withheld about 3 pages worth of the most critical information that we needed. So while it was a good thing, it wasn't everything. And what he held back was to protect the Saudis. This has been the pattern of every administration. But before we get to what the 28 pages revealed, under the Bush administration, Director Mueller's FBI withheld the most damning evidence that the agents of the kingdom were directly involved in the September 11th attacks. He withheld it from the San Diego field office that was investigating Omar al-Bayoumi and the connection to the Saudis. And they also withheld it from the 9/11 Commission. So the 9/11 Commission had a report from the joint inquiry with an entire chapter excised, and then they had the 9/11 Commission and the FBI did not give them the evidence. That evidence now has been uncovered. We had to go to the Metropolitan Police Services in London because that is where all of this evidence was confiscated 10 days after September 11th. And sadly, and unfortunately, and really cruelly, they withheld it for 20 years, and it wasn't until our lawsuit pried it open through discovery. So that's the problem that we had with the Bush administration. The Obama administration gave us the 16 pages, or gave us the 28 pages, still redacted. But the most egregious thing that under that administration was when Secretary Hillary Clinton, she worked with the Supreme, or I'm sorry, she worked and denied our lawsuit being heard by the Supreme Court. She made every effort she could to block that, and she was successful. That's another harmful thing to the community. And then President Obama vetoed the Justice Against Sponsors of Terrorism Act. We worked on that bill for 7 years, and the purpose of that bill was so that the victims could walk into a courtroom and show our evidence. We've always wanted to be heard on the merits, and President Obama didn't think that was a good thing. However, Congress came back and overwhelmingly overrode his veto. So we have just had these blocks, these hurdles, these damaging decisions made by those administrations. And that's why I said what I said on Friday morning, because they were all there. It was the perfect opportunity to look at all of them and say what was wrong. But we've managed to get it into a courtroom anyway. And now we need President Trump to act on it.
0: You're talking about the four living presidents all before you, as you made that comment. So this is clearly a bipartisan affair. I want you to stay on with us as we talk to the ProPublica reporter Tim Golden. But I wanted to finally ask you, why do you think the U.S. has protected Saudi Arabia all these years?
3: They have just chosen the Saudi-U.S. relationship over the 9/11 community and over the American public. They have just chosen over and over again to protect it. And rather than let the truth be told, rather than deal with it, I don't know the reasons. They've never, ever given an opportunity to sit down and talk to any of us. I mean, we tried so hard with President Obama when he was going to veto the bill. He would not even speak to a member of Congress. He wouldn't speak to a senator. He wouldn't speak to someone in the House of Representatives. He ignored everyone and just went ahead and vetoed the bill. So why they do it? That's a good question that the media really should be asking them now, and really should be asking hard questions of President Trump. And now that the evidence is in a courtroom and a federal judge has ruled in our favor, what does he plan to do? That's the question. What is the U.S. government, what is our policymakers going to do now that the truth is exposed?
0: Terry Strada lost her husband, Tom Strada, on 9/11. He worked at Cantor Fitzgerald. My high school classmate, Chris Quackenbush, also worked at Cantor Fitzgerald and died on that day, along with so many others. This is Democracy Now!, democracynow.org. I'm Amy Goodman. To look more at the Saudi role in the 9/11 attacks, we're joined by Tim Golden, a reporter at ProPublica. His latest piece is headlined 25 Years After 9/11, Questions About the FBI's Pursuit of Saudi Suspects in the Case Have Only Grown. Tim Golden has reported for years on the Saudi connection. Tim, this is very difficult to tease out and for people to understand. But if you can lay out your findings in this report about the questions of the FBI's pursuit of the Saudi suspects and how the questions have only grown, go back to the beginning. Go back to San Diego, California. Talk about the hijackers and who handled them.
5: Sure. Good morning. The first two hijackers who came to the United States, Nawaf al-Hazmi and Khaled al-Mihdhar, got on flight 77 in Dulles Airport and left behind an old Toyota Corolla sedan in the parking lot. That led the FBI almost immediately to San Diego, where they had settled in February of 2000, more than a year before the attacks. And they were really interesting from the beginning because they, unlike some of the other European educated hijackers, they really were fish out of water in sunny Southern California, where they came in January of 2000 from Malaysia and Thailand. But they were jihadis. They were Saudis who had really only been outside their country to go to Afghanistan and Bosnia and fight in the wars there. They spoke no English. They knew no one. And somehow they connected immediately with a middle-aged Saudi man named Omar al-Bayoumi, to whom Terry Strada referred. Al-Bayoumi said he met them by chance in a halal cafe in Culver City, California, just down the street from Sony Pictures Studios, but also very close to a big Saudi mosque that the Saudi kingdom had built there a couple of years before as part of its big global outreach and its push to spread Wahhabi Islam around the world. And Omar al-Bayoumi helped these hijackers to move to San Diego a couple days after he met them, to settle in, get a rent an apartment in the building where he lived with his family, to set up a bank account. And he introduced them to a couple dozen men who went on to help them with everything that they needed and help them survive in Southern California. So they have, Omar al-Bayoumi was on the radar of the FBI from the very beginning. And when he was arrested, he'd moved on to Birmingham, England, and was arrested there 10 days after the attacks. There was a big search of his property, his home and his office, that yielded some extraordinary evidence. More than 80 videotapes that included one of him showing an audience the Capitol building of the United States, where he refers to the plan that they were talking about and kind of presents various details of the Capitol. There's another piece of evidence that was a flight diagram that showed the calculations of an airplane to reach a point on the horizon from that, you know, that could have been perhaps something connected to the attacks. And it showed him with a couple of men who were later identified as really

0: more than 20 years. Important pieces of it were never presented to the 9/11 Commission, to the Joint Inquiry. They weren't even given to the FBI agents in San Diego who were investigating the case. And finally, the families, as part of their litigation and part of the investigation of their lawsuit, went to the British police and got that information directly. And, you know, it was extraordinary that this material came out almost 23 years later, having never been seen by all these other people.
1: 9/11 attacks happened under the Bush administration, the George W. Bush administration. George W. Bush, extremely close to the Saudi ambassador to the United States, referred to as Prince Bandar bin Sultan al-Saud, but he was referred to as Bandar Bush. And famously, a few days later, he and President Bush, Vice President Cheney, I think it was Condoleezza Rice, sat on the Truman balcony, Bush and Bandar Bush, as he was referred to, having cigars together. This was at a time when the U.S. airspace, the FAA, had closed it for the first time in U.S. history after the hijackings. I want to turn to a famous clip from Michael Moore's film, Fahrenheit 9/11, about how the Bush administration allowed 140 Saudis to fly out of the United States in the days after the 9/11 attacks, at a time, again, when U.S. airspace was closed. The clip begins with former North Dakota Senator Byron Dorgan.
2: We had some airplanes authorized at the highest levels of our government to fly to pick up Osama bin Laden's family members and others from Saudi Arabia and transport them out of this country.
3: It turns out that the White House approved planes to pick up the bin Ladens and numerous other Saudis. At least six private jets and nearly two dozen commercial planes carried the Saudis and the bin Ladens out of the U.S. after September 13th. In all, 142 Saudis, including 24 members of the bin Laden family, were allowed to leave the country.
1: So that was a clip from Michael Moore's Fahrenheit 9/11. Tim Golden, if you can talk about that close relationship, then, of course, we see this has been a bipartisan sort of affair for the 25 years since. But talk about that moment and how you feel it led to a cover up of the Saudi-U.S. relationship and what happened on that day.
0: Well, I think first you have to say that the Saudi royal family, the kingdom, considered Osama bin Laden an enemy. And the CIA and FBI and other U.S. agencies have pointed that out and emphasized that. And I don't know that you're necessarily talking about a top-down effort by the Saudi government at all here. But the Saudi government, the royal family, also empowered and funded a large religious bureaucracy to spread Wahhabi Islam around the world. And they had a huge amount of autonomy. Omar al-Bayoumi, although he was supposedly a graduate student, was also a part-time intelligence asset, supposedly, according to the FBI or an FBI memo, reporting to Prince Bandar in Washington. But he was clearly in extensive touch with figures in the Saudi religious structure that were in Washington and in Los Angeles and in Saudi Arabia. I do think it's a bipartisan effort. The Bush family had close ties. President Obama, who was trying to secure Saudi support for the Iran nuclear deal, turned his back on the families and vetoed JASTA. It was actually President Biden, under threat of being boycotted by the families at the 20th anniversary of the 9/11 attacks, who finally declassified a lot of material. President Trump, in his first administration, asserted that this material was state secrets in order to withhold it from the families. But I think what you can see now emerging is the possibility that al-Bayoumi, who provided a lot of this help and who had a lot of relationships with Islamists in the Saudi religious bureaucracy.

0: bureaucracy and around Southern California may have been part of a cell that was helpful to al-Qaeda. It was also true that the Saudi religious bureaucracy and wealthy Saudis gave a lot of money to charities that then gave money to militant groups like al-Qaeda. So you sort of have to separate these two things. There was a relationship that between the United States and the Saudi royal family that may be the reason why the FBI and others have been jealous in safeguarding this information and keeping a lot of the facts from the American public and from the 9/11 families. That doesn't necessarily mean that you had a plot driven by the Saudi government. So I think there are those two things happening at the same time.
1: Can you talk more about the largest criminal investigation in U.S. history? And that was the FBI, what is it, Pent Bomb Inquiry?
0: Pent Bomb was the acronym for Pentagon Twin Towers bombings. And it was, in fact, the biggest investigation the FBI has ever undertaken, involved thousands of agents and hours of time. And the FBI, Robert Mueller, from the beginning said, we will leave no stone unturned. It was a huge effort that was documented quite extensively in the 9/11 Commission report. But the group of agents that were involved in the San Diego piece that were looking at Omar al-Bayoumi were not really listened to very carefully or very well in terms of what they were finding. And the FBI said from the beginning and insisted to the 9/11 Commission that they believed that Omar al-Bayoumi's meeting with the hijackers had been accidental, that his help for them had been unwitting, and that he was just a genial, happy-go-lucky, pro-American Saudi man, an exchange student who had no idea what the hijackers were up to. That portrayal has really come apart. It has been proved now from a couple of FBI memos that he was, in fact, a Saudi intelligence agent. He didn't study. He was being paid by the Saudi government in San Diego, and that the main work he did was really for the Saudi religious bureaucracy and the Saudi religious network in the United States. And he also was giving out a lot of money to further that effort in Southern California. So you had a lot of suspicion around this from the beginning. Those agents continued after the Pent Bomb investigation was done. A small group of those agents formed what was called Operation Encore to continue looking at the Saudi investigation. And that effort went on for 10 years between about 2007 and 2016. It met with enormous resistance and skepticism from the FBI. And it was basically discounted not only to the 9/11 Commission, but to a review commission that was done 10 years later to look back at the sort of threads that remained of questions that remained from the original investigation of the plot. And to this day, the FBI has not accounted for what happened to all this evidence that was gathered in the UK, for why the Justice Department did not try to extradite Omar al-Bayoumi on material support charges, and for why this evidence basically disappeared from the FBI files in this largest, supposedly most exhaustive investigation that it had ever conducted.
1: And at the same time, you have the high-profile defendants accused of organizing the 9/11 attacks, including Khalid Sheikh Mohammed, spending over two decades at Guantanamo without completing a trial. Why?
0: Well, the military commissions in Guantanamo have been a unique disaster that you can trace back to the whole effort to try to impose military justice, tough justice, led obviously by Vice President Cheney and Donald Rumsfeld in the aftermath of 9/11. That was a flawed project that has brought, you know, enormous disrepute to the United States over time, that is wallpaper for Islamist militants around the world. You know, these people are still being held without trial, and very much against, you know, the values of the U.S. justice system. But I think you had an opportunity here to proceed with a case in the U.S. criminal justice system where we've obviously been able to try terrorists many times. And that opportunity was dreadfully missed. And I think, you know, there's answers that are waiting, that we're still waiting to hear. And I think, you know, it was quite brave of Terry Strada to call out, she didn't want to use this term, but to call out all those former presidents and the Trump administration, which has also blocked the families repeatedly from getting a lot of this information. Howard Lutnick, the secretary, powerful secretary of commerce, was the CEO of Cantor Fitzgerald, the company that her husband worked for, and that lost hundreds of its employees on 9/11.
1: And let me ask you the same question I asked Terry Strada, and then I'd like Terry to weigh in at the end of this conversation, and that is, I mean, Tim Golden, you have been reporting on this for years, a comprehensive reporting. You did a piece in New York Times Magazine. You've got the ProPublica pieces. Why do you believe the U.S. is covering up for Saudi Arabia? What does it gain? I mean, we see this right through to Mohammed bin Salman, the crown prince. It's his close relationship with Jared Kushner, with President Trump, and the U.S. intelligence agencies across the board believing that he was responsible for the dismemberment and murder of Khashoggi, the Washington Post reporter, the columnist.
0: Well, I think it's hard to, I don't want to get into conspiracy theories about why they're doing this, but we know that there's a close relationship, and we know that the FBI has stuck to its story, has stuck to the story that Robert Mueller, from within months after 9/11, came out and said publicly to the joint inquiry, we have not detected any kind of support network in the United States for these hijackers. The FBI continued to repeat that line. And the weak link in that story was Omar al-Bayoumi and the people around Omar al-Bayoumi, also a Saudi imam at that mosque in Los Angeles, Fahad al-Thumairi, with whom Bayoumi worked closely to help the hijackers. And I think, you know, it's clear that successive U.S. governments have had these relationships with the Saudi government. They have been concerned enormously about securing Saudi support for counterterrorism efforts after 9/11 to protect the American people. You know, those reasons are all there. The fact that they may be trying to cover up their own missteps, but whatever the reasons, you know, I think it's incumbent upon the American government to give this information to people who have suffered enormous loss and tragedy, and to make clear what happened. And if the Saudi government is indirectly responsible, or even if this was some rogue cell of Saudis within the religious bureaucracy, you know, we would hope that should come out.
1: Terry Strada, we just have 30 seconds. Your national chair of 9/11 Families United lost your husband, Tom. The World Trade Center worked for Cantor Fitzgerald, which Lutnick was the head of. Your final comments.
2: And he was thrilled with what I did.
1: So can you repeat what you said, Terry?
2: Yes, I met with Secretary Lutnick after my comments were made Friday morning, and he is thrilled with the comments that I made. And he congratulated me on doing that. But I'd like to really quickly, since I only have 30 seconds, is to let everyone know that that evidence was ready to be burned and destroyed because one of the agents that was doing the reporting for Operation Encore got a phone call from somebody in the warehouse that said, aren't you investigating somebody by the name of Omar al-Bayoumi? And he said, yes, I am. And he said, well, we have a lot here that's getting ready to be destroyed. And he said, send it to me, please. And they did. He took that, it was all in Arabic, to his supervisor's desk. He put it on her desk and he said, she, I'm saying she now, maybe everybody can figure out who it was. She said, no, we don't. And she put it aside. So that evidence was buried. It was going to be destroyed. It was found and it was buried again. All of this is intentional. Yes, it will be very embarrassing for the kingdom, but that is not a reason to keep everything a secret.
1: Terry Strada, National Chair of 9/11 Families United, I want to thank you for being with us. And Tim Golden, reporter at ProPublica, will link to your latest piece, 25 years after 9/11, questions about the FBI's pursuit of Saudi suspects in the case have only grown, as well as your previous pieces. Coming up, we look at Yemen, close to all-out war again as fighting escalates between the Houthis and Saudi Arabia, back in 20 seconds.

0: Bofusafu, Amadou and Mariam in our Democracy Now! Studio. This is Democracy Now!, democracynow.org. I'm Amy Goodman. Fears growing, Yemen spiraling back into all-out war as Houthi forces in Saudi Arabia exchange new strikes. Earlier today, the Houthis claimed to have launched a drone and missile strike on a military base in southern Saudi Arabia. This comes after the Houthis, who are aligned with Iran, seized Yemen's entire Red Sea coastline, including the strategic Bab al-Mandeb Strait. The area had been controlled by the Saudi-backed Yemeni government. In recent days, Saudi Arabia has repeatedly launched airstrikes in Yemen in an effort to stall the Houthi advance. The UN says the latest escalation has displaced 86,000 people in Yemen. This all comes as Saudi Arabia shut down its major east-west pipeline after a drone strike launched from inside Iraq. It moves about 4 to 5% of the world's global supply, oil supply. To look at the escalating tensions between the Houthis and Saudi Arabia, we go now to Shireen Al-Ademi, an associate professor at Michigan State University. Professor, thanks so much for being with us. Can you explain what's happening right now in Yemen and the relationship between Yemen and Saudi Arabia as it relates to the U.S.-Israeli attack on Iran?
1: Thanks so much for having me. So what's happening right now is essentially a break in the ceasefire between Ansar Allah, who are known as the Houthis, and Saudi Arabia. This ceasefire has been in place since 2022, but it has not ended the war in Yemen. As you know, Yemen has been under blockade by the Saudi forces, of course, fully backed by the United States. The fourth administration now in the United States that's been supporting the Saudis and has devastated Yemen. They had a bombing campaign that lasted for 8 years, and the blockade has not been fully lifted. So even though flights were operating in and out of Sana'a Airport, it was limited by Saudi Arabia to one flight a week. And everything coming in and out of the country still went through Saudi Arabia. Essentially, the blockade was still in place. In recent months, there's been an escalation. Saudi Arabia was threatening Yemen to not break the blockade by operating a flight to Tehran. And as a response, they bombed Sana'a Airport. And so since then, fighting has essentially escalated. And Ansar Allah have now, as you said, taken over the entire west coast of Yemen. They had been controlling Bab al-Mandeb, as you know, and there's an active ceasefire between the United States and Ansar Allah since May of 2015, when they were blocking international shipping as a response to this the genocide in Gaza. But now they fully control the coast, and it's very easy for them to disrupt shipping. But the key point here is that they're not disrupting international shipping. They say that they're disrupting Saudi ships so that Saudi can finally lift the blockade on Yemen and not continue using Bab al-Mandeb Strait as they wish.
0: And can you explain the difference between the Yemeni government and the Houthis?
1: So what's called the Yemeni government is the Saudi appointed council. This is referred to as internationally recognized Yemeni government, and that's a misnomer because they were not democratically elected. They were appointed. They're a group of warlords in Yemen who are allied to Saudi Arabia, and some of them are allied to the UAE. And when I say allied here, I mean fully funded, completely funded, based in either Saudi Arabia or the UAE, although most of them are now based in Saudi Arabia. So that is called the internationally recognized government. They are a hodgepodge of groups. They are some of them are funded by the UAE, as I said, and they want to secede South Yemen from the north. So they're not interested in capturing, let's say, areas of northern Yemen that Ansar Allah control. And then there are groups that are allied to the former government that was in Yemen before the Arab Spring and before the war with Saudi Arabia in 2015. And they want to recapture areas that were captured and have remained in control of Ansar Allah. And then there are extremist groups and terrorist groups who are also part of that coalition. So that is what's called the Yemeni government. If you ask 80% of the Yemeni population, that's over 30 million people who live in Ansar Allah-controlled areas, they will refer to Ansar Allah as the Yemeni government because even though they started as rebels back in 2014, 2015, they have essentially built a state in northern Yemen over the last decade and have been running all of the ministries And they represent, it seems like, the will of the majority of the Yemeni people, since the security situation, as an example, in the northern Yemen, where they control, is very much stable compared to the south. And they have worked with tribal communities and groups in northern Yemen to secure kind of on-the-ground buy-in. And that's one of the key reasons they were also able to take over the West Coast.
0: Shireen Aladhemi, I want to thank you for being with us, Yemeni American Associate Professor at Michigan State University, speaking to us from East Lansing in Michigan. That does it for our show. I'll be at the IFC Theater on September 22nd for the screening of Steal the Story, Please, About Democracy Now! With Tia Lesson and Carl Diehl, the directors. Check it out at democracynow.org. I'm Amy Goodman. Thanks for joining.
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4: 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The information provided on the show is not intended to diagnose or treat any disease. There is no implied patient-physician relationship in these calls. The nature of the calls is educational and informational only.
5: 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Welcome to your show, Dr. Harvey. Let me just cut to the chase. Today is Ask Me Anything Monday, that precious hour that you spend with your dear listeners. So let me get out of the way and let you take it away, Dr. Fred.
6: Thank you, Bill. You know, that intro reminded me of an old Billy Crystal routine. I think it was from Saturday Night Live, where he was doing an impression of a guy named Fernando Lamas. And his statement was, "Darling, it's better to look good than to feel good. And you look marvelous."
5: Yes, I like that. I kind of remember that from way back.
6: But you know what? I think that, you know, how you look on the outside is really a reflection of what's going on the inside.
5: I'll agree with you on that.
6: You know, even, you know, just the radiance of your expression shows what your emotions are doing. But the skin is a reflection of all kinds of stuff going on inside. You know, psoriasis and seborrhea and eczema and all these things, acne, they're in, you know, evidence that there's a disruption going on in your body. And so, you know, I think it's actually much better to feel good than to look good, because eventually you'll look good if you work on feeling good all the time. And That's what functional medicine is all about.
5: I'm glad you said that. I'm still working on looking good.
6: Well, you know, it's an evolution. We all have our own sense of what we look like. And a lot of us have a little bit of looks dysmorphia. Like we think we aren't as good looking as we are. I mean, it's a common thing because of our bullying society that we all are, like, I think, conditioned to, you know, try to change to be more appreciated, I think. And it's not necessary, because just being us is what's appreciated. And so I was doing some research for, you know, things I want to talk about and things that people are interested in. And I just found out that something that's I've been dealing with for 40 years practically in clinical settings is something that people are searching for right now. And that specific thing is chronic fatigue syndrome. It's a really high on the list search term. And yet not everybody really has chronic fatigue syndrome. It's a very specific thing. And it is a kind of a disease label of elimination. It's not really a specific disease. It's a syndrome. So it describes things that are going wrong, but it doesn't actually have a diagnostic test. There's no specific way to prove that somebody has it. What you end up doing is prove that they don't have some other specific things, you know, obvious things that would cause a chronic fatigue, like a failed thyroid gland. You know, if you have no functioning thyroid, you're going to be tired. But the British call chronic fatigue syndrome myalgic encephalomyelitis. Big, complex Latin words, meaning you have muscle pains and you have brain dysfunction and nervous system dysfunction, or the itis part of that is inflammation. And the real issue here is that it's chronic fatigue syndrome is a sudden onset thing. And I believe that when I first started reading about it, there were case reports. Now, I didn't read the original case reports, but you know, a couple of years later, when I really got into functional medicine, about 7 years after the case reports came in Klein Village, Colorado, I believe, is the place where they had this case report of like 20 people that had this problem. And over the years, people have tried to track down a virus or a thing. You know, they've looked at Epstein-Barr virus. And many people that have the syndrome have some infectious agents on board. It doesn't appear to specifically be Epstein-Barr virus or the mononucleosis virus. But what's clear is that these people have a bunch of severe symptoms, post-exertional malaise. So the myalgia part of it is it's fibromyalgia. And you get painful muscles that don't get better for days after exertion. You feel fatigued for days after doing some mild exercise. You have a severe reduction in the ability to carry out your normal daily activities. And most of the people can't work. Sleep is unrefreshing. The brain is foggy. Cognitive impairment is severe, or at least moderate. And there's something called orthostatic intolerance, POTS, or you get dizzy when you stand up. Headaches are there. Neurologic symptoms and digestive symptoms, irregular heartbeats, palpitations, recurrent sore throats, swollen nodes. This is chronic fatigue syndrome. It's a very specific thing. 20 million people worldwide may have it. 3.3 million in America likely have it. 70% can't work, 25% are homebound, and there's no single test, so it's confusing. But that's a lot of people. That's, you know, it's a little less than 1% of America, and that's a lot, 1 in 100, you know? But fatigue is much more prevalent, overall fatigue. And when we're talking about fatigue, people are just saying, I'm tired, I'm exhausted, I don't have energy. 71% of adults in America have reported that in the last year. And there's a report that I'll put the link on the site for that has just come out, and it is from the the National Health Statistics Center. And basically what it's saying is that three-fourths of adults have very tired or exhausted symptoms some days in the past 3 months. One out of six, get this, one out of six people have frequent fatigue most days or every day. That's too many people to be walking around, or maybe not because they're so tired, from an unknown reason. Unfortunately, it seems to be highest amongst young adults. And this is correlating with the information that we have that this these younger generations are having worse health outcomes. Our toxic world is making their lives more toxic and more troublesome. And the people that have the lowest amount of reported daily fatigue are people 65 and older. They don't have causation, and they didn't go anywhere towards explaining why. They also noticed that Native Indigenous Americans and Inuits, Alaskans, they have the highest incidence. About 25% of all of them have trouble. 18% of white people, 17% of black people, 13% of Hispanic people, 7% of Asian people. The South and the Midwest are around 17-18% reporting, the West 14%, Northeast only 9%. And it seems to be higher in less urbanized areas. So rural people are getting hit by this horrible thing. And we don't know exactly why. But one suggestion is stress. But, I mean, when you look at just fatigue in general, there's so many things can contribute. You know, chronic medical problems, diabetes, lung disease, COPD, heart, liver, kidney, thyroid disease, all these things can do it. Disrupted emotions, anemia, infections, neurodegenerative diseases like Parkinson's, sleep apnea, and other sleep disorders, mental disorders, which, as you know from my previous discussion, I don't consider depression and anxiety primary disorders. They are, like chronic fatigue syndrome, symptoms of other dysfunction, toxicity, and inflammation. Cancer treatments, other medications can do it. Even antidepressants and antihistamines and medicines for nausea and pain can reduce your energy, cause fatigue. And then lifestyle habits. Are you sleeping enough? Are you staying up too late? Are you drinking too much alcohol or using too many other substances? How about abusive caffeine? Or are you actually getting no exercise or too much exercise or eating all the wrong foods? Lots of things contribute to this overall fatigue. But those are some of the first things to look at, you know, getting regular physical activity, improving your habits, stop smoking, manage stress. Breath work is a great way to manage stress. Step back from some of the duties. Don't say yes to everything people ask you to, unless you need money and you're going to work, but still you need to figure out a balance there for giving of yourself when you are tired. It's more important to put your oxygen mask on first and take care of yourself. And one other thing I want to mention before I move on to questions is that right now we're dealing with excessive heat, and heat causes fatigue, and heat can cause heat exhaustion, heat stroke. And I put a link on the site when I put my note up later to take you to a little article on heat exhaustion versus heat stroke, because all of these things contribute. So you need to pay attention to what's going on in your body, in your life, in your environment, so you can figure out why it is you have certain symptoms. If you want to discuss this and other things, this is Fred Harvey, and we are on the Healthy Steps Show.
5: 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And you can continue to send your emails to dj@wmnf.org. Good morning to you, George. How are you doing today?
7: Hi, guys. How you doing? Boy, that was a mouthful, huh? Woo!
6: How about it?
7: I think the chronic fatigue is because people don't get enough nutrients from fruits and vegetables. But
6: that's one of them.
7: I take if you take more than 3 or 4 naps a day, that might be a clue that you're in that category. I wanted to talk about, oh, by the way, my friend Ryan that does the breath work. He says hello.
6: Well, hi, Ryan. thanks for chiming in.
7: yep. So I have a, you know, I called you a few years ago about some symptoms I had about a itchy face and clogged nose and weird symptoms. And you told me right away, like in a split second, you said, get on a low histamine diet. And I kept a notebook of histamine producing foods and histamines in food, and I got on it and I felt better. But that's a lot. There's a lot of foods on that list. Foods I like to eat that are yummy and I enjoy, and not to mention I'm not getting all those nutrients because I'm not eating those foods. And then eventually I started adding stuff back in. But before you know it, I'm back to square one again. And I have to revisit that. And so I was thinking, well, I'm not getting enough orange colored food. And I remember back in the day when everybody was into carrot juicing. And I thought, well, it's hard to get a good carrot these days. and I love carrots, but so I went and got me a juicer. And so I was like, I juiced up, let's see, what was it? 4 carrots, 4 stalks of celery, and an apple. And I drank it. And damned if I wasn't tripping balls on that concoction. And not a good trip either. I remember it used to give me a good buzz back in the day, but my body, I have a lymphoma, so I don't know. But then yesterday I went down to 2 carrots, and I had the same symptoms, but not as strong. So I haven't looked it up. Is a carrot histamine producing, or does it have histamine in it?
6: That's a good question. I'm not really sure, and I've not heard of anybody having psychological effects from juicing. But the story...
7: I don't think it was psychological. I think it was kind of like heartburn kind of feeling, you know? Like, yeah, uncomfortable.
6: Okay. So based on what you told me about how things went after we talked last time... Yeah. The test that you did of a low histamine diet proved that you have a histamine problem. And so I don't believe that any of these avoidance diets are meant to last a lifetime unless you have, say, celiac disease and you should really avoid gluten. But the low histamine diet is something I use to help people with symptoms while we're figuring out why they have a problem with histamine. And so there are some tests you could do. You could do a microbiome test and see if it's an inflamed microbiome in your gut. There are several companies that do those. There are tests of chemicals that are associated with histamine metabolism, such as diamine oxidase. That is an enzyme that's kind of like the disaccharidase, the sugar enzyme that resides on the wall of your gut and breaks down lactose so you don't have problems with digesting lactose. This enzyme is affected by genetics, so you might actually not have good copies of DAO, which breaks down histamine and prevents histamine reactions. And so you might take some of that, or you might actually get that level assessed because that can be tested. But if you have some problems in the gut and you're promoting more histamine secretion. So histamine-containing foods and histamine-inducing foods are both part of the issue. Histamine-inducing foods will be ones that would trigger, I mean, the one I look at most is alcohol. It triggers the release of histamine immediately. It's part of the reason that people get addicted to it, because the histamine cycle is part of that rush that makes people high and like makes them like going back to more alcohol. But it also does the itchy skin rashes and the things that you were describing with congestion. Alcohol causes congestion. So you're telling me that you need to find a functional medicine doctor to help you find your source for your histamine problem rather than continuing to avoid histamine foods.
7: I think we all need to be functional medicine doctors of our own, because it's very easy to eliminate stuff. But it's really, you really have to keep a good notebook and be a scientist and methodically add food back in and keep good notes to see.
6: Right. But that is something about your implementation, not about being a functional medicine practitioner. You are doing really good due diligence for your lifestyle, but you need functional medicine guidance, because I don't believe that the rest of your life should be bound to a notebook where you write down notes about which foods triggered you. Let's stop the triggering.
7: I'm not following.
6: The low histamine food or low histamine trigger diet is a test diet. It's to help you get rid of symptoms for a period of time where we find out why it is that you're having reactions to histamines. There's lots of things that can do it. You might have mast cell disorder. You could have toxicity causing the mast cell disorder. And you could have absent diamine oxidase enzyme. That can be measured. But yeah, you're doing an elimination diet for longer than I tell people to do elimination diets for, because most people do that while we are exploring why they have the problem so that they can eliminate the symptoms while we're figuring out how to eliminate the problem. You have not yet eliminated your problem. Now you have a problem that you've added. It's called journaling about your food every day. For the rest of your life, that's a bit excessive.
7: Yeah, I agree.
6: So I think you need to have a good functional practitioner to help you navigate your way through to root cause here.
7: Okay. I'm going to keep using my brand new fancy, well, it's not fancy, it's a basic juicer, and it's a good way to get nutrients in your body without... if you're on the go and stuff like that. And
6: juicing is a good treat once in a while. I agree.
7: And raw vegetables. And Debbie, hear about, I had a girlfriend that lived in Naples, and she lived on the property of Gary Null. Ever hear of him?
6: Yes, a very interesting guy that was original alternative wellness promoter.
7: Yeah, he had people from around the world coming to his property to heal from cancers and stuff. He had a juicing regimen.
6: Yes.
7: Yeah.
6: Juicing's tasty. I like to eat my food. Chewing's really good. And getting all that fiber in your food is really good, rather than throwing it away after you juiced it.
7: So I do both. I do green smoothies and, you know, so I get the fiber. I get it. Yeah.
6: Good. So I'd say find a functional medicine doctor near you and explore your root cause.
7: I have one other thing to say. We need AI in the White House. Any intelligence.
6: Some intelligence would be good there. Yeah, I'm not sure AI is the answer, since it actually depends on bad input from other people. So,
7: it's a joke.
6: Thank you, George, for your input.
7: Okay, bye.
6: Have a good day.
7: All right.
5: Thank you there, George. And yes, we do have a full board. I feel like I am amongst friends. I've got Michael, Jerry, Beverly, and Kathy. Let's go to Michael. Good morning there, Michael.
8: Good morning, everyone. Hey, Doc, I got a question about bladder cancer. If cancer is eliminated through surgical procedures, per se, and they want to go to a next step therapy, which apparently seems to be everybody's concept would be chemo. What other alternatives might there be out in the real world about proceeding with the bladder cancer for long-term non-recidivism?
6: Well, I think that listening to the oncologist is the first step, because surgery apparently has eliminated a cancer, but there may be residual cells. Metastasis can occur. And so they often recommend a cleanup of the entire system using chemo after doing some surgery. And the things that you need to ask the oncologist when you discuss chemotherapy are really specific. How is this added therapy going to improve my life? How is it going to extend my life? How long will it extend my life? And what are the chances that it will extend my life? The example I like to use is a woman who was 28 who came to my practice with advanced breast cancer, and it was an aggressive form. And she went to a local oncologist and to Moffitt locally, our cancer center in Tampa, and got the same answer. But she went to Sloan Kettering because she was young and she was scared. And the Sloan Kettering doctor insisted that she have a fifth medication add to the regimen. And the problem with that medication is she's 28. Within 20 years, using that medication at normal prescribed doses, it's highly likely that she would have been completely in congestive heart failure, needing a heart transplant by the time she was 48. And the benefit that this medication would have given to her regimen was a 3% additional chance of 5-year survival. And thinking that if she has only added 3% at 5 years, and a nearly 100% chance at 20 years of needing a heart transplant, why would you add that poison? These are the questions that oncologists need to answer before anyone commits. Otherwise, the person that's getting the therapy has not had fully informed consent. And so those four questions I gave you should be asked of an oncologist, and I would expect rounded statistics. I don't want anybody to guarantee that I'm going to be alive 100% in 5 years, but I would like them to say, is it going to contribute 3%, 8%, 28%, or 98% to my survival? And how toxic is it? What's it going to do to the quality of my life? These are important questions that need to be answered before signing up for something like adjuvant chemotherapy. Does that make sense?
8: Oh, it makes a lot of sense. Got another one quick question I'm going to hang up. On the aspect of smoker versus non-smoker on bladder cancer, can you explain?
6: Smoking causes bladder cancer. Smoking causes bladder cancer. Chewing tobacco causes bladder cancer. Probably, though I haven't seen it yet, I'm going to suspect that nicotine pouches cause bladder cancer, because tobacco seems to cause bladder cancer.
8: Well, I've been told it's the nicotine, not so much as the tobacco itself, but what is the recidivism?
6: Well, tobacco has the nicotine, so basically we're looking at
8: tobacco
6: as a source.
8: What is the recidivism rate of a smoker versus a non-smoker for the return?
6: I will return you to the internet to ask that question, because I'm sure that one of the multiple AIs has got more stats on that than I do.
8: Back to the previous caller's comment about AI. Anyway,
6: yes.
8: Thank you very kindly. You have a great, safe week and a wonderful life. We appreciate it. Thank
6: you. You too, Michael. Have a great one. Thank you for calling.
5: Yes, thank you very much there, Michael. Let's go to Jerry in Tampa. Good morning, Jerry.
9: Hey, guys. Thank you for taking my call. Hey, Doc.
6: You again.
9: So, yes. One more, at least one more time. Still kicking. So what I've noticed lately that I just want to put out there is I need to move back to an environment with more trees. You know what I've noticed? Like, I'm hanging around here in St. Pete and Tampa, and, you know, they're cutting down a lot of trees. So, you know, it just doesn't feel the same as the area that I was with a lot of trees. I felt a lot better with a lot of trees. So that being said, then I want you to, that's my farmer, you know, landscape architecture point of view. Now, what I want to ask you about specifically today is L-lysine with regards to rashes, and specifically like herpes simplex and heat and rashes. And, you know, I take L-lysine and, you know, things just seem to go away. So can you extrapolate on that, please?
6: Well, there is some evidence in the in history about lysine interfering with certain viruses, and one of the ones that L-lysine is an amino acid, one of the essential amino acids, and so so many proteins need lysine, and it's incorporated in all of our body, but there's something about the way the structure of certain viral DNA and proteins are that there has been some mostly anecdotal evidence, and it came from nutritional medicine, but there's a plausible antiviral mechanism, right? But it's... And it's in recurrent herpes simplex, and it seems to inhibit the multiplication of the virus in cell culture. And it seems like in vitro, in the lab, in the petri dish, whatever, the lysine may block the infection from things like SARS-CoV-2 or any coronavirus, influenza A, because it does something with the virus surface and it causes a destruction in its coating, so it doesn't move along as much. But this is in the petri dish, and the clinical stuff has been smaller, but the one study showed a little bit of effect. Another study showed, you know, minimal effect. And finally, I think these people do a pretty good job of review in general. The Cochrane review looked at the available clinical evidence, and they said that there was no significant difference between lysine and placebo.
9: Interesting.
6: And honestly, I think that really the key here is that many people are a bit I think some people are really focusing on protein now, but if you have protein malnutrition, you're going to benefit from taking some amino acids. And so it's really a quasi issue. I think just eat good food and you'll probably do pretty well.
9: Okay. How about the trees?
6: The trees. Oh yeah, that's important.
9: We
6: need nature. I'm actually moving in a week to a neighborhood that is full of mature oaks. I'm so looking forward to it. I'm in a temporary house that is in a neighborhood with virtually no trees. We have one in our backyard, one oak, but the rest of the neighborhood is completely barren of trees. It's so sunny, it's so bright, and it's so not natural.
9: All right, so let me know how you do, okay? Let me know with more trees, okay?
6: I already know I'm going to do great because I can't wait to be back in the forest. I grew up in the forest of Pennsylvania.
9: I'm going to move to more trees, and hopefully they won't cut them all down.
6: Seriously?
9: Okay, all right.
6: Best wishes on that move, Jerry.
9: Thanks, man. I'm working on it. Thanks, man. Have a great week.
6: You too. Take care.
5: Thank you there, Jerry. Let's go to Beverly. Good morning, Beverly.
10: Yes. Hi there, Dr. Harvey. This is Beverly, and I appreciate you taking my call this morning.
6: You're welcome.
10: I want to let you know that I listen whenever I can, and you really give good advice, and I really appreciate that. But you had mentioned earlier about the dehydration issue, and
6: yes.
10: I thought I would share my experience with you and your listeners about what can actually happen, because it happened to me.
6: Yes.
10: So, I decided I couldn't stand the weeds anymore, and I needed to go weed my gardens. So I got up extra early. I went out before the sun came up with my water, and I was working, and I was sweating and everything.
6: When was this, by the way?
10: Yes. About a month ago.
6: Okay.
10: So anyway, I was working. I started sweating and everything. So I started drinking my water. And I'm always telling other people, oh, don't forget to hydrate. You know, it's really hot out there. And anyway, I came in the house and I felt woozy. And
6: after how long were you in the yard?
10: Oh, probably, I would say an hour and a half.
6: Okay.
10: And anyway, I came in, started feeling a little woozy, and sat down. And I thought, well, I'm not going to do my exercises today. I've already done enough. And so I got up and started my day. And boy, I just wasn't feeling good. And I started feeling so bad. And then I realized my heart was racing. It felt like it was jumping in my chest. And so anyway, to make a long story short, I ended up in the hospital.
6: Mm-hmm.
10: I went to the ER on the advice of my primary doctor, who is wonderful. And they took care of me. But it was scary. I mean, you don't realize how easy it is to get dehydrated. So anyway, I wanted to share that with you.
6: I'm not sure that you were dehydrated, actually.
10: Really?
6: I think that you may have been experiencing the first stages of heat exhaustion.
10: Oh. Well,
6: yeah, because you were drinking water. And mm-hmm. So you were trying to stay hydrated. So this is the caveat. And that's why I'm going to put this link onto the blog post for today's show. Heat exhaustion, it takes a longer time to recover. And it's not specifically dehydration. Your body just can't deal with the heat. And it's been so hot. You were out a month ago. That's when we were at peak heat here. And so, and that actually, I think the 13th, 14th weekend of August was like one of the hottest in Florida. So dizziness, thirst, sweating, weakness, and even some nausea. And then yes, a faster heart rate. These are all parts of heat exhaustion.
10: Mm.
6: And so it just takes a lot longer to recover, and more water does help. It responds as if you're dehydrated, but I think you are pushing the heat overwhelm of your body more than just plain dehydration.
10: Hmm. Well, it sounds, and you're right.
6: I'm so glad that you recovered from it, because it's really intense.
10: Thank you. Thank you. It was so scary. I thought, oh, this is the big one.
6: we're supposed to be 40% above normal temperatures or something ridiculous like that. It was really a bad situation at the time you were out doing your weeding. Wrong day to weed.
10: Yes. Well, that was my fault, I guess. But like I said, I went out before the sun came up.
6: Sure. But and the heat, it's just still, so oppressive. You know, and the humidity doesn't allow you to sweat.
10: Right.
6: Or you do sweat, but you don't get cooled by it, is the real issue.
10: Yeah. Well, I...

0: Do that. And if you need to, listen to the archive.
1: Okay, I will. Thanks a lot, Dr. Harvey.
0: You're welcome, Beverly.
1: Okay, bye.
2: And thanks for sharing that with us, Beverly. I've got Kathy, who's been waiting quite patiently there in Lutz. Good morning, Kathy.
3: Good morning.
0: Hi.
3: Hi, nice to talk to you. My primary care doctor wants me to have blood work done, and I know that Dr. Harvey, you always talk about additional tests that they don't ask for, and I was wondering if you could tell me what those are, and I also want to know what an anti-inflammatory is good besides naproxen or something like that.
0: So, how old are you, by the way?
3: 71.
0: All right. So you're postmenopausal, and so some tests aren't as important, but other ones become more so. The general blood tests that most doctors order for the physical include a chemistry, a blood count, and the chemistry looks at your sugar and your kidneys. And then they usually look at a pituitary test, a TSH, to see if the pituitary thinks your thyroid's good. They don't usually do the thyroid testing, and they don't often in people 70 do hormones. Do you have any medical problems?
3: I have had a hip replacement, but
0: I'm not. Do you take any medications other than naproxen?
3: Well, what happened is my lower back and my hip got really inflamed and sore, and somehow or another, I wasn't having any knee problems whatsoever, but now my knee gets sore.
0: Okay, but do you take any medicines regularly besides naproxen?
3: I don't even take naproxen regular. I just the other day. I don't take anything at all.
0: All right. So you don't have any specific medical issue, and you don't take a lot of medicine. So the labs would be a little less extensive than I do in many of the people that I see who have multiple medical problems and problems otherwise. So there is a test that you can get at Quest that's part of my workup. It's called the Omega Index or Omega Check. That checks you to see how your omega-3 fatty acid balance is, because that's really important when it comes to inflammation. So you're not taking naproxen on a regular basis, but are you taking fish oil on a regular basis?
3: Yeah, I started taking fish oil regularly about 5 weeks ago.
0: Excellent. That's a first step towards lowered inflammation. And okay. There are lots of other things out there that you can take for inflammation naturally, things like curcumin and the fish oil for sure. But if you're having only intermittent pain in your hip, you might want to actually look at a physical intervention there too. Something to help your muscles work better around the joint. Physical therapy, muscle activation technique, massage therapy, and chiropractic, including class 4 laser if you have a spot of intense pain. All these things are really useful to help change your situation.
3: Oh, okay. I've just taken naproxen about 4 times because.
0: Oh, that's good.
3: Because the lower back and hip has improved, but it's something I wasn't having any problem at all with before. Now my knee is sore. It's so weird.
0: Well, it's often when you change your way you move, your ranges of motion, when you have pain, you'll often stress out a joint that wasn't involved and now it's painful. So actually seeing somebody like a physical therapist or a muscle activation techniques specialist, they help you figure out your body and help you get into a place where it moves better. Rehab chiropractic does that too.
3: All right. So as far as the anti-inflammatory, to keep up with the fish oil, I do use fresh ginger very regularly. I really don't want to take the naproxen, but, you know, sometimes pain is not fun.
0: Well, let me tell you about the fish oil that you're taking. You don't need to get the bottle, but when you look at it, most of these things say 1,000 milligrams of fish oil. That's the capsule. But that's not the active ingredient. The active ingredient is the omega-3s. So you have to read

0: back label and look to see how much omega-3 is in it. Consumer Reports did some reports on quality and quantity, and it turns out that some of the bigger warehouse club kind of things, Sam's and Costco, they had good quality fish oil, but it's really low strength. So there may be around 300 milligrams of active omega-3 in a capsule versus 1,000 milligrams total of fish oil. So you get 300 milligrams per dose, but to get really good anti-inflammatory effect, if you haven't been using it, you need 3,000 milligrams a day. So that's 10 of those capsules, or say three capsules with each meal, something like that.
1: Uh-huh. Okay. All right. I think mine's pretty high. It's in the refrigerator right now, but I'll just keep up with that. And I don't know. I mean, I was going to take the Naprosyn, hopefully, I don't know, to help now the knee, but I don't
0: know. Naprosyn will help cut your pain and reduce inflammation, but what you want to do is find out why your knee now hurts, and it's probably due to the way your walking gait and your posture are putting pressure on it the wrong way.
1: Okay. All right. So the muscle activation at a chiropractor, you said?
0: Well, muscle activation technique is a personal trainer kind of thing, a massage therapist kind of thing. And then rehabilitation chiropractic is a certification, a subspecialty of chiropractic. They work on all the muscles and help people get moving better. Regular chiropractic can help too, but rehab actually specializes in getting you the rest of your body recovered. And so those people may be very useful in helping you figure out how to move better so you don't have as much pain.
1: All right. So the rehab therapy, would I should seek out a chiropractor specifically for that, or just regular rehab?
0: So a physical therapist does this work. Okay. Chiropractors do it, but a subspecialty of chiropractic called rehab chiropractic and muscle activation technique. Those are three different areas of concern. You can find any one of them. I know the Tampa area has a couple of muscle activation techniques people. They have lots of physical therapists and lots of chiropractors. But look up rehab certified chiropractor to get the one that's going to work on your rehabilitation of your muscles.
1: Okay.
2: You want to mention you don't have the mic.
1: All right. Yeah.
0: Best wishes, Kathy.
1: My husband said you might want to mention my knee only gets sore at night. It's not in the day.
0: Well, that's after you've walked on it poorly all day.
1: Oh, okay. Is that why? It doesn't hurt at all during the day. Okay. Thank you, Dr. Harvey. I appreciate that.
0: You're welcome.
3: Thank you there, Kathy. Let's go to Jerry in Bradenton. Good morning, Jerry.
4: Good morning. Good morning, Dr. Harvey.
0: Hi there.
4: I'm 80 years old. I just got diagnosed with stage 3 kidney disease, and I'm thinking about or considering to do a low-protein diet with a keto acid blend to build up my protein that I only take half. I'll eat in my diet. I would only eat about half of my recommended protein, but the keto acid blend is supposed to supplement that to bring it up to the amount of protein I should have.
0: Keto acids don't do anything with protein, so I'm not sure why somebody would be telling you to add keto acids to boost your protein.
4: Well, I thought they said it's something about the amino acids, the aminos in the keto.
0: Well, if you're not eating protein, you're not getting amino acids in the keto. Keto acids are fatty acids, and so there's no protein there.
4: Well, this is supposed to be a special blend of keto acid blend. It's called Abutrick. And
0: how do you spell that?
4: A-B-U, I'm sorry, A-L-B-U-T-R-I-X.
0: I-X?
4: Yeah, T-R-I-X, yes.
0: No, interesting. So they say this thing is clinically proven. Don't know what it is. I just found the website. But yeah, it looks like it has some kind of information about it that is clinical, so that's interesting. So if you have stage three kidney disease, essentially you really want to avoid high protein intake, but you know, around 0.8 grams to 1 gram per kilogram per day is really not a bad amount to be taking in. Some people suggest going lower, but I wouldn't go lower than 0.8 gram per kilogram without supervision.
4: Right. Mm-hmm. Well, what about if I do go just strictly plant-based diet, cut out all the meat, how do you keep your calories up when you're doing a plant-based diet?
0: By eating more plants. You just have to eat a lot of food. You know, pounds of vegetables equal 2 ounces of meat when it comes to protein and calories. You need to add in things like tofu, mushroom protein, seed and nut protein. There's all kinds of things you can add in to get the amino acids that you need if you're going to do a vegetarian diet, which isn't necessary to cover your kidney disease, but it's a fine thing to try.
4: Yeah. And I have one more question up for you. Olive oil. What's your recommendation on olive oil?
0: Extra virgin, organic. Cold pressed, unfiltered. You want to get some of that green sediment in there because that's where some of the amazing heart antioxidants are.
4: Mm-hmm. Okay. I'll look for that. Okay, Dr. Harvey, thank you for your advice and everything. I'll try and it's hard to figure out what I need to do with this stage 3. I've just been diagnosed 4 months ago, and I'm just reading all kinds of things on a internet and everything like that.
0: Well, have you consulted with a nutritionist or dietitian about a renal diet?
4: I spoke with it. Well, there's no real renal dietitian around here. I did speak with a regular dietitian, and she came.
0: All dietitians work with kidney issues. There are dietitians specifically working with nephrology groups that do kidney nutrition, but I think a good nutritionist who's been trained and certified is going to actually give you good information regarding a kidney diet. You know, a registered dietitian and a functional nutritionist are both people that have good information about this.
4: Okay. Well, I was just looking for a renal dietitian specifically, but...
0: Well, you'd probably have to call a nephrology group and ask who their dietitian is.
4: Well, I asked him and he didn't have any recommendations. He said...
0: He doesn't do that.
4: He didn't really know. So at any rate, I'll get with a regular dietitian and then I'll get it from there.
0: Very good. Hey, thank you for your calls. I think I'm going to move over to email now because we have quite a few and I'm down to just a few minutes. So let's see.
3: Yeah,
0: Bob asks, I just read an article saying not to mix blueberries with bananas as you won't get all the antioxidants from the blueberries. Possibly, maybe some lectins in the banana might bind up some blueberry anthocyanins, but I really have no idea about that one. Interesting concept. Let's see, who's this? Zane is asking, just over 1 year ago, I spent a lot of time personally going through the ashes in my home to identify insured items to my insurance company. Oh my, I'm so sorry you had to do that. I was informed by a former fireman that the blaze was extinguished completely with water carried by trucks and they never hooked up to a fire hydrant, so my home was likely contaminated with PFAS or other contaminants, PFAS, the forever chemicals. It's possible, you know, the water in their trucks is just water in their trucks. Unless they're spraying that nasty foam, it's not likely you have PFAS there. PFAS is the foam stuff they use on airport runways that makes mounds of fire exhausting junk. So no, I don't think you need to get tested for that, but you know, there's really no reason to not get tested except for money when it comes down to looking for toxicity. I think it's always worth it to find out what you got so you can clean it out and maybe look for your source. Let's see. Kimberly says, speaking of fatigue, I've been dealing with fatigue for many months and not having health insurance. I purchased an extensive lab panel from Quest and was pretty concerned about hypothyroidism as my TSH was 6.6 in May. The current results show 4.67. Both of those are relatively elevated. I mean, 4.67 is the top end of the reference range, essentially. But her thyroid hormones themselves, T3, T4, were normal and no anemia. Her ferritin came in at 9, so she has low iron storage, but her vitamins were normal. So she thinks she's got iron deficient anemia, or iron deficiency without anemia, and would like to know what iron supplements she could take. Well, I think the really important thing here is that since you don't have an iron level, I don't see that, you have low ferritin, I don't know that you have an iron problem, but I think you should pursue a fatigue workup a little bit more extensively than that if you could, and look at some other reasons for low thyroid, including not having enough iodine. So, hey, this was a great show. Thanks you for all your really great interaction, great questions. I really appreciate Preston handling all these phone calls. We had a lot of them today. This was exciting. And Bill, thank you for doing all my in-house work. Appreciate you.
3: And thank you. And thank you, Dr. Harvey, for another informative and rewarding Healthy Steps radio show. And thanks to all of our participants, listeners, and supporters. You make this show exemplary. 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Waiting for you like a dear friend is 5 minutes of NPR headline news, and then get ready for the Sustainable Living Show, hosted today by Annie Ellis. 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
1: 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Also, we have comedy from Jimmy Dore and the Ralph Nader Radio Hour Friday mornings. 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

0: Coming up on The Arts Hour with me, Nikki Baty, two Oscar winners, Sandra Bullock and Nicole Kidman, on resurrecting practical magic. But will the sequel be cursed or spellbinding?
1: It turns out that the curse wasn't cured or solved the way that they thought, and that it's actually a generational thing. But what she's done is hide her children's truth from them, where they don't know what their power is, so it puts them in danger, which is a mom. You want to protect your kids.
0: Heartstopper creator Alice Oseman on writing the smash comic books, the global hit Netflix series, and now the movie. And US actor Dominic Sessa talks about playing a young Anthony Bourdain in the movie Tony. Also on the show, double Pulitzer Prize winning novelist Colson Whitehead on his Harlem trilogy, and my conversation with Radhe Chuggi, one of India's most exciting and acclaimed Bharatanatyam dancers. All that and more coming up on The Arts Hour.
2: BBC News with Emily Thomas. Ukraine and Russia have exchanged fire overnight, despite President Trump's claim they'd agreed to pause strikes on each other's energy infrastructure. James Landell reports from Kyiv.
3: In recent weeks, petrol stations in Kyiv have become a favoured target for Russian drone operators, and the mayor, Vitaly Klitschko, said one had been hit overnight in the southeast of the city. And early this morning, the crump of air defence missiles could be heard in the skies as a second petrol station was hit. The Russian authorities reported a large Ukrainian missile strike overnight on the southern city of Taganrog, on the Sea of Azov. The regional governor said a gas pipeline and warehouse were damaged. In his overnight address, President Zelensky welcomed what he called a strong US proposal for a mutual halt to strikes on critical infrastructure. He said Ukraine was ready to support de-escalation, but only if Russia showed it was ready to end the war. And so far, no one had seen any genuine willingness on Russia's part to do that.
2: Lithuania's president says NATO fighter jets have shot down a drone that entered its airspace overnight. It's not yet clear where the drone originated, but he said with Russia intensifying its aggression against Ukraine, such readiness was vital for the region. The US has, for the first time, publicly confirmed it's deployed a space weapon in Earth's orbit. The US Air Force Secretary said the weapon was necessary to safeguard America against hostile enemy action, but did not elaborate on what it could do or when it was put into orbit. Bernd de Boosman is in Washington.
4: The U.S. government has for many, many decades now been eyeing space as very much a potential military frontier as far back as the Reagan administration. He famously had a very expensive program, which was called Star Wars, to protect the U.S. from ballistic missiles coming from what was then the Soviet Union. So the planning of it has been long in the making, but this is very much the first time that the U.S. or a U.S. official has publicly acknowledged putting weapons in space. And in his remarks, he was very clear that he's not giving details because of the sensitivity around the system.
2: The number of people in Japan aged 100 or older has surpassed 100,000 for the first time. From Tokyo, Karumi Mori reports.
5: Japan now has a record 107,677 centenarians, with women accounting for nearly 90% of the total. The oldest woman is 114 years old from Kyoto Prefecture, and the oldest man is 112 from Kumamoto. Government data shows the number of people aged 100 or older has risen for 56 consecutive years. The Japanese health minister says new medical technology is helping people live longer and stay active.
2: BBC News. The U.S. Supreme Court has rejected an emergency application from President Trump to lift a lower court's ruling blocking his attempt to restrict voting by mail in November's midterm elections. In March, Mr. Trump issued an executive order aimed at tightening the rules on mail-in ballots. He's previously said, without providing evidence, that the electoral system is rife with fraud. One of Italy's busiest airports, Catania, has been forced to suspend all flights for the second time in recent months due to volcanic activity from Mount Etna. The facility on Sicily was also closed in August for almost a week. Researchers in the UK have found that reading for pleasure is linked to better mental health, lower stress levels, and a reduced risk of dementia. One study of more than 10,000 young people found those who read for fun from an early age had better concentration, memory, and problem-solving skills. They also did better at school and had...
6: 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Hi, this is Miss Julie. Our next week-long membership drive begins at 9 a.m. on Tuesday, September 22nd, and goes through the morning of September 29th. 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Thanks.

Good morning, y'all, and welcome to the Sustainable Living Show right here on WMNF Tampa 88.5. And today's Monday, so we're here right here at 11 o'clock, and we're going to bring you a conversation with some local experts. I have two guests today, and that one is Tom Wichman, and he's a UF IFAS Florida Friendly Landscaping Program Assistant Director, and also Anthony Halcyon. He is the Senior Environmental Scientist specializing in water conservation with Hillsborough County's Sustainable Water Resource Program. That's a mouthful. So I want to thank in advance, let's go ahead and thank Grace for our online presence. She does our write-ups for us on our Facebook pages. And Preston is taking our calls today. And Bill, who does everything else, and he's working the boards and everything we need. And I want to thank you all for listening in. We really appreciate you.

0: Well, backyard is great. But we have a couple of events coming up here on Tuesday. The Tampa Garden Club is offering a Fun with Flowers event where people can come and create bouquets and floral designs at the Tampa Garden Club at 10 o'clock. You can find more information on Eventbrite for that. One of our gardens at 813 Hood Garden and Jackson Heights will be hosting a seed swap and a market on Saturday, the 19th at 11 o'clock to 2 o'clock. Also, the USF Botanical Gardens is hosting a native plant sale. And I know that you probably just want to flock out there to that. It starts at 9 o'clock, and I think they're going to 2 o'clock at the USF Botanical Gardens, 12210 USF Pine Drive. And that will be all from the garden this week.
1: What date is that USF, the Botanical Gardens thing? Tell me the date and the time.
0: The date of the native plant sale is Saturday the 19th. That's this Saturday, and it's going from 9 o'clock until 2. It's going to be kind of half a day. So you also got a garden tour by Craig Hegel, which was
1: very cool.
0: He knows everything. And so I'm not sure what time of day or if he's going to do two of those because they're starting at 9 and going to 2, but I would love to be on a garden tour with him.
1: Yes, that's a real treat.
0: Right. They've been really featuring native plants in their plant store. So that
1: is really
0: cool.
1: So they're in the store as well. That's cool.
0: Yeah, it's the plant store. It's in their store. The native plant sale that's coming up this Saturday at USF Botanical Gardens is part of the store that they offer throughout the week. Yeah, they have a lot of plants for sale.
1: Stepped it up. If y'all haven't been there in a while, you need to go back and check it out because they've really stepped it up. And then also, it's really interesting if you can go with Craig on the walk because he'll tell you about where they even remove some soil and put in some sand because that's the bad type of a growing medium that these particular plants needed, which is very interesting, I thought.
0: Yes, that is interesting. Yeah, I'm going to try. I'll let you know.
1: Okay, great.
0: Day, Annie.
1: Thank you. You have fun in the garden. Okay, well, that's great. She took a break. She had lots of garden stuff this morning and took a break and joined us. So I'm really appreciative of Kitty. She does a super job. And, you know, that thing out at the garden club is really fun. So you guys ought to check that out on Eventbrite. So now we can get into our regular programming. And I want to introduce both of our guests with a little bio about each one, and then we'll go into some questions and so on. Tom Wichman, he's the UF IFAS Florida Friendly Landscaping Program Assistant Director. I have a question about that particular thing. So I'm excited to talk about it. So he is currently the assistant director of the Florida Friendly Landscaping Program. And it's a program that is the state of Florida's premier extension program that promotes sustainable alternatives to conventional landscaping. And FFL provides guidance on low impact, environmentally friendly, science-based landscaping practices that use less water and reduce pollutant loading to Florida waters. He's been in the horticulture industry for over 50 years. You sound like me. And is a self-proclaimed plant nerd. He has a wide range of plant interests and collections. He received his BS degree in ornamental horticulture from the University of Florida. He is experiencing in managing commercial landscapes, advising people about designing and maintaining your landscape, and even selling plants and gardening materials in a retail setting. And he is involved in Flip Your Florida Yard. So that's what we're going to be talking about with Tom in a little bit. And now we can go straight into Anthony's bio. And Anthony Halcyon is a senior environmental scientist specializing in water conservation with Hillsborough County's Sustainable Water Resources Program. His local work includes public education, drought and water science communication, regional water supply coordination with organizations like Tampa Bay Water, UF IFAS Extension, and the Southwest Florida Management District.

0: and they implement programs that help residents improve irrigation efficiency and create more water-wise landscapes, including the Florida Friendly Landscaping Incentive Program. And that's also called FLIP. That's why y'all are both on here today, because that is freaking confusing. Let me tell you, I was asking about FLIP and everybody gave me a different thing. And I'm like, okay, we're going to get this straightened out today. So, but they're both fantastic programs. That's the thing. They're both equally great programs, but they're very different, but they're all related to those native plants, y'all. So if you're interested in that sort of stuff, go out this weekend and pick you up some native plants and then, you know, see, figure out where they go. Think about shade, sun, and that type of environment when you buy the plant, so you can know where to put them, because if you put them in the wrong place, you're going to have a problem. So anyway, I wanted to, first off, there was a woman that responded to my social media thing, and she said, let's see, what was her name? Steph Taylor. And she said, I participated in the FLIP program with Hillsborough County. I think that was with you, Anthony. And she said, the City of Tampa and the UF IFAS Extension, Hillsborough County. I am super pleased to report a significant decrease in water usage tied to irrigation. It's great for water conservation and equally as important, money conservation in my bank account, win-win. And then she said, I built a solar-powered pump, which I love this idea. Solar-powered pump to pressurize my rain barrel micro-irrigation system. And she said that Anthony and Julia, who is has been on the program many times, helped me design a swale and berm to slow down runoff. Excellent. They also helped me choose the right plants for the right place, which is the whole theme of the situation here, to increase overall efficiency. I hope all residents take the opportunity to learn how easy it is to conserve water. Their success is beneficial to all. Isn't that great? I was like, yes, what a great response right away. And I said, you should call in, you know. But I wanted to make sure and announce that to you guys to tell you that it's working. And then also to the public who is listening now. And since it's, you know, two guests, different things, I'm going to be asking single questions, and then we'll go back and forth a little bit, see if we can. I think we can manage. So, Tom, I'm going to start out with you. And what, first off, what is the Florida Friendly Landscaping Program, and when did this get started? Because I think it's been going on a long time.
1: Florida Friendly has been around for quite some time. Annie, thank you so much, by the way, for having me on the show. It's exciting to be able to talk to your audience and get to share a little bit about FFL, or as we call the Florida Friendly Landscaping Program. This program began in 1993 in, you know, just a small community concerned about the health of their water. And, you know, now we have a statewide program that's active, you know, all throughout Florida. And, you know, it's really making a difference, you know, throughout the communities. Basically, what the FFL program is we teach people how to design and maintain landscapes, all while protecting Florida's environment. And really, we're come down to a water program. We teach people how to conserve water and then also protect our water resources. And we do that through 9 science-based principles. The first principle is one I've already heard you say, is right plant, right place.
0: Right.
1: That probably is so important. But we look at the landscape from a holistic perspective. You know, it's not just about the plants. It's how you install, how you care for them. It really looks at all aspects of it, so that ultimately that landscape can survive with less supplemental irrigation, less fertilizer, less pesticide use, saving you time and money.
0: Yeah, absolutely. So, Anthony, well, I want you to elaborate on that, because yours is exactly the same thing, the same program that we're talking about. We're not getting into FLIP Your Florida Yards and FLIP Incentive Program. We're talking about the water conservation portion of this. So when that lady wrote that, she said that you guys helped design some swales. You want to talk about redirecting water and then, you know, that sort of stuff?
2: Yeah. Yeah. So, I mean, that's a big part of Florida Friendly Landscaping in general. It is ultimately a water conservation program, but there's a lot of side benefits. And one of those is reducing erosion and runoff. So, you know, it's one of those things where, although it's not the primary purpose of the program, it is an added benefit, just like attracting pollinators is an added benefit of Florida Friendly. So whenever I hear stories like that, I think, hey, even better. Not only did you save on your water use, which is what I'm really looking for, my stormwater counterparts get a little bit of a benefit from this too. So I think, and that's actually part of the reason why this all started with people were asking me why we didn't have an AstroTurf rebate program. Because from a purely water conservation perspective, sure, it's fantastic. You don't water at all. However, there's no such thing as a free lunch with that stuff. And it does contribute to runoff and erosion. And then that got me thinking, well, shoot, maybe we should have something for specifically the lawn. And we work so closely with UF already. Why not just do a Florida Friendly Landscaping program? And now we're able to explore all these great principles like protecting the waterfront and all that stuff.
0: Well, yeah, because it's all interrelated. I think once people get that, you know, it's like all of a sudden it clicks, right? And that every single thing is related to the next thing. And it's a complete full circle. So if you break one of those pieces in there, it destroys that whole flow. And so, you know, when you mention AstroTurf, and I'm like, well, that has zero contributing factor to the soil, to the environment, to the anything. Plus, it's hot as Hades, you know, if you step on it. Mm-hmm. And so, and it doesn't even have, you know, it has to have a base underneath it. So it's not even, their soil is so far away. It's just a non-contributor. And it probably, I'm guessing this, don't hold my feet to the fire on it, but I'm guessing it probably off gases, and it probably breaks down and puts in little bits of microfibers, plastics in the system, I would guess. Pretty good guess, though.
2: So, always heard that, for sure.
0: Well, it makes sense when you think it through. That's the thing. I think that's what it is that people just want an instant gratification and they don't think it through. You know, they go, oh, well, that's pretty. And I want a lawn. And there's lots of different ways to do lawns. There's fog fruit, you know, all these different things. So let's get back to Tom. So when this started out, what was your audience? You said that it was to question the quality of their water. What do you mean by that?
1: Well, it really started on the East Coast in the Indian River Lagoon. And they saw that there were concerns about the health of the Indian River Lagoon. And so that's one community kind of started this initiative. It then blossomed into Southwest Florida and to, you know, the Tampa area, actually, and grew there. And as I mentioned, now we're throughout the state, and, you know, we're funded by DEP, and they have, you know, they fund our program in order for us to educate people about how to manage landscapes, all still while protecting that water.
0: Yeah, well, that's interesting. So it was all about the river runoff, the pesticides, the herbicides, and the fertilizers and stuff. And that's what got started. You know, we had a lady on a couple of weeks ago talking all about that whole system over there. They are going like gangbusters. It's pretty amazing. So I wanted to then, we'll flip over back to Anthony. And so, you know, what is FLIP? I mean, what is FLIP to you? And you know, what was that? Why was it created? Because it's a thing, and it's really interesting. But, you know, I don't think it's brand new, isn't it? When did it just start?
2: This is its pilot year. So we technically have not had anybody fully complete the project, but we have people pending in the project. They're very close. They're in the middle of the landscape conversions as we speak. In fact, I got an email like 20 minutes ago talking to somebody about it. So it's, I would say 90% done with pilot year is how I would define that. But as for why it was created, part of it was kind of like what we mentioned a minute ago with the whole AstroTurf landscape stuff, because we do have a lot of rebates with Tampa Bay Water. but I was kind of looking for something that was a very comprehensive way to address my specific residents' lawn questions, because I kept getting them. People would say, well, hey, this Florida Friendly stuff, how much does that cost? Well, that's a good question, you know, like, and kind of the double-edged sword of Florida Friendly is it, to an extent, is what you want it to be. And that makes the price extremely variable. So if I can say, well, I don't know, it sounds a lot better if I say, I don't know, but I can help. I can help with the cost. And so that was part of it. And then to
0: I want you to repeat that again. So say that part again, because I think that's important.
2: Yes. So FLIP is kind of a dual effort. It's both an educational program. You take courses with the University of Florida's Extension Office out in the Sefner location. And that's for Hillsborough County residents that are water customers and City of Tampa residents that are their water customers. Unfortunately, Temple Terrace and Plant City, they can attend, but they won't be able to apply for the rebate portion. After you finish your educational portion, if you so wish and you want to do a landscape conversion, then we can offer a rebate to you, potentially, if you qualify, of course, up to $3,000 for a landscape project of 500 square feet or less. It is a matching rebate, so it's half of the cost. So for you to get the full $6,000, you'd have to, or excuse me, for you to get the full $3,000, you'd have to spend $6,000 in qualified expenses. So it's not a total 100% rebate. I know one-to-one matching, it means different things in different industries. In engineering, that's a perfect one-to-one. For rebates, I think it's a little more nuanced. So I just want to make that clear. But it's meant to be an assistance to the cost. It's not a full reimbursement.
0: Okay, so I just, to be clear to people out there, it means that once you go through this whole program of different classes and learning all these different odds and ends, and you produce a plan, and then y'all help them with the plan, and then you start implementing it, then you can apply after it's done, y'all inspect it, and then you can apply for the rebate. Is that correct? Am I correct?
2: So the official order is you take your three classes, you decide, because it's three classes, it's one Saturday and three specific months. I don't take this as gospel, but it's probably going to be February, March, April, or thereabouts for this coming year. Then after you say, okay, yep, I want to do the land conversion, you apply, which is on our website. It's on Hillsborough County as website and /FLIP or Florida Friendly Landscaping Incentive Program. And then I give you the thumbs up. Okay, let's meet. And me and Extension will go and look at your design. And then we'll give the, okay, yep, this is good. Or maybe it needs a little tweaking, but
0: okay, good.
2: There.
0: So you give input at that point, because it could be a terrible plan.
2: Oh, and also, it's not even just, are we in agreement? Maybe you're in an HOA and we might need to kind of delicately address that subject.
0: Well, yeah.
2: Sometimes people don't like Florida Friendly. And thankfully, I believe we have one applicant in HOA and there's been no issue. So that's been great. You know, it's not this impossible endeavor. And then you have a 6-month timeline after that inspection to complete it. We don't want people to, you know, go crazy and be out in the sun for 3 days straight and kill themselves. You know, it's one of those things where we wanted to give them a reasonable amount of time pending weather and all that.
0: Can they hold that information and still and do it in the fall or wait for the rainy season or something like that? Because, you know, planting in summer is insane.
2: So part of the reason we actually have it to where the classes are set up in those months is to eat up the dry season. So
0: got it.
2: You shouldn't be really starting until late July, maybe, you know, August time.
0: Yeah.
2: Now, I say that, and this particular year is a terrible example because we had a very dry June and July. So on a normal year, it would have been great timing. Unfortunately, this is the worst example I could possibly give.
0: And we don't know what the future holds on our weather, you know, because seems to be flying around like crazy, you know.
2: Oh, my gosh.
0: High at one end and low at the other end, water or no water, freezing or boiling hot, you know, we don't know. So we just have to kind of go with the flow on that.
2: Yeah. I'm sorry, go ahead.
0: No, you're on, not me.
2: I was just going to say, so after that 6-month period, assuming you finished it, you know, we'll meet up with that person again, do a follow-up inspection. I'll make sure that the water conservation side's been addressed. You know, have you replaced the sprinklers with drip irrigation, or have you just capped it off entirely? You know, maybe you're converting to rain barrels, whatever style you're doing is up to you. Mm-hmm. But as long as that part's good, and Extension deems it a Florida-friendly design, you're good to go. You'll get your money.
0: Well, I would consider the irrigation system a part of the design. You know, I mean, you have to, where you're going to put the plants and how you're going to have no plants and that sort of thing is where your water is going to go. And then again, you know, I would think that the microjets are really good because then you can move them around if something doesn't happen, or you can turn something off in one little area, or, you know, so on like that. So, well, so, but y'all guide them in the decision-making on that then.
2: Yes. Yeah. We really wanted it to be that where you weren't all by yourself in this endeavor. Yeah. I don't know everything about the plant side, so I really love that Extension's helping me. I can help with some of the water questions, but I am not a botanist. So, you know,
0: right. I am learning.
2: I'm learning a lot.
0: Yeah.
2: And, you know, the idea is that, okay, you're not alone. It's not this daunting landscape conversion. You're going to have help.
0: Yeah. Well, because I'm a landscape designer. I'm a garden designer. So to me, it's like just natural. But most people just cannot see it at all. They just cannot see it, and they really need a lot of help. I think this is fantastic because people, even if they don't get that money back or whatever, you know, and in this case they would, but if they, even if they don't, they get help in the landscape design. And I think that that is crucial. That is like really the number one situation in this. I need to let us, everybody know what's going on here. So then we'll get back to you, Tom. You're listening to the Sustainable Living Show, broadcasting live from WMNF Tampa, Florida, 88.5. I'm Annie Ellis, and my guests today are Tom Wichmann, IFAS, Florida Friendly Landscaping Program Assistant Director, and Anthony Halcyon, Senior Environmental Scientist specializing in water conservation with Hillsborough County's Sustainable Water Resources Program. So, Tom, since we're talking about, we're into the flip now, so I want to know about the television show Flip My Florida Yard, which I watched. It was really great. This last one that y'all did, I think it was in St. Pete. It was good.
1: That one turned out really nice. It's a television show we're pretty proud of. We've completed 4 seasons of Flip My Florida Yard, and basically, the concept is where we take someone's front yard or backyard and turn it into a Florida-friendly landscape all in one day. And we say 8 hours, and in most cases, we've been able to do it in 8 hours, at least with TV magic. We're able to keep it to 8 hours. But it's always been done in one day. The first 3 seasons, the homeowners would actually go away to one of the Florida state parks, and we would bring in this large group of people to come in and convert this landscape, and then we'd have the big reveal at the end. Season 4 was a little bit different, where we kept the homeowners on site, and we reduced the scope of work just a little bit to make it feel a little more approachable for the average person, so that, you know, they'd see projects that are maybe they could do in a weekend or two, as opposed to, you know, it feeling a little too daunting to redo a whole yard all in one day. That was really successful, and it really was nice having the homeowners on site, because it kind of created some teachable moments where we could educate these homeowners and gave them, you know, the tools that they were going to need to be able to replicate this and continue it into other areas of their landscape. So I was really excited with how that went with season 4.
0: Yeah, I can imagine that, you know, having them on site, I mean, could slow the work down. However, y'all have so many people there that they can still be the busy ants out there doing all the work, you know, and then you guys are able to walk them through and show them things. And I would even think that there might have been input from, like, well, you know, this might not be okay with me. Can we do it this way? Can we make, I need this path to go this direction because I do something over there at this time instead of the path going this direction. Or can we widen this or something like that? I would think would have been really helpful. So I noticed that y'all even did an HOA front entry, if I'm not mistaken. Is that true?
1: We did. We've done a number of homes in HOA communities, and we've done a a condo association, and we did a front entry for an HOA community in Brevard County.
0: Yeah, that's the one I saw. And people were really on board for that. They were all over it. What did you do? Did you like make the plan up and then present it to the board for the HOA? Or how did that go? Because I would think that would be the way to win friends and influence people.
1: Well, for that front entry, this was a community that had been already working to change their landscape practices and landscape rules to align with the Florida Friendly Landscaping Program. And it was a very motivated community, and they wanted to have their front entrance kind of showcase, you know, what the community ideals are. We put in, you know, a wide range of mostly native plants, not 100%, but mostly native plants went into that. And, you know, we normally, as I said earlier, recommend right plant, right place. And, right. You know, we have a list of Florida friendly plants, and all of those plants are drought tolerant once they're established. So they don't need a whole lot of supplemental irrigation. And so we really, you know, we work with folks like Anthony and certainly our local cooperative extension folks to make sure that, you know, we're conserving as much water as possible. And with each of these flips, we do have the local county agent from the extension office on site, advising those folks and making sure everything is, fitting for the community, because it's really important that you have that when you have a statewide program. And we want people to know that our local cooperative extension is really that first line of defense and that first place to go, because people have a lot of questions about how they can do this themselves.
0: Yeah, I would think that, you know, it's funny to us, we know what that extension is because it's been around since I think it was like 1900s. I mean, it's been around for a very long time. However, a lot of people that are new to landscaping and gardening and just young people in general have no clue about even what that is. So I think it's a wonderful way to reintroduce that very valuable resource area. And each, just about every community has one. And if you don't have one, you know, close by, there's one not a little bit further that you can go to.
1: There's a branch of University of Florida in all 67 counties of the state.
0: Really?
1: And they don't just do gardening and horticulture. There's financial programs, there's youth programs, agriculture. There's a lot of resources at their local extension offices. So, you know, to find that, all people have to do is they can just Google IFAS, that's Institute of Food and Agricultural Sciences, and their county, and that'll be the first thing that pops up.
0: That is remarkable. I had no idea that there was one in every county. I love that. That's fantastic. See, there's no excuses out there, y'all.
1: Yeah, it really is a nice resource that, you know, unfortunately, there's a lot of folks that still don't know about it.
0: Oh, yeah. Yeah, it's always surprising. I'm on a lot of gardening groups and such, and somebody will say, well, go to your extension office, and they're, what is that? And we're like, what do you mean, what's that? So, but I think it's wonderful because somebody's asking that question. You know what I mean?
1: Exactly.
0: And that, you know, at least they're going to find out, because they don't know. They need to know. So I wanted to ask you then, Anthony, for the thing that you are doing, your flip situation, what people are eligible? How do you become eligible for that?
2: The big thing, and this is for both City of Tampa and the unincorporated Hillsboro's version of the flip program, is you have to be a water customer in good standing, and it has to be that you're using potable water for irrigation. Unfortunately, if you're on reclaimed, you don't qualify. You know, I know that's kind of punishing the people who are already doing the good thing, but it is meant to be ultimately a water conservation program. Mm-hmm. And as weird as this is going to sound, the more water you use for irrigation, the better, because that means we can lower it with this program. That doesn't mean you're disqualified if you're already a low water user, but please keep in mind there is a finite amount of funds. So, you know, that's just something to be mindful of. We will try to triage. Thankfully, this first year, we didn't have that issue. We didn't have nearly enough people doing the landscape conversion to run the risk of cutting off anything. But you never know. Maybe this radio show will make 1,000 people interested next year, and then I'll have to be a little more picky. But the hard rule is potable water. The softer rule is how much you're using, and we can go from there.
0: Well, the thing about reclaimed water is that you can't water everything with it. You know, it's an irregular amount of salts and such in there, in that water. And there are plants that cannot manage that. And it's also recommended not to use it for edibles. So, you know, if you have any of that sort of stuff in your garden, it personally, I hate to say it because I'm all about, conservation. But I they asked me before they were even doing that type of water reclaim, they just reached out a little thought process. Could you be interested in that? And I said, yeah. And they said, so I put a deposit down just as to let them know I was really interested. That made them know, put some money down, right? And then I got it put in, and then I undid it. I did not use it at all. I had them take it out, actually. And because I had too many edibles and I had lots of different plants that do not respond to salt. And it was so irregular, I couldn't tell when it was going to be more or less. So it's good to use if you can, but it's not for everybody.
2: Yeah, it's very similar to rain barrels in that way. We don't recommend people use rain barrels on edible plants because what's coming off that roof, God knows what, and it's got the same concerns that reclaim would have. So it's not a perfect solution, unfortunately.
0: Right. People think, okay, it's rainwater, but you got to think about where that rainwater came from. You're right. You have to really think that through. The other thing is just to throw this out here. This helped me tremendously is I put an RV water filter on my outdoor spigot and it changed the quality of my garden tremendously. I was doing everything right and I was wondering why mine wasn't as, jumping up and saying hi as fast as everybody else was. And so I did that through a friend mentioning it on a radio, on a podcast. And it worked beautifully. It really made a huge difference. So I actually recommend that because it takes a lot of the other things out. So for doing the, back to you, Tom, when you do that Flip My Florida Yard, how can people watch that show? I mean, I just went on my computer, but how do people watch this show? Is it on national or network television?
1: It originally, each season goes originally to PBS for 6 months, and then it does go to our website where you can watch it from our YouTube link from the Florida Friendly Landscaping website. That's just floridafriendlylandscaping.com is our website. 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But certainly if you want to binge watch, just go to the Florida Friendly Landscaping website and you can binge watch all 4 seasons. And so we did win an Emmy after season 3. I've got a Emmy trophy sitting in my office, something I never thought I'd have, but kind of cool.
0: That is cool. Congratulations. That's wonderful. I love it. Yeah, you never would have thought being in the horticulture biz, you'd be getting an Emmy, right?
1: Exactly.
0: Was it green? No.
1: No, it was very gold.
0: It's real. It's a real Emmy. So I want to make sure, because I wrote this down, because I'm going to binge watch it. So it's Florida Friendly Landscaping what?
1: FloridaFriendlyLandscaping.com.
0: .com. Okay.
1: And that'll take you to the Florida Friendly Landscaping website, where it's a very robust site. But certainly you can just click the YouTube icon on there and you'll see all of our video listings. Or you can look through the rest of the website where we have resources and lots of things available for a wide range of different users.
0: Yeah, that'd just be a good thing to go look at anyway. Just to go look and just peruse, whatever is on there to see, what's going on. Oh, wow. My phone is recording everything I just said. That's hilarious. So, so I wanted to ask you, Anthony, let's see. It wrote all that in there. I'm not kidding on my script. That's hilarious. So, let's see. Who's eligible? Let's see. How we already did that. So, what kinds of landscape and irrigation improvements can it support? Plus, I want you to say the word. How is your flip opposed to his flip?
2: So yeah, it's the naming convention is an unfortunate thing, because I'll be totally honest with you. I stole the name from Pinellas County, who also used the word flip. And there for Plan Hillsboro, there is Future Leaders in Planning, which is also a flip program. And so, unfortunately, not the most creative part on my end for the naming convention. But as far as what type of irrigation is going to support, I believe that's what your question was. The big thing is just converting traditional overhead irrigation into something on the micro irrigation front. And that's typically, I think it's half a gallon a minute per emitter is the kind of the number to look for. You know, that's probably going to be drip irrigation, I imagine, for 99% of people. I do have one applicant for this year who she has totally eliminated all irrigation on her front lawn, and she's converting purely to rain barrels and hand watering. So it's not that you have to do drip irrigation, but if you don't want to be out there every single day or very often, that's certainly going to be the route that you probably go.
0: Right. Well, you know, it's a lot of work if you're going to be hand watering. It can take hours and hours and hours. And so, you know, it is a good idea to be able to manage it in different ways. My script got all messed up, just to let y'all know. So here I am. I'm trying to do this show and a whole bunch of it's gone. So we're just going to roll with this. We've talked about watching the show and the resources available for people to learn about the Florida Friendly Landscaping. What should they do to learn more about actually getting that flip your Florida yard situation? How can they get involved in that?
1: Well, you know, the biggest thing is learn to go to our website first. That's floridafriendlylandscaping.com. There you'll find all of our resources. You'll find all of our books. We package all of our materials for a wide range of audience. So we address homeowners, we address commercial folks, we address governments, even builders and developers. So we've got something for everybody. We take those 9 science-based principles I talked about earlier, and we package them just a little bit differently for each of those different audiences. Mm-hmm. We have certification programs. We have apps that are available. We have one app that we recently launched called Plants and Pollinators app. And that is a plant selector that'll help you choose the right plant for the right place. And also that's actually a combination of our bee app, our butterfly app, and our plant app all into one, along with some toxic plant information as well. So it's got a lot of great resources. It just launched 2 weeks ago. And so that's a free app. You can just go to our website and you can either access it as a web app, or you can download it from the Apple Store or from the Google Play Store.
0: And if they're going to look for that, what is the exact thing they're going to be looking for at the App Store?
1: It's the Plants and Pollinators Guide.
0: Plants and Pollinators Guide.
1: Mm-hmm.
0: And it does it have the USF attached to it, or IFAS, or is there anything else?
1: It'll be listed as part of the Florida Friendly Landscaping Program, all part of UF IFAS.
0: UF IFAS, okay.
1: Yep, and it's free. It's got thousands and thousands of pictures on it. There's guidance on how to design your landscapes. And if you want to track pollinators and things, there's design tips there for how to design for butterflies or how to attract bees as well. So it's really a wonderful resource. We're really proud of it. And we hope you and and your listeners find it as a nice resource. And it'll let you filter and sort plants based upon where you are and what the environment is where you're planting.
0: Well, that's a very handy thing to have, that it's going to help you design it. Again, I think that that is the most crucial part of this whole situation. If it's not laid out right, you're going to have something you're going to have to fix later. And you don't want to throw good money after bad, you know. So that, I think that's wonderful. So they have this app now, and you said it's just been on for 2 weeks. I'm just thrilled that you're doing this. This is great. Anthony, do y'all have something like that or anything that you want to talk about that people could access for help with you folks?
2: We have an app specifically, although now I'm starting to wonder if maybe that's
0: something we should
2: explore. But,
0: I know, everybody loves that.
2: But, you know, we do have no shortage of programs. We work really closely with UF Extension and the Tampa Bay Water, which I think I mentioned earlier is our wholesaler. So even if you're not wanting to do a full-blown landscape conversion, and you just want to take part in the educational side to learn, I welcome you for that. If you want to get like an irrigation evaluation done just because you want to reduce your water, but you're not interested in anything beyond that, please consult the extension office. They offer that service. A big number to look out for is if you're using 15,000 gallons or more a month. That's a kind of like an industry standard that you're a high water user. Doesn't mean you can't get an irrigation evaluation if you're below that, but that will definitely make you a priority. And then, you know, explore the other rebates through Tampa Bay Water, too. There's a lot of indoor water use we can address. I mean, we got all kinds of stuff. Every way you can use water, we try to reduce it and give you a little bit of money back for doing the right thing.
0: So you say Tampa Bay Water. What do you mean, Tampa Bay Water? What is that, a website? Or tell me how people would find that.
2: Yeah, so the rebates are offered on, I believe it's the TampaBayWaterWise.com, might be .org, not 100% certain on how that website ends, but the WISE program is their rebates. So it's an assortment of rebates, commercial and residential. I mean, they can get really creative. They can do customizable rebates, you know, for, you know, things as convoluted as a water tower, if you're a business, all the way down to just replacing your old toilet that's been leaking every day. So The little guy and the tippy top big guy both get to play with the rebates, which I think is awesome.
0: Yeah, that is great. You know, and getting the evaluation, I would think would be very, very helpful, because then everybody can figure that out for the best. So I want to make sure that we covered everything that y'all wanted to cover. I'll give you the first opt on that. Tom, is there anything that you really want to say? We still have some time, but I just wanted to make sure that we're getting everything done.
1: Well, hopefully, you know, probably some of the most important things that you can get out of the Florida Friendly Landscaping Program is, number one, where to go for help, and that's your local county extension office. You know, they're really your first line of defense in starting this journey of Florida Friendly Landscaping, because it really is a kind of a journey. It's something that, you know, you're not going to do in one day. It's something that you'll build on your knowledge base and continue to improve your landscape. A landscape is never done, Annie, you know that. And, you know, it's a continued effort. And once you make that relationship with your local extension office, obviously we have resources on our website, floridafriendlylandscaping.com. So you can certainly get information there about upcoming programs and, you know, all of the social media things you can subscribe to there. We have monthly webinars for homeowners as well as professionals. Those are free of charge. So, you know, please look at these various resources that we have, and we archive all those past webinars again to our YouTube site. So there's years and years of webinars from University of Florida specialists and other experts. So a lot of great resources there. And we partner with a lot of great folks like Anthony, our various water management districts and water authorities. And, you know, we partner with our native plant societies. We're always working with a wide range of folks out there. So know that this is just really part of the journey. And we hope that we have some resources to help you.
0: I did not know that y'all had all those past workshops recorded. That's a lot of incredible information that people could get. So if they went to the YouTube, they would just sort of type in what they want to see, like irrigation or some water barrels or something like that, and then you'll come up with some of the ones that are on there?
1: Is
0: that
1: They'll be listed by date and topic area, but
0: okay.
1: Won't be able to be searched by keyword on those, but know that they'll be certainly they're listed there. And I always tell people on a rainy day you want to learn something, go and look through some of our past webinars and see what you could just listen to, not to mention then subscribing to the new ones so that you can get access to those.
0: Yeah, absolutely. Now, is there any volunteer services? I want it for both of y'all. For Tom, are there any volunteer services that people can apply for to help you guys out?
1: Well, certainly we work, through the Cooperative Extension Office, and we work very closely with our sister program, the Master Gardener Program. The Florida Master Gardener Volunteer Program is all through the local extension offices and UFIFAS. And so it's probably look into that with your local extension office. And most counties in the state do have Master Gardener volunteer programs, and that's a good way to get started. There is a volunteer commitment required for the extensive education you get, but it is a great way to help and to learn an awful lot about the resources from UFIFAS.
0: I couldn't be a member. They rejected my membership to being a master gardener because I was a professional. And so they didn't want the overlap of that. So I don't know if that's changed now, but I would say to you guys out there, make sure you ask that before you go through the process.
1: Yeah, and there are some counties where they'll take professionals. It's a lot of times professionals don't have the time to volunteer. And so sometimes that is the factor that ultimately bumps you out. But, that's the only prerequisite to being a Master Gardener volunteer is, number one, being willing to learn, and number two, being willing to share that information you learn with your community.
0: It was because somebody was using it as the face of their business. And they were saying, I'm a master gardener, and they were using that in a professional manner. And that's not usable. You can't do that. That's not something you can do with the master gardeners. That's very clear. So on you, Anthony, is it the same type of situation people would call and to try to volunteer, or would they call the water department, or tell me about what they could do?
2: So literally his answer, I was going to say master gardener as well. But so, I mean, feel free to inquire about that. But if I want to plug maybe my coworker stuff, we have a Lake Watch program. Actually, it's not technically us, but there is a Lake Watch program, I believe, also through University of Florida. So people interested in the stormwater runoff side of how that's affecting our lakes, they can contribute that way. I believe that requires having a boat. So, may not be for everybody, but that's something I always like to plug when I can. And then I can actually plug an app that we have for Hillsboro holistically. It's not for the FLIP program in particular, but it's called HCFL Alert. And it's an app that you can get, and it covers a wide array of topics. It could be a boil water notice for your area. It could be hurricane. We're in hurricane season right now. Thankfully, it's been quite mild, but never know when that changes, and that can let you know when it changes. And water restrictions, like right now we're facing water restrictions until October 1st. That may or may not be extended. We've had a very dry year. We're in the first percentile for rainfall, which means 99% of all years recorded have had more rain than this year. I don't want to be a Debbie Downer, but it's been very dry. It's been quite literally one of the worst. So if that gets extended, that's a way to know. They'll tell us when they have their governing board meeting, and then we can say, okay, push it through the app. And all the other ways we message. So I always encourage people to do that for a wide array of reasons.
0: What's that called again? It's HC, which is Hillsboro County?
2: Yes, HCFL Alert.
0: Okay, so it's Hillsboro County, Florida Alert.
2: And on our website, we should have a web page for that, too, if people want to just take a look at it before they start putting on apps on their phone.
0: And the website would be?
2: Don't quote me, but I believe it's, /HCFL Alert. I'm sure if you type that in the search bar, it'll come up. I don't think that'd be a crazy stretch.
0: Okay, that sounds great. Well, I think we've covered pretty much everything. You all feel comfortable with everything that we said?
1: Definitely. You know, Anthony, it's been fun working with you on this show. And Annie, thank you so much for this opportunity to be able to share a little bit about Flip My Florida Yard. And, you know, hopefully we'll be able to, folks will go and watch some of the past seasons. And we're doing some research now on our shows. So it'll be a lot of fun in the future.
0: It sounds great. Now we both know what two different flips are. And so I hope that helped clear it up for everybody, clear it up for me. Thanks again for being on here. Really, really appreciate you guys. I hope you have a wonderful day today.
1: You too.
2: Thank you for having us. Appreciate it.
0: Thank you. Pleasure. Make sure to tune in next Monday. And John Butts will be our host, and he's going to have a woman, Ann, from the Polk County Association, and she's going to be talking about starting your garden. So this will be a real beginner system, which I think is really helpful. I think a lot of people sort of forget about that, you know. I want to also thank Grace for our online presence, and also Preston for taking the calls, which we didn't have any, but thanks for being there just in case, and Bill for working the boards and everything else. We appreciate you all very, very much. Don't forget our fundraisers in 2 weeks. 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We're everywhere. And I want to thank you for tuning in today. I'm Annie Ellis, and stay tuned on WMNF for the next hour to hear Community Speaks with Mobili. And there's one thing I'll leave you with. The small positive things each single one of you do to help our environment all adds up, turning into big gains. So keep keeping on with your conscious, loving input. See you again next week. 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
1: Welcome to the newsroom. I'm Charlotte Gallagher. We're in Ukraine as the country's postal service comes under attack by Russia.
2: Back in March, it was targeted by the Russians and it was destroyed by a double tap attack. They think with a Shahed drone, all the windows blown out, much of the superstructure gone, rubble everywhere.
1: The US says it's deployed a space weapon in Earth's orbit. We ask why more and more Japanese people are living past 100 and what lessons the rest of the world can learn from them. Also,

0: why one of the greatest guitarists of his generation is selling his instruments, and will be in Hollywood for one of the first big award shows of the season, the Emmys. All that to come after a news bulletin.
1: BBC News with Emily Thomas. Ukraine and Russia have exchanged fire overnight, despite President Trump's claim they'd agreed to pause strikes on energy facilities. The governor of Zaporizhia province said Russian attacks had disrupted power supplies to some areas. In Odessa, officials reported Russian strikes on port infrastructure. Russia said it hit a cargo ship and a ferry carrying military supplies. James Landell reports from Kyiv.
2: In recent weeks, petrol stations in Kyiv have become a favoured target for Russian drone operators, and the mayor, Vitaly Klitschko, said one had been hit overnight in the southeast of the city. And early this morning, the crump of air defence missiles could be heard in the skies as a second petrol station was hit. The Russian authorities reported a large Ukrainian missile strike overnight on the southern city of Taganrog, on the Sea of Azov. The regional governor said a gas pipeline and warehouse were damaged.
1: Lithuania's president, Gitanas Nausėda, says NATO fighter jets have shot down a drone that entered the country's airspace overnight. It's not yet clear where the drone originated, but Mr. Nausėda said it was important to remain ready amid Russia's aggression. Davidas Matiolonis is his national security advisor.
3: This is a really significant violation of our airspace, and this is not the first time we are encountering such a threat. And thanks to the Italian air police mission and Italian aircraft intercepting this drone, and where it comes from, difficult to say.
1: Separately, Denmark has reported that a Russian frigate fired two flares towards a Danish military helicopter off its coast on Monday. The flares narrowly missed the aircraft, which had been on a mission to photograph the ship. China has urged the United States to stop preparing for war in space. Beijing's reaction came hours after the US confirmed it had deployed a space weapon in Earth's orbit, the first such public acknowledgement from Washington. Senior US military leaders have previously advocated boosting military capabilities in space, citing Russian and Chinese programs aimed at disrupting American satellites. But on Tuesday, a foreign ministry spokesperson in Beijing warned against an arms race in outer space. Sweeping new rules in China, further restricting citizens' travel, have taken effect. Laura Bicker reports.
4: China's new travel restrictions include exit bans of up to 3 years on citizens deemed capable of endangering the country's industrial or technological security, or who violated technology import and export regulations. They come into effect as Beijing goes head-to-head with the US in a tech race where both sides have accused the other of stealing locally developed artificial intelligence models. The State Council said the rules were formulated to safeguard national sovereignty, security and development interests. But analysts fear the regulations also give Chinese officials a wide remit and offer them more control over the movements of its citizens.
1: BBC News. The United Nations has described an influx of refugees fleeing Yemen to Djibouti as unexpected, with more than 2,000 crossing the Red Sea since last Thursday. The UNICEF representative in Djibouti said half the new arrivals were children. Officials warned thousands more could arrive if the fighting continued. The number of people in Japan who are aged 100 or older has surpassed 100,000 for the first time. Nearly 90% of the centenarians are women. The oldest person is a 114-year-old woman from Kyoto. When Japan's Ministry of Health, Labour and Welfare first began collecting statistics on centenarians in 1963, there were only 153 of them. Researchers in the UK have found that reading for pleasure is linked to better mental health, lower stress levels and a reduced risk of dementia. Scientists at Cambridge University state that regular reading, in any genre, can bring health.
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Thank you for joining me here on WMNF Radio 88.5 FM. This is a public affairs program called Community Speaks, and I'm your host, Patrick Mabili. Time to gather for our Monday lunch talk. The issues are hitting home as the cost of everything continues to rise. As we get closer to Election Day, in which you, the voter, can wield your power, your people power, people are having real conversations. Those seeking power must have answers. Not just deflection or a straight-up lie, which is what we've been getting ever since the reinstallation of this POTUS to the White House. It has been interesting understanding the vote patterns in recent elections. Any small shifts in support for one candidate or party over another can swing a razor-thin election. Turnout is also key. Republicans face a midterm verdict as the misadventure in Iran drags on and even widens, and the cost of living increases. Barbershop talks, pub talks, and other venues to discuss what we are witnessing and what to do about it are in full bloom. And I will be joining other public affairs hosts Thursday at Commodore here in Tampa to join in election discussion, because we live in an economy that is considered mixed. The political conversation at election time really comes down to the role of government. The POTUS is busy going to bat for private corporations that he's invested in personally, such as technology chip makers or artificial intelligence companies. The real fears of

Government at its most efficient provides what the masses need. And firehouses, post offices, public parks, Medicaid and Medicare, Social Security, things private interests would exploit for profit. We could talk about all of that. Under this regime, you get lies. POTUS calls the concerns over data centers, the noise pollution, water and utility usage. He calls all of that a sick conspiracy against AI and data centers. So just as he wrote off the pandemic as a hoax before he believed you can get rid of the virus by light and disinfectant, they lied about a Doge dividend check to you. They lied about a stupid $2,000 tariff dividend to you. And the latest lie was about a $5,000 check if you vote to maintain Republican control of Congress to continue to protect and prop up the POTUS. The question facing voters this midterm is, do you want to continue to fall for the grift or not? It's really that simple. And we can start that conversation right here, right now. You can call me here on Community Speaks, because after all, this is the time for me to speak with you. 813-239-9663. That's 813-239-9663. Preston stands ready to take your telephone calls. And I'll also be happy to get your emails and read them on the air as well. You can email me, DJ@WMNF.org. So I want to hear from you, talk about what we should be talking about, what you're talking about around your kitchen tables and in your living rooms, and what you're speaking about when you go to the pub, when you go to any place people are gathering, to talk about what we're faced with right now, right here, right now. So give me a call, 813-239-9663. Talking about a few things that I wanted to share with you. We have all these warnings about the risk of artificial intelligence to humanity. And this all revives a long-running debate that has been going on. These new warnings from the artificial intelligence industry reviving debate over whether advanced AI models could escape human control and threaten humanity. The CEO of a company called Anthropic suggests the industry should slow down developing the technology and put more safeguards in place. We can talk about the implications of all of that. This is why, you know, Anthropic has been in the news lately, because, you know, we were wondering about whether or not they will lose control over critical systems, especially systems that control major weapons of mass destruction, maybe nuclear weapons. So these are things that we have to concern ourselves with before it becomes a problem right here on our doorstep. The CEO of Anthropic, the San Francisco company behind something called Claude, this technology called Claude, said he thought the industry needed to reduce the speed of its work, cautioning Saturday that the swarm of AI agents might be able to take over the internet in 6 months to a year unless companies devoted more time to putting safeguards in place. And so, you know, there's a lot of discussion that has continued around that. And this is a long-running discussion that people have had about the dangers of technology that no longer responds to human ingenuity and programming and commands. So those are things that we want to make sure is built into and regulated. And so again, the role of government, and we have a POTUS that is invested in this, so he doesn't want to regulate it, and that's dangerous, you know. So we have a doomsday scenario right before us that we are talking about. We see industry, the industry itself, talking about. And the question is, how or when AI might cause this catastrophe is being debated, this doomsday scenario. And there's a lot of discussion around it. We can get back to all of that. But, you know, it's also about the quality of life as we know it right now. But in the meantime, as they're debating artificial intelligence, those stocks have dropped. So all it took was a development. And so those stocks have dropped on those calls for global slowdown. And at the same time, because of this widening war, this jumping oil prices. So there's

0: thing where there's all of these threats to the to humankind as well as to your pocketbook. And what is the role of government? It is really trying to wash its hands of its role, it seems like, as long as we have Republicans in power. And so we hear this conversation about what we are investing in, how this government identifies what is what the need is, and does it do we have protections against a government that is corrupt, that is using the money that is meant to help the masses to help itself? This self dealing that we're seeing going on, not just at the federal level, right here in the states, this whole thing about how Medicaid money is being used, this $10 million of taxpayer money that was misappropriated at the top of the government here in this state, I think, since Hope, Florida was supposed to get the benefit of this money that was part of a settlement, and then it was used, and I believe she decided to use it to spend the money on advertising against two amendments that they didn't want at that time. You know, we've heard this talked about quite a lot, but nobody is going to be held accountable. And this was a Medicaid contractor that had overbilled the state. And so they had to cough up this $67 million settlement. And $10 million of that went to Hope, Florida, but that $10 million ended up in the coffers of this campaign to go against these amendments, the two amendments that we were voting on in the last election. So that's the question is, who's going to be held accountable? We see that the people who were part of it, Upmeyer's PAC was called Keep Florida Clean. He was part of removing that money. But nobody wants to hold him accountable. Ashley Moody was the attorney general. She acting like she can't understand how it got moved. Nobody wants to take the blame for it. And because of that, they're all protected. That seems corrupt. And that kind of banana republic corruption that's going on in this state. And these people are still trying to get higher office. We see Upmeyer wants to be the attorney general himself, and then Ashley Moody wants to represent Florida in the U.S. Senate. And so, again, it is going to be up to you, the voter, to hold them accountable and not give them a greater promotion. We could talk about all of that, but, you know, at the same time, as we're talking about how this Medicaid money was misabused, misappropriated, we are seeing that some states, including the state of Florida, are holding some families with children on a wait list to get access to that kind of aid. That was some money that was people, there's a database across the country that people have been watching to see who are getting approved for aid to children, especially Medicare aid. And we're saying that instead of giving these families answers, that they're actually being put on a wait list to wait for your help at a time that monies that could have been helping, especially here in the state of Florida, is being misappropriated. So while that's being disappropriated, states are struggling to meet the demand for child care assistance. And as I said, these states have put families on a wait list for getting child care assistance. So again, the question of the role of government. I see you're calling. 813-239-9663 is about 18 minutes past the hour here on Community Speaks. And so we're going to go straight away to include you, the community, in this conversation. There's so much that I want to share with you. We'll get to more of that, but I want to hear from you. You can also write me, DJ, at WMNF.org. Let's go all the way to Orlando and speak with Remy to join this conversation here on Community Speaks. Thank you for calling from Orlando. You say what, Remy?
1: Hey, good afternoon. Thank you, as always, for taking my call. Love your show. Thank you for giving us a voice.
0: Thank you.
1: Yeah, thank you. I can go on all day with my topics, but I'll try to keep it as brief as possible so I don't bore everybody or do too much. I'm an independent, so I can take shots at the Democrats and the Republicans. Mm-hmm. Before I let off a combo against the Republicans, let me just say that both sides are sketchy sometimes. Both sides are on the gravy train. Both sides just want to stay elected, so they'll kind of say whatever they want to stay elected, and they look out for their own. And obviously right now we got the Republicans looking out for their own because the president obviously is currently a Republican. With the $5,000 checks, it's never going to happen. Look, we're $40 trillion in debt, folks, and it's counting. The $5,000 is not going to happen. There's no way they could even figure out a way to do that by the time the midterms are here, which is right around the corner, November 3rd. Get out there to vote for your local, for your House of Representatives, because they're all up for re-election. Obviously, they are up for re-election every 2 years. And don't forget, folks, all y'all, listen up. Last year, when they couldn't get those Epstein files released, it had to come down to a freaking discharge petition that Congressman took a Republican and a Democrat congressman to put their heads together to come up with this discharge petition. Ro Khanna from California and Thomas Massey from Kentucky. Mm-hmm. And they, since the Speaker of the House refused to let the House vote to release those unredacted Epstein files, they had to put together a discharge petition and get signatures to force the House to vote on it. And they got all, I think all the Democrats signed it, and none of the Republicans would sign it. And Massey and Ro Khanna did all their everything they could, and they finally got the three votes they needed to make that discharge petition pass. It was three women, Republicans, Nancy Mace, Lauren Boebert, and believe it or not, Marjorie Taylor Greene. The point I'm trying to make to y'all folks, none of those other Republican congressmen, all 200 plus, signed it. I mean, what the heck? Can you imagine not signing it? Okay, yeah. What the heck? You're obviously protecting the Epstein class. So it finally went to a floor vote. And guess what? The Republicans largely reluctantly went out and voted on the floor and voted for it because it was a floor vote and it was going to be recorded in history, and they did it. But the fact is they refused to sign the discharge petition to even get it to a floor vote. So when y'all are looking at the November midterm and you're about to choose between your Republican that may be running for re-election, remember that he or she did not sign it unless their names, and they're not going to be from Florida. So no. As far as I know, no Florida congressman signed it. If we're talking about somebody who's a Republican that's running for the House for the first time ever this November, obviously you can't say it, but they didn't have the opportunity to sign it last year. But recently there was a second one. Massey, they brought out a second discharge petition to release the rest of all those Epstein files, which are still being held by the Department of Justice. 3+ million are still being held or heavily redacted. And I don't think they got any Republicans to sign. I think Nancy May signed it. There may have been one other dude, but certainly no one from Florida. So call out your congressman. Do it politely. Go on their social media when they're boasting about how much money they're making or whatever. Just post and say, why did you not sign that discharge petition last year to force the House to vote to release the unredacted Epstein files? What was your thinking on that? And I'll tie this back around and I'll shut up now because I know I go on, but there was an Epstein email in 2018. I think it was December 2018, an Epstein email where Epstein said Trump could be cornered to the point where he could attack Iran as a distraction. So Epstein called him out. He said, we can get this dude to be so darn cornered and pressed. We could get him to attack Iran. Look what's happening now, folks.
0: Yeah.
1: Don't forget it. Love y'all. Everybody, you know, times are crazy. It's not getting any better. So my advice, fix what you have. Don't go out and buy new stuff. Hunker down. Make meals at home. They're healthier and they're darn cheaper. And hunker down and be close to your friends and your neighbors and your family. Things are going to probably get crazy. Just try to keep your debts down. And, you know, you got a good used car. Find a real good mechanic that's honest. Have him repair it. Repair your stuff and hunker down. Thanks for letting me speak so long, sir.
0: I appreciate your calling, and
1: thanks.
0: I noticed that the people who were redacted from the Epstein files were Republicans, rich guys that the Republican that the POTUS want to protect, but the names of the victims were released. So think about the logic in all of that should tell you quite a bit. 813-239-9663. This is Community Speaks, and I'm your host, Patrick Mabili, taking your telephone calls and your emails. You can email me, dj@wmnf.org. Tom Leonard has emailed and said Trump is terrified. He knows very well that if normal Americans vote, he will get his butt kicked. He will, and he didn't say but, he will have to pay back what he's stolen. His tight associates will be thrown in jail on and on ad nauseum. I think he dreams about that. He has nightmares about what's coming after the midterms. 813-239-9663 is the number to call. If you want to write me an email, you can write dj@wmnf.org. We're talking about what you're going to do about being grifted in this country right now as they try to push fears about the role of government. Go ahead, Mike from Brandon. You say what? Thank you for calling.
2: Oh, good afternoon.
0: Hi.
2: I'm just curious. Do you think a change to Democrats from Republicans is going to make any difference with all the corruption and graft and vote buying and influence peddling? Do you think any of that's going to change?
0: I don't know. Have you seen any of this before?
2: Yes, I have. The Democrats are crooks. The Republicans are crooks. For whatever reason, people who get into public office are always trying to enrich themselves and their friends. It's pretty simple.
0: We have a Democrat in Kathy Castor who says that she broke with Democrats. So you may be right. There are some Democrats who have done this. We know after the Cold War, there were a lot of Wall Street Democrats that came into power because this conventional thinking that capitalism won over socialism. But be that as it may, there are some who have set out to enrich themselves, but not to this extent. I don't remember people, you know, and Kathy Castor says she broke with Democrats who she said didn't want to stop Democrats from holding stocks on Wall Street, basically using their office as this president is doing in your face as an influence peddler. And, you know, in the past, we've seen people get arrested for influence peddling, but not now. Not this president, and he's in your face about it. I've never seen this before.
2: Well, I have to disagree with you.
0: Okay.
2: I'm a little bit older than your normal listener, probably, but I've been seeing this since I registered as a Democrat in 1978 and been a Democrat ever since. But I've just gotten to the point where they're all crooks.
0: I didn't see it. Okay, I didn't see this, you know, maybe I just was blinded by it, especially during the Obama administration. If he had pulled any of this, this country would be in an uproar right now, and it would probably have racial connotations to it, but not now. It seems like everybody just sort of throwing their hands up in the air because we have a Supreme Court that won't put a stop to it. We have a Congress that won't put a stop to it. So, I mean, I've just never seen it this bad. It's been bad. But I've never seen it, this kind of corruption in your face like this.
2: Well, it's just the way things go.
0: Mm.
2: And the media.
0: Well, what are you going to do about it?
2: And the media is reporting on it a lot more than they used to. A lot of stuff used to be hushed up. Roosevelt being a cripple. Kennedy with his extramarital affairs. All that stuff.
0: Okay, that's different. I can understand the media would protect a president for those kinds of issues. I can understand that. And it may not be right, but it has nothing to do with the level of corruption that we're seeing now.
2: It just wasn't reported on before.
0: That's true, but that's not corruption to say that you don't want to show a president in a wheelchair, or you don't want to talk about the marital affairs, extramarital affairs of Kennedy, you know, even though you knew about it and I knew about it, it wasn't completely silenced. But I understand what you're saying. But to me, that has no correlation between the level of corruption and lying that we're seeing now.
2: Oh,
0: out of this POTUS.
2: 100%.
0: Okay.
2: The level of corruption is just astounding.
0: Okay, yeah. We can agree on that. Thank you, Mike.
2: You on the Roosevelt thing. That was for the public general well-being to not see him as a cripple. I understand that part. But no, the corruption has been going on forever, and the corporations are continuing to use lobbyists, to use regulations, to use whatever they can to get ahead and make themselves money, and nothing ever changes. It just doesn't.
0: It gets worse. That's what I'm saying. This is the worst I've seen it. But thank you, Mike. Let me see if I can get somebody else in on the air to either agree or disagree. Have you seen it this bad before? Or, you know, especially when it comes to the question of the role of government to regulate. Go ahead. From Dunedin, Myrie, thank you for calling.
3: Hey, it's Mary. But
0: Mary, thank you.
3: Thanks for being there, honey. I just had a little question. When we all went and voted on the marijuana referendum, there were signs on the courthouse lawn against it in Clearwater. But everybody else's signs had to be across the street.
0: Yeah.
3: Now, is that not illegal right there to have political signs on the courthouse yard?
0: Yeah. Ethically speaking, it's unethical. I don't know if it's illegal, but it's definitely unethical.
3: Hello?
0: Yeah, I suppose you can't hear me now.
3: Oh, now
0: Mary.
3: Yeah.
0: Okay.
3: Isn't that corrupt? Is that not corrupt?
0: To have...
3: It's not illegal, having signs against marijuana on the courthouse yard. Everybody else had to stand on the other side of the street.
0: Right.
3: Wave their flags, hold their posters, whatever. But on the courthouse grounds, they had, do not vote for this.
0: On the courthouse of all places, which is supposed to certainly...
3: Be neutral.
0: Neutral, right. And yeah, you're right. That's unethical. It should be illegal, but you know,
3: they were there.
0: They
3: were all over the courthouse grounds.
0: Yeah, that's very unethical as far as I'm concerned.
3: Yeah, so how'd they get away with that? Because everything's so corrupt. Now corrupt's becoming the norm. I'm 71, and I've been into politics since I was a little kid with my dad, watching him count votes in the middle of the all night. And so I was a Republican until Nixon. All that changed. But anyway, I just wondered, nobody can give me an answer why they were allowed to have signs there.
0: Again, on the courthouse lawn.
3: Because Hope paid for it.
0: It might be some correlation there, you know, because he controls the courts.
3: Anyway, I won't hold you. I just wondered if you had an answer for it.
0: Well, I thank you for your call.
3: Somebody else. Somebody knows more than this.
0: Okay, will do.
3: Right,
0: why was that there? Yeah, thank you, Mary, for calling from Dunedin.
3: Right, thank you, darling. Bye-bye.
0: Let's go to Sarasota and see what Lila has to say. Thank you for calling, Lila, to Community Speaks from Sarasota.
4: Yes.
0: You say what?
4: Thank you so much. You made some great points with the previous callers. I just want to talk about the president for a second, who is the original Teflon Don. We cannot change anything that he has done in the past or any of his corruption. And going forward, he's not running for president again, hopefully. But what we can do, people keep saying, well, what can I do? What can I do? Well, what you can do is stop voting for people who Trump is supporting, like the governor's race in November.
0: Yeah.
4: You know, I mean, you can't do anything else but vote. That's the only thing you can do.
0: Yeah.
4: And if you're tired of all the crap and you want to see something change, then make a change. That's all I got to say.
0: Yeah. Well, that's great. Nothing but the truth. Thank you, Lila, for calling for Sarasota.
4: Okay.
0: 813-239-9663. And there you have it. There's a consensus that, you know, there is corruption and there's no denying it. And it's gotten worse. Maybe it's always been there, as one caller said, but it's certainly gotten worse. But there is always something you can do. The one power that you have is to just simply go and cast the vote and stop falling for the lies. Stop falling for, you know, just because this dear leader has endorsed somebody, that doesn't mean they're qualified to vote. He isn't even qualified, as we're finding out in real time, for those who didn't already know. But, you know, this is the one power that you have. And so this is why we have these conversations. This is why it's important that we come to you and have these conversations so that everybody could recognize what the dangers are and we can get some analysis without paralysis. 813-239-9663 is the number to call. And what we're seeing in the state of Florida with the corruption, you know, what is, when you take that money out of the mouths of kids, the Medicaid money, and at the same time, you are having problems as a state, you're struggling to meet the demand for child care assistance to give to families who are struggling to meet the demand for child care assistance in this country. You can't help them, and you want to call yourself a viable government, a state government, but we have states across this country who are struggling to help people with assistance to help their children. There's a lot of help that is needed economically, generally in this country, but when you have children, there's a bigger and better need. And in many states, problems are growing even more thanks to the expiration of the pandemic era relief dollars. And, of course, the rising cost of providing care. And no matter how much you plan to have children, you never know what is going to happen in any economy. And what we're seeing happening now with the cost of living rising based on the actions at the top of this economy, at the top of this government, and the self-dealing, self-enrichment that is going on in the process, this is having an effect on you and me, and it's having an effect on families. Some states have enacted new wait lists or added thousands of children and families to an existing backlog for relief since the pandemic relief dried up. There's an infusion of federal funding that enables states to expand their child care and development funding, but what is called as child care assistance program. But that's all drying up now, and so they're being forced on a wait list in some states, right? Especially here in Florida, there's like 4,100 and some odd people sitting on a wait list for the child care assistance program. At the same time that we're getting this news that money was misappropriated that was meant for children and the elderly. Let's go to Valrico and talk to Luther. Thank you for calling Community Speaks. Luther from Valrico, you say what?
5: Thank you for your show. You're very, very informative in hearing people's take is on this topic. Mm-hmm. It's something that needs to be said and spoken about because I'm mid-40s and grew up in the 80s and, you know, I've seen the height of, you know, American society. And I was always raised believing that this is the greatest country on earth and, you know, mm-hmm. patriot through and through. That said, how did we allow our government to, instead of being something that is for us, now is something that is doing, what is it?
0: Nice.
5: The fear of artificial intelligence, mm-hmm. that we're going to be shepherded and they're going to, you know, basically, they have our best interests at heart, but they do what they want behind closed doors, you know, and it's,
0: right.
5: We've given them this power and in my opinion, it all stems from money. You know, it is the driving force. It's no longer the tool to make the marketplace better or make better products so that companies compete. The government is now one of these companies and it is for sale for
0: right.
5: the highest bidder.
0: Right.
5: And when your laws are being lobbied and the agenda of companies and the agenda is to make money, it's no longer the agenda of people.
0: Right.
5: And when we finally decide to get money out of our politics, out of our lawmaking and our policy making, then I think we will actually be able to get back to a country that is by the people and for the people.
0: Yeah.
5: You know?
0: They've done a preemptive strike on that, though, with the Supreme Court passing Citizens United, which says all of this dark money that doesn't have to be reported on, that, you know, is allowed.
5: Yeah, that's unheard of. You know, the drafters of the people who engineered this great idea of democracy and of our legal system with the diversification of powers, you know, and the money muddles all of it.
0: Yeah,
5: the money makes it so it's not the money is the power now, and right. It is the control, and it is the motivation, and it is the executor of punishment. You know, it is it's all things,
0: and
5: it I hate to say it's evil because it's necessary evil, but in the wrong hands, and it's sad to say.
0: Money concentrating.
5: It's a beautiful idea, you know? It's a beautiful idea, but it's a hard one to master.
0: Yeah. When you concentrate money in fewer and fewer hands, it's clearly a problem.
5: Clearly, yes. And that's just an obvious thing. You think with all these intellectuals and all these people, when you can have $1 billion, one person, a million...
0: Try 100
5: billion. 100 billion, yeah. It's like how much money do you need? And at what point is that not do something to... And then it's not about one person having the money. It's just about the money being able to have any airplay and power in our policymaking and our government.
0: No, but they got all that money, but they're the biggest complainers about paying a little bit of tax.
5: I know. You pay the taxes or giving somebody... who doesn't have something to break, you know? It twists things. It's like what do they call something that's trying to preserve its own life, so it just keeps
0: self-preservation.
5: Self-preservation of the making the money is killing the country.
0: Mm-hmm, mm-hmm. They do it by any means necessary.
5: Yes. And it is very methodical. It, make no mistake, none of this is by accident.
0: No.
5: You know? It's like you said, it's keep the most dollars in the fewest hands.
0: Mm-hmm. That's right.
5: Thank you for your time, though. Thank you for your time and your platform, man.
0: Thank you. Thank you for calling from Valrico. It's good to hear from you.
5: You as well.
0: 813-239-9663. 813-239-9663. Let's go to Pinellas County. I understand there's a lot going on there as well. I'm not sure who you are. If you wish to share your name, tell me who you are.
6: If you need a name, say Annie Mouse, okay?
0: Okay. All right.
6: It's not about me. That's why I don't give a name. It's about what message I want to get across. And to start with, a couple of callers ago, and you both covered this, your operative phrase that you used earlier was, what are you going to do about it?
0: Mm-hmm.
6: And she called in to say, we've got to go to the polls and do something about it that way. And after I say something else about this president, basically, I want to wind up back on that note. But this has been one of my contemplations of late, is that when you operate from that which is only to please yourself, and in the process you're seeking not... to do the right thing, but to have power over, control over, because you don't have control of yourself, that gets toward evil types of behavior. And I think Trump is in love with the whole idea of being a dictator. Look at his friends that he's made across the world, and look at them both now and in history. Look at what happened 70 to 80 years ago by someone who had to just have things his way. And more than 600 million Jewish people got killed.
0: Mm-hmm.
6: A whole lot more happened in this world. I think it also, ego can get to where it's an act of, it's insane. It's actually insanity is what I think Trump is doing right now. I don't want to say this to cause alarm or anything, but we need to pay attention. And this, I'm going to back up a little bit, not back up, but cover this whole thing. Thank you, Mabili and WMMF, everything that the radio station does, because the really first most important thing we can do is to increase awareness.
0: Right.
6: And that's what your show is doing and what all the shows really on WMMF do. And I couldn't be more grateful, more thankful. And I think we all really are. Those of us who are calling in are very grateful for it all. That's something I wanted to increase awareness about, is this man is so off bounds. He's already caused a lot of harm in this country, but not just him. It is the people who we need to vote for who keep backing him up and supporting him. You know, Hitler wouldn't have had the kind of power he had if he hadn't had some cohorts or some people who wanted to take advantage of his insanity and go ahead and help support all that he purported.
0: Right.
6: There probably were some of those who had stronger power than Hitler himself had. But anyway, regardless of that, I think awareness is the number one step. And the next thing, whether... We don't have to be Christians to pray. This is something else we can do. Awareness and voting. But to pray or send out positive thoughts, let's think about what would we like our world to look like. Do a vision board in our brains, at least, of this is something we want people of integrity representing us, number one, in whatever position in our governments or, you know, in our schools, our teachers. We want people who have integrity and don't just operate from ego. And so we can put out, that's a further thing we can do, is to, you know, get with whatever higher essence we believe in out there.
0: Mm-hmm.
6: Whether it's God or Source or whomever or whatever, we can all, let's be positive about what we're asking for. Be grateful for what we do have, and then be positive and sort of overwhelm all the negativity that we are seeing in life today.
0: Yeah.
6: With as much loving action that we can do ourselves, as well as hoping for the best and looking, you know, seeing that, hey, this is something that's working. I see that in people around every day that I get out with others. There are people who are really doing the right thing.
0: Yeah.
6: And I think that's what's going to help. The more we have of that going on, that can overwhelm the, you know,
0: yeah,
6: the dregs of, of
0: right,
6: behaviors.
0: Positive reinforcement.
6: So much of it.
0: Yeah, I believe you're right. And, you know, if the universe heard it, it's a prayer.
6: Exactly. Well, our thoughts count.
0: Right.
6: And but before our thoughts count, our intentions count. Do we want to have control over somebody else like this president does? Do we want to be seen as, you know, whatever he's dreamed up for himself? Or do we want to do what's best for the most, you know, for the most people involved? Do we want to do what's best? And that's how we can better live our lives and you know, spread the love that we do have. We all come from love.
0: Mm-hmm.
6: I think my best name for God is love.
0: Mm.
6: And we all come from that. It's all in us. We just kind of forget about it sometimes when we get overwhelmed with...
0: Right.
6: All that we have to face day to day, but it's there, and you know, let's recognize it as much as we can.
0: Yeah.
6: and go from there.
0: Tell us,
6: Mabili, thank you so much. You always have a great show, and I paid attention on Sunday. We get you on Sunday and Monday and tomorrow also.
0: Yes, right.
6: So this is great. thank you a lot.
0: Thank you for your call, Anonymous.
6: From Pinellas. Animos, whatever. Yeah.
0: Animos, yeah.
6: Like I say, it's a message. It's not the messenger. It's
0: right.
6: The message.
0: You're right.
6: Okay. Love y'all. Thanks so much.
0: Thank you. Thank you for your call. 813-239-9666. We got a few minutes to go, so let me go right straight away to your telephone calls. You know, it's always so much that I want to share with you guys, but, you know, time is winding up, so let's go talk to our host from tomorrow, Miss Annie. Thank you for calling. You say what?
7: Oh, Mabili, I'm loving this show. look, when she said, well, just let's just say Eddie Mose, I'm like, what? I'm like, Eddie Mose for a minute. But she said a mouthful.
0: Yeah.
7: She said a mouthful. And I mean, that's the same message as we talk about on Sunday, you know, and I talk about tomorrow. We want to get that message of love out because of so much negativity. So, Miss Annie, thank you so much. Okay, well, this is the other Miss Annie. I just want to say, I was listening to you, I heard you, and you made me dial that number.
0: Yeah.
7: This is an awesome show and topic you got going on, my Billy, and it's much appreciated. And I hope our listeners that do hear us on Sunday, do hear us on Monday, as you are today, and hear me tomorrow. We are all united, and if we can understand that and change that mindset and be authentic with who we are and our identity, we can make a change. We can change this administration over. It doesn't matter what Republican, Democrat, Independent is getting to the mindset of making these people think differently to stop trying to separate us and understand we're going to do better if we just join together.
0: Right.
7: And that's really what it's all about. So I just want to tell you, you know, I listen to you and I just love this show. And again, Miss Annie, thank you so much. And I look forward to all you guys listening tomorrow to Voices of the Bay at 12 noon because we keep these topics going.
0: Yeah.
7: We want to keep you informed. We want to keep you educated. And we want you to participate in this because it's important. And please keep in mind when the fund drive starts, you know, keep us in mind that we want to stay on the air to be able to do this for you. You know, so your voices matter. We're part of that. So I just want to tell you, great show. That's all.
0: Thank you. Thank you, Ms. Annie. See you tomorrow.
7: See you tomorrow.
0: Bye-bye. Let's go to Largo. Miss Marie, thank you for calling to Community Speaks. You say what?
8: Hi, how you doing today? Thanks for your show.
0: Thank you.
8: So I guess my feelings are pretty much with fear and rage about what they're doing to our democratic process. Mike Johnson would not place a someone voted in. He took, I guess, a month or two. He's already tested the waters, and I think in their speech recently at the Republican convention, he stated that we can't let them do this. Their verbiage is to stop us from getting our votes counted. And I think everybody needs to be prepared and come in droves to even support other voters, even if you've already voted. And I don't know. I'm scared about what they're going to do because they keep doing stuff without any law in place anymore. I mean, we're already past the point of being a little worried. This is a place that we have not been. This is what Germany has gone through. And, you know, I think everybody needs to be up in arms. Not arms like that, but really out there protesting every single possible thing they can. And fighting for our vote to count because they're going to try and take it away from us, which is going to not end well for anybody.
0: Yeah, the problem is all they have to do is concentrate on a couple of states. We have to be vigilant this time.
8: It's really important. Everybody get out to vote. Get your friends to vote. Get their anybody who's... My mom's 90. I got her registered to vote for the first time like 4 years ago. And it's been great, you know. So take your nieces, take your nephews, your kids when they're very young. Show them how important voting is. And please, everybody get out there and let's take our country back.
0: Yeah, this is the time to do it. This is your power.
8: Yep.
0: Thank you, Marie.
8: All right, you guys have a great day.
0: Important message. And as I like to say, as we've heard the phrase years ago, a better world is possible. It's always possible. 813-239-9663. Let's go to Temple Terrace. What's going on? What's your name?
9: Hello, good day, guys. My name is James.
0: Hey, James.
9: I've been working, doing the DoorDash forever and ever and ever.
0: Okay.
9: I had two comments, really. One of them is that somebody needs to read President Cuckoo Bananas a book because he doesn't read. He's very proud of his not choosing to read. He needs to read Robert Heinlein's The Moon is a Harsh Mistress. If he's wondering about the actual cost of AI, that book was written in the 40s, 60s, but it is spectacular in its application of AI.
0: Oh, yeah.
9: What I had to say, I'm afraid I got to cut it short because you have time, and I have to go and do deliveries.
0: All right. Go make those deliveries. But
9: if you're voting for the Republicrats or the Demopublicans, if you're voting for the Red Party, you're voting for the guillotine and the executioner. If you choose to vote for the Blue Party, you're voting for the gallows and the hangman. The result is the same. Both parties are so entrenched in political corruption, cronyism, and financial offset of value that if voting actually changed anything, if it made a difference, they would make it illegal. It's really that simple. I love you guys. I love your show. Love is truly the answer, but it is very possible that violence is the solution. And so you cannot love your enemy who is poisoning your children. You can love him, but you still may have to exterminate it. The rattlesnake is not going to get any less poisonous by changing its name. It's not going to get any sweeter. It's not going to become a kissy snake. It's a poisonous demon, and it will kill you if it is provoked, which is what the government is happening right now. Both sides are very scared, and so they are rushing towards distractions of the public. So I love you, man. I got to go. You have a spectacular day. Thank you. And I love listening to your show.
0: All right. Thank you, James. Thank you for calling 813-239-9663. I like to recognize Malcolm X's statement that there could be, revolutions can be bloodless. And that would be when all elements of the oppressed come together, because then you outnumber the oppressor and you will make a change. Voting all those members of the oppressed coming together to vote can make a change. We thought that this POTUS couldn't be elected, but he was. 813-239-9663. Let's go speak with Stuart. Thank you for calling, Stuart. You say what?
10: Hi. I think it's great we're talking about voting, and that's important, but we need to get beyond that and realize that if the Democrats win, the Republicans will be in charge of seating and swearing in the new Congress, and we have to be prepared for the possibility that they will refuse to seat the Democrats. They've already said they're not going to let the Democrats take over Congress. So we need to be prepared for that, and people need to think about it. And that's about all I've got to say.
0: Well, thank you. Thank you for that. It's important.
10: What do you think? Do you think that's I'm barking up the wrong tree, or is that possible that they will refuse to seat the Democrats?
0: I think they will try. I mean, we saw on January 6, 2021, what they wanted to intimidate people from seating the Democrat. But, I don't think we'll have a replay of that. We'll be prepared for that. I'm certain that will be some congressional preparation for that. But, I don't expect, I just think that a lot of people have a lot of talk. They blow a lot of hot air. But when it comes down to it, they're not going to really do anything. But we can only wait and see.
10: Okay, I hope you're right. They've refused court orders for an unlawful and criminal party. So,
0: trying to look and talk tough. But they're not tough in the end.
10: That's right.
0: People are.
10: They've got a lot of power, so it's unfortunate. Okay, thank you for your time. Great show. Appreciate it.
0: Thank you for calling, Stuart. That's my time. I'm going to have to get on out and make room. But, we have been celebrating birthdays. My birthday was last week. Today is WMNF's birthday, and so WMNF is going to be in celebratory mode all month, but that doesn't mean we're not going to still be serious and talk about what is happening around us. That's what this show is about. That's my time. I'm your host, Patro Mabili. This has been Community Speaks. Thank you for all your telephone calls and your emails. I'm going to continue to read those emails. There's a lot of history, especially the one that talks about this is the culmination of the trickle-down theory. Yeah, nothing has never trickled down in the end. But thank you for that. That's an important comment. These have been important calls. So I certainly appreciate that. And of course, up next, we're getting back to the music with It's the Music Monday coming your way with Blanny Whalen. She will be celebrating WNF's 47th birthday on the show. So keep it tuned for that. And, of course, join us on Thursday. We'll be at the Wavemakers event. Stay tuned. We'll give you more information about that. But this has been Community Speaks. And, of course, we'll be Voices of the Bay tomorrow. So stay tuned for It's the Music Monday. We're going to get a news update from The Scoop coming your way next. And then we get back to the music with It's the Music Monday. Thank you for joining me here on Community.

0: Tom Scherber, inviting you to join us September 17th at the Commodore in Ybor City for the next edition of Wavemakers Live, WMNF's quarterly speaker series. We will be gathering some of your favorite WMNF news and public affairs hosts to discuss the upcoming midterm elections. A lot will be at stake in November. Control of Congress, control of the state legislature, the governor, the attorney general, the next U.S. senator, and the next mayor of St. Petersburg. I will discuss all of that and more with Mitch Perry, co-host of The Skinny, Donna Davis, co-host of Surly Voices, and Patro Mabili, host of Community Speaks. This is a rare chance to see some of your most popular news and public affairs hosts discussing the November elections and its impact on the nation, the state, and Tampa Bay. Tickets are $10 in advance, $15 day of show, doors open at 7, and the conversation starts at 7:30.
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2: Hello, and welcome to Assignment from the BBC World Service. I'm Emily Wither. Today I'm in Turkey, where opposition mayors, journalists, and performers are increasingly finding themselves in court.
3: We will not normalize this. Thousands of people are in jail in Turkey, including political leaders and journalists. Tomorrow I can be jailed.
2: The government insists its courts are simply following the law and the judiciary is independent.
4: There is no any hint of independent judiciary in Turkey. Not any hint.
2: Critics say the crackdown is tightening President Tayyip Erdogan's grip after more than 20 years in power.
5: In the first wave of operations, I was detained and I was in prison for 11 months.
2: Join me for Turkey on Trial. Can courts control a nation? After the news.
6: BBC News with Emily Thomas. Ukraine and Russia have exchanged fire overnight, despite President Trump's claim they'd agreed to pause strikes on energy facilities. Officials in Zaporizhia said Russian attacks had disrupted power supplies to some areas. In Odessa, Russian strikes targeted port infrastructure. Russia said it hit a cargo ship and a ferry carrying military supplies. James Landell is in Kyiv, which endured another night of drone attacks.
7: The understanding is that the main targets of those drones were petrol stations. Two were hit. We know a number of people have been injured. One of them has now died of their wounds in hospital. This is part of a continuing pattern now of Russia choosing more and more petrol stations to target as part of a wider escalation of its attacks against Ukraine. In turn, we also know that there was a Ukrainian missile attack on a town in the southern part of Russia on the Sea of Azov, where the local regional governor has reported Ukrainian strikes on a warehouse and a gas pipeline.
6: Lithuania says NATO fighter jets have shot down a drone that entered the country's airspace overnight. It's not yet clear where the drone originated, but the president said it was important to remain ready amid Russian aggression. Sarah Rainsford reports from Vilnius.
8: Lithuania's Air Force has now said a drone crossed the border from Belarus and was in Lithuanian airspace for about half an hour. It was then shot down by NATO fighter jets, the first time that's happened here. The drone debris, scattered widely, is now being collected and examined to try to determine who it belongs to, whether it was armed, and whether it was launched at Lithuania deliberately or perhaps strayed off course.
6: China has urged the US to stop preparing for war in space. Beijing's reaction came hours after Washington confirmed it had deployed a space weapon in Earth's orbit, the first such public acknowledgement. Senior US military leaders have previously advocated boosting military capabilities in space, citing Russian and Chinese programs aimed at disrupting American satellites. But on Tuesday, a foreign ministry spokesman in Beijing warned against an arms race in outer space. Sweeping new rules in China, further restricting citizens' travel in and out of the country, have taken effect. Laura Bicker reports.
9: China's new travel restrictions include exit bans of up to 3 years on citizens deemed capable of endangering the country's industrial or technological security, or who violated technology import and export regulations. They come into effect as Beijing goes head-to-head with the US in a tech race where both sides have accused the other of stealing locally developed artificial intelligence models. The State Council said the rules were formulated to safeguard national sovereignty, security and development interests. But analysts fear the regulations also give Chinese officials a wide remit and offer them more control over the movements of its citizens.
6: BBC News. The US Supreme Court has rejected an emergency application from President Trump to lift a lower court's ruling blocking his attempt to restrict voting by mail in November's midterm elections. In March, Mr. Trump issued an executive order aimed at tightening the rules on mail-in ballots. He insists, without providing evidence, that the electoral system is rife with fraud. The UN has described an influx of refugees fleeing Yemen to Djibouti as unexpected, with more than 2,000 crossing the Red Sea since last Thursday. The UNICEF representative in Djibouti said half the new arrivals were children. Officials warned thousands more could arrive if the fighting continued. A cruise ship has arrived in the Japanese city of Nagoya to help with a shortage of accommodation at this year's Asian Games. More than 17,000 athletes and officials are expected to take part, and there have been widespread complaints about a lack of rooms and their quality.
10: We can see, I think, shifting patterns in the interconnections of anti-Semitism, anti-black racism and misogyny spiraling together with Islamophobia, transphobia, anti-Asian racism. First, an important quote from Heschel reminding us of the importance of not despairing. Racism is an evil of tremendous power, but God's will transcends all powers. Surrender to despair is surrender to evil. It is important to feel anxiety. It is sinful to wallow in despair.
11: That's Doris Bergen, and this is Alternative Radio. I'm David Barsamyan. This edition of AR features Doris Bergen on anti-Semitism, anti-black racism, and misogyny. Bigotry and hatred, fear and loathing are on the rise. Vulnerable groups are being targeted. It's happened before. Decades ago, speaking to the National Jewish Congress, Dr. Martin Luther King Jr. said, "My people were brought to America in chains. Your people were driven here to escape the chains fashioned for them in Europe." There are Hitlers loose in America today, King warned, both in high and low places. As the tensions and bewilderment of economic problems become more severe, history's scapegoats, the Jews, will be joined by new scapegoats, the Negroes. The Hitlers will seek to divert people's minds and turn their frustrations and anger to the helpless, to the outnumbered. Unquote. Our guest today is Doris Bergen. She's professor of Holocaust studies at the University of Toronto. She spoke at the University of Colorado at Boulder in February. And now, Doris Bergen.
10: It seems extra important to be marking these times designated for learning, for remembering, for aspiring together. They're not the same, but there are many asymmetries, but there are also many connections. And of course, this is the subject of my lecture today. The material is quite intense. Also, I have numerous connections I want to talk about. So I made a kind of roadmap that you can follow along throughout the lecture. So I'm going to get started right away with point one, which is my goal with this talk and more broadly. I'm trying, by addressing these topics together, anti-Semitism, anti-black racism, and misogyny, to hold open the field of Holocaust studies in a time of crises, of divisions and disorientation, also within the field of Holocaust studies itself, trying to hold open a practice of studying the Holocaust, of commemorating the Holocaust, that is capacious, that has room for multiple

willing to change and willing to learn, to see other perspectives. And a wonderful example of that willingness to see other perspectives comes from W.E.B. Du Bois, African-American historian and public intellectual. In 1949, Du Bois reported on what he had learned from his visits to the site of the destroyed Jewish ghetto in Warsaw. So I'm going to read reader number one. The result of these three visits, and particularly of my view of the Warsaw ghetto, was not so much clearer understanding of the Jewish problem in the world, as it was a real and more complete understanding of the Negro problem. In the first place, the problem of slavery, emancipation, and caste in the United States was no longer in my mind a separate and unique thing, as I had so long conceived it. It was not even solely a matter of color and physical and racial characteristics, which was particularly a hard thing for me to learn, since for a lifetime, the color line had been a real and efficient cause of misery. It was not merely a matter of religion. No, the race problem in which I was interested cut across lines of color and physique and belief and status, and was a matter of cultural patterns, perverted teaching, and human hate and prejudice, which reached all sorts of people and caused endless evil to all men. So that the ghetto of Warsaw helped me to emerge from a certain social provincialism into a broader conception of what the fight against race segregation, religious discrimination, and the oppression by wealth had to become if civilization was going to triumph and broaden in the world. That brings us already to the second point, layers of the current moments. 10 years ago in 2015, Holocaust Education Week in Toronto invited me to give a talk on the theme of the Holocaust and now. Preparing that lecture got me thinking about how the layers of what we often refer to as this current moment, a kind of euphemism, right, for the troubles and struggles around us, this current moment, how they shape the present. And there's so many different examples of current crises over that 10-year period. I just want to draw your attention to a few of them. Many of you have probably seen pictures from Charlottesville in August 2017, when white supremacists organized a violent rally against the removal of Confederate statues. As those events were occurring in Charlottesville, so many people contacted me, incredibly upset, to tell me they're shouting Nazi slogans. Jews will not replace us. Maybe many of you remember that. At the time, I was puzzled. Jews will not replace us is not a Nazi slogan. And Nazis had a lot of anti-Jewish slogans. That's not one of them. So I thought, where did this slogan come from? It did not take me long to discover that the slogan, in fact, comes from the anti-immigrant movement in Europe. And of course, the actual slogan is, you will not replace us. So what happened there? Well, I can't prove it, but I have a strong hunch that what happened is when you have columns of marching, shouting people waving a swastika flag and shouting a slogan that maybe people further back in the line didn't recognize, right? It wasn't that common of a slogan at this time. They heard, you will not replace us, but what they heard when they looked at the swastika was Jews will not replace us. This strange, you could say, almost mistake. It's like that child's game, right, where you whisper and then the next person repeats. I think revealed a really important truth, which is about the intertwining of anti-Black racism and anti-Semitism. A year later, 2018, was the shooting of Jews at Prayer in the Tree of Life Synagogue in Pittsburgh. Here, too, there was a connection, because that synagogue was a hub of refugee relief work. Since then, there have been so many moments

0: of mass violence. Christchurch shootings of Muslims at the mosque in 2019, the murder of George Floyd, and on and on. We can see, I think, shifting patterns in the interconnections of anti-Semitism, anti-Black racism, and misogyny, spiraling together with Islamophobia, transphobia, anti-Asian racism. You could actually have a whole series of talks, anti-Semitism pushing and pulling, feeding and being fed by other racisms, each of them specific, each of them with its own history, but also linked. And I have to say, as a historian of the Holocaust, since October 7th, it has become harder to talk about these links, but I think it's all the more important that we do so. So this brings us ready to part three, ideological linkages, or what I call anti-Semitism as glue. Clusters of hatred often get connected by familiar prejudices, and anti-Semitism often plays this role. And I think I can illustrate this most succinctly by this short passage from the manifesto of a German man who went during Yom Kippur in 2019 to try to shoot Jews in the synagogue in Halle, the German city of Halle. Again, many of you probably remember that he got there, but he couldn't get through. The security doors held. So he just turned around. He shot a woman passing in the street, went to a Turkish restaurant and shot someone there. And his manifesto included this statement, quote, "I think the Holocaust never happened. Feminism is the cause of declining birth rates in the West, which acts as a scapegoat for mass immigration. And the root of all these problems is the Jew." Can you hear it, how it's all tied up in a package there, right? The anti-immigrant sentiment, which is code often for Islamophobia, for anti-Black racism, anti-Brown racism, the misogyny, and the anti-Semitism. Anti-Semitism, I think, lends itself to this kind of mixture because it has these qualities that seem to persist across time. I put their anti-Semitism as highly reactive, mixes together easily with other hatreds and prejudices. It's also very adaptive. It includes those vague categories that can always be made to fit, right? Like a conspiracy theory. If someone's like, yeah, but that's not what I see, the conspiracy is like, aha. That proves, right, that it's hiding. So it's very hard to argue against these adaptive forms of thinking, and it thrives on the contradictions. Jews as both strong and weak, impotent and lecherous, and so on. And by the way, these qualities, I think they characterize many, maybe all, persistent prejudices. I've been trying to find a good, like, image to kind of describe how anti-Semitism moves through time. It's not just always the same thing, always changing. I came up with this image of like a dust ball that moves around, you know, always gathering, but also maybe sometimes dropping off, changing shape, picking up from the environment around us. This nexus or these connections are not new, and you can find them spelled out in Hitler's Mein Kampf. I'm not going to read that passage out loud because you get enough, you know, publicity of that. But I just want to draw your attention to the way in which, in this passage in Mein Kampf, Hitler mobilizes sexual panic by drawing together two, you could say, reinforcing stereotypes. The stereotype of the Jewish dangerous man as the puppeteer, right, the string puller, and the stereotype of Black man as sexually dangerous, but somehow like tools or pawns. You could see that nexus in which the misogyny is there too. Because in this way of thinking, it's women, including the women in the in-group, who are like the weak link, right, through which the so-called impurity is going to enter into society. So the weaponization of disgust, the use of sexualization of enemies, enemy men in particular, but also enemy women, it was a staple of Nazi anti-Jewish propaganda. You could see it in many images. And it also easily blurred into anti-Black, anti-Asian, and anti-communist prejudices. And this kind of blurring process, I think, is really illustrated by this poster. It's a wartime poster, and the words at the top say, "Onward, Christian soldiers," like from the familiar Protestant hymn. And underneath it says, this is what they look like, the Christian soldiers, showing pictures of Red Army men, again, you know, photographed in a way to make them look, to white Germans, kind of terrifyingly, you know, dark or Black, Asiatic. And this idea of the so-called bestial hordes, that's the language that also appears, again, mixes these stereotypes and reinforces them in that way. Poster also includes another maneuver that is really typical of not only Nazi propaganda, but many, many examples of like hate literature. And that is what I call inversion. That is accusing the enemy of the very crimes that people are committing themselves. And here, for example, underneath it says, you know, this is how they look, the Christian soldiers. They're bestial, murderous acts in Lviv, Riga, Vilno, and Dubno have filled the world with disgust and horror, or disgust and shock. All those places, Lviv, Riga, Vilno, Dubno, those were all places where the Germans had massacred huge numbers of Jews. And here, again, claiming the ground of victimhood for themselves, turning their own victims and targets into the supposed aggressors. Dealing with this kind of material raises many urgent questions, one of which we're actually confronting right now, which is, how do you analyze hateful material like the image you see there on the right without reproducing it, without giving it, right, some power or some force? That image comes from the Nazi propaganda paper Der Stürmer, depicting, of course, the Jewish man as sexual predator, drawing on Christian imagery, but also on images from lynching, right, a Black man in the United States. Such depictions, both visual and verbal, are being used right now. Again, images like the one here, actually from Poland a couple years ago, depicting the sexuality of the other as a threat to white Christian ownership over women's bodies, to the position of white Christians at the top of the racial, national, ethnic, sexual hierarchies. So let's turn to point four, perceiving the links. Maybe this point is so obvious that I don't have to say it, but I'm going to say it all the same. You know, these kind of linkages are the easiest or most clearly seen by people on the receiving end of the targeted violence. You know, and again, it seems obvious, but I feel like it has to be said, and I want to explain a little bit some of the manifestations of that. So this point that the links are easiest to see for those at the receiving end, it really hit home for me. Last year, I went to visit the National Memorial for Peace and Justice in Montgomery, usually referred to the Lynching Memorial. I'm curious, anyone been there? Okay, excellent. It's amazing, right? Incredibly powerful. Like, it's those granite blocks, each of them carved with the name of someone who was killed by lynching. And by the way, I was surprised how many women were included there, maybe a third of the people. So the name of the person killed, the county, right, where the lynching, where the killing occurred, and the dates, the person's birthday and the date of their murder. Walking through that exhibit, I was struck by how often 1933, you know, the year Hitler came to power, how often 1933 showed up. When I got back to my desk, I checked, because you could look up, a lot of material's been gathered. It's incredible. And indeed, the number of lynchings of Black people in the United States quadrupled between 1932 and 1933. So the year Hitler came to power in January, you have an increase of fourfold. Some of those lynchings, they were carried out by enormous mobs of white people. I just put some examples there. I just mentioned the first one in St. Joseph County, Missouri. A 7,000 strong mob of white people gathered to participate in and observe and document the hanging and burning of an 18-year-old man, Lloyd Warner. Similar, extremely large public lynching murders. Is it a coincidence? Again, it's very difficult to prove, but African-American observers saw a link. For instance, the Howard University professor Kelly Miller wrote about, quote, the striking analogy between the legal manifestations of race prejudice against the Negro in America and the Jew in Germany. And other African-Americans, too, wrote about Nazi persecution of Jews and how they saw it linked to their own experience. They called out the Nazi violence and also called out the hypocrisy of white Americans. Were white people listening? It's hard to see in the sources, but it's important to note that one of the privileges of power is that systems of domination hide themselves from the people who benefit. This is why you need to listen to the people who are targeted. Wider, even global linkages were also observed at the time. The Martinican poet and politician Aimé Césaire, in 1945, just months after the war had ended, gave a speech in which he articulated these linkages with these words, which Matthew will read.
1: When I turn on my radio, when I hear that blacks have been lynched in America, I say that we have been lied to. Hitler is not dead. When I turn on my radio, when I learn that Jews have been insulted, mistreated, persecuted, I say that we have been lied to. Hitler is not dead. When finally I turn on my radio and hear that in Africa, forced labor has been inaugurated and legalized, I say that we have certainly been lied to. Hitler is not dead.
0: Thank you for that. The power of reversing the gaze, of looking not through the eyes of the perpetrators of violence, but through the eyes of the victims, is demonstrated in this passage from the Nobel laureate Toni Morrison, who analyzes the power dynamics of racism. And to read here, we have Maureen.
2: Don't you understand that the people who do this thing, who practice racism, are bereft? There is something distorted about the psyche. It's a huge waste, and it's a corruption, and it's a distortion. It's a profound neurosis that nobody examines for what it is. What are you without racism? Are you any good? Are you still strong? Still smart? Do you still like yourself? If you can only be tall because someone's on their knees, then you have a serious problem.
0: Thank you so much. That image of someone feeling tall because others are on their knees, I think brings us to the ubiquity of sexual violence in systems of domination, including in the Holocaust. And this idea of sexual violence as part of systems of domination, I think, is illustrated by this photograph taken by members of the German killing unit, a police battalion, with Jewish women literally on their knees as the men pose around them. In a way, this is a rape scene, even though the men still have their pants on. Rape was common also in the Holocaust, although it goes contrary to the image of Nazi, you know, Germans as somehow distanced from their victims. Many women's sources attest to the rape that they experienced at the hands of Germans, as in this example from Laura Valron, a Greek Jewish woman in Auschwitz. There's a lot of really exciting new scholarship in the field that analyzes the importance of sexual violence within Nazi systems of violence as a whole. And there's also really important work that shows the value of applying a comparative lens, of looking, in other words, at sexual violence in the Holocaust alongside other cases. The book On the Right by Leon Fuji develops the concept of violent display through an analysis of lynchings, a concept that really is important in understanding how public displays of violence, including sexual violence and humiliation, function in genocide. Untangling this really horrible topic requires what I call reversing the gaze, looking not only through the eyes of perpetrators, but at them, looking back at them. And when I talk about this with my students, I like to use this image from the German Jewish artist Charlotte Solomon, who painted her kind of, you could say, recollection, but also the image of the day Hitler came to power, showing the kind of both terrifying and somehow pathetic, right? Figures of that brown surge, almost like lemmings. I'd like to juxtapose that image by Solomon with the quote that we heard from Toni Morrison, "What are you without racism?" And those lines from the Jewish theologian Abraham Joshua Heschel, pointing out that racism is a sickness of the racist. Okay, so that brings us to our fifth point. Another way that anti-Semitism, anti-Black racism, and misogyny are linked is in the simple fact of people's lives and bodies, of the intersectional identities of people who might be at the same time Jewish and Black and female, for example. And there are many such intersecting identities, and I think they're quite instructive. So I should give a few examples. One is the example of Jews from North Africa. About 100,000 Jews lived in Tunisia, Algeria, Libya, and Morocco at the time of World War II. The Holocaust reached to those areas as well, although this chapter is usually neglected in Holocaust studies. There are a few exceptions, but often this topic is left to the side. Now, many North African Jews would not have described themselves as Black, but that label was definitely used at the time by Germans who encountered them, and also by Ashkenazic Jews, Eastern European Jews who encountered them. Consider the fate of 2,000 Libyan Jews who were arrested, held in camps, first in Libya, then in Italy, then in Germany, some of them in Bergen-Belsen. The most detailed account of those 2,000 Libyan Jews that I know of comes from this book by Yossi Sukari, which is actually a novel, a work of fiction. Sukari's mother and grandmother were both among the Libyan Jews who were sent to Bergen-Belsen, but he didn't have enough information from them to write it in the form of a memoir, plus he's a novelist, so he used his imagination together with research, right, to tell that story. The main character of the book, Silvana, is based on Sukari's mother. Toward the very end of the book, Silvana, a prisoner in Bergen-Belsen camp, is raped, not by Germans, but by Dutch prisoners. In the novel, Sukari sums up her feeling of abandonment in this passage here, where she talks about how there was no one she could ask for help, not the other prisoners, not, quote, her white Jewish brothers, who treated her like an animal that had cunningly managed to invade their territory. At the very end of the book, when the camp is liberated, the liberated Jews sing Hatikva, and Silvana's character notes that, you know, quote, though she knew the words by heart, she couldn't sing with them. Only when she realized that the song was coming to an end did she join in, emphasizing her Arab accent, so they would all know she too had been there.
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0: Another intersectional category is Black victims of Nazism, also not well integrated into studies of the field as a whole. The book by Clarence Lussain, Hitler's Black Victims, was published in 2002. Lussain, a professor at the time at Howard University, wrote a really interesting study, rarely cited or quoted by scholars in our field. Even more obscure is the book On the Right, which is also fiction, written in the form of a novel by a French Martinican writer who, like Yossi Sukari, had just fragments of historical material that she wove into a novel using research and her imagination. That book tells the story based on a fragment of a diary that was found of a Martinican woman who was arrested, by Nazi Germans and kept held as a prisoner in the women's camp of Ravensbrück. In the novel, the author imagines that the character drew resilience in the Nazi camp from imagining her own enslaved ancestors. This book was given to me by a friend who is Black and Jewish. I've never seen this book mentioned in Holocaust studies. Recently in the field, there's quite a bit of interest in this man, Yosef Nasi, an American citizen born in Suriname who spent 3 years in German camps. Nasi was arrested because he was an enemy alien, so-called, his American passport. And while in those camps, he created a visual diary of about 200 images, striking images of the conditions he experienced in a series of different German camps. A really interesting study of Yosef Nasi is included in the work of Sarah Castile, Black Lives Under Nazism. I've heard Professor Castile discuss this work a number of times, and it's always been interesting to me that in a Holocaust studies audience, the thing people want to glom onto is the fact that Yosef Nasi had some Jewish ancestry. His family had not practiced Judaism for three generations, but somehow that one fact seems to make him legible to those audiences. But then what happens about the rest of his experiences? Also important, I think, as an intersectional identity is the fate of Black Germans under Nazism. Again, there are scholars, Tina Kamp, Tiffany Florville, and others who are working on this extremely interesting topic, again, which connects in multiple ways with Jewish experiences. Just to give you an example, I have a segment here from an interview conducted with two Afro-German sisters who were teenagers in Nazi Germany. Interviewed in the 1980s, they recalled some of their experiences, and Alex will read it for us.
4: Times were getting hard. Mother had to look for a new apartment because as a Black man, father wouldn't have gotten one. We moved into a shabby three-room flat at the edge of town, and even one of those rooms we rented out. I was signed up at a middle school where I was well-received in the beginning. Some teachers remained neutral and friendly, but others made life very hard for me from 1933 on. Often when I came home from school, my mother would notice right away that something was wrong. What's happened? And then I would cry, she would cry, we'd hold each other tight. Oh, people are so crude to do that to a 14-year-old child. I had to take part in the course on race and had to listen to statements like, God made all whites and blacks, half-breeds come from the devil, or half-breeds can only inherit the bad characteristics of both races. The teacher made me go with them to the exhibit Race and Folk. At the exhibit, they showed, among other things, retouched photos of colored people in Munich, whom I knew, with filed down teeth and weird facial expressions. They also made me go along on a trip to see a ship, even though I didn't want to. After the trolley ride, we had to march behind the flag. Of course, I walked with my head down. We had barely gotten there when the teacher called me over, stuck car fare in my hand, and said that I had to go home. As a non-Aryan, you can't march with us behind the flag.
0: Thank you. There's also a lot of valuable scholarship being done right now on situating the Holocaust in a global context. Really interesting work on Africans and the Holocaust, on the impact of the Holocaust on African literature, for instance. But I want to focus here on this particular manifestation of connections having to do with the film Judgment at Nuremberg. Curious how many people have seen Judgment at Nuremberg? Okay, not too small. Excellent. So, you know, the film was released in 1961. Rushed to, you know, be released to coincide with the Eichmann trial. But the television debut of the movie was only in March 1965. You know, in those days, they held the movies back, right, before they put them on TV. So the film was shown in America on American TV, March 1965. But unusually, ABC interrupted the programming with breaking news from Selma, Alabama. What was that breaking news? Of course, it was police and state troopers attacking marchers for black voting rights, led by John Lewis and others. TV viewers were shocked when suddenly, instead of watching a film about the triumph of American democracy and justice, they were seeing beatings and violence. People were killed on that day, occurring in their own country. One of the strands in that film, Judgment at Nuremberg, involves the scene featuring Judy Garland. In that scene, Judy Garland plays a woman, based on a real person called Irene Zeiler, a woman who was sent to a German prison as a teenager because of involvement in a racial crime trial in 1935, Rassenschande. So the character that Garland plays, she was accused of having a sexual relationship with a German Jewish man. There was a trial in Nazi Germany. The Jewish man was executed, and she was sent to prison. In the movie, post-war, an American tribunal hears the charges against the judge, right, who condemned that German Jewish man to death. The scene is incredibly intense. The German defense lawyer screams at the Judy Garland character, you know, asking her to go back in time. Did you sit on his lap? While the American judges watch on. But think about the context. In 1965, sex, marriage between black and white Americans was against the law in almost every single state. Anti-miscegenation laws in almost every single state. And across the country, intimate relations between black and white Americans were extremely dangerous and perilous. So again, thinking about how these events like collide in the viewing of that film. Another sort of embodiment of this links of black and Jewish lives and histories comes in the form of friendship. Depicted here is a very, I think, famous friendship between the Jewish theologian Abraham Joshua Heschel and Martin Luther King. Heschel marched with King at Selma and famously said, "My feet were praying." Both men recognized the profound solidarity embodied in their friendship and its significance. But there were also forces that threatened to pull them apart. In a 1958 speech to the American Jewish Congress, Martin Luther King articulated those forces, and Amy will read it.
5: "My people were brought to America in chains. Your people were driven here to escape the chains fashioned for them in Europe. Our unity is born of our common struggle for centuries, not only to rid ourselves of bondage, but to make oppression of any people by others an impossibility. There are Hitlers loose in America today, both in high and low places. As the tensions and bewilderment of economic problems become more severe, history scapegoats, the Jews, will be joined by new scapegoats, the Negroes. The Hitlers will seek to divert people's minds and turn their frustrations and anger to the helpless, to the outnumbered. Then whether the Negro and Jew shall live in peace will depend upon how firmly they resist, how effectively they reach the minds of the decent Americans to halt this deadly diversion."
0: Thank you. Thank you for that reading. These links can be really inspiring, but they're not always welcomed. When Toni Morrison dedicated her novel Beloved to the 60 million, she was criticized as a Holocaust denier or minimizer. The American literature scholar Danielle Christmas explained that Morrison did not mean to displace Jews, but rather to join them. Christmas herself has done really interesting work on, you can see the title, Auschwitz and the Plantation, how those themes are intermingled in American literature. I once saw her give a talk on this subject on Zoom during COVID, where she pointed out that the American TV series Holocaust, which came out in 1978, drew heavily on the epic, the slavery epic from the year before, Roots. When she made that observation, the chat filled up with criticisms that she was appropriating the Holocaust, distorting it, that this comment was offensive and inappropriate. However, Christmas was pointing to something really quite significant, which is that the field of Holocaust owes a huge debt to African-American studies and to the civil rights movement, because it's precisely in that era that the study of the Holocaust emerged as a field in American history, and vocabulary like passing, like slave labor, even the whole way of thinking about race, these have come into the Holocaust field from African-American studies, not the other way around. I want to close this section with the obvious point that connecting the Holocaust, comparing to other cases of violence, is not something new, and it has served many purposes. I won't go through those all. I would say some of those purposes I find laudable, others not. But all of them attest to the universal claim and the universal significance of the Holocaust. So let me turn to the conclusion. I hope you won't be too disappointed that I don't really have a resounding conclusion to tie everything up, but rather some important quotations, reflections, and a call to keep thinking about the links, anti-Semitism, anti-Black racism, and misogyny. So first, an important quote from Heschel, again, just reminding us of the importance of not despairing. I'm going to read it. "Racism is an evil of tremendous power, but God's will transcends all powers. Surrender to despair is surrender to evil. It is important to feel anxiety. It is sinful to wallow in despair." I want to also bring a challenge from another speaker who did not survive the Holocaust, Gustava Yaretzka, a Jewish writer in the Warsaw Ghetto, who used her last strength, she was murdered in Treblinka, to document the history of the destruction of her community for a future that she would not live to see. Matthew will read it for us.
1: "The record must be hurled like a stone under history's wheel in order to stop it. One can lose all hopes except the one that the suffering and destruction of this war will make sense when they are looked at from a distant historical perspective, from suffering unparalleled in history, from bloody tears and bloody sweat. A chronicle of days of hell is being composed, which will help explain the historical reasons for why people came to think as they did and why regimes arose that caused such suffering."
0: Thank you. This is a real challenge to thinking about the power of history, right? Another, I think, challenge closer to home in time and place comes from James Baldwin, his 1985 book, The Evidence of Things Not Seen. Baldwin's analysis here, I think, is as incisive and relevant now as it was 40 years ago, calling us to find the courage to look and see what is going on, and Maureen will read it.
2: "The cowardice of this time and place, this era, is nowhere more clearly revealed than in the perpetual attempt to make the public and social disaster the result or the issue of a single demented creature, or perhaps half a dozen such creatures, who have quite incomprehensibly gone off their rockers and who must be murdered or locked up. Thus, for example, these present days, to describe a person or group of persons as leftists, guerrillas, or terrorists is to dismiss their claims to human attention. We are not compelled to think of them at all anymore, except as the vermin that must be destroyed. Or, in another way, but for the same reason, we are still attempting to explain Hitler away. We do not wish to see him in our mirror."
0: For me, one of the concepts that has been helpful to think about recognizing these links is the concept of a conversation where equal autonomous partners both listen and speak, that importance of listening. And another important concept is the concept of commonalities. Nate Leipziger, Polish-Jewish survivor who lives in Toronto, gave me, in his terms, this concept, commonalities, to describe how he came to work and present together with a number of survivors of Indigenous residential schools in Canada. For Leipziger and Eugene Arcand and other conversation partners, they did not equate their experiences, but they focused on their common trauma and common loss. One of those common traumas was sexual abuse, which Leipziger, Arcand, and many other survivors of residential schools endured, both boys and girls. And for Nate Leipziger, the Holocaust survivor, talking and sharing that common experience of sexual abuse was incredibly emboldening. He never talked about it until his friendship with Ted Fontaine and Eugene Arcand. Thinking about commonalities made me sort of think about the commonalities that go below the surface, including the commonalities, you could say, of the grave, of bodies. A few years ago in Saskatchewan, where I come from in Western Canada, excavation of unmarked graves around a residential school site found human remains, a fragment of a jawbone of a child. You could see here that press release where the First Nations talk about that finding. I couldn't stop thinking about the words of a writer from the Holocaust period over the graves of murdered children, poisoned flowers grow. And to think about how the legacies of loss, the resilience that somehow is fought despite that legacy of loss, is shared across every case of human suffering and violence. From solidarity, from commonalities, it's a small step to solidarity. And here I want to draw attention to a poem, 2014 poem, by the Palestinian poet Nawwan Darwish, called Who Remembers the Armenians? Darwish took that title from Hitler's taunt in 1939 when Germany was about to invade Poland. Who remembers the Armenians? Like, we will have impunity like that. And to hear this poem, we have Aaron.
6: Who remembers the Armenians? I remember them, and I ride the nightmare bus with them each night. And my coffee this morning, I'm drinking it with them. You murderer, who remembers you?
0: Thank you. I want to end with one last quotation. This one not from someone famous or from a poet, not so eloquent, but rather from a woman who survived the Holocaust. She's from Bulgaria. And it reflects on what it might mean. With hesitancy, with self-consciousness, with uncertainty, but also with humanity. And Aaron will read this one for us as well.
6: I always wonder what it have been with me as a person, as a human being, if I didn't have a little bit of suffering in my life. Thank God we weren't killed and all that, but this helped me so much to become a human being. I know that today I cannot say about the blacks or to say the yellows. I cannot say anything because I know how deprived I felt when they, those in power, were against me. So this maybe helped a little bit. I don't know. Maybe it's a crazy thing to say.
0: And that's the note I want to end on. This maybe helped a little bit. I don't know. Maybe it's a crazy thing to say. Thank you for your attention.
7: I honestly didn't grow up learning that much about the Holocaust. It's not something I'm proud of at all. It just didn't come from a great town. But wasn't Hitler's whole thing creating some sort of like superior race? And wouldn't that kind of be relevant to what you're speaking about?
0: I think this is like a simple way people like, you know, the perfect race or whatever. There's more confusion around that idea. Much more, I guess, important is to think about that idea of dominance. Because you could see like that propaganda of the perfect race and so on. But if you actually look at how Nazi programs of killing operated, you could see, you know, at the center, Jews being targeted, not because they were deemed imperfect or inferior, but because they were deemed to be supposedly the enemies of the Aryan race. And you also see that the first victims of mass killing were people with disabilities. And often people say, well, that was about making the perfect race. But again, scholars have really been working on this. Only certain kinds of people with disabilities were killed. So, for example, often people who were deemed useful for labor were allowed to stay alive. People who were deemed useless eaters were killed. So in addition to that idea of the so-called superior race, it's really about domination. What's the hallmark of a superior race? Hitler was a social Darwinist. If you're not expanding in a social Darwinism view, you're being pushed back, right? And what allows expansion? Two things, soldiers and babies. which they kind of boil down to the same. So that idea of the superior race is less, I think what's often imagined is they wanted everyone to be blonde and blue-eyed. You know, there's all those jokes, right? What does a perfect Aryan look like? Slim like Goering, you know, who was a fat guy. Handsome like Himmler, very homely. Blonde like Hitler. Like, they even realize it doesn't make any sense. But the big thing is about power, domination, expansion. So almost the ideology of we're creating this perfect future is just like almost one of the tools in the package of, yeah, expansion, domination, a military state that is going to be, you know, controlling its neighbors, absorbing those deemed valuable, and eradicating those deemed worthless. So yeah, thanks for that.
8: Doris, can you chat about how your Mennonite background in Saskatchewan ties into your work?
0: You know, questions like that, they always make me a bit uncomfortable because I feel like being a scholar, it's not just about, I study this because that's who I am. I never was interested in Canadian history. Is that bad to say? I don't feel like because I'm Canadian, I had to study Canadian history. And yet it is an interesting question. So my background is Mennonite. It's not so much the religious background, but my parents were born in Soviet Union, Soviet Ukraine in the 1920s. They came to Canada as children. And I never wanted to study like my own family history or things like that. But you bring certain tools that almost allow you to do certain things because of your background. I spent 11 years in various Christian schools. And because of that, I learned a lot about like the Bible and stuff. So I could study military chaplains in a certain way because I understood certain things. And that's definitely linked to my background. Same with some aspects of the Holocaust. I didn't learn German at home from my parents, but my grandparents spoke like German, Russian, Ukrainian. I heard those, made it easier for me to learn that. So I think it's not like a straight on thing. I feel like, you know, oh, I'm a white person, so I have to study white people, or I'm a woman, so I have to study women. I feel like the great thing about scholarship is you can develop the tools to pursue the things that interest you, and the connections might not always be obvious. Nevertheless, I always say who you are doesn't shape, you know, what you do as a scholar directly, but it shapes kind of what you think about, what seems important to you. You know what I mean? What strikes you as significant or interesting? So that's what I would say. And then more specific, if anyone is interested in Mennonite history, there is a project I did together with Mark Jansen and a guy called John Thiessen called European Mennonites and the Holocaust. And it's actually really important thinking about the role of Mennonites, including as killers, which is kind of shocking to people who think Mennonites are pacifist. Thanks.
8: Do you have any idea about how to counter racism, misogyny, and anti-Semitism and scapegoating? And then she adds this caveat, reflecting the time kind of we live in, of the current administration. And then the comment is immediately challenged, again, reflecting the time we live in, by somebody who says, like, what are you talking about anti-Semitism of the current administration? They're certainly not anti-Semitic. So again, but the main point, of course, is like countering these things you're just so very eloquently analyzed.
0: If I had a really good answer to that question, you know, would I be like a professor, you know, at a university, whatever? I mean, this is the crucial question. And it seems to me it's the question that goes right back to us, right? It's like, how do you counter things? You try to recognize them. You try to see them. You try to listen to the people on the receiving end, right, of those threats and violence. And I think, you know, you try to find solidarity with others rather than thinking, oh, I'm only concerned about my own people or my own family or my own group. You try to find some solidarity. I feel like that is a really crucial point, some strength in numbers. But yeah, I think this is like the challenge for each of us, right? Looking out like what is the world around us right now? And how do we find the people we trust and our friends? Even if you do like something as basic as like helping one person, it could be a really concrete thing. So that's what I think. You got to find your allies and friends. Thanks to all of you for being here.
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3: 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Joe Ritchie is our general manager and editor. I'm David Barsamyan. 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
11: Welcome to the newsroom. I'm Charlotte Gallagher. The fighting between Russia and Ukraine continues, despite President Trump's claims of a temporary pause in strikes on energy facilities. And NATO is forced to shoot down a drone over Lithuania.
12: This is a really significant violation of our airspace, and this is not the first time we are encountering such a threat.
11: We'll get the latest from Kyiv. We find out why people in Japan are living for longer, how reading can make us all happier.
13: So when you ask people about why do you read, they say to reduce loneliness, to connect more with others. It also gives them more empathy.
11: And... why Johnny Marr, one of the greatest guitarists of his generation, is selling his instruments. All that to come in the next 30 minutes.
14: BBC News with Emily Thomas. Ukraine and Russia have exchanged fire overnight, despite President Trump's claim they'd agreed to pause strikes on energy facilities. The governor of Zaporizhia province said Russian attacks had disrupted power supplies to some areas. In Odessa, officials reported Russian strikes on port infrastructure. Russia said it hit a cargo ship and a ferry carrying military supplies. James Landell reports from Kyiv.
15: In recent weeks, petrol stations in Kyiv have become a favoured target for Russian drone operators, and the mayor, Vitaly Klitschko, said one had been hit overnight in the southeast of the city. And early this morning, the crump of air defence missiles could be heard in the skies as a second petrol station was hit. The Russian authorities reported a large Ukrainian missile strike overnight on the southern city of Taganrog, on the Sea of Azov. The regional governor said a gas pipeline and warehouse were damaged.
14: Lithuania says NATO fighter jets have shot down a drone that entered the country's airspace overnight. It's not yet clear where the drone originated, but the president said it was important to remain ready amid Russian aggression. Sarah Rainsford reports from Vilnius.
16: The drone debris, scattered widely, is now being collected and examined to try to determine who it belongs to, whether it was armed, and whether it was launched at Lithuania deliberately or perhaps strayed off course. This comes at a nervous time for the region as Russia's war on Ukraine is escalating, as well as its hybrid attacks in multiple forms on Kyiv's closest allies. In previous drone incidents in the Baltic states and in Poland, experts have said they suspect Moscow is testing NATO reactions.
14: Humanitarian officials say around 20 million people are going hungry in Sudan as the war between the army and its rival paramilitary force drags into a fourth year. After a visit to the country, the head of the World Food Programme, Carl Skow, said Sudan remained the world's worst humanitarian crisis. Caleb Mogges reports.
17: In Al-Fashir, the capital of North Darfur, the WFP chief described widespread destruction after 18 months of fighting between Sudan's army and the paramilitary rapid support forces. He said around 200,000 people were facing the highest level of starvation. In Tawila, where many fled after Al-Fashir fell, the displaced population has reached close to a million. But funding shortages mean the WFP is providing only half the required rations. The crisis is also worsening in Kordofan, where fighting is intensifying, and drought is threatening agriculture in Darfur.
14: China has urged the United States to stop preparing for war in space. Beijing's reaction came hours after the US confirmed it had deployed a space weapon in Earth's orbit, the first such public acknowledgement from Washington. Senior military leaders have previously advocated boosting military capabilities in space. BBC News. Sweeping new rules in China, further restricting citizens' travel in and out of the country, have taken effect. The State Council says citizens who violate rules on tech import and export could be banned outright from leaving, while nationals deemed to have harmed Beijing's interests while overseas might face a three-year ban. The United Nations has called for investigators to be granted access to all of Gaza, where hundreds more bodies have recently been pulled from the rubble of destroyed buildings. The UN rights chief said the recovery of human remains, mostly of women and children, years after Israel bombed their homes, highlighted that war crimes may have been committed. Volker Turk said areas of Gaza controlled by Israel were being leveled by bulldozers with no respect for the dead. The United Nations has described an influx of refugees fleeing the fighting in Yemen to Djibouti as unexpected, with more than 2,000 crossing the Red Sea since Thursday.
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19: Welcome to the Big Gay Radio Show. My name is Chris Gorman. I'm your show twink here, joined by Joanna Grasso.
20: Good morning, everybody. Oh my gosh, my voice.
19: Girl.
20: We're off to a great start, obviously.
19: Wow. This is the last time I go ahead and have you intro after me. We're also joined by the trans queen of radio, Miss Esme Russell.
21: That was funny, Joanna.
20: I sound like I swallowed a squeaky toy.
21: You sounded like a young boy. This voice is changing.
19: You know, from Toy Story, the one with the squeaker.
20: Yes.
19: You sounded like Wheezy.
20: Yeah.
19: You sounded like Wheezy.
20: I like that name, Wheezy, actually.
21: That's funny.
19: How are you guys? We missed you, Miss Joanna.
20: I miss you guys so much. It's been a little bit, but, you know, it's like my New Year's. It's fall. I'm excited to be, you know, here with on the radio with you guys a little bit more often this next couple months. So I'm here. I'm ready.
19: We're here. We're queer, and people better get used to it. Esme, how are you doing?
21: I'm all right. At least I'm here today. Last week, I didn't make it till the last 15 minutes of the show.
19: Yeah, it was a very stressful time.
21: Yeah, and I called in, and we had just lost Dolly the week before. Mm-hmm. But the flags go down today.
19: Oh, is it today?
21: No, they go back up.
19: They go back up. Oh,
21: yeah, excuse me, they go back up. I'm sorry, I said it in reverse.
19: Well, we're also joined by a very special guest. We're joined by LGBTQIA+ activist Adam Ryan. Welcome into the studio.
22: Oh, hello. Thank you for having me.
19: You are also musician, artist. You are pretty much everything at this point.
22: A creative powerhouse, I guess.
19: A creative powerhouse.
20: I love that.
19: That is a great, great, great example of our description. So what specifically do you do? What organizations do you work alongside? What's up with you?
22: I got divorced about 6 years ago, and my husband, my ex-husband, and I split up amicably, but I had like 5 queer friends in my life, and I realized I needed to do a lot more, and I signed up for this queer LGBTQIA+ kickball league called Hot Mess Sports. Marta runs it, and within like the first week, I'm like, holy smokes, I know 50 other trans queer people, non-binary people. And then after 6 years of that, I've been captaining the most bearded team for 7 seasons in a row.
19: Oh, wow.
22: And we haven't won a lot of games, but we are very spirited, and we try to be neurodiverse and diverse in genders and ethnicities as well. And meeting people like Sylvester, I met my friend Davika through that, who got me involved with Trans Network, which Andy and Andre and Tristan at the time ran it. And that got me involved with just kind of realizing there have been trans people in my life my whole childhood. My middle school partner and I wore each other's beard. They go by Miguel now, but I was a middle school cheerleader. They were like the star athlete. And just when I was in the Prairie Way to Gay Church for like 10 years, they were always this lighthouse of beacon of you can still be true to yourself. Even if I don't feel like I can be true to myself, other people can be true to themselves. And so that kind of brought all that back up and realized like I have so much privilege. I'm a white cis passing at least a man, and I should be using my voice. I should be putting myself out there instead of

0: in our small town, just like take care of the people around you, take care of the environment, even if they didn't have all the right resources. Like now I'm like, I can really do this without having to be a part of a mega church, which had all these things. Like I'm funding my community, my like different ministries, so to speak, in all these different little facets.
1: It's very important to find your tribe.
0: Yeah.
1: And I think that's kind of what you found, especially through Hot Mess Sports and your kickball league. It really doesn't matter whether or not you win or lose. It really only matters that you have a good time.
0: We're playing a kid's game.
2: No.
0: We're playing kickball. People are drinking, maybe.
2: I'm a pageant girl from the old school.
0: That competition.
2: You never tell another drag queen. It doesn't matter if you win or lose. Oh, it does matter.
1: This is
0: why we need to have a very competitive drag queen kickball league.
2: Back in my day, when they used to say, "I got first runner up," and one of my drag mentors would say, "I'm sorry." That's what he'd say. But I got first runner up. He goes, "Yes, that means you didn't win, dear."
0: Right.
2: I mean, and that's just, but you know, that's the reality of it. We were so competitive.
0: Yeah.
2: So, but I do agree with you that just being a part of it is...
1: This is not the drag world, Miss Esme. No, this is the sport world.
2: But I like when actors do that at the Academy Awards, where they go, "It's just an honor to be nominated. No, girl, it's more than that, girl.
0: I would have loved to win. I want that award. I want the trophy.
2: People want to win.
0: Part of, I guess, our competitiveness is that we fight for the league's most spirited award. Like, we want to win the most cheerful most award. But our league also has, like, A league, a B, and a C. A is, like, for the super competitive teams. B's kind of mid, and this year the last six seasons we've been in B. Now we're moving to C because we just want to really have complete fun. We could be in the D team because in the B league in the last 3 years, well, we won about 4 or 5 games total out of the 13 games that might be a season.
2: I noticed it like now in the pageants, the girls they'll be doing an interview and they'll go, "It was so wonderful backstage. We were all working together as a family." Girl, y'all were working as a family. I was trying to win. I did not come there for no family to get together. We'll do family on Sunday. Today, this is a competition.
0: It's not best friends race.
3: Yeah. Well, you mentioned earlier, though, about getting into Hot Mess, and then it kind of spiraled you into doing all these other things for the community. And it really shows, like, it only takes one time or one event or one group to really get you into the community that you're trying to get a part of.
0: And I had so much social anxiety, so much fear before even going into that. Like, at home, I'm like, "All right, I'm going to go to this weird kickball thing. It's fine. It's going to be fine." And I went there and still sitting in the car, just like anxious, walk up and just like, "It's fine. It's normal. It's an event. Like, it's regular." And still today, I still face that fear. Like, even coming here, I'm like, "All right, I'm going to drive here, sit in the car for a little bit. It's going to be fine. It's going to be fine." You have done things like this. You've done harder things. Yeah.
3: The best advice I ever got, because I go to a lot of different events and sometimes I have that sense of imposter syndrome.
0: Yes.
3: The best advice I ever got was, "The hardest thing you have to do is just walk through the door." That's the hardest thing you got to do.
2: That is true.
1: Yes. So one of my close friends, his name was Mick Ferrari, and he... went ahead and...
2: I know Mick very well.
3: I thought you were going to say McFlurry.
1: Ferrari.
0: Or McFlurry.
1: Yes, he is a hairdresser. Yes. When I was 21, he basically took me under his wing. He took me to a bunch of different events, and he showed me how to essentially be a socialite and try and actually make connections to people. And
0: that is so valuable.
1: It very much is. Esme commented when we went to Best of the Bay last year about how I was just going all around the room and working the room.
2: And
1: that was because Mick taught me.
2: And where was I?
1: You were on the couch.
2: I'm very antisocial. I don't understand how I ended up being a drag queen. I don't understand. Because if you can put me
0: in... When you're on stage as a different person.
2: I'm in control. I tell people all the time, on stage, I'm in control. As soon as I get off the stage and I have to deal with you one-on-one, now you're in control. That's how I feel.
0: My gosh, the first time I did drag was with Hot Mess Sports. The first season, at the end of it, they had like a talent show, and one of the first seasons, and I performed in this like blue and pink cheerleading outfit and heels and out on the bricks and falling around. But like, I just felt like I was in charge of the whole world. Like, no one could stop me. Nothing was. Yeah. But then after that, I'm like, "All right, I'm just little Adam. Who am I? I'm just like awkward Adam." And I have to like remind myself to like almost put on a mask or step into a character. Like, people see you this way. You can be this way. Even if you don't see yourself this way, you can be this hero in this room.
2: I was literally sinking into that couch.
0: I have total days like that.
2: At one point, they were all gone. Everybody in the group was gone. I was sitting on that giant couch in the

0: middle of the room of that college?
1: I remember.
0: In the middle of the room, and I looked around me, and I was surrounded by women of a certain age. You know what I mean? Like women like 60, 70, like older ladies. They were all the old, all the moms and the grandmas. They were sitting around me like, oh my God, this is really bad.
1: I know you. I remember,
2: did you have a gummy or something? Is that why you're in the couch?
0: No, it's just I No, I wish. I just...
3: I
0: understand now, though, because like for years I would do drugs, you know, when I was younger. And I haven't done drugs in 1,000 years. But now I understand part of my... I was trying to medicate myself because I had to function in public.
2: Totally.
0: So, it's... That day stands out for me. You noticed it right away. You said, it's kind of weird. What are you doing sitting over here? You even asked me at one point. Like, I was literally sinking into that couch.
1: She posted up on that couch. Me and Chris walked in, and she was already on the couch.
0: Yeah.
1: And she I was like, oh, my God, ask me. Because there were so many things going on. There was performances. There was food. There was alcohol.
2: Yeah, there's a lot to take in. Overstimulation and other stuff can be real.
1: And I was like, ask me. I'm like, are you so excited? And she leans over to me. She goes, and I'm going to be sitting on this couch.
0: It's like I was trying to
2: I know what's going to happen. Yeah. I know this.
0: Yeah, and I did get up twice. It was to go get food, and both times I was like, I hope they didn't take my seat at the couch.
2: My perfect setup.
1: Oh my God.
4: So one of your many titles is that you are a 2026 St. Pete Pride Grand Marshal. Can you tell me about that?
2: That experience was magical, just from getting nominated by so many people from different organizations like PFLAG and Equality Florida for the volunteer work I've done in the community, and then I invited my friend Wendy from PFLAG. Also, shout out to PFLAG. My friends, Ollie, Henry, and Milo are listening. At PFLAG, I met so many family and friends. That was another reason, organization, like, I can be me for little me. Like, I can be the person I am now for these little versions, like my friends' kids I met through PFLAG. So I got to invite Wendy to be my plus one, and Wendy was one of the grand marshals from the parade last year. And so I brought her with me, and we had signs we made with like blue, pink, and white letters for Black Lives Matter. I brought a bunch of signs. I realized when I started marching that I could draw like Kirby and have like him saying transphobia sucks on big signs. And I never really thought of myself as an artist until starting to join Trans Network and PFLAG and making these signs. And then,
0: do you really think it's transphobia? Because I don't think it's transphobia.
2: No, I think that's a term we use.
0: I think it's a-holes. That's what I think. No, really.
2: It's a lot of ignorance, a lot of lack of understanding, and a lot of bigotry.
0: Bigotry. I tell this to Chris all the time. The word phobia means to be afraid. I don't think I've ever met anyone who has disliked me for being trans and was afraid of me. I've never
2: met... They're emboldened to punch you in the face.
0: No, yeah, they would rather hit me. They're not afraid of me. So they're really not transphobic. It's just they're just not good people. They're not kind people. They're not compassionate people. We could say that.
2: Yeah, but I get that phrasing.
0: Transphobia is a word that we use because we don't have a better word, I think, for them.
2: Yeah, but I think homophobia, transphobia, it's not that... There is some fear, but sometimes it's internalized fear, the transphobia. That? Like, I'm afraid of... Am I that? I'm afraid of... If I let them be that, then now these feelings inside of me are weird.
0: Now you may have a point there. That's exactly internalized fear that, you know, I never thought of that angle. You know what I mean? It's not outwardly. Their bravery to get in my face is just an act.
4: It's a very hard thing to accept yourself the way you want to be. Yeah. Like for myself, when I was 18, 19 years old, just coming out on the scene, I honestly had very low self-esteem. I wasn't very happy with the way that I looked. And I'm over here posting thirst traps on Facebook. Yes. You know, things change.
1: And you look good. You look good.
2: I love that distance in time for you. I was 18 and I came out. My ex and I were like, I think I'm gay. And they're like, oh my gosh, me too. The easiest breakup ever. And then when I went to college, I came out officially, like more publicly, and went to my first gay bar and just like remember dancing and feeling like so cool, but also just like I'm insecure, I'm tiny, I'm scrawny, I'm ugly, I'm weird. And then got married after I was in a pray away the gay church for 10 years, then got married to a guy for 7 years, and we were each other's like trauma buddy pretty much.
0: You're not ugly.
2: That's what I, when I was a little kid, I remember that. And then, but I think it took my... around my late 30s.
0: You're not scrawny.
2: No, yeah. I was like 17, I was still the shortest kid in my class. And I was a late bloomer.
0: Yeah, I just don't want you to feel that way.
2: That kind of like stuck with me, that body image, because all my friends grew up and like had... maturing situations. And yeah. I just had that mindset still until like my late 35, maybe 38, when I started going to more therapy and just had this breakthrough of like, oh my gosh, I like myself. And part of my hatred for myself was when I was like 5, I remember praying like, God, I just want to be a girl, because then I could wear girl clothes, I could play with girl toys, I could be, my friends would be girls so much easier. And so there's some sort of like gender fear inside of me as well that like made me not feel comfortable in my body. And definitely somehow in the last 3 or 4 years especially, I've just realized like I love how I look, I love yeah. my shape, I love my oddities, everything good, that's good. My folds and everything that, like, having, we were talking earlier, like excess skin is just like parts like padding, protection, or like if you bend, you need to have skin to bend. I used to be yeah. so afraid if like there was an inch of fat here on my waist, because that was part of my eating issues. But then I realized like if I don't have any skin there, I can't bend. It's just part of your body.
0: I think
2: like,
0: that straight people feel the same way sometimes in many ways about their body types, about yeah. how they look.
1: Everybody.
0: So, right?
1: Everybody,
2: but they don't have
0: so
2: maybe the...
0: I think this conversation could even extend to all kinds of people. I think it's part of the human condition to feel insecure or to feel like, man, I wish I had that body type, or I wish I was as pretty as that girl, or... You know,
2: I think that's why one of the reasons like PFLAG is it brings families of different generations together. And like there are families where there's kids that are transgender questioning or gay or lesbian, and they have siblings that are straight, and they get to be a part of this community where they see how these kids might need something and how they can be an ally and how you can support each other. And it kind of like weaves it in naturally. I wish I had that as a kid. I wish my siblings had that. I had my two of my brothers are super supportive of me, and my mom is just a diehard fan of me. But growing up, I wish I had that from just everyone had that kind of source, that community to realize we can support each other and figure out how to get through this world.
0: I think the most difficult period for trans children and for non-binary children and for gay children and for children in general is the school years.
2: My gosh, yes.
0: I mean, you know, for me as a little kid, first of all, I didn't know that I was trans. I had no idea growing up. So just the constant barrage of verbal attacks. It was very little physical. I had a few fights here and there. The problem with fighting with me was that I fought back. You know what I'm saying? I was not.
4: See,
0: a game.
4: That's the unfortunate thing. I didn't fight back when I was a kid.
0: I continued to be bullied.
4: Yeah. You know when it stopped? When I fought back.
2: Yeah. Oh,
4: when
2: yeah.
4: I actually when I went up. Ahead oh. and I spoke up and I fought back.
0: I remember them saying to one another, don't mess with that sissy because he will fight.
1: Yeah. Like,
2: How far can we push you?
1: And there's one thing too about like having bullies like in the schoolyard, but then it's like, especially for the little gay children and everybody, honestly, when your bullies are at home, like I had a bully in my family. Mm. Like I wasn't really bullied in school. I had a bully. Mm-hmm. In my family. And so it's like, it's so hard to balance that because it's like, you know, you can go up to the bully in school and like cuss them out, do this, you know, but you can't really do that in your family.
2: Yeah.
1: So having to balance that, and it's like, and then the best thing for me was like, that's them. That's what they think of me is none of my business. You know what I mean? And that's on them to do that to a child.
2: That's so hard because in your family system, at least for me growing up, like my parents are the authority. Why would they lie to me? Why would they make something up? Why would they say something just to like get out of a weird situation?
0: Well, parents can be wrong.
2: And then it's like, growing up, I think in the last 5 years as well, like I'm 42 in the last 5 or 6 years of my life, it's like unlocking that like, oh, they were just human. They were just an undiagnosed autistic person going through life trying to live their best. And they're trying to do their best.
0: They just didn't know any better.
2: They didn't have the resources. You know, they didn't even, and the time they grew up in, how their parents treated them, all these things affected that.
1: It's like generational trauma, you know what I mean? Because like, it's just so crazy. But I love what you're doing, and I love that you seem so free. That's like the best thing I can describe it, is that like, you seem so free, and it's so refreshing, because as someone like me right now, I'm kind of struggling with a couple things in my life, with insecurity. I also went through a really, really long-term breakup. You're going to make me cry.
2: Sorry.
1: I went through a long-term It's okay. No, you're cry. Feel your feelings. I went through a long-term breakup as well, and it brings up all these emotions and these insecurities and these what ifs. I'm having to grieve not just the person, but just grieve the life that I thought I was going to be. And you're kind of giving me this sense of safety in a weird way, because I feel like if you're able to kind of feel this freedom that I'm looking for, I know it can happen. So yeah. I just appreciate you being on the show and just being so open to sharing. Yeah. And I'm excited to hear about the rest of your journeys and your goals and everything.
4: So I do have one real quick question before we go into a new segment, and then we're going to talk about trans people in sports a little bit.
0: Boy, y'all really want to tag that, girl. Y'all keep talking about that. I don't know why y'all wasting your time.
4: Girl, Esme, we'll talk about you. We'll talk about you later.
0: Okay.
4: So Girls Rock. What is Girls Rock? I've seen them around. I see them playing all around, all over the place. I know they have their concert over in Janus. Yeah. What is Girls Rock?
2: So Girls Rock St. Pete is an organization that Jesse and Rachel, also I make zines. I made a zine for them about the organization.
1: I love that. I was reading that.
2: I hand draw and write so much. But Girls Rock Camp is a place that makes a space for girls and gender nonconforming kids to practice, to make mistakes, to learn, to build camaraderie together, to learn skills that lots of just cis boys are taught in school, and learning to take up space, learning to use your body. And kids come together. I think they had 60 kids this past year with 10 bands, 6 kids in each band. They learn an instrument they've never played in a week. They write a song together. The kids write the songs together. So sometimes the song's like, we do it for the G-I-R-L-S. We do it for the G-I-R-L-S. And it's like, they come up with these, some of them is like, and we mean, they just start screaming. Sorry, I can't say some of these. They start screaming some of these awesome lyrics that they've written out. And these kids, you just see in the crowd, the parents of these kids just sobbing because, like, I didn't know my kid could do that. I didn't know they had that in them. And just Jesse and Rachel, the first volunteer meeting I went to because I had friends in Hot Mess Sports who had been a part of this. And like, oh, Adam, I feel like you would really like this. And so I went to a volunteer meeting, and they were talking about how the confidence gap between boys and girls is growing up is, a huge thing. And the resilience is resilience, learning a chance to learn, a chance to grow, like mistakes are just a chance to learn, a chance to grow. All these things that just set in them, like, reminded me of when I grew up, all these women and all these girls in my life that were my backbone, my supporters, like, I need to be pouring back into them. And I went to my first set up for the camp and just like fell in love with everything, and they have such a great community and just a great resource for kids in our community.
4: I love that you brought up the fact of making mistakes, because I think that that's something that we all need to learn to do, and honestly it's the reason why I credit this show with my confidence over the last couple years, because I've been able to learn how to make mistakes, and I've been known learning how to even speak out and just talk, and those are simple things that you don't really think that's needing to be taught. So I'm glad that organization, is doing that and making space for that. So for people who want more information about you, where can people find your social media and all that?
2: I have a website, AdamRye.com, and also Adam Rye Music is my social media. And I'm just really grateful for this chance to be out here and share the love and really share how being free makes you feel.
1: Well, I love that.
4: We are very happy that you are here. But when we come back, we're going to go ahead and obviously have that conversation about trans women in sports. We also got Arizona police confirming that the Tuscan gay bar shooting was a hate crime. And apparently, after Lake America, we're going to have New America. We're going to go ahead and talk about that in a little bit. But first, let's go ahead and throw over to Claire Leeson from Project No Labels for LGBTQIA+ news. Then over to Joanna Grosso for Joe on the Go, our LGBTQIA+ community calendar. We'll be right back.
3: I'm Claire Leeson from Project No Labels, and this is your LGBTQ+ news from around the country and right here in Tampa Bay. In Sarasota, from Watermark Out News. Sarasota County Commissioners have approved $2.1 million in tourist tax-funded arts grants for 33 organizations following the addition of new diversity, equity, and inclusion requirements. The exception was Urbanite Theater, which declined to sign an acknowledgement tied to Florida Senate Bill 1134, the law signed by Governor Ron DeSantis in April and taking effect January 1st, prohibits counties from using public money to support DEI initiatives involving factors including race, sex, gender identity, or sexual orientation. Urbanite said it believed it could comply with the requirements but would not accept a contract containing the new language. Commissioner redistributed its $40,230 grant equally among the other recipients. The grants are administered by the Arts and Cultural Alliance of Sarasota County and support cultural events intended to attract tourism. In Kansas, from NBC News, the Justice Department has filed what it calls a first-of-its-kind lawsuit against Kansas City, Kansas Public Schools over guidelines for transgender and gender nonconforming students. The Justice Department alleges the district allowed students to develop gender transition plans without parental knowledge or consent, violating federal laws that give parents access to educational records and certain information involving their children. The district, which serves about 21,000 students, could risk nearly $70 million in federal funding. The district says it has complied with federal law and is disappointed by the lawsuit. In Arizona, also from NBC News, police are investigating a shooting outside a gay bar, Venture Inn, as a possible hate crime. Vincent Anthony Siqueiros, 42, and Cameron Davis Capara, 33, were shot and killed shortly after midnight Monday, September 1st. Police say the suspected shooter, 44-year-old Usman Cisse, also suffered a gunshot wound and later died. Investigators say Cisse was carrying a note listing several LGBTQ plus associated businesses, and initial evidence indicate he confronted the victims before shooting them. Police say there is no known active threat, but have increased their presence around other LGBTQ plus friendly business. The Justice Department is gathering all information, but has not opened a federal hate crime investigation. And finally, in international news from the Washington Blade, the Swiss government says it supports a nationwide ban on so-called conversion therapy. Neuchâtel became Switzerland's first canton to ban the practice in 2023, followed by Valais and Vaud, while Bern and Geneva have considered similar measures. The move follows broader restrictions across Europe. Please remember to stay safe and treat yourself and others with kindness. This has been your LGBTQ plus news for the Big Gay Radio Show. I'm Claire Eleason on 88.5 WMNF Tampa.
1: Hey, hey, Tampa Bay. It's Joanna Grosso with Joe on the Go Tampa Bay, your weekly guide to what's happening around the area. And here is what's coming up. First up on Sunday, September 13th at 2 p.m., the Golden Girls Tribute Drag Brunch is happening at the Funny Bone Comedy Club in Tampa. 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
4: Welcome back to the Big Gay Radio Show. My name is Chris Gorman. I'm your show twink here. I'm joined by a bunch of gaggle of gays, Miss Joanna Grosso, Esme Russell, and Adam Ryan. Welcome into the studio, everybody.
2: Hey, thank you.
1: Hello.
4: Hello, hello. So this is definitely always a fun topic to go ahead and discuss, especially because Esme is obviously of multiple generations.
2: Multitudes.
4: And it's honestly a discussion that we constantly always have to, like, continue to... It's an ongoing conversation from every perspective, and that is, of course, trans women in sports. Obviously, you have people who are now going ahead, male individuals who are saying they identify as transgender and trying to join the WNBA. And then, obviously, you've got, you know, people who are just making a mockery of women's sports in general just by trying to get as many clicks as possible. And then there's the underlining issue, which is the children. Where do we go ahead and do we allow trans children to play in these sports or what? And obviously, I think that it's important to have this discussion because we have Joanna Grosso, who is a cis woman, Esme Russell, who is a trans woman, and Adam Ryan, who is a cis male. And I kind of want to go ahead and open the floor. Adam, you sent us a study from the San Francisco Office of Transgender Initiatives that argued that transgender women are significantly underrepresented in competitive sports and that research does not support broadly excluding from women's sports. They say that transgender people make up an estimated of 1 to 2% of the United States population, but less than 2/1000ths, so that's 0.002% of college U.S. college athletes. Mm-hmm. So I want to go ahead and open the floor to you real quick so that you to talk with you a little bit about that.
2: Yeah, so this has been a big part of my heart because I was taught sports by women and taught sports like my Miguel, my ex in middle school, was a big sports player. But so I made this zine, Safe at Home, The Strike Zone, The Gender Panic, and Every Kid's Right to Play, where kind of goes over, like, talking about, like, kids just want to play together. Kids don't have this big agenda. They're not trying to, like, I'm going to show you this. They're just trying to play and be their authentic self with the resources they have provided. Some other trans athletes that have been champions, like Nyla Rose, a professional wrestler, a trans woman. Cal Kalemia has been doing amazing work for the work with the non-binary runners, and Renee Richards, one of the first trans tennis players. But also, I just figured read Sifting the Science from the British Journal of Sports Medicine. They actually looked at the data. After taking gender-affirming hormones, trans women athletes actually performed worse than cisgender women in lower body strength and lung capacity tests.
0: After two years,
2: thank you.
0: Yeah, yeah.
2: So the inherent biological advantage is a myth and born from misogyny, rooted in assumption that anyone born male will always be biologically superior. That was just kind of like what I got a big takeaway from the study was, and seeing how, like, the men that are saying they're going to try to come into the WNBA, the former MNBA players.
0: He's just making fun of us.
2: It's like, I wish there was some integrity, or like they just understood the heart. Like, yeah, you can clearly tell the heart of them. Like, I'm a woman. It's like
0: he knows he's not woman.
2: This
0: he knows
2: is so
0: that.
2: Frustrating.
0: He's got a full beard and mustache. Well, he ain't no woman.
2: And anyone gives them the spotlight to continue peddling this. Like, do you not understand the heart of what this issue is, and that you're just pushing more people to be like, oh, I can do this nonsense. I can make a clown of myself for.
4: Just going ahead and making an issue out of nothing because there was no trans individuals who were playing in the WNBA.
2: Yeah, they haven't.
4: Just individuals who slightly look a little bit more masculine, or and that's where the main root of it is,
2: or
4: that
2: out trans people.
4: Yeah, exactly.
0: Chris, what was the name of that trans woman that was the swimmer? I had so many issues with her. Oh my
4: Leah God. Thomas?
0: Oh God, I had so many issues with her. First of all, if you're going to live as a woman, I need you to do the things that women do, okay? That bulge situation in the locker room for me was a huge problem. I couldn't deal with it. I just couldn't. You know, I guess it is gender.
4: So for those
2: who, non-binary gender expansive,
4: so
2: binary.
4: So for those who aren't aware of the Leah Thomas situation, describe it, there were reports of Leah going ahead and being in the female dressing room and in the words of those people, flaunting their genitalia.
0: Yeah,
4: and so that is an issue. It's an issue that it may be an isolated issue, but it's still an issue that needs to be addressed. But I don't think that you should go ahead and target all trans women because of the decisions of one individual.
0: She purposely did that for a reason, and I don't know what her reason is because I can't get inside her brain. But you know,
2: and that's why I like research and the studies where they gather more and more people instead of one person's experience.
0: I speak from experience. I've lived
2: and your experience.
0: I've lived as a woman for 50 years. So
2: correct. Yeah.
0: This isn't like I started work dressing up like a girl a couple of weeks ago, and I, you know, and trans women. All of my life, and still today, are very particular about showing their private parts in public, especially in spaces where there's
2: stigma and even with vulnerability and all that.
0: Yeah, I don't, you know, when you see me in a woman's space, I present myself in that space as a woman. As a woman, okay? And if I don't have the woman parts, then you make sure you hide those parts correctly. you don't just show up and show your stuff in front of it. You know, it's just, I was very uncomfortable. She, every time I would see her on TV, I'd go, oh, God. She's not even trying to be a girl.
2: But I don't know. That's why I would push back saying that seems very binary. That seems very like if you're
0: going to
2: say...
0: Well, she's into female binary. But so you need to be a female.
2: The gender is such an expansive spectrum.
0: But she's into female binary. You need to be a female.
2: Some women have penises. Some women have vaginas.
0: I've never met any women with myself. I don't know. I need to check my mother since I bathe her once a week, you know.
4: My
0: brother bathes her too, so I'm going to have him check.
4: There are individuals who are born with male genitalia that have XY chromosomes.
0: I'll accept that.
4: So gender is absolutely 100% a vast, and going ahead, And saying that, it's very, you know, binary. But this individual, this is just coming from a cis male perspective. If there was a female going into the male locker room and flaunting their breastises around and putting it in, as a gay male, that would make me a little uncomfortable.
1: Yeah.
4: But that at the end of the day, I think that, I'm not going to go into a locker room to do anything other than my business. And if there's other people with nefarious purposes, and there are, I mean, there's people who go ahead and go into bathrooms and take pictures over the stalls and try and get masturbation material. There are bad people out there. So to deny that there are bad people, but those, a lot of the times, do not represent the vast majority of the population. A lot of trans individuals just simply want to be accepted, be playing the sport that they want to play, and find the community that we were talking about earlier, the space to make mistakes.
2: I think that is like a big systematic thing you're bringing up. Playing sports, one thing. I think if growing up, I was always afraid of going to the bathroom. Always afraid because it's not a safe space. There's cracks in the doors. Mm-hmm. People can look through. They can bust the doors open. I had people bully me in the bathroom multiple times. Why are bathrooms not just individual things? Why are locker rooms not just individual stalls?
1: Like,
2: there's no reason you should have to be like naked around a bunch of people in this weird, awkward place.
0: So the bathroom is a safe space if you look like a female.
1: That's the female safe space.
0: Because I'm going to be very honest with you.
2: Trans friends are bullied in the bathroom.
0: I'm
2: on the news and you see it regularly.
0: This is very important that I get out.
2: I'll let you speak. Sorry.
0: Very important. I've been using the woman's space for 50 years. I started using the bathrooms, women's bathrooms, when I was 14 going on 15 years of age. I have never in my entire life been in a woman's bathroom where someone has walked up to me. Ever. Not at Disney, not at Universal Studios, not at a park, not anywhere, not in a theater, movie theater, where someone has said, what are you doing in here?
4: So I think that is the...
0: No one has ever said that to me.
4: I think that's the privilege of passing, though.
0: But hold on.
4: But at the end of the day, there are cis women who absolutely look like they would be falling into the transgender category. Mm-hmm. And even cis women have been reporting that individuals are not treating them fairly in the bathroom. I'm going to refer to the father of the two young children who got screamed at by that man. I mean, these are situations where, like, you know, these are unfounded consequences of this argument.
0: There was a dad. So the story was that the dad walked in because he had two baby girls, right?
4: Two very young. I think it was like a 3 and a 5-year-old.
0: Yeah, he had every right to be in the woman's bathroom. If you don't like it, you should leave. Because if I would have seen him in the woman's bathroom, I would have said, do you need help? You need help.
2: That's what I was used to growing up with. Community aspect instead of like, they're threatening and attacking.
0: And the little girls were crying.
1: Yeah.
2: And now I have kickball teammates that are afraid to go to the bathroom. Like, we're in public. Like, I'm not going unless there's a universal non-binary or salt.
4: I never use the full male bathroom.
0: I only use the non-binary
4: bathroom.
0: Only stalls anyway.
1: I would like to jump in just really quickly
4: and bring
1: it back to transgenders in sports. So I think there's a big difference in my personal opinion about, I think of like the little kids that are transitioning at a very, very young age. There needs to be spaces for them to be able to go and experience sports, like you talked about in your zine. Like, it's not sports isn't just about going in there and winning. It's about building community. It's about getting grass stains on your knees and like learning. It shapes you as a person. When I played sports my whole life, that gave me discipline. It shaped me as a human.
2: Yeah.
1: And then we have the
2: team dynamics,
1: bonding with your
2: trusting each other, learning how to communicate as well in different ways, nonverbal, verbal cues.
1: There needs to be a space for that. There needs to be open communication and dialogue for them to feel comfortable. And then there's the other side of it where you do have these people when sports becomes the aspect of fame and money.
2: Mm-hmm, mm-hmm.
1: And then that is when they start to want to go on the other like with the WNBA, there's fame, notoriety, and then there's money involved. And then that's when it starts to get like, are you doing this for the right reasons? So I step back and I look at it. I was like, the right reasons. I think about the little kids that needs to have a space. And then the people that just want to have fame and notoriety and like cause some stirs.
2: Yeah.
1: Yes.
2: And they're not getting they're not giving the money out of the women's athletes. There's no money pouring into women's sports. So they're getting that weird fame. That social media fame
4: and all
2: that. The attention. Yes. Yeah. That value they get, that
1: absolutely.
2: Then they can market into make a book or a show for themselves, and just such a gross way that they're just manipulating the situation in their favor and making a mockery of trans people, gender expansive, and women in sports.
4: Well, I think that if we actually want to have the broad conversation of fairness in sports, then it should be separated based off of skill level.
0: Yeah.
4: Like a 10-year-old who's just starting baseball isn't going to be playing at the same level as the person who's been playing since they were in T-ball. So if we want to talk about fairness in sports, it should be more so along lines of what can you do for the team,
2: like
4: not
2: compete to be
4: what
2: in this league.
4: Gender
2: can
4: are you
2: like a that like yeah compete if you're at this level you can be in this league together or something like that.
4: So that's why that's also, I kind of like the UFC and how they have like different weight divisions and everything like that, because you know somebody going ahead
2: sense.
4: And having being a 225 pound man isn't going to be able to beat 120 pound twink, you know. It's that's the end of the day,
2: unless and it's pro wrestling where it's Rey Mysterio and he's doing some super flying around and drop kicking from behind.
4: Exactly. But at the end of the day, that's not necessarily real. But, you know, I want to go around the room. Final thoughts from everybody. Joanna, do you have any final thoughts?
1: Since I just spoke, I'll let Esme go ahead and go first.
4: Esme?
0: I don't really have much to say about it. It's just, it's such an, this whole bathroom thing and all this is so nuanced. You know, I come from a different generation. Our fight wasn't bathrooms.
4: Yes.
0: Our fight was survival.
2: Oh my gosh, yes.
0: You know what I mean?
4: Well, I think even if you talk to somebody from, like, if you talk to Tiffany Middlesex and you asked her, you know, about this argument, she'd be like, girl, what are we talking about?
0: You know, I know what she'd tell me, because we've talked, you know, when she was alive, we'd talk about it all the time. Girl, use whatever bathroom you need to use. Just go use the bathroom. Don't worry about no laws. Just go use pee. If you got to pee, just pee. You know, she's right, and that's what I do, but I also know that there's a lot of people that don't have the passing ability. And I know that it's a different struggle for them.
1: Yes.
0: You know, and that makes me sad. And it makes me sad for women to get mistaken for men, because that's happening now. Mm-hmm. Now this bathroom thing has created that problem. Yeah. You know?
4: Well, it showcases how truly rooted in misogyny this entire argument actually is, because you see the fallout from these individuals who are genuinely cisgender, lived their entire life identifying as women, but just so happen to have masculine features, have shorter hair.
0: But if I see somebody in a bathroom using the bathroom and they're minding their own business and they're peeing in the stall or whatever, and they go out and wash their hands, they leave, I'm not bothering that person.
2: Yeah, that's what I thought. You know, that's what I thought everyone's mindset was.
0: Why are you worrying about what's in the stall next to you? I just don't know.
2: It's like everyone's concerned about our genitals for some reason.
0: I keep saying that there's certain people that are obsessed with trans and mostly trans women.
2: Mm-hmm.
0: They're
2: because
0: really,
2: the invisible trans man, we don't even think about them.
0: They're hyper-focused on the women, the trans women, you know. You know, and then they go back, well, you're not really a woman. Whatever I am, whatever you want.
2: That doesn't matter. I'm just trying to go to the bathroom.
0: I'm just trying
2: to play sports.
0: I'm just trying
2: to live my life. I'm trying to go shopping.
0: I want to pee.
2: Try clothes on in the dressing room.
0: It's just crazy. It's
1: what my final thoughts are is protect trans children. Mm. And protect their childhood, protect their freedom and their ability to just like, I think about my childhood and I think about just the freedom of being able to have that camaraderie with other people, like building discipline, building who I am through sports. I want them to be able to experience the same thing.
2: Yeah.
1: As for bathrooms, I'm so privileged because some of the best experiences, some of the best memories I have with my girls in the bathroom. And
0: it's
1: I will say right now, Mark my words, if I am in a bathroom and a trans woman comes in there and I'm with my girls and we're giggling, we're putting our lipstick on and we're talking about the mm-hmm. boys out there, you are welcome to be part of my conversation. You are welcome
2: in my bathroom.
1: You are welcome to giggle and gaggle with me. We'll share lipstick. Well, maybe not share lipstick. That's kind of...
4: that'll get you herpes.
0: The woman's bathroom is a meeting place for women.
1: It's headquarters.
0: It is headquarters.
1: And we're privileged. And we are both privileged. I will involve, like, because you are passing. You said you've always had good experiences.
0: Very positive experiences.
1: Like, I've been able to have good experiences. Many people do not. So what I will say, you are always welcome at my bathroom stall.
0: And women tend to be very helpful to each other.
1: Exactly. Yeah. I need a tampon. I'm crying. Like,
0: well, if they ask me for a tampon, they ain't getting no tampon.
2: You are very welcome at my bathroom stall. Meet somebody else in certain gay bars.
0: You better ask somebody else for a tampon. I ain't got no tampon.
4: So Adam, any final thoughts real quick?
2: Just thank you so much, Esme, for sharing your experience, sharing the screen with me. I really value just hearing your heart connect with you. Even beforehand, we were talking about our families. I just really love getting to be a part of this. And Chris, Joanna, thank you so much for all this. I brought zines for each of you
1: thank
2: and stickers.
1: You.
4: Oh, of course.
2: I make stickers and zines. I've got today, I'm a serious goose, some Trantifa things.
1: Oh, wow.
2: But yeah, well, I just love it so much.
4: Well, I'm very grateful that we thank had you. This conversation. I think this was a very good conversation.
0: It didn't go bad.
4: It's important
0: it didn't
4: to have.
0: Go south.
4: So let's go and do some hot topics. Let's do some hot topics. A little bit of a continuation on the so on the LGBTQ news, we talked about Claire Leeson talked about the Tuscan police the Tuscan gay bar. Excuse me, there was a shooting outside of the Tuscan mm-hmm. gay bar, and there was an update just after the LGBTQ news was recorded, and that Tuscan police say that the fatal shooting outside of Venture End gay bar was a targeted hate crime against the LGBTQIA plus community, leaving two victims and the shooter dead. Police identified the victim as Vincent Anthony Sequeros, 42, and Cameron Davis Capera, 33. Both were shot in the bar's parking lot around 12:30 a.m. Monday last week. Police say 44-year-old Osmond Casey, who did not know the victim, shot himself after the attack and never attempted to enter the building. It's a heartbreaking story.
0: How did the shooting take place?
1: Yeah, I'm a little confused.
0: I'm very confused.
2: Yeah. Just walk up, shoot.
4: The individual just walked up.
0: Were in the parking lot.
4: They were in the parking lot. The shooter walked up to the victims and shot him. Shot the two victims. Mm-hmm. The individual had multiple LGBTQ establishments written down on a note piece paper.
1: Very
2: thought sad. Out, plan ahead.
4: It was very thought out, very planned ahead, and it. It's heartbreaking. It's very scary. And that's kind of why I stammer and stutter anytime that I talk about this kind of stuff, because you never know when something like this will happen.
1: Yeah.
4: And you know, and even though the Bradley situation wasn't a targeted attack, that's like those attacks on the spaces itself around there, it hurts my heart. It's one of the most heartbreaking things.
2: People makes you feel totally like, is that going to happen in our place? Is that going to happen next week? Is that going to happen tonight?
0: Gay people, just like straight people, just like all people, we go to these clubs to meet our friends, to meet our chosen family,
2: escape,
1: for
2: be
1: sanctuary,
2: free,
0: to
2: dance,
0: have a drink
2: connect.
0: After a long week of work, to socialize, to laugh, to hear some great music,
2: to maybe take that mask off, that you can actually be your true self instead of like I'm presenting around my heterosexual friends.
0: I see a lot of men that are live very regimented lives. They get in a gay bar and they become flamboyant.
2: They're super butch and that toxic masculinity, and then they're like, oh, now I can finally let that wall down.
0: I can be my. So
2: I love seeing that freedom. I love seeing that.
0: And for straight people, it's very similar. They just want to meet their friends. They want to hang out. They want to have a drink. They want to socialize. You know, but these things happen in gay bars, yes, but they happen in straight bars too. There are shootings in this country all the time in straight clubs.
2: Yeah.
0: Okay?
2: And
0: in
2: over
0: strip
2: fights and other things.
0: In
2: lots
0: strip
2: of
0: clubs. In a lot of clubs. So It's just sad when it happens to our group, only because
4: it hits close to home.
0: It personalizes.
2: If it were at these other places, like a white person going to an all mostly black establishment, that would be more targeted than just a.
0: I think we need more kind.
2: Like a fight in the place, which lots of times happens out.
0: I think we need more kindness in the world and less hate. That's what I think.
2: It's like growing up with Mr. Rogers, like look for the stranger, look for the person helping, look for the helper. That was it.
4: Yeah. So Esme, I do want to ask you, what is your opinion on President Donald Trump, who appeared in New Jersey Friday with a noticeably darker tasseled hair and his familiar side part flipped to the opposite side?
2: Is it a new wig?
0: I posted on my Facebook page. I went with a photo of him in that brown hair. I said, where is she going? That was the question I asked him.
2: Got a new lace front on.
0: It's like if I got a black wig on, okay, and I show up here with a big black wig, you go, well, where is she going?
2: Who is she?
0: Where is she going in that hair?
2: Come on, black hair.
0: I had no idea. Listen, I have come to the conclusion that with him,
2: what is
0: with him, nothing surprises me. It could be blonde, it could be black. I don't know.
4: I'm waiting on him to go into his blue hair era.
0: I did notice that last week he did some kind of television appearance and he was sweating a lot. And it reminded me of back in the day when I used to party. Ooh. You know, the party favors.
2: So unhealthy. He's on something. Well, going through.
0: Well, his eyes were
2: allegedly. Very, I don't know.
0: Yeah, his eyes were bloodshot. He was just sweating. And I thought, ooh, that gave me flashbacks. But, 25 years ago when I was doing the good stuff. And
4: you know what it reminded me
0: Miami
4: of?
0: Miami stuff. I'm not going to say it on the air. I don't even want to say it. But, he looked wild. Like, whoa. I was like, wow, you got to calm down, dude. He looked like he was going to have a heart attack. I mean, he didn't look well.
2: I'm surprised he's still. Every time I see him, I'm like, how are you still functioning? What is keeping you alive?
0: I don't know. Maybe it's whatever he's doing.
4: So the sweaty nature just reminded me of Rudy Giuliani when his hair dye would be going down the side of his.
0: That was during the pandemic and he did that meeting.
2: Act like nothing's happening. Yeah, act like nothing's wrong.
0: Do you remember the color dripping down his forehead? Chris, you got nice skin.
4: Thank you.
0: I never noticed
2: it. Yeah, nothing dripping down your forehead.
0: No
1: hair dye.
0: And nothing dripping down your forehead.
4: Well, give it 50 years. I might be dyeing myself orange.
0: Make America bottom again.
2: I started dyeing my hair. My friend Davika was like, would you like to dye your hair? She dyes her hair bright colors. And I dyed my hair in college, but I stopped because I was like, oh, it's going to fall out or something.
0: But I do want to, I'm going to say, I'm going to die on this hill. I know it's gonna bring the apocalypse. But thank you, Donald Trump, for doing the flag at half mast for Dolly Parton.
2: That is remarkable.
0: I do appreciate
2: that. I did not expect it.
0: I did not expect it.
2: There's some small town or some county in somewhere I saw a news article saying that they were not going to honor that. I'm like, what? Why are you the one person or whatever?
0: He definitely, I have differences with all presidents, not just him, but all presidents. But I'm just going to say that I'm very proud that he did that. It was well deserved. It was definitely Dolly. If anybody deserved to have those flags put at half mast, it was Dolly Parton.
4: Well, Adam, thank you so much for joining us on the main show. We hope you can stay around for the Big Gay After Show. We're going to talk a lot about it. A lot of stuff. Where can people find more information about you?
2: You can go to my website, adamrye.com. I also have social media, Adam Rye Music, on TikTok and Instagram.
4: Awesome. Well, we are going to go ahead and hand it over to NPR News in a little bit, but I also want to go ahead and make sure to special shout out our streaming exclusive interview with Pride and Passion that is currently available on all streaming platforms. You can get more information on the internet.
0: Well, Museum of Art.
4: Yes, on the Museum of Art.
0: Yes.
4: Yes. But on the after show, I've got a couple different topics. I got Trump saying that nobody will build monuments for him once he's gone. I've definitely got that. We've got Jim Thornton, the Wheel of Fortune announcer. We're going to definitely talk about that.
2: Oh, my gosh.
4: I got a GOP candidate who got busted allegedly trying to plant drugs on his political rival. We've got updates in the Tiger Woods case. An intruder arrested for being after being accused of breaking into a 93-year-old woman in Tampa's home. And then Bad Bunny. He's got Emmys. Good for him. So
1: good for him.
4: You know who else got Emmys? South Park actually got it.
0: Sounded so Betty Davis.
2: I saw South Park posted something where it was like Trump finally got his Emmy because they got an award with a Trump episode.
0: That's very Betty Davis when they asked her, did you know that Joan Crawford was dead? She goes, oh, I heard. She's dead. I won't be talking to her again.
4: We got Publix and Walmart and other grocers are apparently under investigation for beef affordability. We will definitely talk about all that.
2: Where's the beef?
0: Don't eat lettuce. Don't eat beef. Basically, just don't eat.
4: They don't want us to stop eating.
2: Yeah. Rice.
4: Just photosynthesize.
2: Rice,
0: yeah, they want us to stop eating. Nothing can
2: photosynthesize.
4: Well, Joanna, where can people find more information about you?
1: You can follow me on Instagram and TikTok at The People Verse Show and follow my events page at Joe on the Go Tampa Bay.
4: Yes.
1: I'm losing my voice. Really bad.
0: Well, why are you so hoarse today?
1: I don't know. I just, you know what? It was a long, long weekend of a Memorial, it's Labor Day. I don't even know. Where are we? Where are we right now?
4: Honestly, I don't know. I don't know where we're at. Honestly, I think the closing thing just went off on accident. Oops. Anyway.
0: Goodbye, everybody.
4: Well, if you haven't heard it already, you are loved. You are appreciated. Thank you so much for listening to the Big Gay Radio Show supporting our Big Gay Show. 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Ooh. We are so happy that we have these events every single couple of months, and we're so grateful for everybody that attends. If you haven't already heard it already, thank you, and we'll see you next time.
1: Goodbye. Bye.
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7: Coming up, it's Outlook with me, Mubeen Azhar. Life for Londoner Nathaniel Mortley changed forever after a vicious attack.
8: I've walked straight into a trap, essentially. There was like 40 guys waiting for us. And then one thing led to another and I got stabbed in my back.
7: The happy-go-lucky teen turned into a hyper-vigilant young man, now carrying his anger and a weapon around with him every day. A path to a better life came via inspiration in the kitchen and a talent for cooking. But behind closed doors, in some of London's high-end restaurants, Nathaniel felt isolated.
8: There was this underlying tone of like racist remarks going on. Like they're saying stuff like, oh, which one of your friends have been stabbed today? Or you're making banter out of stuff which actually happens in my world. It's not a joke.
7: Dejected, Nathaniel would go astray and find himself in deep trouble. That's coming up after the news.
9: BBC News with Emily Thomas. The United Nations has described an influx of refugees fleeing the escalating fighting in Yemen to Djibouti as unexpected after more than 2,000 crossed the Red Sea in 5 days. The UNICEF representative in Djibouti said half the new arrivals were children. Richard Kagoe reports from Nairobi.
10: Boats carrying refugees from Yemen are arriving in the city of Obok on Djibouti's Red Sea coast. Some were rescued by coast guards after running out of fuel during the 20-kilometer crossing from Yemen. Officials warn the numbers could rise if fighting continues, worsening a humanitarian crisis in Djibouti. The country already hosts tens of thousands of displaced people, including asylum seekers. Iran-allied Houthi rebels have seized Yemen's entire Red Sea coast after fierce battle with government forces, tightening their hold on crucial shipping lanes.
9: Train travel across large parts of the Netherlands has ground to a standstill because of what authorities suspect are coordinated acts of sabotage. Services were most severely disrupted in the central and eastern parts of the country. A statement from the Dutch rail operator ProRail said tubes had been found attached to train tracks in multiple locations. It said no suspect or motive had been identified. ProRail has warned travellers to expect delays all day. Joke van der Kruisen speaks for ProRail.
11: Our priority is to ensure that these materials are cleared from the tracks as quickly as possible, that evidence is secured, and that we can resume train services there as soon as possible.
9: Ukraine's President Zelensky has warned that Russia is not ready for a deal that would protect their power infrastructure from attacks. Donald Trump said on Monday that both sides had promised to stop striking energy targets, a claim which appears to have come as a surprise to Kyiv and Moscow. Our diplomatic correspondent James Landau is in Kyiv.
12: What there is some kind of proposal doing the rounds. President Zelensky said in his overnight address that he welcomed what he called a strong proposal from the United States for some kind of pause on attacks on critical infrastructure. And he said Ukraine was in principle willing to de-escalate, but he said they would only do that if there was a very genuine and clear sign that Russia was ready to end the war. And he said at the moment there isn't such readiness. Here, not many people are holding their breath for some kind of pause in the fighting. The general expectation here is that Russia will seek to use this coming winter to put as much pressure as it can on Ukraine.
9: Humanitarian officials say around 20 million people are going hungry in Sudan as the war between the army and its rival paramilitary force drags into a fourth year. After a visit to the country, the head of the World Food Programme, Carl Scow, said Sudan remained the world's worst humanitarian crisis. He said 14 million people had been displaced. BBC News. Voting rights campaigners and state representatives have welcomed a ruling by the US Supreme Court, which has stopped the Trump administration from restricting postal voting in the midterm elections. The Campaign Legal Center said the plan would have prevented millions of Americans accessing absentee ballots. The top court's ruling is a blow to President Trump, who often votes by post but insists the method is not secure. The United Nations has called for investigators to be granted access to all of Gaza, where hundreds more bodies have recently been pulled from the rubble of destroyed buildings. The UN rights chief, Volker Turk, said the recovery of human remains, mostly of women and children, years after Israel bombed their homes, highlighted that war crimes may have been committed. A cruise ship has arrived in the Japanese city of Nagoya to help with a shortage of accommodation at this year's Asian Games. More than 17,000 athletes and officials are expected to...
13: This is WMNF Tampa.
14: It wasn't one of those kind of, oh, I'm just this beautiful white girl and there are these great, great, wonderful black women. It was, we're in this battle together for our lives. And it was a recognition of my not having the full awareness of what was happening and what was going on, which was the same recognition I had with domestic violence women.
13: You are listening to Wide Awake America. I'm your host, Nadine Smith. Today, we are honored to have Suzanne Farr. Suzanne is a pioneering feminist, anti-racist, and LGBTQ activist who has spent decades working at the intersection of gender, race, and economic justice. Her groundbreaking book, Homophobia, Weapon of Sexism, was a defining text for many activists, me included, making the case that homophobia is not just about LGBTQ plus people, it's a tool used to enforce rigid gender norms and maintain patriarchal power. She has continued her work over the decades, challenging systems of oppression and organizing for transformative change. And now Suzanne is back with a new book, In the Time of the Right, Reflections on Liberation. Suzanne, welcome to Wide Awake America. It is so good to see you.
14: It's great being here.
13: You've got a new book that's coming out. The timing sounds perfect. In the Time of the Right, you're revisiting some conversations about this country at a time when we are seeing the consolidation of right-wing power, the emergence of a consolidated oligarchy. What was it that prompted you in this moment to get out the pen and go back to the writing board?
14: I actually didn't go back so much to the writing board because this is a book I wrote in 1996. And because it was predictive of what is going to happen, that wasn't the purpose of it. The purpose of it was to say, this is happening right now. This is what we're seeing. And this is how it can develop. These are the methods it uses. This is the kind of people who are involved in it. This is the way we're involved in it. And this is who's going to suffer. And then it's also, of course, the reflections on liberation part is this is who we are as a people and what we're capable of, how we work in a way that brings us justice rather than imprisonment and rather than extreme injustice. So it seemed a great time to be republishing it because here we are 20-some-odd years later, and more than 20-some-odd, 30-some-odd years later, and we're to that point that I was in fear of and described. I talk in that book about fascism. Now I talk about authoritarianism. I don't always use the word fascism, but what was bothering me so much at the time, I had just finished working on a campaign in Oregon. My work was in Arkansas, but I was on leave to go to Oregon to work on an anti-gay and lesbian campaign where they're going to change the Constitution to take away.
13: So this was back in 1994, five?
14: 92, 93.
13: Okay. Mm-hmm.
14: And of course, that opened up even greater understanding of what was happening, because this was their first, I think, really big national foray where they were going to take on Oregon and take on Colorado, change the Constitution. And we developed an extraordinary team there that fought that. But I had been chasing the right since 1980, since Reagan was elected. That's a whole other question. But it was a little organization called the Women's Project in Arkansas. And we were under attack. We were under attack because we were multiracial, because we were multigendered. And that attack came from the church, came from the Good News Methodists, the right-wing group within the Methodist Church starting in the early 80s. And then I watched it with Reagan, but I'd already been watching it in the late 70s as this was developing.
13: Let's set the table. I've known you for decades and obviously a huge fan of your writing, huge fan of your organizing. But what I don't know is how you came to be the watcher, the chronicler of the far right. What was the thing in your background? What led you to the place where you began to say, this is where I'm going to devote my life?

0: we spend a lot of our time in the church. And here I was watching the church itself be transformed. I was far away from the church by then, but watching it be changed from a place of worship to a political place, and watching the power that it had, and watching the skill that the early right-wing people had and change, making that change happen. And it wasn't an accident.
1: So you grew up in rural Georgia in the midst of Jim Crow, a little white girl, watching this injustice unfold. Was your family one that sort of prepared you for that world, to push back in that world? Were you in an environment where it was simply accepted, but there was something in you that it didn't sit right? What was the awakening that helped you?
0: It was the latter. There was something in me. It wasn't my family. I think it was because I was the youngest of 8 children. And 3 sisters, 4 brothers, and I was the baby rebellion. I was the person that always was looking for a different way, looking for something forceful to do. And I think it's just that whatever that gene was, the same gene that led me to play basketball.
1: Point guard? Were you a point guard?
0: As much as you could be at that time, yes.
1: Okay.
0: That gives you the personality of being ready to take something on. But it took me a long time to recognize it, because if you're on a farm in Georgia, you're not getting a tremendous amount of news. And if you're in North Georgia, as I was, you're not seeing this as exposed as you would have if you lived in a city or in the rest of the state. So I was going to college in Milledgeville, Georgia, and beginning to hear different things and see different people, and having one person, one woman, who had held a group there where young women at the college could go and talk about issues that were social issues. And I think that was a life changer for me. She's the one that brought me into full awareness that there was tremendous injustice going on. And the ones who went to her the most for in her work, she was a religious person, this group was. These were the queer kids. It was all girls' group. These are the ones that were a little bit outsiders. These are the ones who were also the very questioning.
1: Now, did you all know that's who you were, or did you come to realize that being on the margins in multiple ways just brought you together?
0: Knew we were really different. People didn't say the word queer, the word lesbian, the word queer didn't even exist in our minds. I was not out, but I knew that we were particular and different from other people. And not all were queer, but I would say in retrospect, as people began to come out, I realized they were. And we lived a different universe.
1: So going to college and encountering people who could give language to the discomfort you were feeling, the way that Jim Crow was unfolding these things around you, that was a big awakening. Now, you mentioned that your church changed. You saw it change from not being political to being political. And what did that actually look like? Because it does play a role in how you talk about and see, and the work that you've done over time is very much aware of how religion is a tool of this kind of oppression.
0: The church, as I knew it, changed in the 50s when there were no black people in our community. We were way out in the country, little farms, all white people. And it had its beginning split around whether they would take in a black person or not. They're so akin to now, but that was a while ago for this little Methodist church. As now, the Methodist church has flipped entirely. The traditional Methodist church has lost large, large numbers of people. This is all over the queer issue. That's how profound this has been and how deep it has gone, that it would destroy one of the largest Protestant congregations in the country. But what I watched later was seeing deliberate invasion of evangelical folks, starting there and then moving that out into the groups that were not evangelical.
1: What do you mean by invasion? Who was invading?
0: Organized right-wing people. So you had women's organizations that were anti-feminist.
1: Phyllis Schlafly.
0: I remember when she came to Arkansas, it was after I had moved here. And she brought in a busload of people

0: change what we were doing, trying to get ready. Remember, they had the National Year of the Woman, and we were getting ready for that big meeting, and they came to totally turn that upside down. I mean, that was organized. Phyllis Schlafly did not live in Arkansas, but she came with a busload of people to shift that. So it was that kind of thing. But I think there was this sense that the evangelicals could be brought to the point that they would see that this was the devil out here at work.
1: Were they convinced that they would see it because they knew it? They knew that it would appeal to something that was already there.
0: Yes. I think it would appeal to something that was already there, which was a relative rigidity in terms of belief, that you must be like this and not like that. There's a certain line, a certain belief, a certain way of being. So I think that was ripe for coming in and saying, this is going to destroy what you believe. These are your enemy. So if you start having women feel like they're free, they're going to behave in ways that you will not be able to control. And sure enough, we did. We behaved in ways they couldn't control. If I were still a church person, I would say, praise the Lord, that happened.
1: You're reminding me, I remember the first time I met an atheist that I knew was an atheist was in college at University of South Florida. And we'd been working on anti-apartheid work and not weaponizing space and some other campaigns. And I can't remember the circumstances but he said something to somebody else that was, oh, you're still doing that God thing? And I said, you don't believe in God? He goes, no. And I said, oh, wow, you don't seem like an atheist to me. And he said, what do atheists seem like? And I thought, I don't know how to answer that. Like nobody ever sat me down and said, think this way about atheists. But I clearly had internalized what I knew was whatever it was I thought, it wasn't good. And I think as we see right now, the coordinated effort by DeSantis and now by the Trump administration to dismantle the university system, to replace presidents with cronies, to end tenure, to turn them into whitewashed indoctrination centers rather than places of free thought and intellectual curiosity. I think a lot of it comes down to both of our experiences, decades apart, of going, hey, it wasn't until I went out off to college that I began to understand that I had been programmed to believe things about people that I did not even realize I was being programmed to believe until I encountered them. It wasn't until they shattered my preconceived notions that I realized I had preconceived notions.
0: So that tells you exactly why there's such a fierce attack against universities right now, against schools and against colleges. It's because the desire is to keep people in that more rigid belief, that authoritarian position, that you're to believe this and you're not even to be able to read these things so that you might change that belief. So we'll take your books away. We'll take the breadth of possibilities that are always open to us in universities and colleges. It's not for nothing that they're doing that. It is a very, very sharp move.
1: You are often in spaces where you are properly regarded as an elder, as somebody with wisdom, somebody, a mentor to so many. Your book, Homophobia, Weapon of Sexism, was just a must read. Absolutely connected the dots for so many of us in our early activism. But who were the people that you looked to as you were shaping your worldview? Who were the mentors, the elders, the people who helped you tap into who you were and find your voice as an activist and as a writer?
0: I don't think that really happened. I was an activist all through the late 60s and through the 70s. But I think I was doing my activism, of course, with white people. And I think that limited very much my sense of what was happening. It's one thing to know about something, witness something, be engaged in it at the edges, but not in the total middle, that wherever you go, the majority is white in leadership, in direction, and whatever. So I think what really shifted me was to, one, to get involved in domestic violence work, that working with violence against women is extremely eye-opening. If you want to study authoritarianism, it's probably good to go back to one of the major sources, which is the relationship between man and woman, which is centuries, not just years, and to see what that imbalance of power is and the violence that comes from that. But it's also in that that I began to work with women of color. And that was a sharp change for me that I think lifted me from what I was before, which was thinking of myself as a lesbian radical for women's rights, more on that level. I did anti-war work. I did some work within the anti-racist movement, but we thought we had awareness as white people, but there was so little awareness until we actually began the working side by side. And that's what happened for me. And then I moved fast. I began to learn. I always say over and over, I was greatly shaped by the Combahee River collective statement. And I talk with Barbara Smith ever so often now. It's getting a lot of recognition this year, and which is a wonderful thing. But that sense that laying out how everything is connected in terms of race and class and gender was extremely helpful to me. And those two things set me free. So I was working with creating a domestic violence program in Fayetteville, Arkansas, when I had moved to Arkansas. And so that, they did not have to tell you, I went into that having so little understanding of the violence that women endured. So little understanding. It was embarrassing to think back on because I was in my 30s. It's not that I hadn't had the opportunity to know about it. And the more I worked, the more I saw it. And I saw it from day one in a frame that's very similar to an authoritarian frame. And then, of course, I began to see through that door. You can't.
1: What do you mean when you say you could see it through an authoritarian frame? I think I know, but tell me more.
0: Intentional subjection of women under a system of power, a system of holding them to certain roles, certain freedoms. I think authoritarianism is a matter of taking control of another person or people's lives. I see it in the broad sense as taking control of people's lives. It's what we see now in the dismantling of the government. We control your lives by taking everything that you've created away from you.
1: You know, growing up, the personal is political, that the things that happen on the micro level happen on the macro level, that the husband who has been socialized to control his wife through isolation, through the threat of violence, if not the holding of the economic purse strings, the vulnerability of losing her children or them being physically vulnerable to his anger. Like, all of these things have their political corollary.
0: That's right.
1: A constant state of precarity that causes you to rely on your source of precarity. But what you're describing is your activism, like the real light bulb, did not come off until you got proximity with Black women organizers on a very visceral level, not reading about it from a distance, but being right in the thick of it. That transition, a lot of white activists don't make, because in that moment, instead of saying, hey, you know what? I've missed out on a whole playbook. There's a defensiveness and sometimes a fleeing. And I'm wondering, again, what it was, whether it was about the people that you were with, the framework that Barbara Smith and the Kitchen Press, the Black feminist thinkers. But what was it that in that moment, instead of giving into that sense of self-conscious and even embarrassment, as you described it, why did you stay and why did you choose the path of remaining in proximity and at the intersection instead of doing what oftentimes people do, which is retreat to the area of their greatest comfort?
0: I really attribute a lot of it to the domestic violence movement. There was something about that where everything was laid out with such clarity. The level of injustice and inequity was so clear in it. And it didn't take much to see that in one system after another. And it was like opening in a window. The other thing that was happening is that the women's movement was two movements. One was the lefty part of the women's movement, and the other was the let's get better jobs. Let's get our husbands to be nicer to us. When that leaned to the left, that was always about the transformation of the world. And it was a very different one. It wasn't like, let's get ourselves where we can fit into the world. It was about, let's transform it. And so when I began to be in the presence of people who were like the people who were creating the Combahee River Collective Statement and in the domestic violence movement, there was great leadership. You got to see great minds. And part of it was getting my butt kicked.
1: Getting your butt kicked.
0: Exactly. Of being stupid and having people, I call it an act of grace, to have the grace to credit me with possibility of change, that to see me of enough worth that I could be taken to recognition of where I'm stupid or where I'm making mistake.

0: of what was happening and what was going on, which was the same recognition I had with domestic violence women.
1: You are listening to Wide Awake America. I'm your host, Nadine Smith. Today, we are honored to have Suzanne Farr. Suzanne is a pioneering feminist, anti-racist, and LGBTQ activist who has spent decades working at the intersection of gender, race, and economic justice. Her groundbreaking book, Homophobia, Weapon of Sexism, was a defining text for many activists, me included, making the case that homophobia is not just about LGBTQ plus people. It's a tool used to enforce rigid gender norms and maintain patriarchal power. She has continued her work over the decades, challenging systems of oppression and organizing for transformative change. And now Suzanne is back with a new book, In the Time of the Right, Reflections on Liberation. Suzanne, welcome to Wide Awake America. It is so good to see you.
0: It's great being here.
1: You've got a new book that's coming out. The timing sounds perfect, In the Time of the Right. You're revisiting some conversations about this country at a time when we are seeing the consolidation of right-wing power, generative space of mutual aid and support, and nobody stops being who they are in order to be in that space. But one of the things that was occurring to me as I was preparing to give a speech on this trip was every accusation they make, the right, Trump, Moscow, whomever, make against the trans community and the broader LGBTQ community is always a confession of who they are.
0: Yep.
1: Instead of thinking about the fact that the most dangerous person in the average woman's life is not a stranger, certainly not a trans woman in the bathroom. It is her husband or boyfriend. It
0: right.
1: is a family member. It is a boss who uses their economic power over her. These are the people that pose a real threat. But if I can get you worked up about a fantastical... I've somehow opened...

0: I think that road's going to have to be creating new formations to get into over time. I think organizations that are not gathering people, but they're gathering people through Zoom, but not so much in person. And they have become structured more like businesses. And I think that's a very difficult thing that we need to face and work with, is how can we create groups of people, whether it's assemblies or whether it's clubs, organizations, whatever, where people are moving together, whether it's on a small thing or whether it's a large thing, so that we have a big social, having a think tank and taking action, creating those groups, I think more locally than nationally. I don't know that our work right now, for many of us, is national work. I think it is how in the space where we have relationship, how do we grow that space? How do we relearn how to be in community with one another? What does that mean? I'll give you an example. When I was like 2 or 3 years old, my father was in a terrible accident at a water mill. And when they got him, it was 1942, so when they got him in an old car or truck or whatever to take him to the doctor, they stopped by to pick up my mother. Where was my mother? She was down across the road, across the dirt road, helping her neighbor have a baby. That's what I'm talking about.
1: You're talking hyperlocal. You're talking in your neighborhood, in your city.
0: And then move it on up. But I would start with the very local, because that's where people are lonely. That's where people don't feel like they have protection. That's where people have those needs to figure out their communities and defend themselves in their communities and build in those communities. It's got to start somewhere. And I think because we don't do on-the-ground organizing very much, this is another problem that I have with the nonprofit organizations that I have led and worked with, is that we have let them move into spaces where we're not working in that organizing way in which you're actually talking to human beings until it gets to election time. Then we all run around and talk to folks. So I think we've got to do some serious thinking about our humanity and how we grow that sense, you know, how you set, grow that sense of compassion. If we don't have compassion, what in the world will happen? And what we're seeing is an extraordinary demonstration of lack of that. At the governmental level, we're seeing displayed every day. Compassion is a throwaway word.
1: I agree with you completely. I think that the sense of everything being transactional around elections is a terrible way to organize. And that people want to know that you cared about them well before the election rolled around, and they have a relationship and they have a trust. And oftentimes there's a trust that people have with Equality Florida, where I work, that they don't have with the candidate, because the candidate's brand new. But they know their local Equality Florida organizer, and they've been to the house parties and they've been to the events and they've volunteered for the training and they've done the fun stuff too. And so that when we say, yeah, no, this one's good, this one you can trust, it hits different than receiving a generic focus group tested message from a candidate. So those the relationships that you're talking about, I could not agree more. But one of the things that's implied in hyper-local organizing is that you are willing to organize with people who do not agree with you across the board.
0: Okay.
1: And so I think we're heading into a time of people being foreclosed on, farms being lost, houses being repossessed, a economic scenario where the question of how will you show up for your neighbor who had a Trump yard sign, who sneers at your rainbow flag, but in that compassion and humanity, might we actually forge the populist movement that is necessary to rebuild?
0: That's right.
1: Because it's very clear that sense of FAFO, you're in the find out stage, of you asked for it, now you're getting it, and I have no empathy for you suffering. You're upset that you were getting treated the way you were happy to see other people treated. And so I will take some glee in seeing you hoisted by your own petard. That is one way. It is an understandable way. And there's a part of me that absolutely resonates with it. But if we can lean into this part, not out of a weakness and an unwillingness to hold people accountable, but out of an understanding that we're awash in a machine that is weaponizing our loneliness, our fear, and the only way through it is together. And together even includes those family members and those neighbors who may be awakened in the midst of all of this, that they've done something that they want to make amends for. That's a hard prescription. People don't receive that prescription very easily. But it sounds like what you're saying.
0: I surround mine now with this idea of, what would you do if a tornado hit your community? Are you going to say, I know there was a Trump sign in his yard 2 years ago, so I'm not going to call him. Or I'm not going to go there when I can hear people screaming from the house that's on fire. I just think, what is the part that we bring back our sense that we survive together or we probably don't survive? That used to be a small statement, but now it's a really big statement. I think people are really pushing back. There's more activism going on right now than I've seen in a long time, at least in people standing up and saying, hell no, you know, that we've got to be better than this. I think it's a huge opportunity. The suffering that you were talking about, I think farmers are going to feel very differently about the government, at least. So it's a real opportunity to talk about what kind of government would we prefer. I think that name any category of people, they're going to be feeling that injustice. I think the injustice is coming down around healthcare. And then particularly, of course, when you get to anything related to Medicare, Medicaid, Social Security, those kinds of things, it's going to be an opportunity to connect, I think. And we would be wrong, I think, to, you know, say, I'm going to work only with these people over here, even though we both care about this. I'm not going, because I don't like the fact they don't join me on everything. We may have to buckle up and say, okay, you don't agree with me on this, but we do agree on these four things. We're not used to that.
1: You said you're seeing more activism, some really impressive organizing, a sense of urgency in people. Who do you think is doing good work right now?
0: I think it's not the leaders, but the people in the Democratic Party. You don't see that at the leader level, but you see those folks and Republicans really showing up for their legislative folks and saying, this is really wrong. We want to talk to you. We want you to report to us. We want to have a town hall meeting. And some of their representatives are refusing to come and even face them. So there's that kind of activity that's immediate. Whether it's long-term or not is another question. But certainly people of all sorts are turning up. And a lot of those are folks that did not vote Democratic. I think people are very unhappy with both houses, both parts of the legislature, whether they're Republicans or Democrats. When they look toward Washington right now, I don't think they're happy. One of the questions we need to be raising is, what kinds of things would make us happy? What if the common language was fairness? So I think that, also I think there are big gatherings of people who are movement folks, social justice people. We're trying to think through what to do, where we're going to go. There's conferences now on authoritarianism. There are conferences on how can we mobilize people. So I think everybody right now is in the thinking stage. How can we talk to people that we haven't been talking to? How can we gather our people and think together? How can we do this without having conflict over smaller things? How can we figure out some way that we can all work just facing in the same direction. Not that we have to be doing the same work in the same way, but what is that direction? Can we not all organize around that?
1: I interviewed a woman named Britt Hartley. She does work around deconstructing religion and grew up in the Mormon church. And she basically, if I could boil it down, she says part of the challenge that we have is that religion is very sticky. They have a very compelling argument for why you should show up. Your eternal salvation is a big motivator. And once you deconstruct that, even if you use the tools of spirituality or the culture of it, it doesn't create the same tie that binds. And so that right-wing evangelicals have a built-in advantage and infrastructure that is built on the fear that a patriarchal religious structure will punish you eternally. And that we have a looser network that is, it's hard to cohere around what you don't support. And so what I wonder, as you describe this and as you talk about these reflections on liberation, what is that infrastructure? Is it progressive churches? Is it domestic violence centers? Is it unions? What is the mechanism by which we get in greater proximity and greater local organizing with each other?
0: That's a hard question. I'll start with a basic. I don't think we have places to meet, physical places. Most towns, cities, they've disappeared. Like, where would you go to meet that's not outside that you could do for free?
1: I would probably go to one of the progressive churches and ask them to give us some space.
0: And how many are those churches?
1: I don't know. Hopefully more every day, but a few, a handful. But we're an organization that stays really local. So we've got these relationships that we can depend on.
0: That's it. Everything. But you can go to those because you know those people and they have it there. The other place that people can meet in my state, where I live now in Arkansas, is in the libraries. It's a place you can go. You can get a meeting room. When I think of 40 years ago, you could go to a bank and get a meeting room. They had rooms that public could just have and have for free. You could go to the churches. There were all kinds of places that were available to you that have been privatized. So one of the things I think we have to work through is the creation of something that's not privatized. So we actually had to find or build physical places. So one of my ideas recently is that I know a lot of churches in the South, and I can't speak for the rest of the country, that have very small congregations, and there are many of them that are closed. I don't know if you've witnessed that in Florida or not.
1: Oh, yeah. We're seeing churches consolidate. Their membership is older and shuffling off this mortal coil, and there's not a younger influx to replace them. So we're seeing some shrink, although the bolder ones on social justice are expanding. Worth noting.
0: So one of my ideas is that as movement people, that we buy churches, we buy the building. But that becomes a center for maybe our justice sermons. We wouldn't use the word sermon, but the places where we would have talks, we'd have people talk. We'd meet for social, but we'd also meet for our political work. And if we couldn't buy them, say it's one of those aging, disappearing congregations, maybe we could offer to pay the utilities for them to have access to them during the week when they're not meeting. Just to have physical rooms that we could meet in would make, I think, an enormous difference in our work. What if you had one of the bigger churches that you could actually hold a conference in? But you could buy a smaller church and have seating for 50 people. So usually, almost every church I know has Sunday school rooms. So here you have a meeting hall and you have Sunday school rooms. And you turn it into something as positive as religion, which is social justice. This is not something where it's so huge and, you know, so sort of out of the realm of reality. This is something that's doable. But we have to have those spaces. We have to figure them out.
1: You're listening to Wide Awake America. I'm your host, Nadine Smith. And our guest today has been Suzanne Farr, a pioneering feminist anti-racist and LGBTQ activist. Her groundbreaking book, which was a huge part of my early activism, Homophobia, Weapon of Sexism, is now about to be joined by the second edition of a book, In the Time of the Right, Reflections on Liberation, an update from a book that you wrote in 1996 that you have updated for the times that we find ourselves in now. How can people stay in touch with you and in touch with your work?
0: Well, they can contact me at suzannefarr.com. That would be the easiest way to connect me.
1: Fantastic. Suzanne, it is wonderful to see you. Thank you so much for joining and for sharing your insights. And I'm looking forward to reading it and carrying it around until it's as dog-eared as your previous book has been for me.
0: Great. I want us to talk again, whether it's on air or not on air.
1: Absolutely. Absolutely. And perhaps more importantly, we can get together in person and have a cup of coffee.
0: Yes, it is.
1: All right. Take care. This is WMNF Tampa. A book that you wrote in 1996 that you have updated for the times that we find ourselves in now. How can people stay in touch with you and in touch with your work?
0: Well, they can contact me at suzannefarr.com. That would be the easiest way to connect me.
1: Fantastic. Suzanne, it is wonderful to see you. Thank you so much for joining and for sharing your insights. You're listening to Wide Awake America. I'm your host, Nadine Smith. And our guest today has been Suzanne Farr, a pioneering feminist, anti-racist, and LGBTQ activist. Her groundbreaking book, which was a huge part of my early activism, Homophobia, Weapon of Sexism, is now about to be joined by the second edition of a book, In the Time of the Right, Reflections on Liberation, an update from a book that you wrote in 1996 that you have updated for the times that we find ourselves in now. How can people stay in touch with you and in touch with your work?
0: Well, they can contact me at suzannefarr.com. That would be the easiest way to connect me.
1: I interviewed a woman named Britt Hartley. She does work around deconstructing religion and grew up in the Mormon church. And she basically, if I could boil it down, she says part of the challenge that we have is that religion is very sticky. They have a very compelling argument for why you should show up. Your eternal salvation is a big motivator. And once you deconstruct that, even if you use the tools of spirituality or the culture of it, it doesn't create the same tie that binds. And so that right-wing evangelicals have a built-in advantage and infrastructure that is built on the fear that a patriarchal religious structure will punish you eternally. And that we have a looser network that is, it's hard to cohere around what you don't support. And so what I wonder, as you describe this and as you talk about these reflections on liberation, what is that infrastructure? Is it progressive churches? Is it domestic violence centers? Is it unions? What is the mechanism by which we get in greater proximity and greater local organizing with each other?
0: That's a hard question. I'll start with a basic. I don't think we have places to meet, physical places. Most towns, cities, they've disappeared. Like, where would you go to meet that's not outside that you could do for free?
1: I would probably go to one of the progressive churches and ask them to give us some space.
0: And how many are those churches?
1: I don't know. Hopefully more every day, but a few, a handful. But we're an organization that stays really local. So we've got these relationships that we can depend on.
0: Or everything. But you can go to those because you know those people and they have it there. The other place that people can meet in my state, where I live now in Arkansas, is in the libraries. It's a place you can go. You can get a meeting room. When I think of 30 years ago, 40 years ago, you could go to a bank and get a meeting room. They had rooms that public could just have and have for free. You could go to the churches. There were all kinds of places that were available to you that have been privatized. So one of the things I think we have to work through is the creation of something that's not privatized. So we actually had to find or build physical places. So one of my ideas recently is that I know a lot of churches in the South, and I can't speak for the rest of the country, that have very small congregations, and there are many of them that are closed. I don't know if you've witnessed that in Florida or not.
1: Oh, yeah. We're seeing churches consolidate. Their membership is older and shuffling off this mortal coil, and there's not a younger influx to replace them. So we're seeing some shrink, although the bolder ones on social justice are expanding. Worth noting.
0: So one of my ideas is that as movement people, that we buy churches. We buy the building. But that becomes a center for maybe our justice sermons. We wouldn't use the word sermon, but the places where we would have talks. We'd have people talk. We'd meet for social, but we'd also meet for our political work. And if we couldn't buy them, say it's one of those aging, disappearing congregations, maybe we could offer to pay the utilities for them to have access to them during the week when they're not meeting. Just to have physical rooms that we could meet in would make, I think, an enormous difference in our work. What if you had one of the bigger churches that you could actually hold a conference in? But you could buy a smaller church and have seating for 50 people. So usually, almost every church I know has Sunday school rooms. So here you have a meeting hall and you have Sunday school rooms. And you turn it into something as positive as religion, which is social justice. This is not something where it's so huge and, you know, so sort of out of the realm of reality. This is something that's doable. But we have to have those spaces. We have to figure them out.
1: You're listening to Wide Awake America. I'm your host, Nadine Smith. And our guest today has been Suzanne Farr, a pioneering feminist, anti-racist, and LGBTQ activist. Her groundbreaking book, which was a huge part of my early activism, Homophobia, Weapon of Sexism, is now about to be joined by the second edition of a book, In the Time of the Right, Reflections on Liberation, an update from a book that you wrote in 1996 that you have updated for the times that we find ourselves in now. How can people stay in touch with you and in touch with your work?
0: They can contact me at suzannefarr.com. That would be the easiest way to connect me.
1: Fantastic. Suzanne, it is wonderful to see you. Thank you so much for joining and for sharing your insights. And I'm looking forward to reading it and carrying it around until it's as dog-eared as your previous book has been for me.
0: Great. I want us to talk again, whether it's on air or not on air.
1: Unions. What is the mechanism by which we get in greater proximity and greater local organizing with each other?
0: That's a hard question. I'll start with a basic. I don't think we have places to meet, physical places. Most towns, cities, they've disappeared. Like, where would you go to meet that's not outside? That you could do for free.
1: I would probably go to one of the progressive churches and ask them to give us some space.
0: And how many are those churches?
1: I don't know. Hopefully more every day, but a few, a handful. But we're an organization that stays really local, so we've got these relationships that we can depend on.
0: Or everything, but you can go to those because you know those people and they have it there. The other place that people can meet in my state, where I live now in Arkansas, is in the libraries. It's a place you can go. You can get a meeting room. When I think of 30 years ago, 40 years ago, you could go to a bank and get a meeting room. They had rooms that public could just have and have for free. You could go to the churches. There were all kinds of places that were available to you that have been privatized. So one of the things I think we have to work through is the creation of something that's not privatized. So we actually had to find or build physical places. So one of my ideas recently is that I know a lot of churches in the South, and I can't speak for the rest of the country, that have very small congregations, and there are many of them that are closed. I don't know if you've witnessed that in Florida or not.
1: Oh, yeah. We're seeing churches consolidate. Their membership is older and shuffling off this mortal coil, and there's not a younger influx to replace them. So we're seeing some shrink, although the bolder ones on social justice are expanding. Worth noting.
0: So one of my ideas is that as movement people, that we buy churches, we buy the building. But that becomes a center for maybe our justice sermons. We wouldn't use the word sermon, but the places where we would have talks, we'd have people talk. We'd meet for social, but we'd also meet for our political work. And if we couldn't buy them, say it's one of those aging, disappearing congregations, maybe we could offer to pay the utilities for them to have access to them during the week when they're not meeting. Just to have physical rooms that we could meet in would make, I think, an enormous difference in our work. What if you had one of the bigger churches that you could actually hold a conference in? But you could buy a smaller church and have seating for 50 people. So usually, almost every church I know has Sunday school rooms. So here you have a meeting hall and you have Sunday school rooms. And you turn it into something as positive as religion, which is social justice. This is not something where it's so huge and, you know, so sort of out of the realm of reality. This is something that's doable. But we have to have those spaces. We have to figure them out.
1: You're listening to Wide Awake America. I'm your host, Nadine Smith. And our guest today has been Suzanne Farr, a pioneering feminist, anti-racist, and LGBTQ activist. Her groundbreaking book, which was a huge part of my early activism, Homophobia, Weapon of Sexism, is now about to be joined by the second edition of a book, In the Time of the Right, Reflections on Liberation, an update from a book that you wrote in 1996 that you have updated for the times that we find ourselves in now. How can people stay in touch with you and in touch with your work?
0: Well, they can contact me at suzannefarr.com. That would be the easiest way to connect me.
1: Fantastic. Suzanne, it is wonderful to see you. Thank you so much for joining and for sharing your insights. And I'm looking forward to reading it and carrying it around until it's as dog-eared as your previous book has been for me.
0: Great. I want us to talk again, whether it's on air or not on air.
1: Absolutely. Absolutely.
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1: So we've all been seeing the headlines coming out of Silicon Valley where AI engineers, workers from Anthropic and other tech companies are warning that AI might cause mass extinction, the end of humanity. So I don't think that we should necessarily take seriously what they're saying about the tools, about AI itself, but we should take very seriously the fact that they are willing to gamble the entire world for what they believe is a very profitable technology.
0: As AI researchers warn unregulated artificial intelligence could kill off the human race, we'll speak with Astra Taylor and Naomi Klein, co-authors of the new book, End Times Fascism and the Fight for the Living World. The book examines how wealthy elites, including tech CEOs, are preparing for the end of the world, even as they contribute to growing inequality, political instability, wars, and the climate crisis. The book also looks at the social movements pushing back.
2: All over the world, we're seeing social movements, whether they're rising up against data centers or against AI in schools or against corrupt governments in Albania. All over the world, these social movements are committing to the living world, that the places where they live are worth saving, worth putting themselves on the line for. Their neighbors are worth saving. People and the living world are worth saving.
0: Today, Naomi Klein and Astra Taylor on End Times Fascism for the Hour. All that and more coming in. Welcome to Democracy Now!, democracynow.org, The War and Peace Report. I'm Amy Goodman. The Supreme Court has blocked President Trump's efforts to restrict mail-in voting ahead of November's midterm elections. On Monday, the court issued a brief, unsigned order upholding a lower court ruling that bars the U.S. Postal Service from fully implementing Trump's executive order, which sought to create federal lists of citizens and to refuse delivery of mail-in ballots to people not on those lists. This comes as a whistleblower is alleging federal agents may have broken state laws in a wide-ranging search for alleged unlawfully registered voters. The whistleblower reached out to California's Democratic Senator Alex Padilla, who made the complaint public Monday. Senate Democratic leader Chuck Schumer warned the Department of Homeland Security pulled hundreds of federal agents from their normal roles to identify supposed unlawful voters.
3: DHS, under Trump, is forcing its officials to carry out an illegal scheme, break state laws, and treat U.S. citizens as collateral damage, all to advance his scheme to rig the election. They're even asking people to lie about their identities so they can create this illegal scheme. We are weeks from the midterms. Americans should not have to fear being targeted by their own government because of how they're registered to vote.
0: President Trump's rejected calls to regulate artificial intelligence, calling warnings about the threat of super intelligent machines a hoax. Writing on his Truth Social platform, Trump boasted, quote, the only controller guardrails that AI needs is a strong and smart, high IQ president, and the USA has that in spades. There's a sick conspiracy going on against AI and data centers, and the only one that is happy about it is China. Whoever wins AI wins, Trump said. His comments came after Anthropic CEO Dario Amodei and other AI heads publicly called for a slowdown in the development of frontier AI models and called for government regulation themselves. On Monday, Trump called Jensen Huang, the CEO of the computer chip maker NVIDIA. While Huang was speaking at an AI summit in Los Angeles, Huang put the president on speakerphone.
4: Well, I know about AI. I know. I also have common sense about AI. The robots will not be taking over. AI will not be taking over the rest of the world. The whole thing is a hoax.
0: We'll have more on artificial intelligence after headlines with Naomi Klein and Astra Taylor, co-authors of the new book End Times Fascism and the Fight for the Living World. Yemen's Iran-backed Houthis seized two islands and the southern Red Sea Monday as Saudi Arabia launched 54 airstrikes over the past 24 hours. The Houthis are currently digging into positions on the western coast of Yemen along the Red Sea. On Monday, Saudi Crown Prince Mohammed bin Salman met with the U.S. commander who oversees Middle East operations days after President Trump dismissed the Saudi leader's calls for help in combating the Houthis. Their meeting came as Vice President J.D. Vance claimed the U.S. is, quote, on top of the situation.
5: We've also been engaged in direct conversations with the Houthis themselves. So we actually feel like we are on top of the situation. It's a very fluid and dynamic thing, but we're going to keep on monitoring it, making sure that America's best interests are represented.
0: Iran's Islamic Revolutionary Guard Corps says it shot down two more U.S.-operated MQ-1 drones over the Strait of Hormuz and says an oil tanker exploded and caught fire after colliding with mines. The IRGC did not provide further details, but the claim came as a fire broke out in an oil tanker off the coast of Oman. Two dozen sailors were evacuated. Two remain missing. On Monday, the Secretary of Iran's Supreme National Security Council rejected Trump's claim that he was open to resuming discussions with Iran, declaring, quote, no talks until Iran's conditions are met, period, unquote. On Monday, the yield on 10-year U.S. Treasury bonds passed 5% for just the second time since the 2008 financial crisis, pushing mortgage and other borrowing costs higher. Brent crude oil topped $108 a barrel as officials in Saudi Arabia said it would take weeks to repair the east-west oil pipeline struck by Houthis last week. The former ICE jail in the Florida Everglades, known as Alligator Alcatraz, frequently locked detained immigrants in outdoor metal cages that were no bigger than a phone booth. That's according to the Department of Homeland Security's internal watchdog report. At least 79 immigrants were held in these cages known as so-called calming areas for several minutes to nearly 2 hours. Investigators also found the ICE jail did not comply with standards related to medical care, food quality, personal hygiene, and recreation. The facility eventually shut down after legal challenges and scrutiny over its abuse and inhumane conditions. A coalition of six cities and counties led by New York filed a lawsuit Monday seeking to block the Trump administration's new rule, making it easier for federal officials to reject green card and visa applications from immigrants who've used public benefits. Immigrants could also be denied a green card if they or a family member received state or federal financial aid to attend college. New York Attorney General Letitia James announced a similar lawsuit against the Trump administration over the new rule on behalf of New York and nearly two dozen other states around the country. James spoke yesterday.
6: The rule would allow immigration officers to consider use of critical benefits like Medicaid and SNAP and even participation in school meal programs as part of an applicant's circumstance. And that means immigrant New Yorkers may be forced to ask themselves impossible questions. Will getting health insurance hurt my chances of getting a green card? Will accepting food assistance when I fall on hard times be held against me?
0: Donald Trump Jr.'s Bahamas wedding was secretly bankrolled by a Russian oligarch close to Russian President Putin. That's the headline of a new ProPublica expose, which found that Russian billionaire Umar Kremlev paid the bill for hundreds of thousands of dollars of expenses during Donald Trump Jr.'s destination wedding in May, including a fireworks display and the rental of two private islands. Kremlev is president of the International Boxing Association. He's been sanctioned by Ukraine over his ties to Putin, who awarded Kremlev the Order of Friendship in April. Trump Jr. and his newlywed wife, Bettina Anderson, confirmed ProPublica's findings, writing on social media, quote, "Our dear friend Umar very generously hosted two incredible nights of celebrations for us. It's unfortunate that something so personal and happy can be recast as something political or sinful."

0: recording video of the 84-year-old senator. In Turkey, authorities have detained at least 162 people in a series of raids on gay bars and the homes of LGBTQI plus activists. Police also searched the offices of six LGBTQ plus associations in weekend raids. It's part of an operation called Keep My Family Safe. Same-sex relations are not illegal in Turkey, but homophobia and transphobia remain widespread. President Recep Tayyip Erdogan has repeatedly blamed the LGBTQ plus community for falling birth rates. A federal judge in Massachusetts has blocked the Trump administration from enforcing a new rule that would limit the visa length for international students, academics, and journalists. The new policy would have capped the stay of international students who are usually allowed to extend their U.S. visas until their studies are completed, while limiting foreign journalists to remain in the U.S. for just 240 days. In New York, Palestinian rights advocate Mahmoud Khalil has filed a federal civil rights lawsuit against Columbia University, accusing the school of failing to protect him and other pro-Palestine student activists from harassment. Khalil was arrested by federal immigration agents who ambushed him at his Columbia University apartment building in March of 2025. He spent over 100 days in an ICE jail in Louisiana, missing the birth of his first child. Speaking to reporters on Monday, Mahmoud Khalil denounced what he called Columbia's deliberate indifference and discrimination aimed at intimidating Palestinian students.
1: For over 2 years, we pleaded with Columbia. Columbia did not care. Our safety and well-being did not serve the ideological project its board of trustees was protecting, so they traded us away. We are suing because no student, regardless of their background, should go through the hell that Columbia put us through over all these years.
0: To see our interviews with Mahmoud Khalil, go to democracynow.org. And music superstar Ed Sheeran has removed the Grammy-winning musician Macklemore from the rest of Sheeran's U.S. tour following a boycott by stadium owners who cited Macklemore's Palestine advocacy and onstage comments about Gaza and the occupied West Bank. In a statement shared on Instagram, Macklemore detailed a call between Ed Sheeran and Robert Kraft, the billionaire owner of the New England Patriots and Gillette Stadium, rallied other stadium owners to ban Macklemore and told Sheeran to remove the rapper from the shows or he, too, would not be allowed to perform. On September 4th, Macklemore performed his song Hinds Hall to a packed MetLife Stadium in New Jersey just outside New York City. He dedicated it to Columbia University students who led a protest encampment in 2024. Hinds Hall was named after Hind Rajab, a 5-year-old Palestinian girl who was killed by Israeli soldiers in Gaza alongside 6 members of her family and the 2 paramedics who were dispatched to save her.
2: I said, free Palestine. I want those words to be loud and clear, so the people from Gaza all the way to the occupied West Bank know that we have not forgotten them.
0: That was Macklemore at MetLife Stadium. To see our interview with Macklemore last year, go to democracynow.org. And those are some of the headlines. This is Democracy Now!, the War and Peace Report. Coming up, Naomi Klein and Astra Taylor, co-authors of the new book, End Times Fascism and the Fight for the Living World. Stay with us.

0: The Demagogue by Lila Downs here at Democracy Now! Studios. This is Democracy Now!, democracynow.org, the War and Peace Report. I'm Amy Goodman in New York, joined by Democracy Now! Co-host Juan Gonzalez in Chicago. Hi, Juan.
1: Hi, Amy, and welcome to all of our listeners and viewers across the country and around the world.
0: The people building AI earnestly believe that it could kill us by the end of the decade. That was the warning last week from former Anthropic researcher Jacob Coxon that set off an escalating debate over how to regulate increasingly powerful AI systems. Coxon spoke to the BBC.
2: So it's not at all an exaggeration to say that the people who are involved with both founding these companies and building the tech believe there is a possibility of human extinction. And many of the people who are sort of deep in the weeds on actually coding the thing believe that there is like a greater than 10% chance, or even greater, some smaller, but they all have different numbers for a probability that humans might die. And they all keep this in their head on a daily basis while working on the technology.
0: Amadei also called for the pace of development of artificial intelligence models to slow down. In an essay, he wrote that within 6 to 12 months, a swarm of AI agents could be capable of taking over the entire internet and cause hundreds of billions of dollars in damage. He wrote, quote, "The scale of damage would continue to increase from there if AI becomes more powerful without the necessary guardrails," unquote. But President Trump has rejected growing calls for placing regulatory guardrails on the AI industry and has called concerns over AI a hoax. On Monday, Trump called Jensen Huang, the CEO of the computer chip maker NVIDIA. While Huang was speaking at an AI summit in Los Angeles, Huang put the president on speakerphone.
3: "The data centers are great, and they make people wealthy, and they make states wealthy, and it's the oil of the next 20, 25 years. It's bigger than the internet and the AI, you know, much more so. And they're just playing right into the hands of a lot of people that don't want to see it happen, and that could be political people, and it could also be China. And we're not going to let that happen. It's a hoax."
4: And you're right. We're not going to let that happen, sir.
3: No, we're not going to let it happen. The robots are not going to be taking over the world.
0: As the debate over AI intensifies, the award-winning journalists and writers Naomi Klein and Astra Taylor have a new book out today that's connected to all of this. It's titled End Times Fascism and the Fight for the Living World. It examines how wealthy elites, including tech CEOs, are preparing for the end of the world, even as they contribute to growing inequality, political instability, wars, and the climate crisis. They'll join us in a minute, but first, here's a short excerpt from a video that was released with the book.
5: End Times Fascism is not a monolith. It's a dangerous and fractious alliance of three main groups.
6: Religious end timers.
7: From the very beginning, it's been clear that God has a special plan and purpose for the nation of Israel.
6: Tech end timers.
8: You know, I think AI will probably, like most likely, sort of lead to the end of the world. But in the meantime, there will be great companies created.
6: Ethno-nationalist end timers.
9: America is fighting with Israel for a common goal: to protect our future, to protect civilization against these barbarians.
10: That's a good take right there.
11: See, high. Let's go.
12: You would prefer the human race to endure, right? You're hesitating.
4: Yeah, well, I...
13: End times fascists haven't just given up on liberal democracy. They've given up on the possibility of a shared future for all of us.
5: The most powerful people in the world
13: are preparing for the end of the world.
5: An end they themselves are both accelerating
13: and profiting from. We have imagined Armageddon so many times, it can almost feel inevitable, except it's not. So, which side are you on?
5: the side of bunkering down, abandoning Earth, and profiting from apocalypse? Or staying loyal to this planet and its people?
11: Who are you aligned with? Who are you protecting?
5: And making life here better.
0: A short video released in conjunction with the new book, End Times Fascism and the Fight for the Living World, written by our guests in studio for the hour, Naomi Klein, award-winning journalist, documentary filmmaker, best-selling author of a number of books, including Doppelganger and No Logo and The Shock Doctrine. Naomi Klein is also an associate professor and co-director of the Center for Climate Justice at the University of British Columbia in Canada. Astrid Taylor is an award-winning writer, activist, and documentary filmmaker, the co-founder of The Debt Collective, and author of several books, including The Age of Insecurity, Coming Together as Things Fall Apart, and The People's Platform, Taking Back Power and Culture in the Digital Age. Thanks so much for spending the hour with us. Naomi, start off with the title. Start off with End Times Fascism. Why you chose this?
14: Well, first of all, thank you for having us here, Amy. It's great to be launching the book on Democracy Now! It just came out this morning, as you said, and I think we have a long tradition of launching books together. So we decided to call it End Times Fascism because we're trying to understand what is the same and what is different about our moment of far-right extremism. I mean, we know that far-right parties with lineages to the fascists of the 20th century are rising to power in around the world. I mean, we just saw a fateful election in a German state, the first time the far right has won an election since the Second World War. We're seeing very, very disturbing polls in France, for instance. And we're seeing more and more open fascist expressions in the United States from very powerful people in government and in tech. But we don't believe that this is simply a rerun. We don't believe that history repeats on a loop. We believe that we're in something more like a sequel, where the logics of fascism, which are the logics of dehumanization, of othering, of racial supremacy and hierarchy, are now being applied in a time of global existential crisis. This is not news to Democracy Now! Listeners and viewers that we live in a time of climate breakdown and collapse. We have tools like nuclear weapons that were not known to Hitler and Mussolini, that have the ability to inflict apocalyptic levels of violence that were beyond their reach. Fascism always emerges during times of systemic crises, and it actually emerges as a way to protect capitalism from systemic change. So if we think about 20th century fascism in Europe after the First World War, there was a rising socialist response to the wreckage of the First World War, then to the Great Depression. And fascism rises up. We call it capitalism's threat response, or capitalism with bared teeth, to make sure that all of that popular public anger is pivoted towards the scapegoat. So in our time, as we see these global crises that could lead to systemic change, or there can be this, what we're calling end times fascist response, that says, let it burn. And now it's a fight for who's going to survive the future. Now it's about building, as you saw in that film that we were fortunate to work with a great a team of filmmakers on, it's about building the bunkers and the rocket ships and the escape hatches. For religious end timers, it's literally about the bunker in the sky. It's about the idea of the rapture. But that is almost like a template for these more secular stories that are also a kind of a rapture, but we call it in the book a wealth rapture. If you've got resources, you can rapture yourself away from the impacts of those threats that we are all in. So that's why we call it End Times Fascism. It hasn't won yet, and the reason we wrote the book is because people are fighting back, and we think if we're able to look at this very frightening reality with clear eyes, the more it is exposed to the light, the less popular it is, because in fact, most people cherish our one and only home and want to stay and want to make it better.
1: Naomi, how is this different, for example, if from the 1950s and 60s, when at the height of the Cold War, there were Americans, especially upper class Americans, building bomb shelters, convinced that there was going to be a nuclear war, and the rest of the population eventually began to organize in an anti-nuclear movement that peaked in the 1980s and that led really to capitalism being forced to restrain itself to some degree in terms of arms control treaties. Why is this different than back then?
14: Well, Juan, I guess it's different because the people we're calling end times fascists are systematically dismantling that precise international infrastructure. One of the things that all those three factions all agree on, whether it's the religious fundamentalists, the tech extremists that we heard from in that video, or the ethno-nationalists, they don't agree on everything, but they all agree they want to get rid of the United Nations. They all believe that that is the sort of antichrist of their story. Sometimes they literally call it the antichrist. And that chapter that you're describing, which is we write about in the book, Juan, and I would actually love Astra to bring Astra into the conversation, because she went pretty deep into this research on the history of bunkering in the United States and how people shifted the tide, because we actually think that's a really inspiring story that we need to know better. Can I bring in Astra, my
1: sure.
14: incredible co-author?
15: Hey, thank you so much again. Thanks for having us. I mean, yeah, it is, you know, very quickly in the 1950s, the government policy was to encourage people to build their own bomb shelters in their backyard. And that was the response to the nuclear threat. And only around 1%, 2% of households did that, in part because people revolted at the idea of protecting themselves and letting their neighbors perish. And there was a massive debate in magazines like Time Magazine, Life Magazine, that was around the idea of gunning thy neighbor. And people said, we don't want to do that. We don't want to be hiding in a hole in the ground with guns pointing outwards and turning the people we care about away. And that is part of the genesis of the movement for nuclear disarmament. And, you know, it was ordinary people who put the right solution on the table, which is, let's get rid of nuclear bombs. Let's not turn on each other and bunker down. And there's a lesson in that for today.
14: I mean, it's so interesting, because what they understood at the time is, like, either you bunker, either you just protect you and yours, or you get at the root cause of the crisis and you say, actually, we can't live with these weapons, right? It's too dangerous.
15: Yeah.
14: And, you know, as you both know, the nuclear disarmament movement had tremendous successes. In many ways, we argued that in the book that it was a victim of its own success, because many people in the disarmament movement believed that they had won so many victories that now the people in charge were just going to finish the job, because so many thousands of nuclear warheads were successfully disarmed, and it seemed like there was a new era. And you know, the majority of the stockpiles were disarmed, but not enough, and now there is a rearming. And AI is being embedded in the nuclear arsenal, which is why at the end of the book we call for a triple disarmament movement. And in fact, Juan, we have something that you might be interested in, which a new coinage in the book, which is the Stephen Miller test. And basically, the argument that we're making is that eventually the most powerful tools, the most powerful weapons, will meet the worst people in the world. And if you don't want those tools to find themselves in the hands of Stephen Miller, then the tools should not exist. And that applies to nuclear weapons, it applies to AI, it applies to the wealth concentration itself, which we believe should be now understood as a WMD, that this level of wealth that has accumulated at the top of our economy has itself become a weapon of mass destruction. And so we need to be disarming the wealth bombs, the tech bombs, and of course, the bomb bombs. But because we are now seeing that these very dangerous, completely immoral people who seem to have such a casual attitude, and we see this from Donald Trump's most recent posts, just a kind of shrug in the face of apocalypse, they exert a magnetic pull towards one another.
1: And I want to follow up and ask either one of you if you want to answer this, because I did read the book in the last couple of days and really found it to be tremendously well written. At the same time, though, there were some concerns I had. For instance, there's very little mention of the rise of a multipolar world, of how the rise of East Asia, especially the shift of the world's industrial working class to China, Vietnam, India, Indonesia, Bangladesh, along with Brazil and Mexico, that's, in the view of many, that's the single biggest impediment to U.S. economic dominance of the capitalist market's expansion. And that's also the biggest threat that many of these end-timers, as you label them, are concerned about. They're concerned about China, yet China and its impact on U.S. hegemony and capitalism is not mentioned at all in the book.
14: Well, I think that the threat of China is really, really central to the unimpeded AI rollout. It's really the only argument they have, and we do write about that in the book. But you're right, it's not the central focus of the book. We are more focused on the United States as and the way in particular this is being pushed through Latin America, because we think there and Europe, but the threat of the multipolar world, I do think is central, because the only argument that Donald Trump really has in the face of the threats that are now being articulated from inside the House, from inside the companies, is but China. If we don't build it, they will. And it's completely untrue that deregulated AI has to be built the way it's being built, or else China will build it. China is much more open to regulating these technologies to the multilateral rules within the multilateral system. It's the U.S. that has been blowing up these agreements. And you know, when the doomsday clock was reset this year, it was it's always pretty harrowing, but this year it was particularly so. They moved it forward 4 seconds, and described not just the threats, whether it was biological weapons, nuclear weapons, AI, but the way the U.S. government under Donald Trump was going after all of the international agreements that governments like China had been a party to, and just saying we don't need them. So it's the tools and the dismantling of any attempt to constrain those tools.
15: It's also about the narrative that the people in power are telling themselves, and I think we're tracking how there's a certain embrace of apocalyptic narrative of Armageddon, of the end times, that doesn't every government in the world doesn't have that narrative, right? It's something that's very powerful in certain branches of the United States political class, in Israel, in parts of Latin America. So we're not saying that it applies to every country around the entire world, and so that's one reason that isn't sent. There are some very powerful international players that aren't central to the thesis.
16: Astra and Naomi, you write about Peter Thiel saying, quote, "Today a staggering number of his former colleagues and acolytes occupy powerful positions in every part of the Trump administration. The most consequential of them is J.D. Vance." If you can explain, who is Peter Thiel? What does it mean to have his inner circle populating the inner circle of the United States? And talk about all of these figures that are so much in the news now, that were standing behind President Trump during his inauguration, people who were opposed to him before, who took him off their platforms. I mean, we're talking about people like Jeff Bezos, people like Mark Zuckerberg and others.
15: Yes. Peter Thiel is a powerful billionaire and venture capitalist who has been in Silicon Valley for a long time. He's part of the PayPal mafia. So he founded PayPal with David Sachs, who was Trump's former AI and crypto czar, and also Elon Musk, of course, who is now the president of SpaceX. Everybody will know him. Peter Thiel is quite interesting because he's been on the far right very proudly for a long time, since he was an undergraduate at Stanford, when he and David Sachs actually wrote a book against political correctness. And he has been on the vanguard of being very much against democracy, very quasi-libertarian, but now just explicitly authoritarian, and has written things like, you know, democracy and freedom are incompatible. He was one of the first figures in Silicon Valley to come out for Trump in 2015. And as we write in the book, and as you said, many of his proteges are now in positions of power, and the most influential one is J.D. Vance. J.D. Vance has written about how his life changed when he saw Peter Thiel give a lecture. And this lecture inspired Vance to go to Silicon Valley to become a venture capitalist, not a very illustrious one. And that's where he met critical figures who would fund his political rise, including Thiel, who gave what was a record-breaking donation of $15 million and kind of launched and made possible Vance's bid to become a senator of Ohio. And it was Peter Thiel who also brokered the meeting at Mar-a-Lago where Vance was able to apologize for calling Donald Trump Hitler. So Vance is, of course, one of those figures who used to be opposed
16: Explain
15: to...
16: Explain that Vance
15: Yeah,
16: had.
15: Vance was once, you know, he was once for green energy. He was against Donald Trump, who he said misleads people and offers empty promises like building a wall, you know, which won't actually improve people's lives. But he's also quite an opportunist, and Peter Thiel brokered peace among those two, and now we know Vance is the VC VP. J.D. Vance is also critical in our book because he is who helped bring together the AI industry and Donald Trump. So we remember from Donald Trump's first term that he was against big tech. He was railing against big tech all the time. Thanks to J.D. Vance, who hosted a dinner at David Sachs' house, Trump got on the AI train. And it was a fundraiser, but it was also a pitch session. And Vance's Silicon Valley brethren told Donald Trump that AI would be good for the economy, but it would be very good for the fossil fuel sector. And now we see that the Trump administration is all in on AI and not much else. So when we, you know, look at the famous image of the second Trump inauguration, we see all those tech execs given their front seats and they're lined up. You know, our position is that it was the AI, it is the promise of generative AI eating the economy that actually turned them fascist and caused this incredible alliance with the Trump regime that we're seeing.
14: Yeah, that alliance has served them incredibly well. It has produced the first trillionaire. It has produced companies that are claiming valuations roughly equivalent to the entire U.S. economy. And what they wanted from Donald Trump was exactly what they got: a frontier. You know, you hear this phrase used all the time now, frontier AI. But if you think about what a frontier is a wild west. It has no rules. And what they were upset about under the last administration was that there were some, you know, not radical, very simple rules, like you have to label deep fakes, guardrails against precisely the scenarios that they're now talking about in terms of integration with weapon systems, and the prospect of a rogue AI. So all of this was on the table years ago. There were discussions at the United Nations. It's interesting that they're always using China as the boogeyman of why they have to roll out AI without rules. China has many more rules regulating AI than the United States has, you know, including rules around not allowing children to have these like personal relationships with AI, where there's confusion about whether or not you're talking to a friend or a robot or a therapist or whatever it is. So first of all, that's a lie. And that's just the fact that people are not educated about what China is doing that is allowing people to fall for this line of like, oh, no, if we don't do it, China will. They just simply don't know how China is regulating this. But one of the things I've been thinking about is, and we have to be aware of how active this push was for the frontier, because now, of course, these CEOs are all coming forward and saying, please regulate us. We'll regulate ourselves. We know we need to be regulated, as if they weren't the ones who not only demanded this Wild West frontier, but bankrolled it and created this strategic alliance with Donald Trump so that he would deliver it to them. And now they're realizing, okay, maybe we've gone too far and we have to look more credible. And Donald Trump is going, no way. Why is he saying no way? Because he has tanked the entire U.S. economy. And the only thing he has going for him is the AI stock bubble. And he's terrified of this bubble bursting all over him before the midterm elections or before the next presidential. He also is very invested in it personally, right? He's richer than he's ever been because of the rampant corruption of this administration, the money he's made from crypto, but also many different ways that he and his family are invested in AI. So that's why he's doing these frantic things like calling Jensen Huang on stage to say, don't worry, we're not going to do anything. But if you'll allow me, I was really struck because there's this myth, you know, these sort of parables of the technology slipping out of the hands of the men who built it, right? The Sorcerer's Apprentice, Frankenstein, creating a monster, right? And that's the myth that they're all telling. Oh no, we've created this powerful monster, it's out of our hands, and now it's going to destroy us. I would argue that that myth really is coming true, but the monster is not AI, Amy. It's Donald Trump. They created Donald Trump. He is their monster. He's out of control, and he just won't stop. And they're like, wait a minute, maybe it's going too fast.
16: We're going to break and then come back to this discussion. Naomi Klein and Astra Taylor are co-authors of the new book out today, End Times Fascism and the Fight for the Living World. We'll continue our conversation in 30 seconds.

0: If You're Coming For Me by Maku Sound System. This is Democracy Now!, democracynow.org, The War and Peace Report. I'm Amy Goodman with Juan Gonzalez. We're spending the hour with Naomi Klein and Astra Taylor, co-authors of the new book, End Times Fascism and the Fight for the Living World. I want to go back to the video that was released in conjunction with the book.
1: On a mountaintop in the dead of winter, a group of faithful men gathered an audience to share their vision. They had seen a gleaming city bathed in golden light. The city would be filled with buildings so beautiful they would seem to float above the earth as if descended from heaven. Their vision already had a name.
2: New Gaza.
3: So let's see if these things work. They never usually work.
1: The mountaintop in question was the resort town of Davos. The faithful men presenting their vision were U.S. real estate moguls Jared Kushner and Steve Witkoff.
4: Well, this is a very exciting day. See, I'm a real estate person at heart, and it's all about location. Look at this beautiful piece of property.
3: Let's just plan for catastrophic success.
1: Of a live stream genocide, an exclusive paradise was about to emerge fully formed.
3: We've already started removing the rubble and doing some of the demolition.
0: Part of the video that was released with the book, End Times Fascism and the Fight for the Living World. It's by Naomi Klein and Astra Taylor. I want to talk about Gaza right now. I mean, we're coming off of, in Venice right now, you have two Israeli filmmakers, Rachel Soar and Yuval Abraham, who just came out with a film called Naza. And now members of the Israeli government are threatening to take away their citizenship. And it was based on the commentary of high-level Israeli officials, unnamed, talking about the killing in Gaza deliberately. Naomi Klein.
5: Yeah, and the use of AI to do so. I actually haven't seen the film. I'm definitely looking to see it. But it underlines what we already know, thanks to Palestinian journalists at a huge personal cost in the documenting of a live stream genocide.
0: Over 250 of them killed in this last 2 years.
5: And, you know, as we say in the film, this is the story that the Trump administration is telling, is that out of apocalypse, there will be this paradise. There will be what they're calling New Gaza. We begin the book with it because it is such a extreme distillation of the story. And I believe it's the most dangerous story ever told. It's a biblical story. It's deeply encoded in our culture, whether we're religious or not. And the story is, first comes the flood, first comes the apocalypse, first comes the mass death. And out of the mass death, the great cleansing, the fury of God, comes the golden city, the paradise for the chosen few. And that story, which, you know, it's the story of the flood and the ark, it's told in its most violent form in the book of Revelation. For people who believe in it literally, it has confused the difference between bad and good. It's kind of flipped the switch, where when we see the things in our world that should be warning us, telling us, we need to act. We are in a time of crisis. It's an emergency. Whether it's climate disasters, whether it's COVID, that things are breaking down. That what is seen instead are signs. Oh no, what it means is that we're entering the end times. And while that may be bad for many people, it's actually very good for the chosen few. So yeah, that's why we started with this myth of New Gaza. There is no paradise that is coming out of the apocalypse in Gaza. But that is the story that the Trump administration is telling. It's a privatized paradise that they're proposing to build. They're using this kind of biblical narrative, but of course it's all for profit because it's the Trump administration. They want to build luxury condominiums over a mass grave. And you saw there that it's a literal story. We do think that the Board of Peace is significant in the sort of evolution of the privatization of the state, the fact that the Trump administration is not just attacking the United Nations and defunding the United Nations, but trying to replace the United Nations with something called the Board of Peace, which Trump would be head of for life, that they would control, that they would give themselves immunity. And this is, you know, part of what we mean by bunkering, by escaping. It's like they see the state as a mine site. They see, like, the United States as a place that they can extract from, not just extract wealth and resources, and we're watching them do that, but also extract other things that matter to them, like legal immunity, right? I mean, the Board of Peace gives them that. So that's why we start with that. And it brings together these different parts of the coalition, because there are religious extremists, both Christian Zionists and Messianic Jews, who really do believe that Gaza, Iran, mean that the Messiah is coming, like the more violent, the better. And you've covered on the show, you know, officers in the U.S. military lodging complaints that their officers are telling them that they should welcome apocalyptic levels of violence in Iran because it means that Jesus is returning. But it's not just the religious extremists. It's also the secular versions of the story. We don't think Trump believes in the biblical version of this story, but we do believe he believes in a kind of a wealth rapture. And when you see those AI-generated images of New Gaza and Trump sharing them, you can see how these stories have distorted his brain.
6: Astrid, in the little time we have left, I'm wondering if you could talk a little bit about the resistance movements, the people's movements against this this growing fascism, and also perhaps deal with some of the critiques of Marxists like John Bellamy Foster, who basically insists that the fascist movement in the United States is the mass base of it is really the middle class, those people driven out by the Walmarts and the Targets from small businesses and franchisees and others who have been driven down by the growth of these top-end monopoly capitalists and who are now turned to a fascist movement for their salvation.
7: Well, I think, you know, to answer the first part, the second part first, I mean, fascism is always a movement of the injured powerful. It is a movement that creates vertical solidarity between political and corporate elites and people who are not the worst off but feel that they've lost status, and directs their sense of insecurity downwards further towards vulnerable scapegoats, towards immigrants, towards trans kids, towards feminists, instead of upwards at the oligarchs and the politicians. You know, and so that's how we understand Elon Musk buying X, or what was Twitter, right, is that it was a way for him to control a media ecosystem and help direct that rage downwards at the left and at the vulnerable, instead of letting it be harnessed towards people like him. So I think that that's right. If, you know, fascism creates what we call a vertical solidarity to protect capitalism, to protect the status quo. So that's certainly true of fascism in the past. It's certainly true today. What we have to do to build the resistance is create that horizontal solidarity, right? To not scapegoat the vulnerable, to find, to build our own coalition, and find our own unusual bedfellows. And I think you see that in the resistance to fascism that's growing in the United States and around the world. You know, one thing, you know, Naomi said this, the people we're tracking, end times fascism is not a coherent ideology necessarily. It's not a monolith, right? It's a fractious alliance of these three groups, the religious end timers, the tech accelerationists, the ethno-nationalists. But what they have in common is the sense that things are going to be increasingly unstable. We say that they're both building their arcs and they're causing the floods, right? Accelerating collapse. They've decided to just bring it on and abandon this shared world and their various fantasies about bunkered nation or you know, ascending to heaven or the digital cloud. So the resistance fundamentally needs to be grounded in a desire to stay here on Earth, to commit to this place. We describe them at one point in the book as traitors to creation, and we don't use that word traitors lightly. You know, we're saying they're not traitors to the flag or the nation, but to actually to life on Earth, to our shared humanity, our shared planet. And I think we see that commitment to what we call here-ness in the book, in the movement against data centers that is sweeping the nation, in the resistance to ICE, where people are saying, no, I'm going to defend my community and defend my neighbors, and people standing up you know, fighting for labor rights, which fascists are always attacking, fighting for the environment, fighting against detention centers. And so we see the resistance growing all over the world. But I think that the data center revolt is the main one for us because it really draws new lines and shows people, is bringing people together who, you know, a year ago or a couple of years ago might have been fighting over culture war issues. And now they're saying, whoa, actually, we have a lot in common because there's a class of people who actually want to replace us with robots. Maybe we should be on the side of humanity against the machines.
5: Including those small business people, Juan, who you're referring to, and this is why it really is an opportunity to form those new alliances, because Donald Trump has betrayed many of the people who did vote for him the first time. The trouble, of course, is that many powerful Democrats are also taking money from the large tech companies, and so are not willing to harvest what has been called by, you know, a comedian in, I believe it was Madison, the most bipartisan issue since beer is the opposition to these tech companies. But in order to gain political advantage from that huge bipartisan issue, you have to be willing to go against your donors or not take their money in the first place.
6: And Naomi, the business model of these AI fascists, if they were to be able to prevail, throw millions of people out of work, how will they make the money? Because obviously Henry Ford back in the day, the days of the early monopoly capitalism, believed you had to give workers a living wage so they could consume the products that you produced.
5: Well, I'm not sure it's all that thought through. I think that they think they're mainly going to be selling products to other businesses in the short term. But this is why, one, it is a bubble and it is a process of extraction. And the bubble is rigged to explode all over working people and their pensions right now.
7: Yeah, I think they also think that they'll make a lot of money hooking up with the government and the military. I mean, there's a quote from Alex Karp, who's a colleague of Peter Thiel, CEO of Palantir, and, you know, he said, we quote him in the book saying, you know, if these tech companies think they're going to take everybody's jobs and then not work with the military, they are, I'm going to change what he said and say, they are foolish. And what he's saying is essentially, if you're planning to build a technology that causes a job apocalypse, you're also going to have to align with the state and help build the mechanisms to police and control
5: and contain
7: the masses of dispossessed human beings.
0: I wanted to end with the end of your book. We didn't choose to be born into a fight quite so fateful, but we have reached a choice point. We can either follow end times fascists into oblivion, or we can commit to building the unruly boundary crossing movement they so deeply fear, one that wrests away their weapons, holds them accountable for their crimes, and defends the paradise of here. Those are the words of Naomi Klein and Astra Taylor, co-author of the new book out today, End Times Fascism and the Fight for the Living World. Happy birthday to Sam Alkoff. Naomi and Astra will be in Brooklyn tonight at St. Anne's Church. Then they go from Brooklyn to Brookline, Massachusetts tomorrow. And then they're headed to Washington, D.C., politics and prose and beyond. They'll also be in London and in Europe as well. On Thursday, September 17th, I'm going home to Bayshore, New York and Long Island for a screening of Steal the Story, Please at the Bolton Center with the director, Tia Lesson, and the producer, Karen Spruck. This has been a remarkable conversation. Thanks so much for being with us. I'm Amy Goodman with Juan Gonzalez for another edition of Democracy Now!
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11: Welcome to NewsHour from the BBC World Service. I'm Regini Vaidyanathan. America confirms for the first time that it sent a weapon to space. Is this the next big military frontier?
12: Today, we continue to ensure we remain ready to meet the challenges of evolving threats wherever they exist.
11: China and Russia aren't happy. We'll explore what it all means. We speak to a Turkish human rights lawyer as a crackdown on the LGBTQ community in the country intensifies. The American mother convicted of child abuse after allowing her 5-year-old son to walk half a mile alone to a nearby pond tells us why she's appealing. And Johnny Marr of the Smiths is getting rid of 100 guitars. We ask why.
13: If someone who gets this guitar wakes up most days really buzzing that they've got it, then it'll be getting more love than I'm able to give it at the moment.
11: All of those stories coming up after the BBC News.
14: BBC News with Emily Thomas. The United Nations has described an influx of refugees fleeing escalating fighting in Yemen to Djibouti as unexpected after more than 2,000 crossed the Red Sea in 5 days. The UNICEF representative there said half the new arrivals were children. Richard Kagoe says Djibouti is already hosting thousands of refugees from other countries.
15: These are largely displaced people from Eritrea, from Somalia and also Ethiopia. And it also includes asylum seekers. And what they're saying is that they currently need about $3 million for them to be able to accommodate the current lot that has just arrived in Djibouti and also those that are anticipated to be coming in the coming days. We listened to the UNICEF local representative in Djibouti speaking to the BBC earlier today saying they're expecting anything between 5,000 to 10,000 new arrivals in the coming days if the fighting continues.
14: Train travel across large parts of the Netherlands has ground to a standstill because of what authorities suspect are coordinated acts of sabotage. Services were most severely disrupted in the centre and east of the country. The Dutch rail operator said tubes had been found attached to train tracks in multiple locations. Here's Anbarasa Natarajan.
16: ProRail said tubes had been found attached to train tracks in multiple locations, mainly in rural areas. It said computer systems interpret that as an item on the track as meaning that section is occupied, meaning no trains can pass. It said no suspect or motive had been identified, but the National Police Unit was investigating. It is unclear whether the sabotage is linked to the government's budget being placed in Parliament in The Hague today.
14: China has urged the United States to stop preparing for war in space. It came hours after the US confirmed it had deployed a space weapon in Earth's orbit, the first such public acknowledgement from Washington. A foreign ministry spokesman warned against an arms race in outer space. Our defense correspondent is Jonathan Beale.
17: The use of space is very important for wars on the ground. But, you know, it's conceivable that in sometime in the future that to avoid destruction on Earth, that they will look at trying to. But you, even if you try to avoid destruction on Earth and take out a satellite, it's going to have an impact on Earth. And the other thing to say is if a satellite is destroyed, there are thousands of bits of debris just flying around in space that can take out other satellites and bring down other communication systems.
14: Denmark has accused Russia of firing 2 flares from a frigate towards a Danish military helicopter in the Baltic Sea without any warning. Moscow said the helicopter had performed what it called provocative actions. The Danish Foreign Ministry said its Air Force was simply photographing the Russian ship off its southeastern coast. BBC News. Humanitarian officials say around 20 million people are going hungry in Sudan as the war between the army and its rival paramilitary force drags into a fourth year. After a visit to the country, the head of the World Food Programme said Sudan remained the world's worst humanitarian crisis. He said 14 million people had been displaced. Voting rights campaigners and state representatives have welcomed a ruling by the US Supreme Court, which has stopped the Trump administration from restricting postal voting in the midterm elections. The Campaign Legal Center said the plan would have prevented millions of Americans accessing absentee ballots. The top court's ruling is a blow to President Trump, who often votes by post but insists the method is not secure. Kenya is celebrating after becoming the first African country to be chosen to host the World Athletics Championships. Nairobi beat off competition from London and Rome to hold the 2029 tour.
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19: Hi, this is Miss Julie. 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

0: Good morning, y'all, and welcome to the Sustainable Living Show right here on WMNF Tampa 88.5. And today's Monday, so we're here right here at 11 o'clock, and we're going to bring you a conversation with some local experts. I have two guests today, and that one is Tom Wichman, and he's the UF IFAS Florida Friendly Landscaping Program Assistant Director, and also Anthony Halcyon. He is the Senior Environmental Scientist specializing in water conservation with Hillsborough County's Sustainable Water Resource Program. That's a mouthful. So I want to thank in advance, let's go ahead and thank Grace for our online presence. She does our write-ups for us on our Facebook pages. And Preston is taking our calls today. And Bill, who does everything else, and he's working the boards and everything we need. And I want to thank you all for listening in. We really appreciate you. Just a reminder, we have our fundraiser coming up in 2 weeks, and I'll remind you about that at the end of the show, too. My name is Annie Ellis, and I'm your host today. And now we also have a wonderful part of our program called Events from the Garden, and Miss Kitty Wallace is the one who lets us know what's going on. Kitty, welcome to the show today.
1: Good morning, Annie, and good morning all of our listeners who are interested in the sustainability of our earth by gardening, even in your little backyard is great. But we have a couple of events coming up here on Tuesday. The Tampa Garden Club is offering a Fun with Flowers event where people can come and create bouquets and floral designs at the Tampa Garden Club at 10 o'clock. You can find more information on Eventbrite for that. One of our gardens at the 813 Hood Garden and Jackson Heights will be hosting a seed swap and a market on Saturday, the 19th at 11 o'clock to 2 o'clock. Also, the USF Botanical Gardens is hosting a native plant sale. And I know that you probably just want to flock out there to that. It starts at 9 o'clock, and I think they're going to 2 o'clock at the USF Botanical Gardens, 12210 USF Pine Drive. And that will be all from the garden this week.
0: What date is that USF, the Botanical Gardens thing? Tell me the date and the time.
1: The date of the native plant sale is Saturday the 19th. That's this Saturday, and it's going from 9 o'clock until 2. It's going to be kind of half a day. So you also got a garden tour by Craig Heagle, which was
0: that's cool.
1: He knows everything. And
0: yes.
1: I'm not sure what time of day or if he's going to do two of those because they're starting at 9 and going to 2, but I would love to be on a garden tour with him.
0: Yes, that's a real treat.
1: Right. They've been really featuring native plants in their plant store. So that's
0: really
1: cool.
0: So they're in the store as well. That's cool.
1: Yeah, plant store. It's in their store. The native plant sale that's coming up this Saturday at USF Botanical Gardens is part of the store that they offer throughout the week. Yeah, they have a lot of plants for sale.
0: Stepped it up. So if y'all haven't been there in a while, you need to go back and check it out because they've really stepped it up. And then also, it's really interesting if you can go with Craig on the walk because he'll tell you about where they even remove some soil and put in some sand because that's the bad type of a growing medium that these particular plants needed, which is very interesting, I thought.
1: Yes, that is interesting. Yeah, I'm going to try. I'll let you know.
0: Okay, great.
1: Annie.
0: Thank you. You have fun in the garden. Okay, well, that's great. She took a break. She had lots of garden stuff this morning and took a break and joined us. So I'm really appreciative of Kitty. She does a super job. And, you know, that thing out at the garden club is really fun. So you guys ought to check that out on Eventbrite. So now we can get into our regular programming. And I want to introduce both of our guests with a little bio about each one, and then we'll go into some questions and so on. Tom Wichman, he's the UF IFAS Florida Friendly Landscaping Program Assistant Director. I have a question about that particular thing. So I'm excited to talk about it. So

0: horticulture industry for over 50 years. You sound like me. And is a self-proclaimed plant nerd. He has a wide range of plant interests and collections. He received his BS degree in ornamental horticulture from the University of Florida. He is experiencing in managing commercial landscapes, advising people about designing and maintaining your landscape, and even selling plants and gardening materials in a retail setting. And he is involved in Flip Your Florida Yard. So that's what we're going to be talking about with Tom in a little bit. And now we can go straight into Anthony's bio. And Anthony Halcyon is a senior environmental scientist specializing in water conservation with Hillsborough County's Sustainable Water Resources Program. His local work includes public education, drought and water science communication, regional water supply coordination with organizations like Tampa Bay Water, UF IFAS Extension, and the Southwest Florida Management District. And they implement programs that help residents improve irrigation efficiency and create more water-wise landscapes, including the Florida Friendly Landscaping Incentive Program. And that's also called FLIP. That's why y'all are both on here today, because that is freaking confusing. Let me tell you, I was asking about Flip and everybody gave me a different thing. And I'm like, okay, we're going to get this straightened out today. So, but they're both fantastic programs. That's the thing. They're both equally great programs, but they're very different, but they're all related to those native plants, y'all. So if you're interested in that sort of stuff, go out this weekend and pick you up some native plants and then, you know, see, figure out where they go. Think about shade, sun, and that type of environment when you buy the plant so you can know where to put them, because if you put them in the wrong place, you're going to have a problem. So, anyway, I wanted to, first off, there was a woman that responded to my social media thing, and she said, let's see, what was her name? Steph Taylor. And she said, I participated in the FLIP program with Hillsborough County. I think that was with you, Anthony. And she said, the City of Tampa and the UF IFAS Extension, Hillsborough County. I am super pleased to report a significant decrease in water usage tied to irrigation. It's great for water conservation and equally as important, money conservation in my bank account, win-win. And then she said, I built a solar-powered pump, which I love this idea, solar-powered pump to pressurize my rain barrel micro-irrigation system. And he said, she said that Anthony and Julia, who is has been on the program many times, helped me design a swale and berm to slow down runoff. Excellent. They also helped me choose the right plants for the right place, which is the whole theme of the situation here, to increase overall efficiency. I hope all residents take the opportunity to learn how easy it is to conserve water. Their success is beneficial to all. Isn't that great? I was like, yes, what a great response right away. And I said, you should call in, you know. But I wanted to make sure and announce that to you guys to tell you that it's working. And then also to the public who is listening now. And since it's, you know, two guests, different things, I'm going to be asking single questions and then we'll go back and forth a little bit, see if we can. I think we can manage. So, Tom, I'm going to start out with you. And what, first off, what is the Florida Friendly Landscaping Program and when did this get started? Because I think it's been going on a long time.
1: Florida Friendly has been around for quite some time. Annie, thank you so much, by the way, for having me on the show. It's exciting to be able to talk to your audience and get to share a little bit about FFL, or as we call the Florida Friendly Landscaping Program. This program began in 1993 in, you know, just a small community concerned about the health of their water. And, you know, now we have a statewide program that's active, you know, all throughout Florida. And, you know, it's really making a difference, you know, throughout the communities. Basically, what the FFL program is we teach people how to design and maintain landscapes all while protecting Florida's environment.

0: And really, we're a water, come down to a water program. We teach people how to conserve water and then also protect our water resources. And we do that through 9 science-based principles. The first principle is one I've already heard you say is right plant, right place.
1: Right.
0: And that probably is so important. But we look at the landscape from a holistic perspective. You know, it's not just about the plants, it's how you install, how you care for them. It really looks at all aspects of it so that ultimately that landscape can survive with less supplemental irrigation, less fertilizer, less pesticide use, saving you time and money.
1: Yeah, absolutely. So, Anthony, I want you to elaborate on that, because yours is exactly the same thing, the same program that we're talking about. We're not getting into Flip Your Florida Yards and Flip Incentive Program. We're talking about the water conservation portion of this. So when that lady wrote that, she said that you guys helped design some swales. You want to talk about redirecting water and then, you know, that sort of stuff?
2: Yeah. So, I mean, that's a big part of Florida Friendly Landscaping in general. It is ultimately a water conservation program, but there's a lot of side benefits. And one of those is reducing erosion and runoff. So, you know, it's one of those things where, although it's not the primary purpose of the program, it is an added benefit, just like attracting pollinators is an added benefit of Florida Friendly. So whenever I hear stories like that, I think, hey, even better. Not only did you save on your water use, which is what I'm really looking for, my stormwater counterparts get a little bit of a benefit from this too. So I think, and that's actually part of the reason why this all started with people were asking me why we didn't have an AstroTurf rebate program. Because from a purely water conservation perspective, sure, it's fantastic. You don't water at all. However, there's no such thing as a free lunch with that stuff. And it does contribute to runoff and erosion. And then that got me thinking, well, shoot, maybe we should have something for specifically the lawn. And we work so closely with UF already. Why not just do a Florida Friendly Landscaping program? And now we're able to explore all these great principles like protecting the waterfront and all that stuff.
1: Well, yeah, because it's all interrelated. I think once people get that, you know, it's like all of a sudden it clicks, right? And that every single thing is related to the next thing. And it's a complete full circle. So if you break one of those pieces in there, it destroys that whole flow. And so, you know, when you mention AstroTurf, and I'm like, well, has zero contributing factor to the soil, to the environment, to the anything. Plus, it's hot as Hades, you know, if you step on it. Mm-hmm. And so, and it doesn't even have, you know, it has to have a base underneath it. So it's not even, their soil is so far away. It's just a non-contributor. And it probably, I'm guessing this, don't hold my feet to the fire on it, but I'm guessing it probably off gases, and it probably breaks down and puts in little bits of microfibers, plastics in the system, I would guess. Pretty good guess, though.
2: So, always heard that, for sure.
1: Well, it makes sense when you think it through. That's the thing. I think that's what it is that people just want an instant gratification and they don't think it through. You know, they go, oh, well, that's pretty. And I want a lawn. And there's lots of different ways to do lawns. There's fog fruit, and, you know, all these different things. So let's get back to Tom. So when this started out, what was your audience? You said that it was to question the quality of their water. What did you mean by that?
0: Well, it really started on the East Coast in the Indian River Lagoon. And they saw that there were concerns about the health of the Indian River Lagoon. And so that's one community kind of started this initiative. It then blossomed into Southwest Florida and to, you know, the Tampa area, actually, and grew there. And as I mentioned, now we're throughout the state, and, you know, we're funded by DEP, and they have, you know, they fund our program in order for us to educate people about how to manage landscapes all still while protecting that water.
1: Yeah, well, that's interesting. So it was all about the river runoff, the pesticides, the herbicides, and and the fertilizers and stuff. And that's what got started. You know, we had a lady on a couple of weeks ago talking all about that whole system over there. They are going like gangbusters. It's pretty amazing. So I wanted to then, we'll flip over back to Anthony. And so, you know, what is FLIP? I mean, what is FLIP to you? And you know, what was that? Why was it created? Because it's a thing, and it's really interesting. But, you know, I don't think a lot of it's brand new, isn't it? When did it just start?
2: This is its pilot year. So we technically have not had anybody fully complete the project, but we have people pending in the project. They're very close. They're in the middle of the landscape conversions as we speak. In fact, I got an email like 20 minutes ago talking to somebody about it. So it's, I would say 90% done with pilot year is how I would define that. But as for why it was created, part of it was kind of like what we mentioned a minute ago with the whole AstroTurf landscape stuff, because we do have a lot of rebates with Tampa Bay Water. But I was kind of looking for something that was a very comprehensive way to address my specific residents' lawn questions, because I kept getting them. People would say, well, hey, this Florida Friendly stuff, how much does that cost? Well, that's a good question, you know, like, and kind of the double-edged sword of Florida Friendly is it, to an extent, is what you want it to be. And that makes the price extremely variable. So if I can say, well, I don't know, it sounds a lot better if I say, I don't know, but I can help. I can help with the cost. And so that was part of it. And then to
1: I want you to repeat that again. So say that part again, because I think that's important.
2: Yes. So FLIP is kind of a dual effort. It's both an educational program. You take courses with the University of Florida's Extension Office out in the Sefner location. And that's for Hillsborough County residents that are water customers and City of Tampa residents that are their water customers. Unfortunately, Temple Terrace and Plant City, they can attend, but they won't be able to apply for the rebate portion. After you finish your educational portion, if you so wish and you want to do a landscape conversion, then we can offer a rebate to you, potentially, if you qualify, of course, up to $3,000 for a landscape project of 500 square feet or less. It is a matching rebate, so it's half of the cost. So for you to get the full $6,000, for you to get the full $3,000, you'd have to spend $6,000 in qualified expenses. So it's not a total 100% rebate. I know one-to-one matching, it means different things in different industries. In engineering, that's a perfect one-to-one. For rebates, I think it's a little more nuanced. So I just want to make that clear. But it's meant to be an assistance to the cost. It's not a full reimbursement.
1: Okay, so I just, to be clear to people out there, it means that once you go through this whole program of different classes and learning all these different odds and ends, and you produce a plan, and then y'all help them with the plan, and then you start implementing it, then you can apply after it's done, y'all inspect it, and then you can apply for the rebate. Is that correct? Am I correct?
2: The official order is you take your three classes, you decide, because it's three classes, it's one Saturday and three specific months. I don't take this as gospel, but it's probably going to be February, March, April, or thereabouts for this coming year. Then after you say, I want to do the land conversion, you apply, which is on our website. It's on Hillsborough County as website, and then /FLIP or Florida Friendly Landscaping Incentive Program. And then I give you the thumbs up. Okay, let's meet. And me and Extension will go and look at your design. And then we'll give the, this is good. Or maybe it needs a little tweaking. But
1: okay, good.
2: There.
1: So you give input at that point, because it could be a terrible plan.
2: Oh, and also, it's not even just, are we in agreement? Maybe you're in an HOA and we might need to kind of delicately address that subject.
1: Well, yeah.
2: Sometimes people don't like Florida Friendly. And thankfully, I believe we have one applicant in HOA and there's been no issues. So that's been great. You know, it's not this impossible endeavor. And then you have a 6-month timeline after that inspection to complete it. We don't want people to, you know, go crazy and be out in the sun for 3 days straight and kill themselves. You know, it's one of those things where we wanted to give them a reasonable amount of time pending weather and all that.
1: Well, and
2: to get it done.
1: Can they hold that information and still and do it in the fall or wait for the rainy season or something like that? Because, you know, planting in summer is insane.
2: So part of the reason we actually have it to where the classes are set up in those months is to eat up the dry season. So
1: got it.
2: theory, okay, you shouldn't be really starting until late July, maybe, you know, August time.
1: Yeah.
2: Now, I say that, and this particular year is a terrible example because we had a very dry June and July. So on a normal year, it would have been great timing. Unfortunately, this is the worst example I could possibly give.
1: And we don't know what the future holds on our weather, you know, because seems to be flying around like crazy, you know.
2: Oh, my gosh.
1: High at one end and low at the other end, water or no water, freezing or boiling hot, you know, we don't know. So we just have to kind of go with the flow on that.
2: Yeah. I'm sorry. Go ahead.
1: No. You're on, not me.
2: I was just going to say, so after that 6-month period, assuming you finished it, you know, we'll meet up with that person again, do a follow-up inspection. I'll make sure that the water conservation side's been addressed. You know, have you replaced the sprinklers with drip irrigation, or have you just capped it off entirely? You know, maybe you're converting to rain barrels, whatever style you're doing is up to you. Mm-hmm. But as long as that part's good and Extension deems it a Florida-friendly design, you're good to go. You'll get your money.
1: Well, I would consider the irrigation system a part of the design. You know, I mean, you have to, where you're going to put the plants and how you're going to have no plants and that sort of thing is where your water is going to go. And then again, you know, I would think that the microjets are really good because then you can move them around if something doesn't happen, or you can turn something off in one little area, or, you know, so on like that. But y'all guide them in the decision making on that then.
2: Yes. Yeah, we really wanted it to be that where you weren't all by yourself in this endeavor. Yeah. I don't know everything about the plant side, so I really love that Extension's helping me. I can help with some of the water questions, but I am not a botanist. So, you know,
1: the fact that they're learning. You're learning.
2: I am learning. I'm learning a lot.
1: Yeah.
2: And, you know, the idea is that, okay, you're not alone. It's not this daunting landscape conversion. You're going to have help.
1: Yeah. Well, because I'm a landscape designer. I'm a garden designer. So to me, it's like just natural. But most people just cannot see it at all. They just cannot see it. And they really need a lot of help. I think this is fantastic because people, even if they don't get that money back or whatever, you know, and in this case they would, but if they don't, they get help in the landscape design. And I think that is crucial. That is like really the number one situation in this. I need to let everybody know what's going on here. So then we'll get back to you, Tom. You're listening to the Sustainable Living Show, broadcasting live from WMNF Tampa, Florida, 88.5. I'm Annie Ellis, and my guests today are Tom Wichmann, UF, IFAS, Florida Friendly Landscaping Program Assistant Director, and Anthony Halcyon, Senior Environmental Scientist specializing in water conservation with Hillsborough County's Sustainable Water Resources Program. So, Tom, since we're talking about, we're into the flip now, so I want to know about the television show Flip My Florida Yard, which I watched. It was really great. This last one that y'all did, I think it was in St. Pete. It was good.
0: That one turned out really nice. It's a television show we're pretty proud of. We've completed 4 seasons of Flip My Florida Yard, and basically, the concept is where we take someone's front yard or backyard and turn it into a Florida-friendly landscape all in one day. And we say 8 hours, and in most cases, we've been able to do it in 8 hours, at least with TV magic. We're able to keep it to 8 hours. But it's always been done in one day. The first 3 seasons, the homeowners would actually go away to one of the Florida state parks, and we would bring in this large group of people to come in and convert this landscape, and then we'd have the big reveal at the end. Season 4 was a little bit different, where we kept the homeowners on site, and we reduced the scope of work just a little bit to make it feel a little more approachable for the average person, so that, you know, they'd see projects that are maybe they could do in a weekend or two, as opposed to, you know, it feeling a little too daunting to redo a whole yard all in one day. And so That was really successful, and it really was nice having the homeowners on site because it kind of created some teachable moments where we could educate these homeowners and gave them, you know, the tools that they were going to need to be able to replicate this and continue it into other areas of their landscape. So I was really excited with how that went with season four.
1: Yeah, I can imagine that, you know, having them on site, I mean, could slow the work down. However, y'all have so many people there that they can still be the busy ants out there doing all the work, you know, and then you guys are able to walk them through and show them things. And I would even think that there might have been input from like, well, you know, this might not be okay with me. Can we do it this way? Can we make, I need this path to go this direction because I do something over there at this time instead of the path going this direction. Or can we widen this or something like that? I would think would have been really helpful.
0: Definitely.
1: So I noticed that y'all even did an HOA front entry, if I'm not mistaken. Is that true?
0: We did. We've done a number of homes in HOA communities, and we did, we've done a condo association, and we did a front entry for an HOA community in Brevard County.
1: Yeah, that's the one I saw, and people were really on board for that. They were all over it. What did you do? Did you like make the plan up and then present it to the board for the HOA, or how did that go? Because I would think that would be the way to win friends and influence people.
0: Well, for that front entry, this was a community that had been already working to change their landscape practices and landscape rules to align with the Florida Friendly Landscaping Program. And it was a very motivated community, and they wanted to have their front entrance kind of showcase, you know, what the community ideals are. We put in, you know, a wide range of mostly native plants, not 100%, but mostly native plants went into that. And, you know, we normally, as I said earlier, recommend right plant, right place. And, wow. You know, we have a list of Florida friendly plants, and all of those plants are drought tolerant once they're established. So they don't need a whole lot of supplemental irrigation. And so we really, you know, we work with folks like Anthony and certainly our local cooperative extension folks to make sure that, you know, we're conserving as much water as possible. And with each of these flips, we do have the local county agent from the extension office on site, advising those folks and making sure everything is, fitting for the community, because it's really important that you have that when you have a statewide program. And we want people to know that our local cooperative extension is really that first line of defense and that first place to go, because people have a lot of questions about how they can do this themselves.
1: Yeah, I would think that, you know, it's funny to us, we know what that extension is because it's been around since I think it was like 1900s. I mean, it's been around for a very long time. However, a lot of people that are new to landscaping and gardening and just young people in general have no clue about even what that is. So I think it's a wonderful way to reintroduce that very valuable resource area. And each, just about every community has one. And if you don't have one, you know, close by, there's one not a little bit further that you can go to.
0: There's a branch of University of Florida in all 67 counties of the state.
1: Really?
0: And they don't just do gardening and horticulture. There's financial programs, there's youth programs, agriculture. There's a lot of resources at their local extension offices. So, you know, to find that, all people have to do is they can just Google IFAS, that's Institute of Food and Agricultural Sciences, and their county, and that'll be the first thing that pops up.
1: That is remarkable. I had no idea that there was one in every county. I love that. That's fantastic. See, there's no excuses out there, y'all.
0: Yeah, it really is a nice resource that, unfortunately, there's a lot of folks that still don't know about it.
1: Oh, yeah. yeah, I, it's always surprising. I'm on a lot of gardening groups and such, and somebody will say, well, go to your extension office and they're, what is that? And we're like, what do you mean? What's that? So, but I think it's wonderful because somebody's asking that question. You know what I mean?
0: Exactly.
1: And that, you know, at least they're going to find out because they don't know. They need to know. So I wanted to ask you then, Anthony, for the thing that you are doing, your flip situation, what people are eligible? How do you become eligible for that?
2: The big thing, and this is for both City of Tampa and the unincorporated Hillsboro's version of the flip program, is you have to be a water customer in good standing, and it has to be that you're using potable water for irrigation. Unfortunately, if you're on reclaimed, you don't qualify. You know, I know that's kind of punishing the people who are already doing the good thing, but it is meant to be ultimately a water conservation program. Mm-hmm. And as weird as this is going to sound, the more water you use for irrigation, the better, because that means we can lower it with this program. That doesn't mean you're disqualified if you're already a low water user, but please keep in mind there is a finite amount of funds. So, you know, that's just something to be mindful of. We will try to triage. Thankfully, this first year, we didn't have that issue. We didn't have nearly enough people doing the landscape conversion to run the risk of cutting off anything, but yeah. You never know. Maybe this radio show will make 1,000 people interested next year, and then I'll have to be a little more picky. But the hard rule is potable water. The softer rule is how much you're using, and we can go from there.
1: Well, the thing about reclaimed water is that you can't water everything with it. You know, it's an irregular amount of salts and such in there, in that water. And there are plants that cannot manage that. And it's also recommended not to use it for edibles. So, you know, if you have any of that sort of stuff in your garden, it personally, I hate to say it because I'm all about, conservation. But they asked me before they were even doing that type of water reclaim, they just reached out a little thought process. Could you be interested in that? And I said, yeah. And they said, so I put a deposit down just as to let them know I was really interested. That made them know, put some money down. Right. And then I got it put in, and then I undid it. I did not use it at all. I had them take it out actually. And because I had too many edibles, and I had lots of different plants that do not respond to salt. And it was so irregular, I couldn't tell when it was going to be more or less. So, you know, so it's good to use if you can, but it's not for everybody.
2: Yeah, it's very similar to rain barrels in that way. We don't recommend people use rain barrels on edible plants because what's coming off that roof, God knows what, and it's got the same concerns that reclaim would have. So it's not a perfect solution, unfortunately.
1: Right. People think, okay, it's rainwater, but you got to think about where that rainwater came from. You're right. You have to really think that through. The other thing is, just to throw this out here, this helped me tremendously, is I put an RV water filter on my outdoor spigot, and it changed the quality of my garden tremendously. I was doing everything right, and I was wondering why mine wasn't as, you know, jumping up and saying hi as fast as everybody else was. And so I did that through a friend mentioning it on a radio, on a podcast, and it worked beautifully. It really made a huge difference. So I actually recommend that because it takes a lot of the other things out. So for doing back to you, Tom, when you do that Flip My Florida Yard, how can people watch that show? I mean, I just went on my computer, but you know, how do people watch this show? Is it on national or network television?
0: 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That's just floridafriendlylandscaping.com is our website. And, you know, you can right now, you can binge watch all 4 seasons. But it has been syndicated on major network stations throughout Florida. And so, you know, you may have seen bits and pieces or some episodes here and there as you've been, you know, flipping through the channels. But certainly if you want to binge watch, just go to the Florida Friendly Landscaping website and you can binge watch all four seasons. And so we did win an Emmy after season three. So I've got a Emmy trophy sitting in my office, something I never thought I'd have. But kind of cool.
1: That is cool. Congratulations. That's wonderful. I love it. Yeah, you never would have thought being in the horticulture biz, you'd be getting an Emmy, right?
0: Exactly.
1: Was it green? No.
0: No, it was very gold.
1: It's real. It's a real Emmy. So I want to make sure, because I wrote this down, because I'm going to binge watch it. So it's Florida Friendly Landscaping what?
0: FloridaFriendlyLandscaping.com.
1: Okay, and
0: that'll take you to the Florida Friendly Landscaping website, where it's a very robust site. But you know, certainly you can just click the YouTube icon on there, and you'll see all of our video listings. Or you can look through the rest of the website, where we have resources and lots of things available for a wide range of different users.
1: Yeah, that, I mean, that'd just be a good thing to go look at anyway, you know, just to go look and just peruse, you know, whatever is on there to see, you know, what's going on. Oh, wow. My phone is recording everything I just said. That's hilarious. So I wanted to ask you, Anthony, let's see. It wrote all that in there. I'm not kidding on my script. That's hilarious. So, let's see, who's eligible? Let's see, how we already did that. So what kinds of landscape and irrigation improvements can it support? Plus, I want you to say the word, how is your flip opposed to his flip?
2: So, yeah, it's the naming convention is an unfortunate thing, because I'll be totally honest with you. I stole the name from Pinellas County, who also used the word flip. And there for Plan Hillsboro, there is Future Leaders in Planning, which is also a flip program. And so, unfortunately, not the most creative part on my end for the naming convention. But as far as what type of irrigation is going to support, I believe that's what your question was. The big thing is just converting traditional overhead irrigation into something on the micro irrigation front. And that's typically, I think it's half a gallon a minute per emitter is the kind of the number to look for. You know, that's probably going to be drip irrigation, I imagine, for 99% of people. I do have one applicant for this year who she has totally eliminated all irrigation in her front lawn, and she's converting purely to rain barrels and hand watering. So it's not that you have to do drip irrigation, but if you don't want to be out there every single day or very often, that's certainly going to be the route that you probably go.
1: Right. Well, you know, it's a lot of work if you're going to be hand watering. You know, it can take hours and hours and hours. And so, you know, it is a good idea to be able to manage it in different ways. My script got all messed up, just to let y'all know. So here I am. I'm trying to do this show and a whole bunch of it's gone. So we're just going to roll with this. We've talked about watching the show and the resources available for people to learn about the Florida Friendly Landscaping. What should they do to learn more about actually getting that flip your Florida yard situation? How can they get involved in that?
0: Well, you know, the biggest thing is learn to go to our website first. That's FloridaFriendlyLandscaping.com. There you'll find all of our resources. You'll find all of our books. We package all of our materials for a wide range of audience. So we address homeowners. We address commercial folks. We address governments, even builders and developers. So we've got something for everybody. We take those 9 science-based principles I talked about earlier, and we package them just a little bit differently for each of those different audiences. Mm-hmm. We have certification programs. We have apps that are available. We have one app that we recently launched called Plants Pollinators, Plants and Pollinators app. And that is a plant selector for that'll help you choose the right plant for the right place. And also there's that's actually a combination of our bee app, our butterfly app, and our plant app all into one, along with some toxic plant information as well. So it's got a lot of great resources. It just launched 2 weeks ago. And so that's a free app. You can just go to our website and you can either access it as a web app, or you can download it from the Apple Store or from the Google Play Store.
1: And if they're going to look for that, what is the exact thing they're going to be looking for at the App Store?
0: It's the Plants and Pollinators Guide.
1: Plants and Pollinators Guide.
0: Mm-hmm.
1: And it does it have the USF attached to it, or IFAS, or is there anything else?
0: It'll be listed as part of the Florida Friendly Landscaping Program, all part of UF IFAS.
1: UF IFAS, okay.
0: Yep, and it's free. It's got thousands and thousands of pictures on it. There's guidance on how to design your landscapes. And if you want to track pollinators and things, there's design tips there for how to design for butterflies or how to attract bees as well. So it's really a wonderful resource. We're really proud of it. And we hope you and your listeners find it as a nice resource. And it'll let you filter and sort plants based upon where you are and what the environment is where you're planting.
1: Well, that's a very handy thing to have, that it's going to help you design it. Again, I think that is the most crucial part of this whole situation. If it's not laid out right, you're going to have something you're going to have to fix later, and you don't want to throw good money after bad, you know? So I think that's wonderful. So they have this app now, and you said it's just been on for 2 weeks. I'm just thrilled that you're doing this. This is great. Anthony, do y'all have something like that or anything that you want to talk about that people could access for help with you folks?
2: We have an app specifically, although now I'm starting to wonder if maybe that's
1: something we should
2: explore. But,
1: I know, everybody loves that.
2: But, you know, we do have no shortage of programs. We work really closely with UF Extension and the Tampa Bay Water, which I think I mentioned earlier is our wholesaler. So even if you're not wanting to do a full-blown landscape conversion and you just want to take part in the educational side to learn, I welcome you for that. If you want to get like an irrigation evaluation done just because you want to reduce your water, but you're not interested in anything beyond that, please consult the Extension office. They offer that service. A big number to look out for is if you're using 15,000 gallons or more a month. That's a kind of like an industry standard that you're a high water user. Doesn't mean you can't get an irrigation evaluation if you're below that, but that will definitely make you a priority. And then, you know, explore the other rebates through Tampa Bay Water, too. There's a lot of indoor water use we can address. I mean, we got all kinds of stuff. Every way you can use water, we try to reduce it and give you a little bit of money back for doing the right thing.
1: So you say Tampa Bay Water. What do you mean, Tampa Bay Water? What is that, a website? Or tell me how people would find that.
2: Yeah, so the rebates are offered on, I believe it's the TampaBayWaterWise.com, might be .org, not 100% certain on how that website ends, but the WISE program is their rebates. So it's an assortment of rebates, commercial and residential. I mean, they can get really creative. They can do customizable rebates, you know, for, you know, things as convoluted as a water tower, if you're a business, all the way down to just replacing your old toilet that's been leaking every day. So The little guy and the tippy top big guy both get to play with the rebates, which I think is awesome.
1: Yeah, that is great. You know, and getting the evaluation, I would think, would be very, very helpful, because then everybody can figure that out for the best. So I want to make sure that we covered everything that y'all wanted to cover. I'll give you the first opt on that. Tom, is there anything that you really want to say? We still have some time, but I just wanted to make sure that we're getting everything done.
0: Well, hopefully, you know, probably some of the most important things that you can get out of the Florida Friendly Landscaping Program is, number one, where to go for help, and that's your local county extension office. You know, they're really your first line of defense in starting this journey of Florida Friendly Landscaping, because it really is a kind of a journey. It's something that, you know, you're not going to do in one day. It's something that you'll build on your knowledge base and continue to improve your landscape. A landscape is never done, Annie, you know that. And, you know, it's a continued effort. And once you make that relationship with your local extension office, obviously we have resources on our website, floridafriendlylandscaping.com. So you can certainly get information there about upcoming programs and, you know, all of the social media things you can subscribe to there. We have monthly webinars for homeowners as well as professionals. Those are free of charge. So, you know, please look at these various resources that we have, and we archive all those past webinars again to our YouTube site. So there's years and years of webinars from University of Florida specialists and other experts. So a lot of great resources there. And we partner with a lot of great folks like Anthony, our various water management districts and water authorities. And, you know, we partner with our native plant societies. We're always working with a wide range of folks out there. So know that this is just really part of the journey. And we hope that we have some resources to help you.
1: I did not know that y'all had all those past workshops recorded. That's a lot of incredible information that people could get. So if they went to the YouTube, they would just sort of type in what they want to see, like irrigation or some water barrels or something like that, and then you'll come up with some of the ones that are on there?
0: Is that They'll be listed by date and topic area, but okay. Won't be able to be searched by keyword on those, but you know that they'll be certainly they're listed there. And I always tell people on a rainy day you want to learn something, go and look through some of our past webinars and see what you could just listen to, not to mention then subscribing to the new ones so that you can get access to those.
1: Yeah, absolutely. Now, is there any volunteer services? I want it for both of y'all. For Tom, are there any volunteer services that people can apply for to help you guys out?
0: Well, certainly we work, you know, through the Cooperative Extension Office, and we work very closely with our sister program, the Master Gardener Program. The Florida Master Gardener Volunteer Program is all through the local extension offices and UFIFAS. And so it's probably look into that with your local extension office. And most counties in the state do have Master Gardener volunteer programs, and that's a good way to get started. There is a volunteer commitment required for the extensive education you get, but it is a great way to help and to learn an awful lot about the resources from UFIFAS.
1: I couldn't be a member. They rejected my membership to being a master gardener because I was a professional. And so they didn't want the overlap of that. So I don't know if that's changed now, but I would say to you guys out there, make sure you ask that before you go process.
0: Yeah, and there are some counties where they'll take professionals. It's yeah. A lot of times professionals don't have the time to volunteer. And right. So sometimes that is the factor that ultimately bumps you out. But, you know, that's the only prerequisite to being a Master Gardener volunteer is, number one, being willing to learn, and number two, being willing to share that information you learn with your community.
1: It was because somebody was using it as the face of their business. And sure. They were saying, I'm a Master Gardener, and they were using that in a professional manner. And that's not usable. You can't do that. That's
0: correct.
1: Not something you can do with the Master Gardeners. That's very clear. So on you, Anthony, is it the same type of situation people would call and to try to volunteer, or would they call the water department, or tell me about what they could do?
2: So literally his answer, I was going to say Master yeah. Gardener as well. But so, I mean, feel free to inquire about that. But if I want to plug maybe my coworker stuff, we have a Lake sure. Watch program. Actually, it's not technically us, but there is a Lake Watch program, I believe, also through University of Florida. So people interested in the stormwater runoff side of how that's affecting our lakes. They can contribute that way. I believe that requires having a boat. So, you know, it may not be for everybody, but that's something I always like to plug when I can. And then I can actually plug an app that we have for Hillsborough holistically. It's not for the FLIP program in particular, but it's called HCFL Alert. And it's an app that you can get, and it covers a wide array of topics. It could be a boil water notice for your area. It could be hurricane. You know, we're in hurricane season right now. Thankfully, it's been quite mild, but never know when that changes. And that can let you know when it changes. And, water restrictions, like right now we're facing water restrictions until October 1st. That may or may not be extended. We've had a very dry year. We're in the first percentile for rainfall, which means 99% of all years recorded have had more rain than this year. I don't want to be a Debbie Downer, but it's been very dry. It's been quite literally one of the worst. So if that gets extended, that's a way to know. They'll tell us when they have their governing board meeting, and then we can say, okay, push it through the app. And, you know, all the other ways we message. So I always encourage people to do that for a wide array of reasons.
1: What's that called again? It's HC, which is Hillsborough County?
2: Yes, HCFL Alert.
1: Okay, so it's Hillsborough County, Florida Alert.
2: And on our website, we should have a web page for that, too, if people want to just take a look at it before they start putting on apps on their phone.
1: And the website would be?
2: Don't quote me, but I believe it's, you know, /HCFL alert. I'm sure if you type that in the search bar, it'll come up. You know, okay. I don't think that'd be a crazy stretch.
1: Okay. That sounds great. Well, I think we've covered pretty much everything. Y'all feel comfortable with everything we said?
0: Definitely. Anthony, it's been fun working with you on this show. And Annie, thank you so much for this opportunity to be able to share a little bit about Flip My Florida Yard. And, hopefully we'll be able to, folks will go and watch some of the past seasons. And we're doing some research now on our shows. So it'll be a lot of fun in the future.
1: It sounds great. Now we both know what two different flips are. And so I hope that helped clear it up for everybody, clear it up for me. Thanks again for being on here. Really, really appreciate you guys. I hope you have a wonderful day today.
0: You too.
2: Thanks for having us. Appreciate it.
1: Thank you. Pleasure. Make sure to tune in next Monday. And John Butts will be our host, and he's going to have a woman, Ann, from the Polk County Association, and she's going to be talking about starting your garden. So this will be a real beginner system, which I think is really helpful. I think a lot of people sort of forget about that, you know. I want to also thank Grace for our online presence, and also Preston for taking the calls, which we didn't have any, but thanks for being there just in case, and Bill for working the boards and everything else. We appreciate you all very, very much. Don't forget our fundraisers in 2 weeks. 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And I want to thank you for tuning in today. I'm Annie Ellis, and stay tuned on WMNF for the next hour to hear Community Speaks with Mobili. And there's one thing I'll leave you with: the small positive things each single one of you do to help our environment all adds up, turning into big gains. 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
1: President Trump has ordered the United States Postal Service to limit mail-in ballots.
2: The president has long said that mail voting is corrupt, and this is just one idea he has to try to take more federal control over who receives ballots. This would require states to give the U.S. Postal Service a list of eligible voters, deciding who on these lists get a ballot in the mail, and they have to do this in an error-free way.
1: Now, two federal judges have halted that order. We'll find out soon whether the Supreme Court will take up the case. But the thing is, Trump wants federal control over mail-in voting, even though postal ballots have historically been managed by individual states. I'm Meghna Chakrabarty. Today on Point, what's next in the president's war on mail-in voting, who's at risk of losing their ballot, and what you can do to ensure your mail-in vote gets counted. Stay with us.

0: This is On Point. I'm Meghna Chakrabarty. Nearly a third of American voters use mail-in ballots, including the President of the United States.
1: You mean I used a mail-in ballot? You probably said, yeah, I did.
2: You
1: know
2: what?
1: Because I'm President of the United States, and because of the fact that I'm President of the United States, I did a mail-in ballot for elections that took place in Florida because I felt I should be here instead of being in the beautiful sunshine.
0: That was President Donald Trump at a briefing on March 16th, 2026, days before he issued an executive order exercising unprecedented federal control over mail-in ballots. The order directs the U.S. Postal Service to establish, quote, uniform mailing standards for ballots and limits who would receive ballots to voters on a newly established state citizens list. Multiple states sued the Trump administration, saying that the order interfered with elections that have been traditionally run by the states. Twice, federal judges found the order to be illegal. The Trump administration then took its case to the Supreme Court. Well, the court issued its emergency ruling just yesterday, and it effectively blocked the president's plan to control how ballots get sent in the mail. However, the loss is unlikely to stymie Trump's overall efforts to change who votes and how. The president said earlier this year that he wants to, quote, take over and nationalize American elections. So let's take a look at all of this and everything that's happened in just the past couple of days. And we'll start with Jen Fifield. She's a reporter for ProPublica who has been covering elections, voting, and mail-in voting. Jen, welcome to On Point.
3: Hello, happy to be here.
0: Okay, so even though the court has actually kind of put an end to this question over the U.S. Postal Service and mail-in ballots, I would actually like to go into what the Trump administration was attempting to do in detail, because I think it tells us a lot about their approach to elections overall. So take us back, Jen, to this executive order from March of this year. What exactly was the president trying to achieve by saying that there were certain changes to be made by the U.S. Postal Service in terms of how it handles ballots?
3: Well, the Trump administration in this executive order clearly said that they believe the U.S. government, specifically the Postal Service, can regulate what happens in the mail. That includes ballots, who they are sent to. They should only be sent to eligible voters, and the federal government should have a role in deciding who they get sent to. So that required states to come up with lists of voters that they were about to send these mail ballots to and tell the Postal Service who those people were, put barcodes on their ballots so that once the mailings went out, the Postal Service could check those lists of voters. And so it was for the first time the Postal Service would be serving in this gatekeeping role.
0: Barcodes on the ballots. Okay, so tell me, how does this differentiate from how the Postal Service handles ballots now? I mean, were all these things new, or they could have been new?
3: All of these things would be absolutely new. Right now, the Postal Service takes extraordinary measures just to get you your ballot as fast as they can. They're actually under a court order from 2020 to do this. The NAACP found before that election, they were worried that the Postal Service was making changes that would delay mail. And so the Postal Service agreed to take these extraordinary measures to make sure that every eligible voter got their ballot on time and was able to send it back on time as well. And so they're used to operating under circumstances where they're shuffling ballots along very quickly and they have certain rules they have to follow. And now they're being told, well, actually, instead of that, you're going to take more time with these ballots and you're going to be scanning, sampling, the ballots to make sure that they are going to who the states say they should go to.
0: And so we're going to come back to the Supreme Court's ruling in just a second here. But Jen, you've done some extraordinary reporting on this. You had a story, I believe, that said that there were people within the Postal Service itself who were concerned that if indeed this rule were to go through and they would have to handle ballots in a new way, that the USPS wasn't even ready to do that.
3: Well, the Postal Service conversation around this, they had to create a new rule. This ended up being a nearly 100-page rule on how they would make this possible. The executive order didn't outline how they would do this. They had to create the technical systems to allow for this type of tracking, and they had to tell states and everyone else how this rule would actually work. So while they were working on that, there was great concern in the room during the rulemaking that they would be somehow limiting

0: have the right to identifiers on it.
1: So they're requiring the counties that don't typically have these barcodes on these ballot envelopes to add the barcode so that they would be able to then scan it once it gets to the processing, not the processing, the delivery facilities that they have. Now, if you were to try to scan one of those barcodes and for some reason the voter information was wrong or the barcode didn't scan, there was talk over whether that would delay the entire batch. In Maricopa County, on the first day of early voting in Arizona, they send out 2 million ballots at a time. This is typical on Western states that are sending out these huge batches at once. So the question was raised to them at one point in this committee of election officials that were talking to the Postal Service. They said, what if those 2 million ballots came out and there was just one questionable ballot or barcode, what would you do? And, you know, I think the answer at the time was, well, it could be that that does get delayed.
0: That would 2 million ballots could potentially get delayed?
1: That's at the time, that's what, that the time. Was the answer. And a lot of the answers, to make clear, were coming from these Postal Service workers who were clearly just doing their job. And
0: yeah.
1: I actually heard that phrase a few times, talking to people who would talk to the Postal Service workers, that we are just following the plan here.
0: Okay. So, again, this didn't come to pass because of the, well, so far, because of the Supreme Court's emergency docket ruling yesterday. What were states who sued the Trump administration, what were they arguing about why they did not want the rulemaking process for the USPS to go through?
1: So the Democratic states that sued said that, first of all, the Postal Service does not have the authority to make these decisions for ballots. States control who votes and how in their states. And so that was the first argument. Mm-hmm. The second argument was it came in emergency appeals saying, we do not have the time to do this. We do not even have these barcodes right now. We don't even know how to give you these lists. We don't have directions on that. So this can't be done for November. But overall, they also said it can't be done, period.
0: Okay. So now the Supreme Court has ruled that this portion of the executive order cannot go through. Okay, so at this point in time, does that mean that states and counties will be using the mail-in ballot systems that they had been previously using?
1: Yes. So yesterday was a huge deal for election administrators who have been holding their breath. In fact, I saw one say when this ruling came out yesterday, this ruling represents a sigh of collective relief that now we don't have to figure this out so quickly, or we don't have to worry that our voters will be disenfranchised. So, you know, this is out of the way for now. This is just states doing their typical rules for who gets to vote and how. And so voters should be assured that this is not going in place for November.
0: Exactly. And I think one of the reasons why the courts majority, which we don't know exactly who they were because an emergency docket ruling, the majority does not sign its ruling. But one of the reasons why they think they said is like because of in some states, at least two, North Carolina, Alabama, there may be more, they've already been sending out mail-in ballots anyway. So this would have been quite disruptive. But Jen, this isn't the mail-in part wasn't the only aspect of this executive order. I mentioned a little bit earlier that there's also a section 2 of the order calls for the establishment and transmission of state citizenship lists. Tell me more about that.
1: Right. So this order directed the Department of Homeland Security to create a list in every state of the citizens that were eligible to vote. As you know, there have been dramatic attempts by the federal government to try to find non-citizens that are on the voter rolls and are voting. This has been for the last year. They've put all sorts of resources across the federal government to this effort. This is just one more step in that, where they want to create these lists. Now, the DOJ has said in these court arguments that the states would not have to use these lists. So it's a bit confusing as to what the lists would be intended to do. It might dovetail into what they were asking the Postal Service to do, but that's very unclear. The Postal Service was going to have lists from states. Could they then compare the list from DHS to the list to states? It's very complex, and it wasn't explained at the time. It still hasn't been explained, but that part of the order is still out there.
0: So then do

0: if it still hasn't been explained, do we know if this kind of list is being, or lists are being made?
1: There's been rumblings that there's activity within the federal government to combine all sorts of data, social security numbers, voter names, addresses, into this master list that will be created. We haven't seen signs of that yet, but there is a lawsuit from voting rights groups trying to stop that as well. So all of this will become more clear as those lawsuits work themselves out. But like we said, the election ballots are already out. And so I don't see the Supreme Court saying, yes, that part of the rule can move forward while the other part cannot. But again, I'm not a lawyer.
0: Yeah. You know, and we should say that this executive order overall is once again an attempt by the administration. They're saying that they want to prevent voter fraud. That's the alleged reason for these attempts at rulemaking changes. Jen, as far as I can see, every analysis of decades of voting and decades of even years of mail-in voting has found that over billions of votes cast, the amount of actual fraudulent votes is so diminishingly small. It's like 0.000 whatever percent, right?
1: Correct. I was reading some very smart legal minds on these rulings and this issue who said that the government, you know, should be saying in all of these briefings that there is fraud. If they really want to make their case that the Postal Service needs to regulate this, they should be showing all of the mail voting fraud that they know about. That hasn't been the case.
0: Well, Jen Fifield is with us today. She's a ProPublica reporter covering all things election and voting related. We'll be right back. This is On Point.

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1: You're back with On Point. I'm Meghna Chakrabarty, and today we are talking about the Trump administration's ongoing concerns or even efforts to change mail-in voting in this country. The latest chapter in this story is that last night, the United States Supreme Court actually blocked one of the Trump administration's most recent efforts to have the U.S. Postal Service change or create new rules on how it handles mail-in ballots. Now, Jen Fifield is with us. She's a ProPublica reporter covering elections, voting rights, and threats to democracy. And as you heard Jen say earlier, mail-in voting is extraordinarily important across this country, but especially in many Western states. For example, in 2024's general election in Nevada, some 47% of the votes there were cast by mail, and all registered voters in Nevada get sent a mail-in ballot. So we're going to hear from someone in Nevada. And then in just a little bit, we'll also hear it from Arizona. But first, let's turn to Francisco Aguilar. He is Nevada's Secretary of State. He's held that position since January of 2023, which makes him the state's chief election official. Secretary Aguilar, welcome to On Point.
2: Hello, Meghna. Thank you for having me.
1: Okay.
2: Honored to be here.
1: It's great to have you, and especially since every time we have local elections officials on this show, I first want to thank them for being the people on the ground who are holding up American democracy. So tell me a little bit about, do you feel relief as far as the Supreme Court's emergency ruling yesterday?
2: Absolutely. It was a great day for Nevada voters, but voters across the country, because we can continue to run elections as we've run elections in the past. You know, Nevadans have come to expect a mail ballot, and it's their preferred choice to cast the ballot.
1: Okay, so tell me a little bit about the backstory of how Nevada got to a place where all registered voters there, do they automatically get a mail-in ballot?
2: They do. We have universal mail ballot, which means our 2.1 million registered voters receive that mail ballot in their mailbox. It was part of an effort prior to COVID and during COVID that we were able to get to this place. You know, Nevada is a unique state and it's kind of a microcosm of the rest of the country. We're extremely diverse from an ethnicity standpoint, from a geographic standpoint, but from even an economic standpoint, we have a 24/7 economy in Las Vegas. We have the same type of economy in northeastern Nevada with our miners. But again, this is giving Nevadans accessibility and giving them access to the ballot box that normally they may not have had in the past.
1: Well, clearly they use it, right? That 47% of votes is quite astonishing being transmitted to you by mail. So tell me, I think there actually may be, well, there are a lot of listeners out there who do have concerns if they don't use regular mail-in voting because, look, fraud can happen. Not that it happens often with voting. We know that it almost never does. But tell me, Secretary Aguilar, what are the steps that Nevada takes? Walk me through them in order to assure that fraudulent votes are not cast by mail there.
2: Absolutely. But I think it's important to note during our recent primary election in June, 60% of Nevadans used a mail ballot. Mm-hmm. And since 22, 86% of registered voters in Nevada have used a mail ballot at some point in an election. And that's important to ensure that we continue to run some of the safest, most secure and accessible elections in the country. And we do that because we have different security measures put in place. First, there are division duties between the state and the Secretary of State office, and our 17 clerks across the state. That division of duty creates security within itself. But then again, we make sure that we are mailing registered voters the ballot. When that ballot is received by that voter, they use their signature as a security measure. That signature gets scanned when it's received by the county. And about 30% of those ballots move forward into processing from that initial scan. 70% then go to a bipartisan review between a Democrat and a Republican. They look at the signature on the envelope. They look at the signature from the voter registration form. They look at the signature from DMV. and signatures from previous election cycles. Both those individuals have to agree that that signature matches. If it does, it goes into processing. If it doesn't, it goes into signature queue, where then the voter has to identify themselves and prove that they voted that election cycle. But prior to the 24 election, we implemented a brand new voter registration election management system, which created a top-down system. We used to be a bottom-up, which created a lot of issues because you had 17 counties with 17 different processes, 17 different systems, even had systems that were no longer supported by the vendors, which created a cybersecurity issue. Mm-hmm. But now with our top-down, it's real-time. So somebody votes a mail ballot, it gets received by the county, and they try to attempt to vote in person, they immediately get flagged and vice versa. And so those security measures are so important to ensure that we maintain the overall integrity of the election. We also, every Nevadan can file an election integrity violation report with the Secretary of State's office. That report goes immediately to an investigator. That investigator is responsible for immediately responding to that citizen and then doing the investigation on the issue that that voter raises.
1: Mm, interesting. So just to be clear, there's a multi-step process for signature verification. Which, you know, I read a while ago that, how confident do you feel, actually, Secretary Aguilar, that signatures are enough to verify that a person is who they say they are?
2: They are significant in the process. Again, you know, we do have a ballot in a measure on the ballot this November for the second time to approve a voter ID measure. Mm. I think it's a solution to a problem that doesn't exist. We don't have widespread fraud in Nevada. We have very committed, diligent county clerks who are also part of this process. Again, and like the discussion about the individual barcode, every mail ballot in Nevada has an individual barcode. That barcode is critical to the security measure of the overall process and the system. It also helps with transparency. It lets voters know where their ballot is in the process. Uh-huh. Do I wish it was more transparent? Because people know more sometimes about a pizza than they do their ballot, and we've been working really hard to build that transparency in the process.
1: Okay, so let's talk a little bit more, Secretary, about the parts of the president's executive order that are still active, that the United States Supreme Court did not actually block. And I'm coming back to that state citizenship list. That's section 2 of the executive order. Now the order says that that the DHS would compile information from citizenship data, immigration services, social security numbers, and transmit to you, the chief election official in Nevada, a list of individuals confirmed by the United States federal government to be citizens at or above the age of 18. Would you find such a list useful?
2: So I laugh because I've been through this exercise somewhat with DHS. And we know the federal government does nothing well from a large perspective. Our bureaucracies are so focused on other things that to add this to their responsibility would just be a complete failure. And I say that because they made this accusation on national TV that we had a significant number of non-citizens on our voter rolls. Mm. And they even threatened prison time against us. So we just kind of looked at each other like, what are they talking about? Do they not understand how elections are run? Do they not understand how the voter registration process works? Do they not understand the fact that we do voter roll maintenance? And the fact that conservative organizations out there have ranked or rated our voter roll maintenance 5 out of 5, why are they trying to engage in something they don't understand? But again, it's not about the security and the integrity of the election. What it's really about is putting fear into a certain population of voters that's very large in Nevada. We have a 30% Latino voter base. And Latinos are fed up with this administration's failure to deliver on the promises from the previous election cycle. And they're going to hold them accountable. And the fact that Nevada is the road to the White House, and this population of voters, my community, which I'm a part of, is going to have a say who the president of the United States is in 2028. So they're starting to create that fear among them by saying they're going to create these national databases. But they can't do it. We asked them when we met with them after they made their significant claim and said, show us the data. Help us understand where we can improve our processes and our systems. What they sent us was a complete joke. It was like the work of a third grader. We require third graders to show their work on a math problem.
1: What did they send you specifically?
2: So they actually sent me an Excel spreadsheet that was pretty basic, and it had four columns. The first column was a voter case number. It wasn't even the voter ID number, which is public in our voter rolls that we can give to everybody. The second was like the state, which of course was Nevada. And the question was, are they a citizen or not a citizen, a Y or an N? And the fourth column was, has DHS researched it? Well, they only looked at 185 of those individuals. We thought, yeah, this is not conclusive about anything. We have a high, look, you're talking about a constitutional fundamental right. The standard of proof and the standard of responsibility to show is much greater than anything else we're talking about. Yeah. And we asked them to share additional information with us. And they wrote back and said, no, that's all we're going to give you. Then we said, well, we can't help you.
1: And so this was from the Department of Homeland Security because they had concerns about potential voter fraud in Nevada.
2: Right. And it was a combination of Homeland Security, Customs and Immigration Services. And it was a collaboration that they were claiming they were doing together. And we just thought, wow, this is the work product that these individuals are producing. This is pretty unfortunate, and it's really not fair to Nevada voters.
1: Four column Excel spreadsheet. You should put that on the Secretary of State's website for people to actually take a look at. It would be fascinating.
2: Well, that's a dangerous thing because I cannot. They are saying that these individuals are non-citizens.
1: Ah, okay.
2: But some of them are not. And if I put that out there, that creates a legal liability on the state for slander and libel.
1: Understood. Okay. Well, but let me ask you one more question, Secretary, if I could. Like it or not, the president's constant talk about voter fraud has actually increased uncertainty amongst Americans in general about the integrity of our elections. I mean, polling does indicate that. And so if a state citizenship list from the Department of Homeland Security would not be of use to you, can you just describe to us briefly, Secretary, how Nevada goes about ensuring that only citizens are voting there?
2: First of all, when you get a voter registration form, the very first question is, are you a U.S. citizen? Yes or no? We also have automatic voter registration. So when an individual shows up at the DMV, that's the first thing they have to ask. And then it's sent into two different processes. The fact that that actually occurs is critical. This is, you know, self-attestation by that voter. And it is a felony to lie. And let's be honest about this. A non-citizen who is going through the immigration process is not going to jeopardize their status or the status of their family to participate in our elections. There are greater responsibilities on that individual to do than worry about participating in our elections. I think it's a bit of an arrogance on our part to think that all these non-citizens actually want to participate to the detriment of their future. Then it goes into the DMV actually doing identification and proving that identity of that individual. You have to show photo ID. You have to prove who you are. And then there are some checks behind the scenes that are done to ensure that it is that person, that ID is real. Then it goes to the local county clerk for another verification and review. But then it also goes into our, you know, our voter roll maintenance on Purdy's calendar process to ensure that we are making sure that we remove inactive voters when the time comes and when the law says we can. Nevada is a very transient state. So I believe we run one of the best voter roll maintenance programs in the country because, for example, when I was on the ballot 4 years ago and I'm on the ballot again today, the difference of voters is about 30%.
1: Wow. Okay.
2: And so we have to make sure that we are completely accurate and who our voters are. Mm.
1: Well, Francisco Aguilar is Nevada's Secretary of State. Secretary Aguilar, thank you so much for joining us today.
2: Thank you, and I appreciate it.
1: I'm Meghna Chakrabarty. This is On Point. Jen Fifield, thank you so much for listening rather patiently there to what Secretary Aguilar said. We're going to go to Arizona in just a couple of minutes, but I'm wondering if you could reflect on, you know, what you heard the Secretary say there and if it sort of matches with your reporting on the security of assuring that only citizens are voting in places like Nevada.
3: Well, first, I'm just so glad that he outlined all the security measures that he takes because they do mirror what happens across the country to try to ensure that male voters are going to the right place and the right person is, you know, is voting on them. So that was, you know, I think that's important because voters, there is a lot of lack of voter trust on male voting in particular because people are not showing IDs at the time they vote. Mm-hmm. Is debate over whether, you know, you should have a signature or ID number on on your ballot right now or your ballot envelope. But I think that that, you know, should reassure people that there are measures taking place. On the Department of Homeland Security list, we found in our reporting earlier this year that the Department of Homeland Security was warned that the system that they were using to develop those lists that he was talking about to accuse people of being non-citizens would produce an ungodly number of false positives. And, you know, we saw them continue to do it and continue to make these false claims about large numbers of non-citizens in particularly in Democratic states when they hadn't even looked into whether that was true or not.
1: Were you able to find out why the system may be at such risk of producing false positives?
3: Yes. So part of this is that Democratic states were not sharing their full voter rolls with the federal government. The full voter rolls would contain an identifier like a social security number that makes this matching and this work really easy. You can then take that number and say, okay, well, what does it say about their citizenship in our records? Without that, you're just taking, you know, their last name, first name, their date of birth, maybe their address. I'm not really sure how they're doing the matching. And they're just trying to kind of mash all of this data together from across government systems, and it's not working.
1: Oh, interesting. Okay, so then, Jen, tell me more about what you think. I'm asking you to prognosticate, so as a reporter, you may say no to this, but in past attempts to make major changes to legal systems in the United States, for example, in the first Trump administration, when the president wanted to, you know, shut down immigration of people from Muslim majority countries to the United States, they went through several executive orders, version by version, multiple times. Each version was stopped by lower courts, then up to the Supreme Court, until they finally found one that worked, as in had legal standing and withstood the scrutiny of the U.S. legal system. Do you anticipate something similar with mail-in voting?
3: You're right. I'm not going to predict what the Trump administration will do, but I will say what we've seen in the last year in particular is anytime one of these ideas gets shut down by the courts, there's new ideas for how to make it work. So, for example, you know, they're trying to get all 50 state voter rolls right now, part of this effort to identify non-citizens. 30 states are in lawsuits right now over this, and every single lawsuit, I think the record for the federal government is 0-23, where the courts have said you cannot require them to give you this, but they're taking even new steps to try to get those lists.
1: Right, because, I mean, another way to look at it is every lawsuit that the Trump administration loses gives them information on where else to look, perhaps, in statutes to see if they could actually figure out a new rule that would withstand legal scrutiny. Anyway, Jen Fifield, hang on here for just a second. As I keep saying, when we come back, we're going to take a look at what's happening with voting in Arizona. That's in a moment. This is On Point.

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1: You're back with On Point. I'm Meghna Chakrabarty, and Jen Fifield joins us today. She's a reporter with ProPublica who covers elections, voting rights, and threats to democracy. And we're talking today about the Trump administration's, well, about first and foremost, a March of 2026 executive order that sought to change the way mail-in ballots are handled by the United States Postal Service. Now, that was put to a halt yesterday night by the United States Supreme Court, who ruled that they would block those efforts. The executive order has all sorts of other aspects that are still moving forward. We've been talking about those. But when it comes to challenging voting rolls and who's on them, it's not just, those challenges aren't just coming from the federal level. Many of them are happening right down at the level of the states. So let's bring Sasha Hupka into the conversation now. She covers voting access for Vote Beat Arizona. That's a nonprofit newsroom that covers elections and voting in that state. Sasha, welcome to On Point.
2: Hi, Meghna. Thanks for having me.
1: It's really great to have you. I love the fact that we have two Western states on the show today. So first of all, give me the quick overview of how votes are cast in Arizona. It's not all automatic mail-in voting, is it? Or am I wrong?
2: It is not. That is very common in some Western states, but that's not how we do it here. Here, our voters have to opt in to what's called our early voting list. And by doing so, they consent to receiving a mail ballot. Typically, they'll do that when they register to vote. And then what we do see here, though, is that mail voting is wildly popular. The vast majority of Arizonans, over 75% typically, vote by mail in every election cycle.
1: Over 75%. Is that both in primaries and general elections?
2: Well, I mean, obviously the proportion of like how many registered voters are actually casting a vote varies, but yes, it is extremely popular here. And we've actually had it for more than 20 years.
1: Okay. Wow. All right. So now let's go into what's been happening at the state level and take us back to 2022. There was an important Arizona law that was signed by former Governor Doug Ducey. What was that?
2: Sure. So I think that it helps to have a little bit of context, right, as to what Arizona looked like post 2020 election. You had Donald Trump's very narrow loss here to former President Joe Biden in 2020. And then you had an effort to overturn the results of that election. Mm-hmm. And, you know, part of that became this really controversial audit of election results in Maricopa County, which is the most populous county in the state. I'm sitting in it right now. It's home to Phoenix. And so when you had lawmakers entering that 2021 and 2022 legislative sessions, they really wanted to sort of overhaul the election system. In Arizona, the legislature was at the time and currently still is controlled by Republicans. And at the time, former Governor Doug Ducey was also a Republican. And so he saw many, many, many efforts to completely change the election system, how votes were counted, the voter registration, right? He saw all of that coming to his desk. And some he vetoed, but some he signed. And one of the laws that he signed was this law that would change how Arizona's mail ballot list worked. It used to be called the permanent early voting list, because once you got on it, unless you requested to get off or you died, there wasn't really much of a way of you just being sort of yanked off. Mm-hmm. Now, with this new law that's going into effect starting next year, there will be automatic removals of some Arizonans from that list. It's been renamed the active early voting list. And the idea is if you don't vote with a mail ballot, so either by returning it by mail or dropping it off in a drop box, if you don't vote with that mail ballot within two consecutive election cycles, so 4 years, you could be removed from the list.
1: Okay, let me just back up here for a second, Sasha, because before we get into the details of how this law, which, as you said, is going to go into effect next year, the context that you provided is actually really important. When the Arizona State Legislature, after 2020, was trying to create all these new ways to overhaul how elections happen in Arizona, just to get our facts straight, post-2020, there was no real evidence found that there was any voter fraud in Arizona, right? So were they trying to fix a problem that didn't exist?
2: That's correct. We know that Joe Biden won the 2020 election. And in fact, the audit, which was in and of itself extremely flawed and run by a group that frankly had incentive to find that there was in fact fraud, even the audit confirmed that Joe Biden had won. So we know who won the 2020 election in Arizona, and it was not Donald Trump.
1: But nevertheless, the legislature wanted to go and find ways to overhaul, voting. So now take us to 2027. When you say in a 4-year period, if someone does not vote by mail in Arizona in two consecutive elections, and does that mean federal elections, or can it be two consecutive, like even just local elections?
2: Yeah, let's dig into that.
1: Yeah, because it's a little confusing. Yeah.
2: Absolutely. So I think that, you know, the idea of this is any election, okay, first off. But essentially what this means, just to sort of put it in like very plain language, if I'm a voter in Arizona and in 2023 and 2024 through the local elections and then through the federal election cycle, I got my mail ballot, but I just never cast by mail. I voted in person maybe, or maybe I just chose not to vote at all in some of these elections, right? But I didn't vote in that 2024 cycle by mail with a mail ballot. And then in this 2026 cycle that we're currently in, I also don't do that. I opt to vote in person. Maybe I use my early ballot to, you know, see what's sort of on the ballot before I go to the polls and have a sense of how I want to vote. But I don't cast that mail ballot specifically. That means that in January, I'm going to be at risk of getting removed from this list. And I think it's very important to also note, these people will still be able to vote. This isn't removing them from the voter roll. Mm-hmm. But it means that if they are removed from this list and they'll have the opportunity to say, hey, I want to stay on it. But if they don't, you know, respond to that letter that's coming in January, when maybe they're not expecting election mail, they'll be removed from the list. And then, you know, they would just might not get their mail ballot that they're expecting. And that's sort of a big deal here, because mail ballots are so popular and so many voters are signed up for that early voting list.
1: Okay. So then can you tell me, for people that you've talked to, what are their concerns? Because if you can't, if the only requirement is just to vote in two consecutive elections, and if you fail to do that and you get removed from the list, you can opt to rejoin the list. I mean, what is the concern about potential disenfranchisement, but how?
2: So I think there's sort of two ways of looking at this law. If you're looking at it from the perspective of, you know, Republicans who championed this through the state legislature, they're going to tell you this is a housekeeping bill. You know, this mm-hmm. is just voter, you know, this is just maintenance. This is making sure that the early voting list is clean. If you look at it from the perspective of Democrats who are very opposed to this, and some, you know, voting rights advocacy organizations, they're going to tell you this is voter suppression, plain and simple. I think what I can tell you is that the research around how similar sort of measures to this have played out in other states suggests that while voters can rejoin the list and can opt to stay on, and many of them certainly will, there does tend to be a bit of an effect of this in that voters, once they're kicked off, they're not very likely to sign back up. There's been a lot of research that suggests this either sort of shifts them to other methods of voting, which is something Arizona may have to contend with, because like I said, 75%+ of our voters every cycle vote by mail. That's, you know, potentially a lot more people coming to vote in person than we're used to. Or it causes a voter to maybe not vote at all. They're expecting an mail ballot and then they don't get it. And, you know, they're sort of not sure what to do.
1: Okay. Sasha Hupka, hang on here for just a second. There's actually more going on in Arizona that I want to talk to you about in a minute. But Jen, again, once again, thank you so much for your patience in listening here. Have you seen other efforts or similar efforts in other states at the state level, Jen, in terms of changing how people vote by mail?
3: Well, absolutely. I mean, since 2020, this has been a big push by Republicans across the country to somehow limit mail voting. When in Arizona specifically, it was Republicans that championed this system 20 years ago. In Utah last year, the governor signed a law eliminating universal vote by mail. And, you know, during these conversations, like you said, there's no talk of, you know, immense fraud. There's, you know, the reasoning is to better secure elections. But this is just something that Republicans in their state legislatures have faced immense pressure to do.
1: It's interesting to me. And maybe, Sasha, you have a take on this because people of all political persuasions vote by mail. I mean, in Arizona, if we got 80% of people voting by mail, that has to include Republicans, Democrats, Independents, whatnot. And yet, is there sort of equal fear between members of either party about the potential for fraud by mail?
2: Well, I think you make a really good point that, yeah, you know, a lot of different types of Arizonans, including across the party spectrum, do take advantage of this system. And in fact, we see that some of the most popular areas for vote by mail are at times also the most conservative. Yavapai County, which is located north of Phoenix, it is a very red county. They were the ones who, you know, sort of created vote by mail way, way back in the day. And it was because it's a more rural county, a more rural place where it's just a little bit harder for people to get to the polls as easily. And so, you know, we do see that. I think that, you know, there's sort of, particularly amongst people in the more rural areas of the state, I think that there's this a little bit of cognitive dissonance in that what I often hear is, you know, well, it's not happening in my county. It's the other county that's the problem. And usually they're pointing at Maricopa or Pima, which is home to Tucson and is our second largest county.
1: I see.
2: So we see a lot of that.
1: Okay. I'm Meghna Chakrabarty. This is On Point. That seems very human, right? It's not me, it's them. but Sasha, there's one more thing that's actually on the ballot this November in Arizona that has to do with voter ID. Can you tell me about that?
2: Yes, I believe you are talking about Proposition 144, yeah, which is a legislatively referred ballot measure that would require voter ID to vote by mail. And I think that this is, you know, just for some context here, Arizona already requires voter ID. Like when you, you know, show up to register to vote, you not only have to show ID, you also actually have to show proof of citizenship, which is a stricter standard than what most states have. If you go to the polls in person here, you also have to show ID to vote. And if you vote by mail, we use a signature verification process that's very similar to what Secretary Aguilar was describing in Nevada. And so this would essentially replace that signature verification process if voters approve it, but it's unclear with what. And I think that makes Arizona and this measure a little bit unique. There's other states that have tried to and have similar measures on the ballot, but all of them sort of prescribe a way of doing this, right? It's like, okay, well, if you're going to do this, you're going to, you know, have to write your driver's license number on the back of the ballot instead of a signature. And here in Arizona, it does not say how this would work. It's essentially a blank check of voters saying, well, we want there to be some form of voter ID for vote by mail. Someone's going to have to figure out what that looks like if we pass this.
1: Interesting. Okay. Do you have any insight in, I don't know if polling's been done around this? Because I'm only asking because given what you said earlier, that people, you know, do have concerns about potential voter fraud with vote by mail, just not in their own counties. Is there evidence of support amongst voters for Prop 144?
2: There has been some polling done. I would always caveat, obviously, it's still very early. The polling that I've seen has had some number of undecideds on this as well, which I think is very significant. And it's been a little all over the place. But what I've generally seen in the polling is a somewhat equal number of people for or against, with then, you know, some pool of undecideds, and how big that pool is, you know, sort of depends on the poll that you're looking at. What we do know is that voter ID measures in general seem to be very popular across the country. However, I think this is a little different in that, like I said, Arizona does already have voter ID. And so this is sort of something that would impact only male voters.
1: Right. And as you said, voters are being asked to approve something, but they don't actually know what, because what it would be signature verification would be replaced with is not stated in Prop 144. Well, Sasha Hupka with VoteBeat Arizona, a nonprofit newsroom that covers elections and voting. Thank you so much for joining us today.
2: Thank you.
1: All right, Jen, you get the last couple of words here. I suppose a lot of people listening to this who do vote by mail may now suddenly be wondering, or maybe they already were, about the sanctity of their vote. I mean, overall, should people still have confidence in their ability to vote by mail, whatever state they're in?
3: I think people need to research the laws in their state. A lot has changed just in the last 2 years to see how they can vote by mail, when they should send their ballot in, hint, very early, and also look at other options too. If they don't feel comfortable with the post office, sometimes they have drop boxes they can use. But really, all of this goes to confuse voters right before an election, which is never good. And that's why I encourage voter education on it. And it also sets up for future challenges. All of the bills and laws we've been talking about are just more ways to, when a ballot comes in, it doesn't have the proper signature or doesn't have the proper ID, then there can be challenges to that voter's eligibility. And so I think, you know, there's definite lack of voter awareness about changes that are concerning to many election officials right now. And we even have election officials who very much believe in the security of vote by mail, encouraging voters to take their ballot to a drop box or to the election center or a voting location just in case.
1: Well, Jen Fifield reports for ProPublica on elections, voting rights, and threats to democracy. We have links to Jen's reporting at onpointradio.org. Jen, thank you so much for joining us today.
3: Thanks for having me.
1: I'm Meghna Chakrabarty. 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
2: So I spent the past year trying to figure out what news designed for 21st century humans might look like. One of the things that really stuck with me was that we now know that humans actually need hope to get up in the morning. And I don't think as a journalist I ever thought about it that way.
3: We're always looking for new and better ways to understand the world we live in. 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

0: Well, that completes the first half of Exploration. In the second part of Exploration, we're going to talk about, well, the exploration of outer space. You know, sometimes it seems as if there's a traffic jam up there in outer space. The Indians, the Russians, of course, the Chinese, the Americans, the Japanese, they're all sending probes to the moon. And also the United Arab Emirates, a tiny country in the Middle East, has successfully sent a probe all the way to Mars. And so the cost of space travel is dropping. As a consequence, it's no longer an exclusive club. And however, the next big milestone will be to go to outer space, first of all, to the moon, perhaps by just next year, and then to Mars, perhaps within, let's say, 5 years or so, if the schedule holds up. And with us in the second part of Exploration is an astronaut, Tom Jones, who will talk to us about the promise and perils of training to become an astronaut. Maybe one of the people listening to this program will one day go into outer space like an astronaut. And so once again, our special guest today is Tom Jones, and this is a pre-recorded interview with Tom Jones, the NASA astronaut. The first question for you, Dr. Jones, is, as a youth, how did you first get interested in exploration and the space program?
1: It's easy to remember for me. My grandmother was a big reader, and so she went down to the five and dime store and bought on the remnant table a book called Space Flight, The Coming Exploration of the Universe. It was one of these little golden books of knowledge that you could get back in the 1960s. And so I was five, and she gave me this book, and it was filled with wonderful illustrations, paintings of what space flight might be like. There were no photos because no one had gone into space yet. But that really captured my imagination. These astronauts and spaceships were fascinating subjects to me. So I began to read more about those on trips to the library and very quickly got fascinated with the subject of space science and astronomy. When I was 12, my parents got our family our first telescope, and I became the sole operator of it. It was tough to get other people to let other people use it, but I had it out a lot in suburban Baltimore. And along with the fact that they were building rockets in my hometown as part of the Gemini program in the middle 60s, I think all of these things combined to make astronautics and astronomy a very favorite subject of mine, which I just devoured in school and at the library.
0: And you went to the United States Air Force Academy. Why'd you go there, and did you have in the back of your mind this career path that would take you into outer space?
1: Well, certainly by the age of 10, I was aware of the job of astronaut and the fact that it was a reality and that they were building rockets in my hometown. And I said, well, I'd like to ride a machine like that someday. And during the Apollo program, as we watched the first run-ups to the moon landings, I was aware that test pilots were the ones who were selected to be astronauts. So if I wanted to do the job, I certainly had to become a test pilot. And you've got to go through a military flight training program. And I chose the Air Force. So the Air Force Academy seemed to me the best place that was focused on flying in the country. And that's why I tried to enroll there. By the time I was in college, the moon landings were just finishing. And so it was very clear that I still wanted to do this. And I thought that was a great jump on the program. Getting into flight school, becoming an Air Force pilot, and then becoming a test pilot.
0: And I understand that you flew missions on B-52 bombers for the Strategic Air Command. Could you elaborate?
1: Well, after a year of pilot training after graduation, I got a basic science degree at the Air Force Academy. I knew I was going to be flying for a while and then try to get into test pilot school. So my first assignment after pilot training was to go to Strategic Air Command, which was an outfit that was involved in nuclear deterrence. And my mission as a B-52 crew member, a co-pilot, and then an aircraft commander, was to sit alert duty out at the base about once every 3 weeks. I would live for an entire week out of the base trying to make sure that the Russians would always fear a counterattack if they tried to do a surprise attack on the U.S. So we trained for the nuclear delivery mission, a doomsday mission. And it was quite a strange existence. Every third week you'd be waiting for the horn to blow, signaling a Russian attack, and then you jump into your planes and taxi out as fast as you could and take off. That's what we trained for. And fortunately, nobody ever shot at me, and the Cold War wound down to its eventual conclusion. While I was doing that, though, NASA brought along the space shuttle and changed the rules on how you could become an astronaut.
0: Now, many people who watched the movie, Top Gun with Tom Cruise, have dreamed about dogfights out there in the wild blue yonder. However, you went for a PhD.
2: a PhD in planetary sciences. So how did that come about?
1: Well, to tell you the truth, I was in the Air Force and sitting alert duty, and I remember clearly being out there on the base during one of those weeks of duty and watching the miniseries Cosmos by Carl Sagan. And this was a man in a television production that really captured my imagination. And I said, here's a guy who's doing this for a career, the thing that I've loved to study and read about all these years. And now that NASA is looking for scientists and engineers, maybe I can become a space scientist, and maybe that would be an alternate path. I knew that test piloting would be a tough assignment to get. It was very competitive in the Air Force, and especially for bomber pilots who weren't widely needed at that time. So after watching Cosmos and reading some more books about that particular profession, I decided I'd go back to graduate school and see if I could become a practicing research scientist.
2: Now, a lot of people ask the question, if I want to become an astronaut, what do I do? Do I send a postcard to NASA saying, sign me up? What is the career path? What is the process by which somebody out there can realize a dream of going into outer space?
1: Well, it's easier today with the Internet. You can get on the Internet and read all about astronaut selection at NASA.gov, NASA.gov, their website, and search for astronaut selection. But back then, you just wrote a letter to the Johnson Space Center in Houston where the astronauts train, and I got a reply back from the selection office, and they informed me about the basic qualifications. You have to send in an application, which includes a big civil service exam and a lot of paperwork to fill out, as well as a medical exam. And you just send in that application. They keep it on file, and then every time that they select a new group of astronauts, they'll notify you to see whether you're still interested in applying. And so I started that process in 1986.
2: Now, 1986 was also a watershed year because that's when the Space Shuttle Challenger blew up on international television, a very sobering event. Seven astronauts tragically lost their lives in that accident. And we sometimes forget that going into outer space is not a Sunday picnic, that about 1% of the time there is booster rocket failure and major malfunction of rockets. So was that sobering? How did that impact on you?
1: Oh, it was terrible. I was watching that accident. I was watching with the launch of that mission with Krista McAuliffe, the first school teacher to go into space, with a bunch of school students, elementary school students at the University of Arizona, where I was a graduate student. And the catastrophe unfolded before us on this big screen TV. And, you know, you had to try to make some sense of it for the kids and tell the kids that there was no hope that they'd gotten out. And it was a terrible emotional blow. Next door at the Lunar and Planetary Lab where I was studying, everyone was completely floored, devastated by this emotionally, even though most of the people were involved in planetary science and astronomy and robotic missions. They knew how serious this was for the future of space travel and exploration in general. So it was a real body blow. I had met the commander of that mission about a year before, and he'd encouraged me to apply to become an astronaut. He was a very motivated guy who was clear about his mission. And it was infectious. It motivated me to follow in his footsteps. And after his death, Dick Scobee, I decided that, well, he must have really believed in this to risk his life in such a way. And I knew that my desire to do it was very strong. And I thought if people like that I look up to are willing to risk their lives, then I still think I could find the courage to do the same thing. And I talked it over with my wife before I began applying.
2: Now, you're a former test pilot, and you know when you go into that cockpit that you're putting your life on the line. You know that unlike a civilian, which wants lots of life insurance and assurances, there's no problem. You know you're putting your life on the line when you go into a jet airplane. Now, when you become an astronaut, are the astronauts also told the same thing? We have civilians going into outer space. We have politicians and multimillionaires now going into outer space. Are they really mentally prepared for the fact that, like I mentioned, roughly 1% of the time there is catastrophic failure?
1: Well, we're certainly aware of the risks. As a pilot, I didn't become a test pilot. I actually left the Air Force after just flying bombers because I wanted to pursue this science path. But I knew that the professionals involved in flying the shuttle were aware of the risks. Of course, Scobee certainly was. And I decided that there must be a recognition among all the crew members that what they're doing must register on them as being so worthwhile that they're willing to risk their physical safety, even their lives, to accomplish these missions. And when I got into the Astronaut Corps in 1990, I found that to be true, that people were thinking of this as a long-term program of exploration They figured that the benefits they'd bring back from each mission would be building blocks that future explorers would use to return to the moon, get to the asteroids and Mars. So we all viewed this as a continuum, and each little contribution that we made was worth the risk of our lives. Now, the shuttle's a pretty safe machine, even though it's had two terrible accidents. It's one of the most reliable rockets that's out there. So you can always tell yourself that it's not going to happen to you, but you must recognize that it's a finite possibility that each mission's got, you know, one in a couple of hundred chances of leading to a catastrophe.
2: Okay, now let's get into the guts of your book. That is The Training of an Astronaut and what it's like there to orbit the Earth and look down from outer space. First of all, the training. Let's talk about going into swimming pools, going into 1,000 horsepower centrifuges, going into the Vomit Comet. What is the grueling regimen that astronaut training entails?
1: Well, to begin with, it's much like a college curriculum of investigating the basics of spaceflight. So you bring in all these people who are test pilots and scientists and engineers, and they have varied backgrounds, but everyone's capable of learning. And so essentially it's a graduate course in spaceflight and its fundamentals and the systems that allow us to survive and work up there, the space shuttle in this case. So it's a year of astronaut basic training. And you start in a classroom, read a lot of books, get a lot of lectures. So that's very familiar to most of us. And yet it moves very quickly into simulator training, where you're actually flipping switches, reading checklists, working as a team to put into practice what you've learned in the classroom. And there are also a lot of ancillary training experiences that are quite fun, even though they're very serious in mind, like survival training. What do you do if you bail out of a jet?

0: rides this roller coaster path through the sky. And that's both exuberant and exhilarating, and then finally in the end it's an endurance contest to see if you can keep your stomach and your mind together while this airplane does these gyrations. But it's great to experience free fall.
1: Now, people who saw the movie Apollo 13 saw Tom Hanks floating for what seemed like forever. And people said, well, how'd they do that? There's no room for wires in that tiny little capsule. How'd they get Tom Hanks to float like that? And as you mentioned, it was this airplane called the Vomit Comet. And there's a reason for that. People throw up. Is that right?
0: Well, some do. Most people get a little queasy after the end of an hour and a half on that plane, where you do 40 up and down roller coaster cycles to give you those cycles of weightlessness that last 20 or 25 seconds. It's very aggravating to be in free fall for 25 seconds and then be slammed to the floor with two times the force of gravity as you pull out. And when you do that over and over, it tends to tumble your gyros and lead to nausea. I found that I never really got aggressively sick up there, but I certainly felt after the end of those 40 Bravos that I was ready to walk wobbly off the airplane and go sit down quietly for a while.
1: And let's talk about weightlessness. Weightlessness is the state of free fall. That is, if you're in an elevator and someone cuts the wire of the elevator, God forbid, you are in free fall and you are weightless because the floor of the elevator falls at the same rate that you do, giving you the illusion that there's no gravity. Of course, there's gravity. It's pulling you to the floor, but the floor is falling at the same rate as you. Same thing with the Vomit Comet. You're essentially being hurled like a rock into the atmosphere, and you are in free fall. So the question is, if you're in free fall, that sensation is a sensation of dying. That is, you're falling off a skyscraper. So is that the sensation that you have, that you're thrown like a rock into the atmosphere in the Vomit Comet? Is a sensation like the sensation that you're dying?
0: Well, fortunately, your body is pretty easily fooled. Your mind is fooled because you're in a cabin of an aircraft or you're in the cabin of a space shuttle, and you can't tell that you're being hurtled through the atmosphere or around the planet at hundreds or thousands of miles per hour as you fall, either on this roller coaster parabola or, you know, in an orbit around the Earth. So to you, your surroundings are falling with you. They all appear motionless. That's your frame of reference. And so you just appear to be floating. And so it's rather a gentle feeling. You don't feel any motion of high speed or even standing on the edge of a precipice and leaping off. So it's pretty easy to get used to. It's just a gentle lifting or a floating feeling, and it's nice to be able to move with just a fingertip push against the walls. And I find it's something that you actually forget about after a couple of days.
1: Now, you spent 52 days in Earth orbit during the 11 years you were in the astronaut program. So everyone wants to know, if you're up there for not just 20 seconds, but for days on end, how do you do very simple bodily functions? Like, for example, eating. How do you eat when your food floats in front of you? How do you drink if water will simply float to the ceiling? And what the question everyone wants to know is, how do you go to the bathroom?
0: Well, all of those subjects I try to explore in skywalking to give you that personal experience of being in there. The eating, fortunately, is almost a non-issue. All of your swallowing and digestive functions seem to work just fine with the peristalsis that moves things through your digestive tract at work. It doesn't need gravity to function. You do have to eat these foods out of a pouch and drink liquids from a pouch with a straw inserted so that food and debris and globules of liquid don't float around the cabin and mess up the systems up there. So it's rather tedious after a while that you have to eat one package at a time. You don't get to sample three or four dishes at once. You've got to eat in a serial fashion, and it almost becomes perfunctory after a week of the novelty wearing off. So, but it's aside from a little bit of extra time and care required, it's actually quite easy to eat and drink. And I still enjoy the varied menu that we had available to us. Even though the foods aren't fresh, they're at least freeze-dried or irradiated or thermostabilized, so they retain some good flavors. Now, the bathroom question. Down here on the ground, gravity makes everything go where it's supposed to. And as I write in the pages of Skywalking up there, you've got some special training to use because we use air instead of gravity to make things go where they're supposed to. Liquid down a suction hose where each crew member uses a personal funnel to guide the liquid into the tube. And for solid waste, it's blown into a storage tank underneath the commode seat. And then the clever thing about it is that the solid waste tank, while it's not in use, is exposed to a vacuum. So the solid waste is sterilized and dehydrated, so the next time it's used, there's no odor or chance of a pathogen getting back into the cabin. It's quite clever. And while it takes longer to use the system than on Earth, it actually functions quite well.

0: Well, according to the book, The Right Stuff by Tom Wolfe, when our first astronaut, Alan Shepard, was sent into a suborbital trajectory, he had to go to the bathroom. He told Mission Control he had to go to the bathroom, and Mission Control vetoed it. And so they sent him into outer space where he essentially urinated in outer space. Now, that is not a good thing to do, right? Because if you have liquid inside your spacesuit and you are weightless, it could be a mess, right?
1: Well, it certainly was a mess, and I'm sure he was a quite a smelly guy when he came back and got out of the suit. But he survived just fine, and that's because of spacesuit design. They don't put any electronics that generally inside an oxygen-filled suit unless there be an ignition source that could lead to a fire. So the inside of a spacesuit tends to be a quite benign place, and the liquid was just a little bit of mess. Fortunately, on the space shuttle, we deal with free fall inside a spacesuit by using diapers, large, absorbent, adult-sized diapers that can take care of that eventuality. And, you know, the space shuttle itself, you know, provides a means to get out of the suit right after you arrive in orbit, and you don't have to put the suit back on until reentry. So then you can use the bathroom facilities that we just discussed. So we're a long way from the right stuff now, and people seem to be able to deal with this quite easily.
0: Okay. Now, what is it like spiritually and emotionally to be in orbit, to look down on the planet Earth as you are in a spacewalk, suspended, orbiting the Earth, suspended in mid-flight with this little cable that connects you to the mother craft? What is it like to look back at the Earth?
1: Well, Michio, this was a great experience. I had been dreaming about spaceflight since I was 10. And here I was, 39 years old, on my first mission. And as I write in Skywalking, I got to orbit. I was so busy with my initial jobs that it was about an hour before I actually had a moment to look out the window. And I'll never forget that first impression of the Earth. I was looking out on the night side of Earth, and instead of stars, I saw this big round space or gap where stars should have been. That was the dark side of our planet. But on the very edge, the limb of the Earth, was a gentle band of robin's egg blue light that was growing in intensity and widening along the horizon of the Earth, and that was the coming sunrise. And this beautiful, delicate blue, and the fact that I was finally looking back at my planet after waiting for almost three decades to get there, brought tears to my eyes with the realization that I had finally arrived at that moment in time and space. And, you know, they were tears of gratitude to God for sending me up there and giving me the chance to do this, and they were just tears of appreciation at the beauty that I was seeing. And throughout my experiences in space on the other three missions I flew, the view of the Earth never became boring, or I never became blasé about it. It was always riveting. I had to tear myself away from the windows to go to work because it's always such a lovely sight and so attractive to a human being to gaze on our own world.
0: And do you also get a sense of the fragility of life? First of all, the atmosphere is extremely thin, and yet it's like the skin of an apple, and yet it creates life on the planet Earth, not to mention the fact that the Earth is suspended in this rather hostile environment of cosmic rays and potential meteor impacts. So do you get a feeling of the fragility of humanity, that we are, quote-unquote, on spaceship Earth?
1: You certainly get a sense that the Earth is a varied and delicate place. You see immense variety in color and in texture as you travel around the planet once every 90 minutes. Looking at the Earth's horizon, you can see this thin blanket of the atmosphere. You can look down at night and watch meteors burning up in it below you. And you can see the airglow layer high in the atmosphere against the dark night full of stars. So it's aesthetically beautiful, and you're aware of how thin that envelope of air is in particular. I found that you wanted to get to these thousands of places on Earth that you could see, that the rainforest, the glaciers, the high mountain peaks, the river valleys. You wanted to go personally to all of these places to learn more about the planet, and yet you realize as a human being you're never going to live long enough to go to all of these places that you've seen from orbit. I felt a great attraction and sense of longing in my heart to be part of Earth, and I felt separated from it to some extent, especially thinking that I was half a world away from my family most of the time, but generally, I had this great attraction for this lovely planet of ours, and I can't imagine what the Apollo astronauts must have experienced traveling 1,000 miles farther away in space than I did, and it was so strong for me, I'm sure that they must have had a great longing to get back.
0: Okay, now let's talk about the downside of being in outer space. For example, the Russians set the world's record for being in outer space on one mission, being lofted into space for over a year. And when that cosmonaut came back down to Earth, he could barely crawl. He was almost like a worm. The atrophy of the muscles was so great that he could not stand up. And so let's talk about the fact that when you're in space, you have enormous muscle and bone loss.
1: Short-term space flight doesn't present many problems. We exercised every couple of days while we were in space. The longest trip I had was 18 days. And so if you do a medium amount of exercise for an hour every other day, you're going to keep your heart, lungs, and muscles in good enough shape to do any physical task that's required and also to withstand reentry. And then you can sort of stagger off the space shuttle and get your land legs under you just as you were coming back from a long sea voyage. And within about a half an hour, you can walk under your own steam with no great worries. You feel heavy at first when you come back to Earth. That passes in about an hour. The longest effect that I felt was about 3 days of lacking a fine sense of motor balance. So I couldn't bend over from the waist and pick up a penny on the floor. That would have just toppled me over. I had to wait until my brain became used to using those inner ear balance organs again, and it took about 3 days for those to come back online. Now, for space station astronauts like my friend Bill MacArthur, who's headed back to Earth on April 8th here, he's been up there for more than 6 months, and he's been exercising every day for 90 minutes. He's been using both a treadmill and an exercise bike and a resistive exercise device that allows him to do the equivalent of lifting weights up there. And by combining those forms of exercise, his muscle and cardiac health will be in pretty good shape when he comes home. So I think he'll be able to walk within about an hour. He's got the benefit of a lot of experience since that Russian mission 16 or 17 years ago. He'll be able to be more mobile when he comes back. He will have, however, some loss of calcium from his skeleton. He's lost some bone mass. Some of that will recover back on Earth. He'll probably have a permanent deficit of a few percent. And, of course, we don't know the long-term repercussions of that. So while he's going to get some professional physical rehabilitation, I think he'll have no short-term ill effects, and it'll only be in the later decades of his life that he finds out whether he's got skeletal weakening that's of any consequence. It doesn't appear to be a long-term effect for these six-month space station missions. But as you understand, Mars missions are an open question.

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0: The Supreme Court blocks Trump's ballot scheme. Whistleblower exposes DHS voter hunt. Blanche briefs at the White House. Sanders wants AI tree. Survivors warn on Hegseth. And Russia deepfakes the midterms. Good morning. This is the Commonwealth Report. News for the public, not the powerful. Follow us at commonwealthreport.news. Did the Supreme Court just kill Trump's war on mail-in voting? Late last night, the Supreme Court refused to revive Donald Trump's mail ballot restrictions before the midterms. The vote was 7-2, with only Justices Alito and Thomas dissenting. Trump's March executive order forced the Postal Service to demand voter lists from states and new barcoded envelopes, and threatened not to deliver ballots if states refused. Common Cause's Virginia case Solomon said the order, quote, was a blatant power grab designed to silence voters. Remember, 47 million Americans voted by mail in 2024. This was a president trying to seize control of elections the Constitution gave to the states. He lost this time, but he's not done. A whistleblower blows the lid off DHS voter hunt targeting U.S. citizens. A whistleblower inside Homeland Security says agents in the Unlawful Voter Initiative were ordered to break state laws. They plugged voters' birth dates and partial Social Security numbers into state websites meant only for the voters themselves. They were told to finish 40 investigations every 8-hour shift, about 12 minutes per voter. The data was so bad that DHS officials admitted using what they called supplemental magic to fill in gaps, and it flagged naturalized citizens as suspects. Senators Schumer and Padilla demanded Secretary and former plumber Mark Wayne Mullen shut it down. That's hundreds of federal officers chasing a fraud that doesn't exist while real Americans could lose their votes. Why is the Attorney General holding a White House press briefing? Today, Attorney General Todd Blanche is scheduled to step into the Rose Garden and give a White House briefing. That's something that's never happened before. Former Deputy FBI Director Andrew McCabe said it shows, quote, the complete lack of independence at the Justice Department. CNN's Ellie Honig called it crazy and said the first question should be whether Blanche will obey last night's Supreme Court order on mail voting. The briefing was announced the same day the court crushed Trump's ballot scheme. Attorneys general used to keep distance from presidents for a reason. Now the nation's top prosecutor is a White House spokesman. That's not law enforcement. That's a regime. Sanders dares Trump to strike the deal of the century with China. Bernie Sanders is calling on Donald Trump to negotiate a treaty with Xi Jinping to pause advanced AI development and ban superintelligence outright. Sanders says Trump, quote, prides himself on being a great deal maker. So here's his chance at the deal of a century. He pointed to Reagan and Gorbachev, who cut a nuclear arms agreement in the 1980s to prevent nuclear war. Trump meets Xi later this month, and AI is not expected to be on the agenda. One expert told the BBC a deal is next to impossible. But we did the impossible with nuclear weapons once. Will a president owned by tech billionaires even try? Military rape survivors sound an alarm and warn women not to enlist. Survivors of military sexual trauma are speaking out, and it's chilling. A retired Marine named Dawn sits outside recruiting offices telling women not to enlist while Pete Hegseth runs the Pentagon. Army veteran Katie Eilers, assaulted at 18 in Iraq, says active duty women message her all the time that, quote, all their protections are essentially gone. Hegseth has blocked promotions for dozens of women and minorities and gone after equal opportunity programs. A judge dismissed a Navy officer's rape claim as a workman's comp matter. The Pentagon's own report counts 20,492 service members facing unwanted sexual conduct charges. Now the man accused of assault himself decides whether women in uniform are safe. Is Russia already rigging the midterms with fake celebrity videos? Researchers say a Kremlin operation called Matryoshka has fired its first shot at the November elections. Deepfake videos flooded social media last week under the hashtag All Democrats Are Criminals, stamped with a fake CNN logo. A cloned Allison Hannigan claims every child in America is under threat from Democrats. A phony Sarah Jessica Parker calls Democrats Nazis. Clemson's Darren Linville says the Russians have targeted every U.S. election since 2016. The operation is smearing John Ossoff in Georgia and James Tallarico in Texas and attacking journalists who debunked it. Putin wants Republicans to keep Congress. Every time you share an outrageous video without checking, you're doing his work for him. And that's the way it is today, Tuesday, September 15th, 2026. I'm Tom Hartman. Jody Arrington, one of the top Republicans on the House Budget Committee, said earlier this month,
1: the national debt is the United States' next great war.
0: He's talking about our $38 trillion national debt and the $1 trillion annual interest payments that we're making on that debt. Now, the fact of the matter is, if you add up the impact of Reagan's tax cuts in the 1980s, Bush's tax cuts in the early 2000s, and Trump's tax cuts, it all adds up to actually more than $38 trillion. In other words, the entirety of our national debt that we're paying $1 trillion in interest payments on every year that instead could be paying for a national health care system or making college free or anything else, all of that is the result of three Republican presidents transferring over $38 trillion out of the federal treasury and into the pockets of the morbidly rich. There's an article about it at Hartman Report. The national debt is the evidence of the crime. Check it out.

0: This is the Tom Hartman Program.
1: Well, top of the Tuesday to you. We got a lot to talk about today. Cash Patel making a fool of himself before the Senate right now. You know, I watched a little bit of it. What's so distressing is the absolute lack of respect, of decorum. These MAGA guys, they're like schoolyard bullies, and they just revel in it. And now Trump is doing this all around the world, and it's making America, it's humiliating us. Watching that, what provoked that was my reflections on my father, who was a very respectful and thoughtful guy, even for people who disagreed with him politically, like me. And my brother eventually. My brother was a Republican campaign consultant for a while and then became a progressive. But anyhow, my dad fought fascism and then gave me Franz Kafka. I'm going to tell you all about that in just a minute. Also, a major win for democracy. The Supreme Court says to Trump, no, you can't have the post office stop your letters. But there's a couple of caveats there. I'll tell you about those in a minute. And who should run for president in 2028? Who's your favorite candidate? In the second hour of our program, Kushner and Witkoff are accused of total malpractice in their negotiations with Iran and others. Also, a crazy alert. Ken Paxton, the most corrupt attorney general in the history of Texas, has been accused of lunging at a tourist who filmed him with his mistress. Also, Trump is finally killing the Environmental Protection Agency. What happens when the environmental cops disappear? In the third hour of our program, that story, Republicans are trying to carve out loopholes for Trump to make money on crypto. This is a legislation alert. And a racist alert, a Republican candidate says he's brown in the inside because his dad was a drug dealer. Really? But to open, I was actually astonished, I mean shocked by this story that I read in the media this week. The initial story I saw was over on Raw Story. The headline, Alarm as Trump's Secretive Court Claims Its First Victim. It defies logic. And what it is that we have this brand new court. It didn't exist before. It was authorized by Congress in the 90s after the Tim McVeigh bombing of Oklahoma City. And this, it's called the Alien Terrorist Removal Court. And that court, this week, or last week, actually, Friday, deported a 47-year-old woman, a lawful permanent resident of the United States, green card holder. Her name was Nazira Hajizadeh. She lived in Fort Worth. Deported her to Afghanistan. Now, what's astonishing about this is that in this trial, she was never able to see the evidence against her. Her lawyer was not allowed to see the evidence against her. Her lawyer was not allowed to discuss the evidence against her with her. And Todd Blanche called the whole thing a win for national security and the rule of law. This so reminded me of a book that my dad gave me when I was 12 years old. It was by Franz Kafka. It was written in 1919, as I recall. And it was called The Trial. And in this short novel, a fellow by the name of Joseph K. He's a bank clerk, and he's woken up in his bed one morning by two armed men who have come to arrest him, and he's dragged off to a jail. He is told that he cannot know what the charges against him are because they're secret. His lawyer does not know what the charges against him are. He never actually physically confronts the judge. And he's told basically that the fact that he was arrested is sufficient proof of his guilt. And in the very end, two guys in frock coats come in and drag him out to a quarry at night and shoot him, or actually stab him, kill him. And when Kafka wrote that in 1914, he was living in Prague. He was a Jew living in Prague inside a dying empire, who would never live to see Hitler and the Gestapo doing the same thing against Jews and across Europe, but ultimately in Prague as well. Or to see Vladimir Putin build this kind of a system. But my dad had seen that, and that's why he volunteered to go fight fascists straight out of high school in 1945. I got a glimpse into that world myself visiting East Berlin back in 1986 with my oldest daughter. You know, we had a young man, a gypsy cab driver, pick us up, and immediately we had worked out the story we were going to tell about how we were his long-lost cousins from the West, should the Stasi or the Volkspolizei stop us. But this is here now, this court that Kafka envisioned in his book, The Trial. The law that authorizes it is 8 U.S.C. 1534. And under this bizarre law, these secret courts, the judge reviews the government's classified evidence alone, not in front of the indicted party, just like in Kafka, in chambers. And neither the accused nor the public may learn what that evidence is or where it came from. The federal rules of evidence do not apply. So the government can use the fruits of illegal wiretaps, warrantless physical searches. The accused is specifically denied the right to suppress evidence she claims was gathered illegally. And you get a court-appointed special attorney with a security clearance who can look at the secret file on your behalf, but can't tell you what's in it. And if your lawyer tells you or anybody else what the charges against you are, he faces 25 years in federal prison.

0: I mean, this secret court is only the most recent in the bricks of, most recent brick in the fascist wall that Trump and his lick spittles and his billionaire tech bro buddies are building around what used to be America. You know, last year he had 238 men. He sent them to life sentences in a prison in El Salvador. I mean, you know, no criminal record, no trial, no hearing, just off you go, just like Kafka. 109 years later. ICE is holding roughly 65,000 people, most of them never been before a judge, never had a trial, no idea, and most of them had never committed a crime. It's not a crime to be in the United States without documentation. It's a civil offense. You get essentially a parking ticket, you can be deported, but you have to go through a legal process first. But that's not happening here. And we've got 100,000 people who have applied for refugee status in the United States who have been fully vetted that Trump has suspended. We've only allowed now, in the last year and a half, we've only allowed 6,069 people into the United States, all of them white, and all but three of them white South Africans. That's it. And this guy's in there, falling all over themselves, enthusiasm to purge black people from and brown people from the United States, are creating a country that Kafka wrote about, and that, you know, could be coming after any of us. This is beyond science fiction. And this is beyond, in my opinion, this is awful. We all need to be calling Congress and saying, get rid of, repeal the Alien Terrorist Removal Court. The number for the Congress is 202-224-3121. Get rid of the Alien Terrorist Removal Court. This is not American.
1: This is the Tom Hartman Program.
0: In fact, it's fundamentally un-American. It's 15 minutes past the hour.

0: And welcome back, Steve in Bellingham, Washington. Hey, Steve, what's on your mind today?
1: Hello, Tom. Great show, as always.
0: Thank you.
1: I just wanted to mention, I just saw a video of Ted Lieu and also two other representatives, Sarah Jacobs of California, Adriano Espelay of New York. They just introduced the Fairness and Access for Immigrant Rights Act in Congress, and it's designed to bring some oversight to the ICE and their lawlessness and thuggishness. And to me, I think, you know, every American, everyone should call their congressman and tell them to support this this bill, their representatives. Also call Ted Lieu and thank him, because I think this is important legislation. And he said himself in the speech that, you know, even if it doesn't pass, let's get the Republicans on record voting against it, you know. Let's get everyone on record.
0: Yeah, Ted Lieu is a good guy, and he's done some really great work. Yeah. So I'm glad to hear that, Steve. I was unaware of it. I'll go looking for it today, and maybe we can include it in tomorrow's news or something. But, you know, good stuff.
1: Yeah, I hope you do.
0: Okay.
1: Okay, thanks,
0: thank you,
1: Tom.
0: Steve. John in Harlem, New York. Hey, John, what's up?
2: Hi, Mr. Hartman. I should call you Tom because you're saying calling. Call you Tom.
0: I am Tom. John.
2: You are Tom, right? But you know, one respect for a great scholar like yourself. You know,
0: you can respect me by calling me Tom. What's up?
2: Okay. Oh boy. There's two things. I'll try and be brief. One of the things that was incensed by the business with 9/11. I would have called you. I didn't get a chance to call you earlier. But Trump is such a vicious liar. I was a poll watcher for Norman Siegel on that awful day. I was in the election places in our development it's a polling place. And I was there when we watched the second tower fall because I wanted to know whether they were going to close the polling place or not.
0: Wow.
2: And we were with the police that were there. They were on walkie-talkies to the people in the second tower.
0: Wow.
2: And so when we saw... they were talking to the people, and then all of a sudden, we saw them scream, and there was a television set which said, "Oh, it's falling."

0: You know, and then after that, it was total silence. It was literally, I'm not joking, with the sound of death. We heard them die. And then the policeman who had the walkie-talkie thing, there was after that moment, a horrible moment of silence. Then there was this call for all units down to the World Trade Center. And that policeman, he went into hysterics. He starts screaming and hollering, "I don't want to die. I don't want to die." You know? So I was still involved with these two churches. I'm an Anglo-Catholic, so at the time I was a lay Eucharist minister. So for the Catholic Church in my area, so I said, "Everybody, let's hold hands. Let's pray for courage. Let's pray for strength in this awful hour." And what happened was, I said a Christian prayer, I said a Jewish prayer, and then I said a Muslim prayer. Oh, they want to kill me. You know, I said, "Wait a minute, folks." I said, "There's a little poem that I learned." And it was a little poem when I was in seventh grade. I learned this poem, and it was, "When Yahweh laughs in the mirror, Allah laughs back. And when God goes forth to visit folks, God wears a Jesus hat." Let's think about that. Remember that. So we said the prayer, and we left. And we left to try and do what we do.
1: Thanks.
0: But we all was choking about it.
1: John, I'm out of time. I'm sorry, but thanks for sharing that story. That's fascinating. It's 19 and a half minutes past the hour.

tired of spin and billionaire-backed news? The Commonwealth Report delivers truth with backbone. 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Democracy belongs to you. Did you know that the ancient Roman Republic, you know, which for 480 years was actually a democratic republic before Julius Caesar kind of ended the democracy phase and replaced it with the autocracy phase, that they were brought down by a very small group of very rich people. The richest man in ancient Rome was Marcus Licinius Crassus. He was the richest guy. The billionaire of Rome. And he frankly hated the Roman free bread for all welfare system. It was being paid for with his tax dollars, after all. So him and Pompey the Great and a few other rich guys got together, and they basically crashed Rome. They turned it into an oligarchy and then into a tyranny. And the parallels to what Trump is doing right now are absolutely shocking. There's an article about it over at HartmanReport.com titled American Caesar, Trump's Path to Power Mirrors Rome's Darkest Days. Check it out.

0: past the hour. A major win for democracy. The Supreme Court yesterday, after we got off the air, actually it was fairly late yesterday afternoon, came out and said that Donald Trump cannot use the Postal Service to steal your ballot, basically, which is what he was planning on doing. He's trying to do. And what was particularly interesting about this decision, apparently it was 7-2. You had Sam Alito and Clarence Thomas, who are scared to death of Democrats taking the House or Senate and subpoenaing either one of them under oath to testify before Congress, which they have the power to do, to confront either one of them about the gifts that they've taken from billionaires, the bizarre rulings and judgments that they've made. I mean, these guys, you know, Thomas's wife, you know, making all that money from the Heritage Foundation, her involvement in January 6th. I mean, there's some real, real juicy stuff there that Congress could be digging up on these two guys. So they were perfectly willing to go along with the scheme to basically steal people's votes. And it looks like Brett Kavanaugh was fine to go along with it, too, except he said it's just too close to the election right now. He issued, he agreed with the 7-2 ruling saying, no, you can't do this, Mr. Trump. But what he said was the reason that he was voting that way was because it was so close to the election, it would have just screwed everything up because states didn't have time to reprint their ballots. In other words, come back in 2028 when the White House is on the line. So, you know, FYI, keep an eye on this one. This is not, I guarantee you, this is not the last effort that Trump is going to make to rig this election, to screw up this election. Kash Patel, just an hour ago on national television, testifying before Congress, refused to say that the FBI will not insert itself into this election. They're getting ready. They're up to no good. And we all know it. Meanwhile, two progressive organizations, Progressive Democrats of America, which I have a long history with. Tim Carpenter, who founded that organization, was an old and dear friend of mine. He was a regular on this program. And Roots Action, Norman Solomon and those guys, I know them as well. They've been on the program many times. They announced an initiative at lobbying AOC and Ro Khanna, Alexandria Ocasio-Cortez and Ro Khanna, to run for president. I totally endorse that. I would I'd vote for Ro Khanna for president in a heartbeat. I mean, you know, he's been a regular on this program for years now. In fact, he's going to be on next week. And, their point is, and I think this is an important point, they said most of the Democrats whose names now crowd the field have been war enablers, go-slow reformers, or status quo protectors. AOC and Khanna, meanwhile, have shown a willingness to blaze unusual and much-needed trails on Capitol Hill beyond the constraints of the Democratic Party establishment and bipartisan corporatism. They cited polls showing that, quote, a majority of voters, not just Democrats, are angry about nonstop war, runaway inflation, corporate greed, and a government dominated by billionaires. And they noted, without a genuine progressive populist advocate above at the top of the ticket, the Democratic response would be woefully underwhelming, and it would enable right-wing demagogues to push voter unrest in dangerous and divisive directions. And in my opinion, this is exactly what happened in 2024. Kamala Harris ran as basically, I'm the establishment, I'm going to keep things going the way they are, you can trust me. And people were like, we don't want the friggin' establishment. We haven't wanted the friggin' establishment since Bernie first seriously ran in 2016 when we really wanted him. And so 5 million Democrats who showed up to vote in 2020 for Joe Biden did not show up to vote for Kamala Harris in 2024. So who are you most interested in seeing at the top of the ticket? I've got a couple people that, you know, John Ossoff, J.D. Pritzker, really excite me. What about you? What do you think?
1: 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Call 202-808-9925.
0: Who do you think could take the White House in 2028? Because I'm telling you, in just a few months, that campaign is starting. Shadow campaign has already started.

0: The Supreme Court blocks Trump's ballot scheme. Whistleblower exposes DHS voter hunt. Blanche briefs at the White House. Sanders wants AI treaty. Survivors warn on Hegseth. And Russia deepfakes the midterms. Good morning. This is the Commonwealth Report. News for the public, not the powerful. Follow us at commonwealthreport.news. Did the Supreme Court just kill Trump's war on mail-in voting? Late last night, the Supreme Court refused to revive Donald Trump's mail ballot restrictions before the midterms. The vote was 7-2, with only Justices Alito and Thomas dissenting. Trump's March executive order forced the Postal Service to demand voter lists from states and new barcoded envelopes, and threatened not to deliver ballots if states refused. Common Cause's Virginia Case Solomon said the order, quote, was a blatant power grab designed to silence voters. Remember, 47 million Americans voted by mail in 2024. This was a president trying to seize control of elections the Constitution gave to the states. He lost this time, but he's not done. A whistleblower blows the lid off DHS voter hunt targeting U.S. citizens. A whistleblower inside Homeland Security says agents in the Unlawful Voter Initiative were ordered to break state laws. They plugged voters' birth dates and partial Social Security numbers into state websites meant only for the voters themselves. They were told to finish 40 investigations every eight-hour shift, about 12 minutes per voter. The data was so bad that DHS officials admitted using what they called supplemental magic to fill in gaps, and it flagged naturalized citizens as suspects. Senators Schumer and Padilla demanded Secretary and former plumber Mark Wayne Mullen shut it down. That's hundreds of federal officers chasing a fraud that doesn't exist while real Americans could lose their votes. Why is the Attorney General holding a White House press briefing? Today, Attorney General Todd Blanche is scheduled to step into the Rose Garden and give a White House briefing. That's something that's never happened before. Former Deputy FBI Director Andrew McCabe said it shows, quote, the complete lack of independence at the Justice Department. CNN's Ellie Honig called it crazy and said the first question should be whether Blanche will obey last night's Supreme Court order on mail voting. The briefing was announced the same day the court crushed Trump's ballot scheme. Attorneys general used to keep distance from presidents for a reason. Now the nation's top prosecutor is a White House spokesman. That's not law enforcement. That's a regime. Sanders dares Trump to strike the deal of the century with China. Bernie Sanders is calling on Donald Trump to negotiate a treaty with Xi Jinping to pause advanced AI development and ban superintelligence outright. Sanders says Trump, quote, prides himself on being a great deal maker, so here's his chance at the deal of a century. He pointed to Reagan and Gorbachev, who cut a nuclear arms agreement in the 1980s to prevent nuclear war. Trump meets Xi later this month, and AI is not expected to be on the agenda. One expert told the BBC a deal is next to impossible. But we did the impossible with nuclear weapons once. Will a president owned by tech billionaires even try? Military rape survivors sound an alarm and warn women not to enlist. Survivors of military sexual trauma are speaking out, and it's chilling. A retired Marine named Dawn sits outside recruiting offices telling women not to enlist while Pete Hegseth runs the Pentagon. Army veteran Katie Eilers, assaulted at 18 in Iraq, says active duty women message her all the time that, quote, all their protections are essentially gone. Hegseth has blocked promotions for dozens of women and minorities and gone after equal opportunity programs. A judge dismissed a Navy officer's rape claim as a workman's comp matter. The Pentagon's own report counts 20,492 service members facing unwanted sexual conduct charges. Now the man accused of assault himself decides whether women in uniform are safe. Is Russia already rigging the midterms with fake celebrity videos? Researchers say a Kremlin operation called Matryoshka has fired its first shot at the November elections. Deepfake videos flooded social media last week under the hashtag All Democrats Are Criminals, stamped with a fake CNN logo. A cloned Allison Hannigan claims every child in America is under threat from Democrats. A phony Sarah Jessica Parker calls Democrats Nazis. Clemson's Darren Linville says the Russians have targeted every U.S. election since 2016. The operation is smearing John Ossoff in Georgia and James Tallarico in Texas and attacking journalists who debunked it. Putin wants Republicans to keep Congress. Every time you share an outrageous video without checking, you're doing his work for him. And that's the way it is today, Tuesday, September 15th, 2026. I'm Tom Hartman.
1: Jody Arrington, one of the top Republicans on the House Budget Committee, said earlier this month,
2: the national debt is the United States' next great war.
1: He's talking about our $38 trillion national debt and the $1 trillion annual interest payments that we're making on that debt. Now, the fact of the matter is, if you add up the impact of Reagan's tax cuts in the 1980s, Bush's tax cuts in the early 2000s, and Trump's tax cuts, it all adds up to actually more than $38 trillion. In other words, the entirety of our national debt that we're paying $1 trillion in interest payments on every year that instead could be paying for a national health care system or making college free or anything else, all of that is the result of three Republican presidents transferring over $38 trillion out of the federal treasury and into the pockets of the morbidly rich. There's an article about it at Hartman Report. The national debt is the evidence of the crime. Check it out. Don't let billionaires shape your understanding of the world. The Hartman Report brings you powerful, independent insight, free, clear, direct, and uncompromising. 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

0: Welcome back. 34 minutes past the hour. So what's on your mind today? Joe in Oklahoma City, Oklahoma. Hey, Joe, what's up?
1: Well, of course, there's always so much stuff. I did want to mention, I didn't know if anybody else realized that the House of Representatives have gone back on vacation. This is after their very long summer vacation. They were going to come back and do business, and now they're running out of Washington again. And I thought, I wonder why. Well, it turns out there's a second Epstein discharge petition.
0: That's correct.
1: That's making its way through Congress, and they could probably get enough votes, and it has more teeth and can go after more things. And of course, instead of us getting more Epstein information, Mike Johnson is going to shut down the House of Representatives.
0: That's exactly so, right. I mean, and that's what's going on, Joe. That's exactly what's going on.
1: Absolutely.
0: And,
1: absolutely.
0: And nobody's even pretending that it's anything other than that.
1: I mean, that's right.
0: It's amazing.
1: Now, we all know that the Russians, basically Putin, because he pays the oligarchs, just paid for Don Jr.'s big after party after his wedding. Mm-hmm. But I don't know if a lot of people know that the oligarch, whatever his name is, he flew out of China to attend
0: right.
1: Junior's
0: right. He had been in China with Xi and the president of Iran.
1: Right. This goes back to this whole thing where it's not so much that Trump's opposing any of these people. They're actually all in bed together.
0: Yep.
1: To zero in, I'm going to hit you with one quickie. Two-Face Collins, Susan Collins, keeps running around going, oh, I got $1.5 billion brought back to the state. Well, 70% of that she got under Joe Biden. She never mentions that. But you had a caller named Paul that called in last week, and I thought it was... He said, you better watch out for a company called Axon. And he said they were formerly...
0: Joe, your phone is going in and out. I don't know if you can do anything about that, but I'm missing big chunks
1: okay.
0: of your sentences.
1: Is that better?
0: Yeah, keep going.
1: Okay. Let me step back a little bit. Okay, you had a caller named Paul that called in and was talking about the flock cameras. He said, watch out for a company called Axon, right. who's going to come in and do even more surveillance that used to be known as Carbine. Carbine is the company that is doing all the surveillance and tech and intelligence killing in Gaza, and they do their banking through that Bank of New York Mellon. This is the bank the Republicans are keeping the Democrats from getting the Epstein banking records. And I'll leave you with this.
0: Interesting.
1: The Bank of New York Mellon, they have $350 billion on deposit. That's like your checking accounts and stuff. Mm-hmm. Do you know how much they have in their trust and custodial accounts? $60
0: trillion.
1: Whoa. $60
0: trillion. Whoa.
1: And so this is the player's magnet. Have you read the book by Kaya Bird, American Scoundrel?
0: No.
1: About Roy Cohn?
0: No, but I'm very familiar with Roy Cohn's background. I wrote about him extensively in my book, The Last American President. I did a lot of research.
1: That's right.
0: On
1: he
0: it.
1: Was running his own sex trafficking
0: yep.
1: for underage males.
0: That's right.
1: Which ties to Sharon Moody Jr., insurance company out of Texas, where there was reports of bulletproof glass and electric fences, and they were sold to a company called Interlink, right?
0: I don't know any of these details, Joe. I'm sorry.
1: Okay, you know the guy in France that was tied to the Epstein thing, Brunel,
0: yep.
1: that had
0: yep.
1: the modeling agency?
0: Yep.
1: He got a job at Interlink, and the person who got him that job, Ghislaine Maxwell. So if you dig into this, it's really the Republicans that have this gigantic sex trafficking operation, right? So not the Democrats. You know, well, the Democrats are running off. It's actually all these Republicans. And there were some people that were at parties of Roy Cohn that said all the Republicans would come, all politicians would go there for their little orgies and stuff.
0: Yeah.
1: So this is, we need to make this separation between good and evil. Vote Democrat for good and don't vote Republican.
0: Yeah, under any circumstances. I get it. Joe, thank you. Thank you for that. CC in Northbrook, Illinois. Hey, CC, what's on your mind today?

0: that my research shows, right. Because of they just don't have that authority.
1: Well,
0: and
1: I don't know
0: why. Yeah. because they did charge, you know, one department. Anyway, another point I want to make with Hakeem Jeffries and Chuck Schumer, if we get through this, they just won't do it. I want to speak towards Hakeem Jeffries. I'm black. He's a black man. We have our culture. But that ain't the right black man. I'm sorry. I don't know what his problem is. But I'm putting my vote in against them as a black man. But I know they're going to roll out probably Barack Obama and Al Sharpton, the local hero, you know, to pump him up. I'm just not feeling it as just black.
2: What's your specific?
0: No more than I feel.
2: CeCe, what's your specific objection to Jeffries?
0: Well, he's corporate. I mean, and when he said that he's not for Medicaid for all or Medicare for all, the health care for all. That did it for me. I mean, I could go back to other examples. His emotions, he's kind of just dry. And I know he's taking money, corporate money, who doesn't? But when you turn around and you say an unforced error like that, and you know that everybody's, you know, that's a popular thing.
2: Yeah, 90% of Democrats, 70% of all Americans, yeah.
0: So how do you turn around and say something against it? What? And
2: well,
0: so that tells me right there, you're not.
2: He tried to walk that back, you know.
0: He can try all day.
2: Yeah, he later said, I'm not opposed to it. I just think that you have to take steps to get there. And, you know, which is probably true.
0: I get the talking points, but, you know, but I'm just saying, I just wanted to throw that out there. And black listeners out there, I know they're going to circle the wagon, but this one ain't circling. No more, I'm circling it for Kamala Harris, you know, and her same thing. And by the way, I want to say also that guy that called in, or somebody called in earlier this week, probably yesterday, and they were talking about how you inspired him, and I echo that. And he was talking about his podcast. We have a podcast, me and my partner, Black Middle Class Talk.
2: Cool.
0: You know, we can't get more than 20 subscribers.
2: Where can people find us, CeCe?
0: Well, it's on YouTube, Black Middle Class Talk. If you want to hear how black people really talk, you want to hear how there's two black brothers sitting there, just naturally the way we are. It's Black Middle Class Talk, you know, subscribe if you will.
2: I appreciate it.
0: It's all because of you, Tom. You inspire us. We're trying our best out here. The people are ready. Mm. It's just we got to get these weak leaders. If we get over the hump, as Trump don't just kill us all, these weak leaders
2: got to
0: go. We're not hearing this.
2: You know what's funny, CeCe, is like for about the last 25 years or so, Republican voters have been saying, we want to elect real conservatives. And what they mean by that are basically racists. And Democratic voters have been saying, we want to elect real progressives. And what they mean by that are people who will tax the rich and provide health care and education and you know, a decent quality of life, give people union jobs. And I think it's starting finally to get through to people that those are really the issues. Those are really the positions. And that, you know, this whole conservative thing, that this myth that has been created since the 50s is just all just cover for just naked racism and hate.
0: Hey, Tom, one more thing. Just pretending that we're still doing.
2: Yeah.
0: We're pretending that race is not an issue.
2: Yeah.
0: Race is the biggest issue.
2: Oh, yeah.
0: And
2: absolutely.
0: I'm not pretending no more.
2: Yeah, I'm with you, CeCe.
0: So I just wanted to drop
2: I'm with
0: it.
2: You, CeCe.
0: Thank you.
2: Good luck on your podcast there.
0: I'll
2: check it out. CeCe, thanks a lot for the call. We'll be back. It's 45 minutes past the hour. Picking up your calls here. Stick around. It's the Tom Hartman Program, the place where despair is not an option.
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2: Exposing the con in conservative. I'll be right back with you.

0: And welcome back, Tyrone in Harlem, New York. Hey, Tyrone, what's on your mind today?
1: Hey, Tom, thanks for taking my call. I was thinking about this AI business and how Trump said it's a hoax, and same thing with

0: COVID is a hoax.
1: And climate change is a hoax, too.
0: Climate change is a hoax. Anything that seems to be more of a threat to the majority of the American people in this country, he says it's a hoax. You were asking about who do you think will be a good person, somebody that I think, you know, we need a Teddy Roosevelt-type person that don't have a real concern about what these Republicans are saying about them and how they're trying to stop them. I don't know if J.D. Pritzker could be that type of person.
1: Have you heard John Ossoff recently?
0: I heard him, but J.P. has that I don't give a F you money.
1: J.B. is a billionaire, you know.
0: So he don't have to go around hat in hand. Yeah. That hat in hand business puts you at a disadvantage because you got to deal with these people, these oligarchs, these people that have the money to ruin your whole presidential ambition.
1: You know what's funny about that, Tyrone, is Ralph Nader, back about 10 years ago, he came on my program about it, wrote a book called Only the Super Rich Can Save Us Now, and in which he said, you know, because the Supreme Court had said that anybody can buy politicians, only the super rich are going to end up dominating our politics, and we need to be sucking up to the super, super rich, on the left as quickly as possible. And I was pretty skeptical of his argument. I mean, I get it that, you know, the super rich are running our politics. We're in an oligarchy now, but I haven't seen super rich lefties saving the world yet, sadly.
0: And that's why I'm saying the last person we had was Roosevelt that had that money.
1: And he was super rich,
0: So I don't see anybody. I haven't seen anybody since him. You know, we had the Johnsons and we had the Obamas. Yeah. They didn't have that type of finances where they didn't have to be concerned about where they're getting their money from.
1: Yeah.
0: So this is where we are. This is why we're still suffering from Reagan's decisions and Nixon's and all of these right-wing oligarchs or right-wing extremists that believe that this country's supposed to work for one group of people. Mm. So until we recognize that these people that are operating under this umbrella, whereas it's only about us, the hell with everybody else, until we get somebody that understand that, listen, you know, rising tide lifts all boats. So we got to, they have to know that regardless of what y'all say, what y'all do, I'll be doing something for all Americans, not for only a certain segment of the American people.
1: Yeah.
0: So this is where we at. And until we recognize that, we got to say, listen, stop playing this game, because this guy's telling us that everything that's a threat to most of us is a hoax.
1: Yeah.
0: you know what I'm saying?
1: So, well, and all of those things that he calls hoaxes are things that he or friends of his make money on.
0: Absolutely. So that's going to lead you to us as allegiance to the money.
1: Yeah.
0: So we just got to know where we're at and come to some consensus that we need to like somebody that don't have no allegiance to the money.
1: I get it, Tyrone, and I'm with you. When Trump, many years ago, Trump said, I've always been greedy all my life, greedy, greedy, greedy. It was a clear moment of truth. Probably one of the few true things he's ever said. Tyrone, good talking to you. Thank you for the call. It's 10 minutes before the hour. I'll be right back.

0: Hey, thanks so much for sharing our program and for reaching out to our stations and sponsors and letting them know that you're listening. It really means a lot to us. So have you noticed that the Republicans are pretty much not talking about a constitutional convention anymore? They used to be gung-ho to rewrite the Constitution. You know, they wanted to put corporate personhood in there. They wanted to change it so that women can't vote. They wanted to do away with the election of senators, repeal the 17th Amendment, take us back to them being appointed by the states. They had all these weird, they wanted to outlaw labor unions, all these weird ideas, but they've stopped talking about it. I mean, they're still moving forward on it, but it's not Project 2025, for example. You know, their ultimate talking document does not have one single mention in it about a constitutional convention. Why would that be? Well, it's because the Supreme Court is doing their work for them. I mean, you know, just they have overturned Article 2. They've overturned the first, fourth, ninth, and 14th Amendments. They've overturned Article 1, Section 7. All the details of this whole thing are over at HartmanReport.com. You got to check it out. Nine minutes before the hour, picking up your call, Susie in Willits, California. Hey, Susie, what's up?
1: Greetings, Tom.
0: Hey, Susie.
1: I just had to get off speakerphone.
0: It's all good.
1: I have to kind of disagree with you about something. Not that I don't really disagree, but you blame his dad for Trump's dad for making him how he is.
0: Well, I think it was multiple factors. I think, you know, part of it was his mother. She was gone throughout his childhood. She was sick.
1: That's what I'm talking about.
0: Okay.
1: That any boy, you know, little boy, whatever, they think that women should take care of them. Mm-hmm. And when the mother is neglectful, they are the ones that hate women.
0: Yeah,
1: they're the ones that.
0: And that was the case with
1: Trump.
0: You know, his mother was unable to mother him for several years after he was born. And then
1: that's his problem.
0: When he became five or six, she started going to Scotland every summer so that she would get away from him. Wouldn't you?
1: So I'm saying that you know, like my own experience, I don't know, my brother, I had left that place and came back to visit him, and he was talking about high school that our mom didn't make a singlet. Didn't wash the singlet for the track meet. And I said, why didn't you wash it yourself?
0: There you go. Yeah.
1: You know, and then I remember my grandmother telling me, you need to go in and make Johnny's bed. And I said, I didn't sleep there and I'm not doing it.
0: Yeah.
1: And she never asked me again. But I'm saying that men, that their mothers neglect them, they are angry.
0: They are screwed
1: women,
0: up, yeah.
1: And look at all these single moms.
0: I get it, Susie. I get it. And I think you're
1: probably
0: onto something.
1: Where are the men?
0: Yeah, you're onto something real here with regard to Trump's psychopathology. Thank you. Thank you, Susie. Linda in Arizona. Hey, Linda, what's up?
2: Hi, good morning.
0: Good morning.
2: I wanted to revive something that one of your previous callers had brought up.
0: Mm-hmm.
2: Because I think it's so very important, and I haven't heard it once anywhere else. There was a guy that called in and said that he had decided to test, I may not remember everything exactly, but he decided to test the post office. So he sent himself, you know, I don't know, maybe six letters or something, and three of them came back without postmarks.
0: Hmm.
2: Do you remember that?
0: Yeah, I do.
2: And then he retested it again, and the same thing happened. We are so worried about our ballots, our mail-in ballots. But what if they get mailed and everything else, and they don't have a postmark?
0: You know? Yeah. And they arrive late. Yeah. Yeah. It is a big concern, Linda, because ever since Trump put Republicans in charge of the post office, they have been preparing it for sale to FedEx presumably FedEx or UPS. And, they've been destroying the equipment. They've been changing how they do things. It's taken much longer for mail to go. They're losing money. They destroyed hundreds of millions of dollars worth of machinery. And there's a very real possibility. This is here in Oregon. We do entirely vote by mail. And this morning on Oregon Public Broadcasting, I was listening, and they were talking about how, you know, it's really important to get your ballot in early, just in case the post office is a little slow this year, which a lot of people are expecting. So I'm with you. And Linda, thank you. Well said. Mark in Valley, Washington. Hey, Mark, what's on your mind today?
3: Well, I got a couple quick comments. First, it's your coffin. We all know the Soviet Union, and Khrushchev was right when he beat his shoe on the podium saying they would take us down from within. And yeah. The second thing is, I'm not a misogynist, I'm not a racist, but I really think that we have to run a straight white man for president this year, and Ossoff and Pritzker meet the description.
0: Yeah. Your phone was breaking up, Mark, but, you know, what I heard is that you think that it has to be a straight white man, Ossoff or Pritzker. I'm not in favor of Ossoff or Pritzker because they're straight white men. I've heard that argument. I think the election of Obama proved that, you know, and frankly, you know, Hillary Clinton getting 3 million more votes than Donald Trump did proved that a woman can win and a black man can win. Whether a queer man can win, I think it's entirely possible. Buttigieg is in the race, and he thinks that we're kind of past that misogyny. It's going to be interesting to see how it shakes out, though, Mark.
3: I'm not a big Buttigieg fan. I think he's corporate.
0: Yeah, I'm sorry, your phone was breaking up. Mark, thank you for the call. And Buttigieg is a smart guy, you know, and my reluctance there is that he used to be a Kinsey man, you know, a neoliberal. But I don't know. I'm willing to look at anybody. And I think increasingly American voters are. But we'll see. I'll continue taking your calls on the subject throughout the next couple hours. Stick around.
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5: George Orwell spoke bluntly about the nefarious nature of advertising, calling it, quote, the rattling of a stick inside a swill bucket. Even Orwell, though, would have been astonished by the cacophony of swill bucket advertising currently being blasted at us by Amazon, Google, Meta, and other profiteering tech giants. What are they trying to sell? Pure hogwash. Having spent billions to develop artificial intelligence so humanoid robots can displace workers, the tech geniuses are now rushing to build thousands of vast computer data centers necessary to power their brave new AI world. Each center will suck up local water supplies, drastically raise people's utility bills, create monstrous industrial blight and pollution, and enthrone such autocratic thugs as Bezos, Musk, and Zuckerberg as absentee political bosses with domineering power over each locality. But the billionaires forgot something. You and me, we the people, are in open rebellion against this Orwellian future. With officials in multiple states and localities just saying hell no to the profiteers' invasive scams. Thus, the billionaire hucksters are frantically rattling their swill sticks. For example, Mark Zuckerberg, whose Meta Goliath already operates 26 massive data centers and is now spending $600 billion to plop more of them in our communities, has launched a multi-million dollar offensive to beat back local opponents. It's running BS television ads in state capital cities, financing political candidates to hype the data centers, deploying untold numbers of lobbyists to rig the rules against opponents, and hiring an army of, quote, community affairs agents to spread AI propaganda. This is Jim Hightower saying, they had the fat cats, but a groundswell of us alley cats has them on the run. To get involved, go to mediajustice.org/tools.

0: The Supreme Court blocks Trump's ballot scheme. Whistleblower exposes DHS voter hunt. Blanche briefs at the White House. Sanders wants AI treaty. Survivors warn on Hegseth. And Russia deepfakes the midterms. Good morning. This is the Commonwealth Report. News for the public, not the powerful. Follow us at commonwealthreport.news. Did the Supreme Court just kill Trump's war on mail-in voting? Late last night, the Supreme Court refused to revive Donald Trump's mail ballot restrictions before the midterms. The vote was 7-2, with only Justices Alito and Thomas dissenting. Trump's March executive order forced the Postal Service to demand voter lists from states and new barcoded envelopes, and threatened not to deliver ballots if states refused. Common Cause's Virginia Case Solomon said the order, quote, was a blatant power grab designed to silence voters. Remember, 47 million Americans voted by mail in 2024. This was a president trying to seize control of elections the Constitution gave to the states. He lost this time, but he's not done. A whistleblower blows the lid off DHS voter hunt targeting U.S. citizens. A whistleblower inside Homeland Security says agents in the Unlawful Voter Initiative were ordered to break state laws. They plugged voters' birth dates and partial Social Security numbers into state websites meant only for the voters themselves. They were told to finish 40 investigations every eight-hour shift, about 12 minutes per voter. The data was so bad that DHS officials admitted using what they called supplemental magic to fill in gaps, and it flagged naturalized citizens as suspects. Senators Schumer and Padilla demanded Secretary and former plumber Mark Wayne Mullen shut it down. That's hundreds of federal officers chasing a fraud that doesn't exist while real Americans could lose their votes. Why is the Attorney General holding a White House press briefing? Today, Attorney General Todd Blanche is scheduled to step into the Rose Garden and give a White House briefing. That's something that's never happened before. Former Deputy FBI Director Andrew McCabe said it shows, quote, the complete lack of independence at the Justice Department. CNN's Ellie Honig called it crazy and said the first question should be whether Blanche will obey last night's Supreme Court order on mail voting. The briefing was announced the same day the court crushed Trump's ballot scheme. Attorneys general used to keep distance from presidents for a reason. Now the nation's top prosecutor is a White House spokesman. That's not law enforcement. That's a regime. Sanders dares Trump to strike the deal of the century with China. Bernie Sanders is calling on Donald Trump to negotiate a treaty with Xi Jinping to pause advanced AI development and ban superintelligence outright. Sanders says Trump, quote, prides himself on being a great deal maker, so here's his chance at the deal of a century. He pointed to Reagan and Gorbachev, who cut a nuclear arms agreement in the 1980s to prevent nuclear war. Trump meets Xi later this month, and AI is not expected to be on the agenda. One expert told the BBC a deal is next to impossible. But we did the impossible with nuclear weapons once. Will a president owned by tech billionaires even try? Military rape survivors sound an alarm and warn women not to enlist. Survivors of military sexual trauma are speaking out, and it's chilling. A retired Marine named Dawn sits outside recruiting offices telling women not to enlist while Pete Hegseth runs the Pentagon. Army veteran Katie Eilers, assaulted at 18 in Iraq, says active duty women message her all the time that, quote, all their protections are essentially gone. Hegseth has blocked promotions for dozens of women and minorities and gone after equal opportunity programs. A judge dismissed a Navy officer's rape claim as a workman's comp matter. The Pentagon's own report counts 20,492 service members facing unwanted sexual conduct charges. Now the man accused of assault himself decides whether women in uniform are safe. Is Russia already rigging the midterms with fake celebrity videos? Researchers say a Kremlin operation called Matryoshka has fired its first shot at the November elections. Deepfake videos flooded social media last week under the hashtag All Democrats Are Criminals, stamped with a fake CNN logo. A cloned Allison Hannigan claims every child in America is under threat from Democrats. A phony Sarah Jessica Parker calls Democrats Nazis. Clemson's Darren Linville says the Russians have targeted every U.S. election since 2016. The operation is smearing John Ossoff in Georgia and James Tallarico in Texas and attacking journalists who debunked it. Putin wants Republicans to keep Congress. Every time you share an outrageous video without checking, you're doing his work for him. And that's the way it is today, Tuesday, September 15th, 2026. I'm Tom Hartman.
1: Jody Arrington, one of the top Republicans on the House Budget Committee, said earlier this month, the national debt is the United States' next great war. He's talking about our $38 trillion national debt and the $1 trillion annual interest payments that we're making on that debt. Now, the fact of the matter is, if you add up the impact of Reagan's tax cuts in the 1980s, Bush's tax cuts in the early 2000s, and Trump's tax cuts, it all adds up to actually more than $38 trillion. In other words, the entirety of our national debt that we're paying $1 trillion in interest payments on every year that instead could be paying for a national health care system or making college free or anything else, all of that is the result of three Republican presidents transferring over $38 trillion out of the federal treasury and into the pockets of the morbidly rich. There's an article about it at Hartman Report. The national debt is the evidence of the crime. Check it out.

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1: Hey, welcome to the second hour of our program. Kushner and Witkoff, you know, here you've got two real estate billionaires. Steve Witkoff's sons are partners with Donald Trump's sons in their crypto business. And Witkoff is a real estate billionaire from New York, an old friend of Donald Trump's, golfing buddy. Jared Kushner is Donald Trump's son-in-law, who went to Saudi Arabia after Trump left office and got $2 billion. He's apparently added another $4 billion to it just recently. This is the accusation. This is a lengthy story published in The New Yorker by Dexter Filkins, who says that the pair were, quote, negotiating with Iran in the morning and Russia about its invasion of Ukraine in the afternoons, and failed to bring a technical advisor who could guide them. In other words, these two guys who know nothing about war, neither of them have any military service. They know nothing about, you know, international relations and strategy. I mean, they're real estate billionaires. Kushner was a slumlord. When Kushner's dad got out of prison, Jared asked a mentor, I forget who it was, but this is a widely told story. You can easily find the details. This friend of Kushner's father sat Jared down and said, Jared, you want to be successful? You got to do three things. You got to buy a big building in New York that's got a high profile and an important name. You got to buy a small newspaper that you can use to promote yourself. And you got to marry a rich woman who has a high profile. And within a year, Jared Kushner had bought 666 Fifth Avenue and paid at least $100 million more for it than it was worth. He got screwed on that deal. The Saudis bailed him out eventually. Couldn't sell it. He was stuck with it. He bought the New York Observer, which was a failing little New York newspaper, and turned it into an organ about himself. And he married Donald Trump's daughter. He followed the advice. And, you know, up to that point, the guy had been basically a slumlord in New York City. So we've got a slumlord and a real estate guy and doing these negotiations. And The New Yorker revealed in a bombshell report on Monday that Jared Kushner was simultaneously, quote, raising another $5 billion from the Middle East for his investment firm, while also engaging in talks about Iran with Iran this year. Raising billions from Qatar and Saudi Arabia. I wonder, you know, now that these countries are, I mean, you know, the Iranians have just devastated our bases in the region. The damage is just now starting to leak out. Trump has tried to keep a lid on this, you know, forbidding military families from talking about it. You can't even tell your families about it. You can't, no pictures. You can't, nothing can come out. It's going to look bad. We can't let them see how badly Iran has hurt America. But they killed 18 of our soldiers. They put multiple hundreds in the hospital. They've destroyed billions of dollars worth of our infrastructure in the region. The Secretary of the Army confessed to this last week. They hit us hard. And these two guys are supposed to negotiate peace, and they don't know what the hell they're doing. The biggest project that they've got on their plate right now is turning Gaza into a seaside resort for rich people. And buying an island from, you know, a corrupt Eastern European government. And the people are just freaking out. Is it Albania, I think? This is nuts. In 2025, new investments, and this is last year, while Trump was president, new investments in the Middle East helped Kushner's fund grow by 30% to more than $6 billion. Among its projects are two large investments in Israel. $110 million in the Shlomo Group and about $300 million in Phoenix Financial. Again, Kushner used Saudi money as part of a broader goal of opening an investment corridor between Saudi Arabia and Israel. Right. One American with deep ties to the Middle East leader said, my sense is Kushner thinks he's killing two birds with one stone. He's helping the Arabs defeat the Iranians and he wanted to be paid for it. This is just so wrong. I mean, it goes beyond so wrong. Meanwhile, Ken Paxton, the most corrupt attorney general in the history of Texas, probably in the history of the United States. A guy who was impeached by his own party. A guy who was divorced for biblical reasons by his own wife. A guy who now owns 15 houses on a salary as attorney general. He's running for the United States Senate against James Tallarico down in Texas. And a tourist who spoke anonymously with the Daily Mail said in Westminster Bridge near the London Eye, Paxton and his wife were sightseeing. According to the man, he recognized Paxton walking with, it wasn't Paxton and his wife. Paxton is not with his wife. It was this tourist and his wife were sightseeing. And he recognized Paxton walking with Tracy Duhon, who is apparently the woman that he's had an affair with. And the tourist said he'd already walked away when he felt someone bump his left shoulder and turned to find Paxton beside him. "Were you filming me back there?" Paxton allegedly asked. After the tourist acknowledged that he had, Paxton told him, "You can't do that." The guy says, "I stopped because I was just hot, and I said, I can absolutely film you. You're a public figure in a public place, and I can film you all I want." And then Paxton says, "I want to see the footage," and lunged for this guy's phone. Paxton says, "You can't do that. Let me have your phone. I want your phone." And at this point, it's a confrontation. The guy says, "He's yelling at me, and I'm telling him to back off." He lunged at the phone a second time and tried to force it from me. The man's wife said she began running toward the pair after realizing there was a confrontation and pulled out her own phone after her husband yelled for her to record it. They say Paxton then walked away when he saw the second phone. The tourist said he reported the incident to London's Metro Police but is not pursuing criminal charges. He was not injured. No punches were thrown. Yeah. It's getting weird. Texas is getting weird. The Republican Party is getting weird. The rise of fascism in the United States is getting weird.

0: damn rabbit hole, how much we are beginning to resemble Russia, how much Trump is making this country look like Putin made Russia look. Where people are afraid of the secret police. The police are masked. You don't know who they are. You have no recourse to them. They can kill you and face absolutely no consequences whatsoever. They can arrest you and, you know, without any due process. ICE has now arrested over 150 American citizens. And even using the word arrest, I mean, really the word should be kidnapped because they're doing it without due process, without legal process. So these are not legal arrests. What these guys are getting away with, what they've done to this country, how they've changed this country, is beyond anything I ever even imagined in my worst dystopian nightmares after reading, you know, 1984 or The Trial by Kafka. And yet here we are. And you've got somebody like Paxton who has the solid support of the Republican Party in Texas. I mean, what kind of party supports a person like this? A grifter, a thief, a con man, a bully? I'm just astonished. And all in the name of a bunch of white people saying, if this is what it takes to make America white again, I'm down with it. I'm all here for it. Because that's what's going on. That's what Steve Miller is all about. Get rid of all the brown people and the black people. That's what Kash Patel is all about. Which is kind of weird given his background. This, all these guys, this is all about make America white again. And fascist.
1: This is the Tom Hartman Program.
0: 15 minutes past the hour. What say you? I'll pick up your calls on the other side of the break.

0: And welcome back. And Mark in Long Beach, California. Mark, what's on your website? What's on your mind today?
1: Oh, good morning, Tom. Your moderate Democratic friend who thinks very highly of you. I just need 90 seconds, if you would grant me.
0: Sure.
1: Three quick questions and we're all done. And basically, it's yes or no answers. Did you predict the Supreme Court would vote down Trump's mail-in voting agenda?
0: Yes.
1: Okay, that was quick. The second, I usually only watch Ari Melber and Lawrence O'Donnell on MS Now.
0: Mm-hmm.
1: Have you ever watched those programs?
0: I, with some regularity, watch both of them, yeah.
1: Okay. I was just curious. When they report and say stuff, does everything come from cue cards that someone's holding while they tell us what's going on?
0: No, they're reading off a teleprompter. But they're both very good at it.
1: Oh, they're reading off a teleprompter. Okay. Well, my last point is, and I'm dying to hear what you have to say about this. Last night on Lawrence O'Donnell, I don't know if you ever heard of Michael Luttig. Have you ever heard of him?
0: Yeah. In fact, he's been on this program. He's a conservative judge,
1: okay,
0: arguably the most famous conservative judge in America right now.
1: Yes. He's a former
0: ex-judge.
1: Appeals court judge.
0: Yeah.
1: Yes. Well, he said last night, watch out for January 3rd.
0: That's right.
1: To see if Trump is going to demand Speaker Mike Johnson not to hand over the gavel to the Democrats and not seat them.
0: Right. And Mike Johnson has already said, I will not seat Democrats. Now, whether he was saying it in the context of that frame or some other frame is debatable. And I suspect it's more the latter than the former. But, yeah. Yeah, no, Michael Luttig wrote an op-ed about this that was published in the New York Times last week. I mean, he's been talking about this for months now. And I share his concern. I think it's a long shot, but hey, January 6th was a long shot. You know, killing the vice president to stop the certification of an election was a long shot. Trump is into long shots. He'll go for it.
1: Yes, and he said the Supreme Court would finally make the final decision, and he said he predicted the Supreme Court would make Mike Johnson hand over the gavel.
0: Yeah, we'll see. But I, the good, you know, the,

There's two currents right now that are influencing the conservatives on the Supreme Court. On the one hand, several of them, specifically John Roberts, whose wife has taken over $10 million from law firms with business before the court, which is a clear violation of ethics. Sam Alito, who has taken gifts and trips and things from right-wing billionaires. And Clarence Thomas, who's taken at least $3 million worth of gifts and trips and new house for his mother and all kinds of stuff from right-wing billionaires. Those guys are scared to death that if the Democrats get either the House or Senate, they're going to drag them before Congress and force them to testify under oath. And they don't want the humiliation, and they don't want the legal exposure. So you've got that. On the other hand, you've got increasingly Amy Coney Barrett in particular, but also Neil Gorsuch and to some small extent Brett Kavanaugh, are starting to say, wait a minute, this Trump guy has gone way too far. And occasionally John Roberts has been agreeing with them on this. So you've got, you know, these two currents that are in pushing in opposite directions. And I think it's tearing up the conservatives on the court. So we'll see what happens. Mark, thanks for the call. 19 minutes past the 19 and a half minutes past the hour. Back with you in just

0: The Commonwealth Report is journalism that works for you, not corporations, not billionaires, news for the public, not the powerful. 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Stay informed, stay empowered. So what do we call the really, really mind-bogglingly rich? You know, at the founding of the Republic, they were referred to as speculators or moneyed interest or aristocrats. In the years leading up to the Civil War, we called them the cotton lords and the plantation aristocracy. In the late 19th century, they were the robber barons. In the 1930s, FDR called them the economic royalists. But since the Reagan Revolution, we've just called them billionaires. And now, you know, some of them want to call themselves tech bros, like, that's kind of a good thing, you know, like tech is positive and bros, you know, like Mark Zuckerberg saying we need more masculine energy in American business culture. So we need a new phrase. I would like to suggest the morbidly rich. Morbidly suggests unhealthy. And the vast riches that some of these people have is unhealthy to our democracy, particularly since five Republicans on the Supreme Court said that morbidly rich people can buy politicians. And it's unhealthy for them, too. So morbidly rich. There's an op-ed over at HartmanReport.com all about it. Check it out. Welcome back. 21 minutes past the hour and picking up your calls. What's on your mind today? Michelle in Kansas City, Missouri. Hey, Michelle, what's up?
1: Hey, Tom. I want to talk about elections in the state of Missouri. We've had a rock and roll week. Yeah. The redistricting, that did affect me because Cleaver is my congressman, who, by the way, is an excellent congressman.
0: Good.
1: So we were happy, but we also got the election. We can now put it on the ballot to make sure this map stays in place, because I told you we love our ballot issues here in the state.
0: Mm-hmm.
1: I got a letter this weekend saying that my voter registration was not complete. I've been registered at the same place for 25 years. I've only missed one election since I was 18 years old.
0: Hmm.
1: So, you know, I was madder than a wet hen. So I called her yesterday. You know, I'm at the lake. Of course, everything happens when I'm at the lake. But I called her yesterday. Oh, it was just a mistake. I'm like, well, you almost gave me a heart attack. And I'm persistent because I called her twice. I called her in the morning.
0: Who's
1: and
0: the
1: called
0: her
1: in the afternoon.
0: That you're calling?
1: The Board of Elections.
0: Okay.
1: I would give you her name, but she
0: You
1: know, apologize.
0: I just wanted to make sure it was that rather than...
1: Yeah, the Board of Elections and... She's like, oh, it was a mistake. But, okay, I'm very persistent about my vote. Like I said, I vote all the time. How many other people, though, got this mistake and aren't going to, you know, call in or anything? Well, and then the best thing I read was today on Raw Story was that my Secretary of State is changing votes. His ethics guy was like, you can't he retabulated votes in St. Louis County for a county amendment, and in Marshall, Missouri, which is a town of, like, I don't know, 1,000 people.
0: Mm-hmm.
1: But he retabulated them, and the ethics guy kept thinking, was, you can't do that. Only a judge can.
0: What the hell does that mean?
1: It means recount and get the person you want to win or the amendment you want to win.
0: Whoa.
1: So the ethics guy went to him and said, you can't do this. This is illegal. Mm. And they fired him.
0: They
1: So now the ethics guy is suing him for wrongful termination and for also defrauding the people of Missouri because you're retabulating, you're changing votes.
0: Right.
1: So, Missouri is so exciting right now, Tom.
0: Incredible. Well, you know, Missouri was kind of in the middle of it all leading up to Civil War, too. Missouri's had a fascinating history with our elections.
1: Well, that's why we say Missouri and Missouri, because Southerners wanted the Missouri and the Northerners wanted the Missouri because we were a split state.
0: Oh, interesting.
1: But,
0: I didn't know that.
1: We're also the show me you're behind state, and we are doing it again.
0: Okay.
1: I will keep you posted. Oh, down here at the lake, nobody else, I mean, nobody I know wanted the redistricting thing.
0: Yeah.
1: They were like, we're fine. But people down in rural Missouri, down here at the lake area, a lot of farmers, they are not happy.
0: Yeah. Well,
1: because diesel is so high. They can't feed the cows. So I think the Republicans in the state of Missouri are overplaying their hands right now.
0: Interesting. I think they're overplaying their hands all over the country, Michelle.
1: I agree, sir.
0: Yeah.
1: But I just wanted to give you an update on the state of Missouri.
0: Okay. Well, thank you very much. I appreciate
1: it.
0: Great information. Thank you, Michelle.
1: Bye.
0: Keep us up to date. Marty in Whiting, Indiana. Hey, Marty, what's on your mind today?
2: Well, I got a question to ask you, Tom. Mm-hmm. Excuse me. When it comes to your callers and listeners, I'm not as knowledgeable when it comes down to the nuts and bolts about politics. But ever since Trump's second term started, I've heard these two words more than a few times, and I don't understand them. Martial law. Because when I think of martial law, Tom, I think of when I was like 9 or 10, and I seen, it's one of my favorite movies, Fahrenheit 451.
3: Mm, yeah.
2: So can you tell me what entails if Trump would pull this crap?
3: Martial law as a generic term simply refers to the military taking the role of law enforcement officers rather than regular civilian law enforcement officers. It means that the state has officially intervened in the legal law enforcement processes, which, by the way, is illegal in the United States. There's a law that goes back. It was passed after the Civil War called Posse Comitatus, which makes it a crime for the militia to engage in law enforcement activities.
2: And still Trump, you know, Trump knows that. And he's still going to tout that. And
3: He's got these military guys, you know, civil patrol or the National Guard, excuse me, you know, patrolling Washington, D.C. and Los Angeles. And he's got them in a half a dozen cities right now. And, you know, there was this big fight about whether they could engage in law enforcement duties or not because of Posse Comitatus. And they can't. What they can do is they can call the police on people. They have detained some people, and there are some cases that are working through court in D.C. right now about whether that was illegal or not. But, you know, it's mostly just performance. I think that he's getting ready for big protests when he tries to steal the election in November or December or January. And that's why he's got troops in the streets. So, Marty, I got to run, but thanks for the call. Nice to hear from you. 27 minutes past the hour. I'll be back with you on the other side of the break. Stay tuned. Picking up your calls.
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3: It's Dark Media for the sane among us. We'll be right back.

0: The Supreme Court blocks Trump's ballot scheme. Whistleblower exposes DHS voter hunt. Blanche briefs at the White House. Sanders wants AI treaty. Survivors warn on Hegseth. And Russia deepfakes the midterms. Good morning. This is the Commonwealth Report. News for the public, not the powerful. Follow us at commonwealthreport.news. Did the Supreme Court just kill Trump's war on mail-in voting? Late last night, the Supreme Court refused to revive Donald Trump's mail ballot restrictions before the midterms. The vote was 7-2, with only Justices Alito and Thomas dissenting. Trump's March executive order forced the Postal Service to demand voter lists from states and new barcoded envelopes, and threatened not to deliver ballots if states refused. Common Cause's Virginia case Solomon said the order, quote, was a blatant power grab designed to silence voters. Remember, 47 million Americans voted by mail in 2024. This was a president trying to seize control of elections the Constitution gave to the states. He lost this time, but he's not done. A whistleblower blows the lid off DHS voter hunt targeting U.S. citizens. A whistleblower inside Homeland Security says agents in the Unlawful Voter Initiative were ordered to break state laws. They plugged voters' birth dates and partial Social Security numbers into state websites meant only for the voters themselves. They were told to finish 40 investigations every eight-hour shift, about 12 minutes per voter. The data was so bad that DHS officials admitted using what they called supplemental magic to fill in gaps, and it flagged naturalized citizens as suspects. Senators Schumer and Padilla demanded Secretary and former plumber Mark Wayne Mullen shut it down. That's hundreds of federal officers chasing a fraud that doesn't exist while real Americans could lose their votes. Why is the Attorney General holding a White House press briefing? Today, Attorney General Todd Blanche is scheduled to step into the Rose Garden and give a White House briefing. That's something that's never happened before. Former Deputy FBI Director Andrew McCabe said it shows, quote, the complete lack of independence at the Justice Department. CNN's Ellie Honig called it crazy and said the first question should be whether Blanche will obey last night's Supreme Court order on mail voting. The briefing was announced the same day the court crushed Trump's ballot scheme. Attorneys general used to keep distance from presidents for a reason. Now the nation's top prosecutor is a White House spokesman. That's not law enforcement. That's a regime. Sanders dares Trump to strike the deal of the century with China. Bernie Sanders is calling on Donald Trump to negotiate a treaty with Xi Jinping to pause advanced AI development and ban superintelligence outright. Sanders says Trump, quote, prides himself on being a great deal maker, so here's his chance at the deal of a century. He pointed to Reagan and Gorbachev, who cut a nuclear arms agreement in the 1980s to prevent nuclear war. Trump meets Xi later this month, and AI is not expected to be on the agenda. One expert told the BBC a deal is next to impossible. But we did the impossible with nuclear weapons once. Will a president owned by tech billionaires even try? Military rape survivors sound an alarm and warn women not to enlist. Survivors of military sexual trauma are speaking out, and it's chilling. A retired Marine named Dawn sits outside recruiting offices telling women not to enlist while Pete Hegseth runs the Pentagon. Army veteran Katie Eilers, assaulted at 18 in Iraq, says active duty women message her all the time that, quote, all their protections are essentially gone. Hegseth has blocked promotions for dozens of women and minorities and gone after equal opportunity programs. A judge dismissed a Navy officer's rape claim as a workman's comp matter. The Pentagon's own report counts 20,492 service members facing unwanted sexual conduct charges. Now the man accused of assault himself decides whether women in uniform are safe. Is Russia already rigging the midterms with fake celebrity videos? Researchers say a Kremlin operation called Matryoshka has fired its first shot at the November elections. Deepfake videos flooded social media last week under the hashtag All Democrats Are Criminals, stamped with a fake CNN logo. A cloned Allison Hannigan claims every child in America is under threat from Democrats. A phony Sarah Jessica Parker calls Democrats Nazis. Clemson's Darren Linville says the Russians have targeted every U.S. election since 2016. The operation is smearing John Ossoff in Georgia and James Tallarico in Texas and attacking journalists who debunked it. Putin wants Republicans to keep Congress. Every time you share an outrageous video without checking, you're doing his work for him. And that's the way it is today, Tuesday, September 15th, 2026. I'm Tom Hartman. Jody Arrington, one of the top Republicans on the House Budget Committee, said earlier this month, the national debt is the United States' next great war. He's talking about our $38 trillion national debt and the $1 trillion annual interest payments that we're making on that debt. Now, the fact of the matter is, if you add up the impact of Reagan's tax cuts in the 1980s, Bush's tax cuts in the early 2000s, and Trump's tax cuts, it all adds up to actually more than $38 trillion. In other words, the entirety of our national debt that we're paying $1 trillion in interest payments on every year that instead could be paying for a national health care system or making college free or anything else, all of that is the result of three Republican presidents transferring over $38 trillion out of the federal treasury and into the pockets of the morbidly rich. There's an article about it at Hartman Report. The national debt is the evidence of the crime. Check it out. You were promised something. Work hard, play by the rules, and you'd own a home, raise a family, and retire with dignity. That was the deal. It was called the American Dream. So what happened? Well, it didn't die, it was killed. And we know who did it, when they did it, and how they got away with it. Who killed the American Dream, the greatest political crime ever told? A new book by me, Tom Hartman. That's Who Killed the American Dream, the greatest political crime ever told. Welcome back. 34 minutes past the hour. Just a heads up, a week from Friday at 7 p.m. here in Portland, I will be doing a book signing and giving a talk on my new book, Who Killed the American Dream? The Greatest Political Crime Ever Told. And it's an amazing story. And I'm looking forward to meeting you and to telling you all about it. It's going to be a lot of fun. So that said, what's on your mind today? Marilyn in Chicago. Hey, Marilyn. Thanks for listening to WCPT. What's up?
1: Hi, Tom. Thank you so much for having me on.
0: My pleasure. My pleasure.
1: Oh, okay. Thank you. I'm feeling just so much frustration with the Democratic Party. I'm just trying to understand why the Democrats are so incredibly abysmal with messaging. Tom, every day you clearly present information regarding all of the Trump administration and his family members' unethical and even criminal behavior. So why are the Dems not using this truthful information? You know, I feel like they should be just posting everywhere, running ads, clearly stating everything that you disseminated so clearly. And, you know, we talk about that the Democrats could win a majority in the House and Senate. Or, well, considering all this criminal behavior that has unequivocally occurred, we should easily win a supermajority with what's gone on.
0: Yeah.
1: And, you know, I look at what the Republicans did regarding Hillary Clinton's email, you know, use of the public server instead of a private server, Hunter Biden working for Burisma, you know, Kristi Noem running those horrible ads against immigrants that were just replete with lies, you know, about what criminals they are. Yeah. But it worked because I know people that voted for Trump as a result of the Hillary Clinton thing, the Burisma, Hunter Biden, you know. And I just feel like, you know, the Russians, you know, also disseminate all this false information for Trump. I don't know why we're not doing that. Have you ever asked Rokana that? Like, why we aren't posting more things?
0: And people have called and asked both him and Mark Pocan this, and other Democrats on this program, Adam Smith.
1: Right.
0: And their answer is that they have been yelling about this stuff. They have been talking about this stuff. The media doesn't want to hear it. They literally, the Democrats hold a press conference every day in D.C. and often about these things. John Ossoff, in particular, has just been pounding on this kind of stuff. And it just gets no press.
1: Right.
0: CBS doesn't cover it at all. Fox pretends it doesn't exist.
1: Right.
0: ABC, NBC might give it, you know, 5 minutes, you know, in the course of the day.
1: Right.
0: And, you know, this is part of the problem. And then the other part of the problem, which is pretty straightforward, is that the Democrats don't have the power of subpoena. They cannot compel testimony before Congress right now. If they take control of the House or Senate, they will be able to do that. So I suspect that what you're going to see after January 3rd, and let's keep in mind, it's going to take that long. It's going to be another, you know, another third of a year here. But after January 3rd, right. I think we're going to see some real changes. But Marilyn, I got to move along. But that's my best answer to your question. It's a great question.
1: Oh, can I just say one real quick thing?
0: Sure.
1: I would like to see Democrats and you go on Fox News and just show them what lies they're disseminating on there.
0: There was one of the Fox News weekend hosts used to have me on fairly regularly. It's been probably 4 or 5 years since he had me on. I'm not even sure he's still on the air there, but he would get me on and he'd have, you know, some Republican debate me. And it was always very interesting. I'm happy to go on Fox News. The problem is that they don't want to hear from Democrats.
1: It.
0: You know, they just, they, you know.
1: Well, you should shame them for not letting you on now. Because that's ridiculous.
0: I'm fine not being there, too. Marilyn, thank you for the call.
1: I'm just saying. Yeah,
0: I get it. Thank you for the call. Alfredo in Mountain View, California. Hey, Alfredo, what's up?
2: Yeah, hi, Tom. I have a suggestion, and I want to hear your thoughts. A message about affordability for the campaign.
0: Mm-hmm.
2: If the Democrats focus and have a message about, on day one, we're going to end Trump's crazy tariffs. This will bring prices of goods down.
0: Right.
2: And also, we're going to end the war with Iran and renegotiate and bring back Obama's deal with Iran,
0: mm-hmm.
2: where they have inspectors coming in to make sure that they were not...
0: Iran may not be willing to do that any longer. I mean, they've pretty much...
2: Maybe.
0: This new government, I think it's fairly clear, they've come to the conclusion that if they had a nuclear weapon like Israel does, they never would have been attacked in the first place. And they're not going to make that mistake again. They're going to get a nuclear weapon. And they've got China and Russia on their side. And Russia's apparently been working with them on this stuff for decades. So I get what you're saying, Alfredo, as a political strategy. Yeah. The Democrats need to be saying, we're going to undo all the insanity that these Republicans have inflicted upon our country.
2: Yeah, that will. I think that will bring some Republicans to the Democratic side. Too,
0: I think it would too.
2: That's on the strategy.
0: I think it would too.
2: Yeah. All right. Thank you, Tom.
0: Thank you, Alfredo. Alice in San Angelo, Texas. Hey, Alice, what's on your mind today?
3: Well, Tom, I just wanted to put in my 2 cents worth of who I like that I'm hearing right now
0: to run for president.
3: And it's John. Yes, and mm-hmm. it's John Ossoff. To me, he's the only person I hear consistently speaking out. And willing to just go after them, just mention everything they're doing, everything. I listen to him anytime I get a chance. I follow him. And he's one of the two people I support. I support you and your station, that radio, the TV thing.
0: Mm-hmm.
3: And I support John Ossoff and Calarico.
0: Yeah.
3: And there's other people I like. But I'm an old lady on a limited income, and I just can't afford to. I just don't have the money to spread it out very far.
0: Yeah, but. I completely get it. And did you catch the clips that Lawrence O'Donnell played on his show last night of John Ossoff?
3: Yes, I did.
0: That was just remarkable. I mean, it was just electrifying. He is so good.
3: He's a brilliant man.
0: And he's in his 30s.
3: Well-spoken. Yes, and he's young.
0: Yeah,
3: and
0: last time around, he had this kind of baby face, you know, and it was hard to take him seriously, I think, for a lot of people because he looked so very young. Now he looks like a grown-up man, you know, a grown-ass man, as they used to say. He's kind of past that television moment, and I think he's going to get reelected. As the senator from Georgia, but I think that there's a very, very good chance that he could become the next Georgia governor or our next president. John Ossoff consistently impresses me. So I'm with you, Alex.
3: Well, he certainly does me. Thank you.
0: Thank you very much. Florindo in Fairfield, Iowa. Hey, Florindo, what's on your mind today?
4: Hey, thanks for taking my call, Tom.
0: My pleasure.
4: Here from the capital of the Age of Enlightenment. I had a couple of things I wanted to say. I'll try to be quick and coherent. The first is that Fairfield all got letters from the county auditor saying we need to fill out a pre-registration form so we can be sent a mail-in ballot and vote early. So that was suspicious to me, and I called the auditor's office, and they swore that it was legitimate and that they're going to send me a mail. I've never voted by mail here, so I was surprised to get it.
5: It's wonderful stuff, Florindo, because you can sit down with your computer and look up all those obscure, you know, who is this judge who's running? Who is the guy who's running for sheriff? Sure? Never heard of him. And you can't do that in the voting booth, but you can do it at home. So voting by mail is not only more convenient, particularly for people who are hourly workers and don't want to take time off to vote, but also you get better results because you have a more informed electorate because people can do their damn homework.
4: Yeah, I agree. I'm just glad we're not getting set up here for that list, federal list. The other thing, though, quickly, is something you mentioned yesterday. Why is nobody talking about the danger of AI and nuclear weapons? And I wanted to let you know, in case anybody's interested in looking it up, there was a forum held in New York City 10 or 12 years ago by a Dr. Helen Caldicott.
5: I know Helen Caldicott. She's been on this program. I think she's passed away now, but she was one of the most articulate anti-nuclear power voices in the world for years. We had her on the program a number of times back in the early 2000s.
4: I remember. And I filmed some of that program, and it's on my Vimeo channel. But the thing is that these guys, Max Tedgard, a physicist from MIT, and Ed Robach, Theodore Postol, there were all these physics experts real danger to nuclear.
5: No, she was aligned with the Union of Concerned Scientists. They've just done great work. John Goffman founded that. I used to correspond with him back in the 70s when I was in my 20s. I read his work and sent him a letter as a fanboy, basically, and he got back to me. And I had this long correspondence with John Goffman about dental x-rays and chest x-rays and the dangers of radiation and how there's no such thing as a, you know, minimum safe dose. And it was absolutely fascinating. By the way, Florindo, on the Iowa vote thing, we're going to hit a break here in just a second, but on the Iowa vote thing, it just occurred to me, if you live in a state or a county or a district or a precinct that is a little more Republican than Democratic, they may be doing it to try to get more Republican votes out, because when people vote in person, you typically have, you know, among registered voters, you typically have a voter response on a midterm election in the 40% range. But when it's mail-in voting, you can get it into the 60% range because it's so much easier and more convenient. So if they've got an area, if you live in an area that they know has a lot of Republican voters, they may be giving you a vote by mail simply to try to increase the Republican turnout.
4: Yeah, that sounds like it makes a lot of sense. I hear you about the break, and there's one last point I wanted to throw out at you, if it makes any sense. This Professor Max Tedgard came up with an acronym for our invention of nuclear weapons and the way we have them positioned, and he called it STUPID, the Spectacular Thermonuclear Unpredictable Planetary Incineration Device.
5: I get it. That's a good one. That's a good one. Florindo, thank you. Thanks for the information. Thanks for the you know, is your voting precinct more Republican than Democratic there in Iowa?
4: Oh, I think it's probably blue because in Fairfield you got all these meditators.
5: Oh, that's interesting. Interesting.
4: The rest of the state is red.
5: Yeah, no, I get it. Florindo, thanks for the call. It's great to hear from you. We'll be right back with more of your calls in just a minute. Stay tuned.
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5: Sean tells me Helen Caldicott is 88 and still around. God bless her. She was one of the great.

0: And welcome back. Let's see here. Mark in San Francisco. Hey, Mark, what's on your mind today?
1: A couple things, Tom. First off, I think the Democrats need to put it to the Republicans and ask them what side are they on. Are they with Trump and the Russians, or are they with Ukraine and the American people and democracy?
0: And Europe, yeah,
1: I think
0: exactly.
1: They need to call them out.
0: I agree.
1: Call them out. Put them on the line. Let's find out where they're at. Make them come forward.
0: Well, also, I think we know where they're at. You know, Trump cut off all aid to Ukraine a year ago, January. J.D. Vance said that blocking aid to Ukraine was the proudest moment of his vice presidency. Marco Rubio has said words to that effect. These guys are all in the bag for Putin. Whether the question in my mind is whether the people under Trump are in the bag for Putin, because that's the price of admission if you're going to play with Trump, or if they're all being blackmailed or owned or bought or paid for or whatever by Putin. I don't know the answer to that question. I'd love to know.
1: Well, the American people need to find out. They need to come forward and put it on the line. Make them come forward and say who they're for. Also, Tom, real quick, I think Ossoff and Jason Crow would be a great ticket because Jason Crow is a military guy. He's a great speaker, and he's also wants to fight corruption. And I think that's really important for the vice president.
0: You know, I've seen Jason Crow on TV a bunch of times, and typically he's talking about war and peace issues because his persona is, you know, I was there in Iraq or Afghanistan or whatever. But I really don't know much about his politics. Is he a member of the Progressive Caucus? Is he in favor of things like Medicare for All and free college?
1: That I don't know, but I know he's working with AOC on corruption.
0: Hmm.
1: They're putting a committee together, and he's on it with her.
0: Interesting.
1: But he's a great communicator, and I think we need a military man to rebuild our military after this.
0: And he comes across as a guy who doesn't take any crap from anybody. You know, he comes across as a guy who could take names and kick ass. Absolutely. So, yeah.
1: That's who I like, Tom.
0: I get it. Okay, I'm with you, Mark. Thank you very much. Carol in Coeur d'Alene, Idaho. Hey, Carol, what's on your mind today?
2: Hey, good morning, Tom. Good to talk to you again.
0: Thank you.
2: Hey, I had two things I wanted to talk about. A lot of people are calling in again about the post office and how you should trust them, so on and so forth. I've called before on this, but I just want to remind everybody, about a month ago, the post office people, the officials right at the front desk, they pick up that you hand the mail to, have been told not to postmark. It's very important everybody understand this. They've been told not to postmark for that day your mail, no matter what it is, unless you specifically ask them.
0: That's correct.
2: And so what I'm asking everybody who listens to you, remember that. So when you take your ballot in or any piece of mail, you stand there and you ask, say, I'd like to have it for postmark today.
0: Yeah.
2: And you wait until they postmark it. Then you take your phone and you take a snapshot of that mail, your ballot, whatever, with the postmark and date on it. That way you have on your phone verification that you voted and you voted within the time that it can be counted.
0: Yeah.
2: Now, if you do that, I will guarantee if everybody gets together in this whole big wide USA gets together and remembers that, if they have verification, and there will be a much better vote.
0: Yeah, I agree, Carol, and that's good advice.
2: Okay.
0: The other side of that is just, you know, like here in Portland, you know, we get our ballots, I think, 6 or 8 weeks before the election. Typically I sit on them for a week or two and think about it. I'm going to turn them around the next day. I mean, you know, that's just, you know, get it out there as quick as possible. Thank you, Carol.
2: Yeah.
0: It's 51 minutes past the hour.

0: Hey, thanks so much for sharing our program and for reaching out to our stations and sponsors and letting them know that you're listening. It really means a lot to us. So between his tax cuts and crashing the debt ceiling and shifting billions of Treasury dollars into crypto and tariffs and all this other stuff, Trump is threatening to crash our economy. And he doesn't seem to be particularly worried about that. Why would that be? Well, first off, economic disasters are great excuses to cut taxes. Both Reagan and George W. Bush used recessions as their excuse to stimulate the economy by cutting trillions from the taxes of billionaires. Secondly, economic crises increase the tolerance for strongman governments. Hitler rode to power in Europe based on the Great Depression. And third, billionaires make a fortune when there's a market crash because they can buy all the stock that average people are trying to unload from their 401ks to pay the damn rent. There's a whole article about this that lays the whole thing out over at HartmanReport.com. It's titled Crashing the Economy, Trump's Blueprint for Power and Profit. Check it out. Welcome back. 52 minutes past the hour, 8 minutes before. Dave in Hoffman Estates, Illinois. Hey, Dave, what's up?
1: Hey, Tom. Kind of along the lines of what the earlier caller said, but I would like to see Governor Wes Moore, who's been a combat commander, plus what he's doing in Maryland. He's been, I guess he's got like a 90%, you know, he's probably going to get it no problem and on this next election, and possibly see if he can coax former Admiral William McRaven. We know he's cool under fire.
0: Wow, that would be a hell of a ticket, wouldn't it?
1: I mean, just some ideas, and
0: yeah.
1: I do like some of the other ones, like Shapiro and that. But we definitely have to have either the president or vice president be of military background.
0: That's,
1: so they could, you know, maybe work like hand in glove, like Obama and Biden
0: did. Yeah, you're the second person, you know, the earlier caller who suggested Jason Crow for the same reason.
1: Yeah, he stole my thunder a couple calls earlier.
0: Well, but, and people are pitching Mark, what's his name? The senator from Arizona. Mark Kelly.
1: Oh, Kelly?
0: You know, people are pitching Mark Kelly for that. You know, he's a former combat pilot. He's an astronaut.
1: Correct. We need to have somebody that's actually been under it. We need someone that's actually been under it.
0: Yeah.
1: You know, that they know the cost of sending somebody's, sons or daughters.
0: And they can call out these damn chicken hawks. The Trump and his boys and all the guys working for him, none of whom have ever served in any meaningful way. Yeah, good one. Dave, thank you. Spot on. Earl in Fordland, Missouri. Hey, Earl, what's on your mind today?
2: Yeah, hey, Tom. It's a pleasure to talk with you.
0: Thank you.
2: I've been listening to you and watching your program for probably about 4 or 6 weeks now.
0: Mm-hmm.
2: I've always leaned to conservative talk shows or news, Fox News for one. Mainly because when I have kind of watched MSNBC, I think it's MS Now, I think they've changed the name.
0: Yeah.
2: But it seems like when I watch some of the more liberal, not you, but some of the more liberal talk shows, it seems like I'm a white guy, 72 years old, that all as I heard most of the time was white privilege, white.
0: Yeah, no, I get
2: this,
0: it. It's all real stuff, but, doesn't have to be the focus
2: sense,
0: of everything
2: Tom,
0: you do.
2: I was a welder. I got my first weld certification in 1974.
0: Mm-hmm.
2: I live right now in an RV park. Okay, I don't own a home. I owned a home for about 10 years, my wife and I, and we lost it. I became a drug addict at 29, did a couple terms in prison. So my white privilege has really not done
0: You kind of burned through that card, huh, Earl?
2: We're all liable to our own decisions.
0: You're right.
2: The decisions we make in life is what creates our life. And I don't blame anybody else but myself. Okay, I had every opportunity to do the right thing, and every opportunity.
0: I've made
2: to
0: a few mistakes
2: thing.
0: In my life too, Earl. You know, it's. I think it's a good thing that we can acknowledge that.
2: Oh, absolutely. I don't blame anybody. I don't blame the guy that gave me my first line of cocaine. It was my choice.
0: Yeah,
2: I mean,
0: I get it.
2: No.
0: But Earl, I've only got
2: anybody,
0: about 30 seconds before we hit the end of this hour. You got a quick point you wanted to make?
2: Yes. You made a comment about the people that are deported under no due process.
0: Mm-hmm.
2: I didn't know that if you're in the country illegally, I know if you commit a crime, you have due process.
0: Right.
2: Okay, you go to court, you see a judge.
0: Right.
2: But to be removed from the country simply because you're here illegally, I didn't know they had any due process to them. Is that true?
0: No, it is. You are entitled to due process, for any government intervention in your life, period, whether you're a citizen or not. You know, there has to be a legal process involved. The minute we stop having a legal process, we've stopped being a country of laws.
2: Okay, so the immigration courts then wouldn't be considered due process.
0: No, they are considered due process. The problem with what ICE is doing is that they're not using the immigration courts. They're creating their own warrants, which they're calling administrative warrants, which literally don't exist. They're just a thing. And they're creating their own judges who have no legal authority. They're not Article III judges. This is not due process. That's my concern. And I don't think anybody, criminal or not, should be subject to that. Earl, I'm so sorry I'm out of time, but I look forward to future conversations. Thanks for the call.
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4: Years ago, when I announced that I was leaving my job as editor of the Texas Observer to run for political office, I had to admit that going into politics is the only downward career move one can take from journalism. But being both a journalist and a politician does hone one's ability to detect the smell of BS. And we Americans are presently getting a noxious blast of that stench from our warmongering Department of Defense. The vast trillion-dollar Pentagon is the ultimate Big Brother bureaucracy, literally empowered to compel thousands of Americans to die in foolish military misadventures cooked up by political partisans and profiteering corporate contractors. That's why it's so alarming that Trump's Project 2025 autocrats are now rushing to slam an iron door of censorship on reporters trying to inform us commoners about the militaristic schemes and corporate fraud that comes from inside this government fortress. In the name of defending freedom, Trump's palace guards are banning media outlets that displease His Royal Highness. Also, Pretty Boy Pete, Trump's made-for-TV Pentagon honcho, has even decreed that reporters must be tightly monitored by military escorts while doing interviews, reviewing documents, and otherwise exercising the essential constitutional rights of our nation's free press. The good news is that rather than kowtowing to the autocrats, dozens of media organizations have told Pete to stuff it, choosing to do old-school outsider digging into this insider war machine. This is Jim Hightower saying, meanwhile, the Project 2025 authoritarians hail their clampdown on free press rights by touting their, quote, fresh relationship with what they call their new Pentagon press corps. Right, it's their partisan press corps, not ours.

0: The Supreme Court blocks Trump's ballot scheme. Whistleblower exposes DHS voter hunt. Blanche briefs at the White House. Sanders wants AI tree. Survivors warn on Hegseth. And Russia deepfakes the midterms. Good morning. This is the Commonwealth Report. News for the public, not the powerful. Follow us at commonwealthreport.news. Did the Supreme Court just kill Trump's war on mail-in voting? Late last night, the Supreme Court refused to revive Donald Trump's mail ballot restrictions before the midterms. The vote was 7-2, with only Justices Alito and Thomas dissenting. Trump's March executive order forced the Postal Service to demand voter lists from states and new barcoded envelopes, and threatened not to deliver ballots if states refused. Common Cause's Virginia Case Solomon said the order, quote, was a blatant power grab designed to silence voters. Remember, 47 million Americans voted by mail in 2024. This was a president trying to seize control of elections the Constitution gave to the states. He lost this time, but he's not done. A whistleblower blows the lid off DHS voter hunt targeting U.S. citizens. A whistleblower inside Homeland Security says agents in the Unlawful Voter Initiative were ordered to break state laws. They plugged voters' birth dates and partial Social Security numbers into state websites meant only for the voters themselves. They were told to finish 40 investigations every eight-hour shift, about 12 minutes per voter. The data was so bad that DHS officials admitted using what they called supplemental magic to fill in gaps, and it flagged naturalized citizens as suspects. Senators Schumer and Padilla demanded Secretary and former plumber Mark Wayne Mullen shut it down. That's hundreds of federal officers chasing a fraud that doesn't exist while real Americans could lose their votes. Why is the Attorney General holding a White House press briefing? Today, Attorney General Todd Blanche is scheduled to step into the Rose Garden and give a White House briefing. That's something that's never happened before. Former Deputy FBI Director Andrew McCabe said it shows, quote, the complete lack of independence at the Justice Department. CNN's Ellie Honig called it crazy and said the first question should be whether Blanche will obey last night's Supreme Court order on mail voting. The briefing was announced the same day the court crushed Trump's ballot scheme. Attorneys general used to keep distance from presidents for a reason. Now the nation's top prosecutor is a White House spokesman. That's not law enforcement. That's a regime. Sanders dares Trump to strike the deal of the century with China. Bernie Sanders is calling on Donald Trump to negotiate a treaty with Xi Jinping to pause advanced AI development and ban superintelligence outright. Sanders says Trump, quote, prides himself on being a great deal maker, so here's his chance at the deal of a century. He pointed to Reagan and Gorbachev, who cut a nuclear arms agreement in the 1980s to prevent nuclear war. Trump meets Xi later this month, and AI is not expected to be on the agenda. One expert told the BBC a deal is next to impossible. But we did the impossible with nuclear weapons once. Will a president owned by tech billionaires even try? Military rape survivors sound an alarm and warn women not to enlist. Survivors of military sexual trauma are speaking out, and it's chilling. A retired Marine named Dawn sits outside recruiting offices telling women not to enlist while Pete Hegseth runs the Pentagon. Army veteran Katie Eilers, assaulted at 18 in Iraq, says active duty women message her all the time that, quote, all their protections are essentially gone. Hegseth has blocked promotions for dozens of women and minorities and gone after equal opportunity programs. A judge dismissed a Navy officer's rape claim as a workman's comp matter. The Pentagon's own report counts 20,492 service members facing unwanted sexual conduct charges. Now the man accused of assault himself decides whether women in uniform are safe. Is Russia already rigging the midterms with fake celebrity videos? Researchers say a Kremlin operation called Matryoshka has fired its first shot at the November elections. Deepfake videos flooded social media last week under the hashtag All Democrats Are Criminals, stamped with a fake CNN logo. A cloned Allison Hannigan claims every child in America is under threat from Democrats. A phony Sarah Jessica Parker calls Democrats Nazis. Clemson's Darren Linville says the Russians have targeted every U.S. election since 2016. The operation is smearing John Ossoff in Georgia and James Tallarico in Texas and attacking journalists who debunked it. Putin wants Republicans to keep Congress. Every time you share an outrageous video without checking, you're doing his work for him. And that's the way it is today, Tuesday, September 15th, 2026. I'm Tom Hartman.
1: Jody Arrington, one of the top Republicans on the House Budget Committee, said earlier this month, the national debt is the United States' next great war. He's talking about our $38 trillion national debt and the $1 trillion annual interest payments that we're making on that debt. Now, the fact of the matter is, if you add up the impact of Reagan's tax cuts in the 1980s, Bush's tax cuts in the early 2000s, and Trump's tax cuts, it all adds up to actually more than $38 trillion. In other words, the entirety of our national debt that we're paying $1 trillion in interest payments on every year that instead could be paying for a national health care system or making college free or anything else, all of that is the result of three Republican presidents transferring over $38 trillion out of the federal treasury and into the pockets of the morbidly rich. There's an article about it at Hartman Report. The national debt is the evidence of the crime. Check it out.
2: This is the Tom Hartman Program.
1: Hey, welcome to the third hour of our program. So, years ago, I mean, like in the 50s, we figured out that pollution from automobiles and power plants, particulate pollution, you know, the little tiny soot particles, carbon particles that come from car exhaust and diesel exhaust in particular, and from power plants, coal-fired, oil-fired, natural gas-fired, doesn't matter. Gas produces a lot fewer particles, but, you know, still. We figured out that all that kind of pollution was actually causing people not to just get asthma and lung disease, which we had kind of known since the 18th, 19th century, since the early Industrial Revolution, but was actually producing cancer. And that, you know, somewhere between 10 and 50,000 Americans every year die of cancer just because of air pollution. In addition to damaging and stunting the brain growth of young people, there are studies showing that young adults, people who grow up from childhood, you know, young childhood, the closer you are to a freeway, in other words, the closer you are to that point source for that, you know, tailpipe pollution, the closer you live to that freeway as a child growing up, the lower your IQ was. And the more likely you were to end up getting in trouble or even committing crimes as an adult. This is like well-established stuff. And the more likely you are to end up with some sort of chronic lung disease or even cancer. So we've known this literally my whole entire lifetime. So somebody explained to me, without mentioning the fossil fuel industry's massive contributions to Republican politicians, why it is that yesterday the Environmental Protection Agency held a press conference to brag about the fact that they just ended all these pollution controls. They say it's going to revive the American economy. But what it's going to do is it's going to increase the profits of the fossil fuel industry. And it's going to kill more Americans. This is, you know, Lee Zeldin, our EPA administrator, former fossil fuel guy. He says, for over 15 years, the Obama and Biden administrations implemented a war on coal to destroy reliable and affordable energy. Now, that right there is just a complete lie. First of all, you know, they didn't declare a war on coal. They said coal is one of the most expensive ways to produce electricity in the United States. Not only is it expensive to mine and to use, and disposing of the waste is enormously expensive. Coal tailings, you know, the waste from coal-fired power plants is radioactive. It's filled with heavy metals. It's poisonous. They tend to dump it in rivers. It pollutes rivers. Not to mention the fact that it's just not the cheapest form of electricity right now. The cheapest forms of electricity right now, bar none, are wind and solar. So, number one, he starts out, his first sentence is a lie. And there was no effort by Obama or Biden to, quote, destroy reliable and affordable energy. No, it was the opposite. It was to give us more reliable and more affordable energy. His second sentence continues with the lie. He says, the Trump administration has come in to protect American energy and make sure you can afford to keep the lights on. Right. Tell us more lies, Lee Zeldin. The EPA has separately sought to weaken controls on toxic air pollution, including mercury and particulate matter. America's Power, the industry group that represents the coal industry, praised the Trump administration's policy moves. Paul Wyckoff, who is the vice president for policy at Evergreen Action, he says, if the U.S. power sector were its own country, we would rank as the world's fifth largest emitter of climate pollution. American families will pay the price on this rollback in dirtier air and higher health care bills while Trump's fossil fuel donors rake in higher and higher profits. This kind of qualifies as the definition of insanity. I mean, Donald Trump said to a group of fossil fuel executives back, you know, in 2024, he said, give me $1 billion and I'll do anything you want. If that's not a verbatim quote, it's within a single word of it. And they did and he did, apparently. I mean, we don't know exactly how much money they gave him, but they gave him a lot of money. And he has been doing their work ever since. And who pays the price? You, me, our children, the children of America in particular. Anybody who lives within 100 miles downwind of a coal-fired or oil-fired power plant. Even the natural gas-fired power plants are producing carbon-damaging gases as well as, you know, the cancer-causing suspects like benzene. These combustion byproducts and failure to have complete combustion byproducts. So there's that. Then there's this Clarity Act. Have you seen these ads on TV? They're being run by the AI industry. Again, this is another example of, you know, the Republican Party being captured by an industry because that's all they do. I mean, Republicans, by and large, my hand is out. Are you ready to cross it with cash? I will be your champion. So the AI industry says we want to legitimize AI. Now, let me give you a parallel for this. I wrote a book about this. It's in a book I wrote. Back in 2002, I think it was, I published a book called Unequal Protection, The Rise of Corporate Power, or How Corporations Became Persons. And it's kind of the same story as my new book, Who Killed the American Dream, which is about this 1886 Supreme Court case that got reinvented during the Reagan era by five Republicans on the Supreme Court said this is why it's, legal to bribe politicians and judges. And in that book, when I was writing that book, I was researching, you know, some of these laws that were being passed at the time. And when I started writing the book in the late 90s, and George Herbert Walker Bush had just been president before Bill Clinton. And what I thought was fascinating was a story that I read that I reported in my book where this brand new technology of genetically modified organisms, GMOs, had literally just been invented in the 1990s. With this CRISPR, C-R-I-S-P-R, this machine that allows you to say, okay, this one particular gene on the

0: administration, Papa Bush, and said, please regulate our industry. And the reason was twofold. Number one, they wanted to make sure that everything that they did had a legal basis to it. In other words, they wanted their actions to be legalized. They, you know, if they made a seed and it wiped out an entire farmer's crop or something, they didn't want to be suable. They didn't want to be held liable. They wanted what they were doing to be considered legal, even though it was experimental. And second, they wanted the regulations to be complex enough that only a big company with a lot of lawyers could follow them. In other words, they wanted to prevent small competitors from getting into the GMO field. And they were pretty upfront about it. I mean, they talked to the trade publications about it and said, this is why we're doing this. Well, the AI industry is doing the same thing right now with a piece of legislation called the Clarity Act, and it's going to be voted on today. It may have already been. I've been monitoring, on CNN or MSNBC. I guess it's MSNBC today. We've got a little monitor here in the studio just to see if anything breaks, and I haven't seen anything come by. I've been checking the news during the breaks, too. I haven't seen it, but there's supposed to be a vote on it today, the Clarity Act. And what it does is it gives all kinds of protections to the AI industry, makes it harder for you to sue them, AI as it is cryptocurrency. It's about the cryptocurrency market. Forgive me, I've been saying AI through this whole thing, and I meant to say cryptocurrency. The maximum that you can be, if you break the cryptocurrency laws, the maximum that you can be fined is $500,000. That's 0.04% of what Trump made last year. So go ahead and break the law. It's going to be chump change to fix it. But they also, the Republicans just also added some stuff to the Clarity Act so that Trump can continue his cryptocurrency grift. So, you know, keep an eye on this. And to go back to AI, where I started this rant, unfortunately, mixing up AI and crypto, is that we need to be regulating AI, too. But we need to be doing it with regulations that are written by and for we the people, not by and for the AI industry. Or we're going to get the same thing we got with the GMO industry and the same thing that right now the crypto industry is trying to do. 17 minutes past the hour. Why is the Republican Party, why do they tolerate so much racism and anti-Semitism among their candidates? And how bad is it getting? We'll talk about that in just a moment. Stick around. 17 minutes past the hour.
1: This is the Tom Hartman Program.
0: We'll be right back. 17 minutes past the hour. What did you...

0: And welcome back. Lawrence in Queen Creek, Arizona. Hey, Lawrence, what's on your mind today?
1: Hey, good morning. I want to thank you for taking my call. And I also want to thank you for, you know, the information you provide, because it's, you know, meticulously researched and it's valuable information. But what I call
0: thank you
1: is because I wanted to recognize the anniversary of the death of a 9/11 victim. And no doubt this person was a victim of 9/11. His name was Balbir Singh Sodhi. I hope I pronounced his name correctly. He owned a gas station in East Mesa, Arizona, on University Avenue. And on this day in 2001, he was planting some flowers outside of his gas station for a makeshift 9/11 memorial, when some racist goon walked up to him and shot him 5 times, killing him.
0: Wow.
1: Simply because
0: he looked like he might be Muslim, when in fact, if his name was Singh, he was probably Hindu.
1: He was, I believe, the Sikh religion.
0: Yeah, Sikh, yeah, which is arguably a subset of Hinduism, but yeah.
1: Simply because he had a beard and a turban.
0: Yep.
1: This racist ignoramus

0: sure he felt he would be celebrated as some kind of patriotic hero by doing that.
1: Do you know whatever happened to the guy who shot him?
0: Yeah, he was convicted. It was first he was given a death sentence, but it was converted to life in prison.
1: Yeah.
0: And he did pass away in prison a couple of years ago.
1: Hmm. Interesting.
0: So there was some justice there.
1: Yeah.
0: But what I'm hearing is that there's an increase in Islamophobia because of this Trump MAGA administration.
1: Especially you've got Republicans in particularly in Michigan, going after Abdul El-Sayed, who are just spitting poison like that. Yeah.
0: Yeah, because now we have Muslim candidates who are running and winning elections.
1: That's right. Ilhan
0: and
1: Omar.
0: They want to amp up this and perpetuate this Islamophobia once again and to the extreme. And I had ran across, I didn't know about this guy until I was working in Mesa, and I was stopping at this gas station to get a snack or something. And this was like 10 years or more after 9/11. Mm-hmm. And his brother, who runs the gas station, who took over the gas station, built a concrete memorial with a plaque on it. And I ran across it, and I saw it, and I was reading it, because it described what happened. And I was like, I was kind of blown away when I saw that, because I really wasn't aware of it, And I talked to the guy's brother, and this was like even more than 10 years after 9/11. Mm-hmm. His brother was still pretty emotional about it.
1: I can imagine.
0: But
1: what an incredible story.
0: Yeah, and it's just
1: this is what happens when you've got a political party that is on the take, that has basically one goal, which is to get rich and enjoy their power and protect their pedophile buddies and fellow thieves, and they decide to use hate as a political weapon. I mean, that's what's been going on. And Lawrence, I got to run, but thanks for sharing that story and for remembering this guy. That was marvelous. Mm-hmm. 21 minutes past the hour. We'll be back in just a second. Stick around.

0: 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The Commonwealth Report brings you honest, unfiltered reporting. 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Take back your news. Human beings have a couple of unique characteristics. The first is that we can be very tender and loving and concerned and caring toward people we perceive as being our group, us. We can also be extraordinarily violent against people that we consider to be them, if we think of them or this other as a threat. Probably the classic example of this is Adolf Hitler convincing Germans that, you know, Jews were a threat to them and good Germans going along with the Holocaust. Well, this othering is built into our DNA. This is, you know, ancient stuff. And the Republican Party, since the time of Nixon, when he started, you know, picking up the white racist vote after Democrats laid it down in the 60s, Republicans have been using this to try to other minorities in America as a political strategy. And this is really deadly stuff. There's a whole op-ed about it over at HartmanReport.com. Is othering human nature's deadliest instinct? Check it out. Welcome back. 23 minutes past the hour. This is wild. What's going on in the GOP? I don't get it, and I do get it. Right? I mean, I totally understand that when you've got a political party that basically just wants to run the grift. Right? The individual politicians want to get rich themselves. They want to enjoy the power that they have. They want to cover up for their wealthy friends. They want to be invited to the billionaires' parties and on their yachts, you know, Clarence Thomas, et cetera. When that's the core of your party, is just being part of the in crowd and having political power and having lots and lots and lots of money, that you put up with a lot of stuff, and sometimes you've got to use awful stuff to get elected because nobody's going to vote for you if you just say, hey, I'm a Republican. I'm here to give you tax breaks for billionaires. Now, keep in mind, Reagan raised taxes on average working people 18 times, cut taxes on billionaires 4 times. Trump did the same thing. So when they come along and say, oh, you know, well, I'm just here to, you know, you got to figure there's something more to it. And you know, because nobody's going to vote for somebody who just says, well, let's cut taxes on billionaires and let's have more pollution in the air, which is what Lee Zeldin did today, or yesterday afternoon, actually. Or you got, you know, Todd Blanche right now is speaking, giving some rant about mail-in voting, but he just notified 3 European countries that are trying to prosecute people whose names were in the Epstein files that we will not share information with them. The cover-up continues, right? So what do? You revert to racism. And here you've got this guy running for governor of Colorado. He's a Republican. His name is Victor Marx. He says, I'm a reverse coconut. He says, so my background, my father was a drug dealer and a pimp. I tell people I'm a reverse coconut, brown on the inside, white on the outside. I'm very comfortable around people of color. This guy is a white guy who claims he understands what it's like to be black because his dad was a pimp and a drug dealer. In other words, in his world, all black people are pimps and drug dealers. He's also, by the way, this guy has also claimed that when he was a child, he murdered somebody. That he has seen enemy combatants literally transformed into supernatural demons when he was in the military. And he's trying to get around campaign finance laws in ways that experts are warning he's breaking the law. So there's him. And then there's this guy named Beau French, who's the Republican nominee for Texas Railroad Commissioner, which is in charge of the oil industry in Texas, which is a huge and very powerful job. He believes in the Great Replacement Theory. Last November, he referred to the lapse date of SNAP benefits as Chimp Out, National Chimp Out Day, a white supremacist slur for black Americans. He's called for banning Islam in the U.S. and deporting 100 million people, anybody who's even mildly brown. This past January, he called for the deportation of all Chinese Americans. He posted a thing on Twitter saying, who's a bigger threat to Texas, Muslims or Jews? And then last night he posted this, or night before last, he posted this picture after the Texas Longhorns won of a multiracial crowd celebrating the victory, saying, I heard UT graduation this year looked like this. I didn't believe it. The problem is now obviously far worse than anyone imagined. The problem being, what, there's people with brown skin in our country. What? This is now the Republican brand.
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0: So to my regular Republican callers, are you okay with this? We'll be right back with your calls.

0: The Supreme Court blocks Trump's ballot scheme. Whistleblower exposes DHS voter hunt. Blanche briefs at the White House. Sanders wants AI treaty. Survivors warn on Hegseth. And Russia deepfakes the midterms. Good morning. This is the Commonwealth Report. News for the public, not the powerful. Follow us at commonwealthreport.news. Did the Supreme Court just kill Trump's war on mail-in voting? Late last night, the Supreme Court refused to revive Donald Trump's mail ballot restrictions before the midterms. The vote was 7-2, with only Justices Alito and Thomas dissenting. Trump's March executive order forced the Postal Service to demand voter lists from states and new barcoded envelopes, and threatened not to deliver ballots if states refused. Common Cause's Virginia Case Solomon said the order, quote, was a blatant power grab designed to silence voters. Remember, 47 million Americans voted by mail in 2024. This was a president trying to seize control of elections the Constitution gave to the states. He lost this time, but he's not done. A whistleblower blows the lid off DHS voter hunt targeting U.S. citizens. A whistleblower inside Homeland Security says agents in the Unlawful Voter Initiative were ordered to break state laws. They plugged voters' birth dates and partial Social Security numbers into state websites meant only for the voters themselves. They were told to finish 40 investigations every eight-hour shift, about 12 minutes per voter. The data was so bad that DHS officials admitted using what they called supplemental magic to fill in gaps, and it flagged naturalized citizens as suspects. Senators Schumer and Padilla demanded Secretary and former plumber Mark Wayne Mullen shut it down. That's hundreds of federal officers chasing a fraud that doesn't exist while real Americans could lose their votes. Why is the Attorney General holding a White House press briefing? Today, Attorney General Todd Blanche is scheduled to step into the Rose Garden and give a White House briefing. That's something that's never happened before. Former Deputy FBI Director Andrew McCabe said it shows, quote, the complete lack of independence at the Justice Department. CNN's Ellie Honig called it crazy and said the first question should be whether Blanche will obey last night's Supreme Court order on mail voting. The briefing was announced the same day the court crushed Trump's ballot scheme. Attorneys general used to keep distance from presidents for a reason. Now the nation's top prosecutor is a White House spokesman. That's not law enforcement. That's a regime. Sanders dares Trump to strike the deal of the century with China. Bernie Sanders is calling on Donald Trump to negotiate a treaty with Xi Jinping to pause advanced AI development and ban superintelligence outright. Sanders says Trump, quote, prides himself on being a great deal maker, so here's his chance at the deal of a century. He pointed to Reagan and Gorbachev, who cut a nuclear arms agreement in the 1980s to prevent nuclear war. Trump meets Xi later this month, and AI is not expected to be on the agenda. One expert told the BBC a deal is next to impossible. But we did the impossible with nuclear weapons once. Will a president owned by tech billionaires even try? Military rape survivors sound an alarm and warn women not to enlist. Survivors of military sexual trauma are speaking out, and it's chilling. A retired Marine named Dawn sits outside recruiting offices telling women not to enlist while Pete Hegseth runs the Pentagon. Army veteran Katie Eilers, assaulted at 18 in Iraq, says active duty women message her all the time that, quote, all their protections are essentially gone. Hegseth has blocked promotions for dozens of women and minorities and gone after equal opportunity programs. A judge dismissed a Navy officer's rape claim as a workman's comp matter. The Pentagon's own report counts 20,492 service members facing unwanted sexual conduct charges. Now the man accused of assault himself decides whether women in uniform are safe. Is Russia already rigging the midterms with fake celebrity videos? Researchers say a Kremlin operation called Matryoshka has fired its first shot at the November elections. Deepfake videos flooded social media last week under the hashtag All Democrats Are Criminals, stamped with a fake CNN logo. A cloned Allison Hannigan claims every child in America is under threat from Democrats. A phony Sarah Jessica Parker calls Democrats Nazis. Clemson's Darren Linville says the Russians have targeted every U.S. election since 2016. The operation is smearing John Ossoff in Georgia and James Tallarico in Texas and attacking journalists who debunked it. Putin wants Republicans to keep Congress. Every time you share an outrageous video without checking, you're doing his work for him. And that's the way it is today, Tuesday, September 15th, 2026. I'm Tom Hartman.
1: Jody Arrington, one of the top Republicans in the House Budget Committee, said earlier this month,
2: the national debt is the United States' next great war.
1: He's talking about our $38 trillion national debt and the $1 trillion annual interest payments that we're making on that debt. Now, the fact of the matter is, if you add up the impact of Reagan's tax cuts in the 1980s, Bush's tax cuts in the early 2000s, and Trump's tax cuts, it all adds up to actually more than $38 trillion. In other words, the entirety of our national debt that we're paying $1 trillion in interest payments on every year that instead could be paying for a national health care system or making college free or anything else, all of that is the result of three Republican presidents transferring over $38 trillion out of the federal treasury and into the pockets of the morbidly rich. There's an article about it at Hartman Report. The national debt is the evidence of the crime. Check it out. Did you know that every weekday we send out an email before the show giving you all the topics coming up so you could be fully informed and ready to interact with our program? Or that after the show we send out Sue's Stack, a list of every topic I've discussed along with clickable hot links to every source of information I've shared with you on the air? It's all completely free and available over at tom.tv, T-H-O-M.tv. Check it out.

0: minutes past the hour. Welcome back. Picking up your calls here, Michael in the Bronx, New York. Hey, Michael, what's up?
1: Hey, Tom. Always a pleasure talking with you.
0: Thank you.
1: Let me start with a little humor. One of your earlier callers, Mark, it sounds like he was calling out the corrupted people. And he's asking, where are they? I figure out where they might be. Up the creek without a paddle. How about that?
0: Okay.
1: Yeah. But more serious, I applaud and I say bravo to the many, it's at least three, that spoke on 9/11 in New York City, that they read the names, they say their loved ones, we miss you very much, and three of them called out the politicians and people that used the 9/11 memorials, observances, remembrances. The whole day, they used 9/11 to spew out hatred and incite violence.
0: Mm-hmm.
1: And the people that spoke, he said, enough of that. That's not honoring the dead, the victims, and so forth.
0: Mm-hmm.
1: I thought it was really beautiful, and I was applauding them. They spoke such beautiful words and directly and indirectly send a message to this current administration
0: mm-hmm.
1: in D.C.
0: Yeah.
1: They did a fantastic job. Now, before
0: that.
1: I go, I'm trying to save a bunch of people as much as I can. I can only do it on the air. And that is, if this $5,000 check from Trump, ever comes through, the whole thing is you should abandon the idea, because I learned from Glenn Kirshner, right?
0: Mm-hmm.
1: And I thought this was it. This is a bribe and it's a crime. And those that take the payment can be prosecuted as well because you took the bribe. So I don't want anyone anymore falling for Trump's BS, and then you're the ones that wound being prosecuted and put behind bars, but he's walking around scot-free, plotting another criminal act and using people to commit his dirty deeds. That's got to stop.
0: Yeah. It's all with Trump. It's all about the money or whatever Putin wants. I mean, it always boils down to one of two things. Either he's making money for himself and his family, or he's doing what Putin wants. It's really mind boggling, Michael. But thank you. Judy in Jensen, Florida. Hey, Judy, what's on your mind today?
2: Oh, hi. Honor talking to you. Well, two things, and I've been wanting to say this to somebody. All those years when Trump was first in office, and he would do something totally insane, and everybody would go, oh, it's just Trump being Trump.
0: Mm-hmm.
2: Let Trump be. And that would just drive me insane. It's like, you're watching a crazy man, and you're thinking it's all right. Well, where did that get us?
0: Right.
2: So that's one thing. The other thing, in Florida, running for governor, we have Byron Daniels and David Jolly.
0: Mm-hmm.
2: And Byron Daniels is just, his commercials are just wicked, horrible, cruel, mean lies, truly. Not
0: really?
2: Just because, I'm on the other, you should pull them up and listen to them.
0: Mm-hmm.
2: And Jolly, which is a reformed Republican.
0: Right.
2: I can't believe we couldn't find a Democrat to win, but I'll stand behind him.
0: Mm-hmm.
2: And his are like kindergarten commercials. It's like, grow up,
0: mm-hmm.
2: Democrats. Grow some balls. Excuse me. let's get real here. This is serious.
0: Yeah, I get it.
2: But I just can't believe that that's the best they can come up with.
0: You think David Jolly's ads are not hard-hitting enough?
2: No, they're nothing. They're nothing. They're so softball. It's like a junior high competition.
0: Well, maybe he's trying to be inoffensive,
2: Well, with the Republican? Come on.
0: I get it, Judy.
2: You know who Byron Daniels is anyway, right?
0: Sort of. I don't know a great deal about him. Tell me.
2: Well, he was carrying Trump's water like crazy.
0: In Congress. Yeah.
2: But anyway, I'm just really disappointed in that the Democrats are still just throwing such softballs.
0: Yeah.
2: And just expecting it to be different. It's like having a cheating husband and saying, "If you ever do that again, I might leave." Well, that's real effective.
0: Yeah, I get it. I get it. Judy, thank you. Thanks for sharing the perspective from Jensen, Florida. It's we'll keep an eye on it. Dr. Sandy in Athens, Ohio. Hey, Sandy, what's up?
3: Hey, Tom. Glad you could fit me in. I was responding to a caller earlier that talked about postmarking your ballot, having it postmarked at the post office, and taking a picture. Well, in Ohio, we used to have a 3-day grace period. Mail-in ballots that were received within 3 days of voting day were counted.
0: Mm-hmm.
3: They changed that law, and now postmarks do not mean anything. The ballots must be received by the end of voting day.
0: Huh.
3: So anybody in Ohio, I would recommend, you know, drop boxes or get them in very early.
0: Or mail them weeks early, yeah.
3: Absolutely.
0: Because they're probably routing the mail through Idaho now.
3: Yeah. If I want to mail something across the street here in Athens, it goes 80 miles down the road to Columbus, then back to Athens, then to the guy across the street.
0: Wow. Incredible.
3: But
0: yeah.
3: If I may, I'd also like to just add a point when you were talking about air pollution. There are several studies that link air pollution as one of the primary causes of prenatal exposure to air pollution as one of the primary causes of autism.
0: Oh, that's interesting. I've heard that, but I was unaware that there was any, you know, serious science behind it.
3: Yeah, there is several peer-reviewed articles on that.
0: Huh. I'll have to look that up. Sandy, thank you very much for that. I appreciate it.
3: And thanks. Okay, Tom, always appreciate you. Love you. Have a great day.
0: Thanks a lot, Sandy. Have a great one. Jeff in Portland. Hey, Jeff, what's on your mind today?
4: Hey, hi, Tom. Thanks for taking my call. Hey, so previously I've did an Excel analysis of some prices of grocery store items at Fred Meyer and here in Portland area. And so I reviewed this before with you, but at the 100-day mark, it was like up 3.7% is what the mark was at 100 days. And that was, and then that
0: 100 days into the Trump administration or 100 days since
4: exactly,
0: the war?
4: Exactly.
0: Okay,
4: exactly.
0: Into the Trump administration.
4: Yeah, 100 days into the Trump administration. And then 389 days into the Trump is up 7.2%. And then yesterday, 602 days in, it was up to 19.8%.
0: Wow.
4: And these are the same exact items, the same store.
0: Wow. Are groceries in Portland are up almost 20%?
4: From January, from
0: a year and a half ago.
4: Day,
0: Yeah.
4: The same exact items, you know, same units of measure. There's one item that actually changed slightly, but that wasn't available. And I ignored eggs, you know, I took that out of the equation.
0: Yeah, because they're so volatile because of the bird flu stuff.
4: Yeah. And another item, I don't know if you would want to talk about, you know, you say, hey, get involved, do something and things like that, right?
0: Mm.
4: And always. I wrote a book on global sea level rise, and I was wondering if you want to introduce that or talk.
0: Well, feel free to plug it, Jeff.
4: Okay, it's called Global Sea Level Rise and the Effects of Our Carbon Footprint. And the subtitle is We Can't Go On Thinking Nothing's Wrong.
0: Okay.
4: And I was,
0: Where can people find it?
4: Friday. Amazon. It's a KDP book on Amazon KDP.
0: Cool.
4: So if you put the title in, it comes right up.
0: Okay.
4: But I was willing to send the book to you, and I sent the email to Louise and then to one of your people there about that. So
0: yeah,
4: but I don't have a mailing address, but I was asking for it on the email for your mailing.
0: There is a postal address at the bottom of our newsletters that you can send things to.
4: Ooh.
0: So
4: I was willing to send a book to you.
0: It's Louise's post office box. Yeah, feel free.
4: Book.
0: Feel free to send one. I'd love to see it. It comes.
4: Okay.
0: They ultimately come to my house when you do that. Okay.
4: Well, what it is, it's a simplified guide of a kind for non technical people. What's happening?
0: So, yeah.
4: But it's a really good book.
0: Cool. I look forward to it. Jeff, thanks a lot for the call and good luck with your book. It's just about 45 minutes past the hour. I'll be back with more of your calls in just a minute. Stay with us. It's the Tom Hartman Program, the place where despair is not an option. We'll be right back.
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0: Be right back with more of your calls in just a moment. It's the True People's Media, the Tom Hartman Program. Stay with us.

0: And welcome back, Lamar in Pasadena, California. Hey, Lamar, what's on your mind today?
1: Hey, Tom, how's it going?
0: Good. What's up?
1: Good. Well, in reference to my choices for president and VP, I'm going with Mark Kelly and Ossoff for VP.
0: Okay.
1: And then I had a quick question for you. I was wondering if there was some kind of a horse tragedy or disaster where a bunch of horses got killed or died or something like that, and if that was linked to this huge import of beef from Brazil or wherever that's from.
0: Well, that's an interesting question, because it was a couple weeks ago, maybe 3-4 weeks ago, that Trump authorized a mass slaughter of wild horses. I had never put two and two together. I would be surprised, frankly, if that horse meat shows up as ground beef. But God, I wouldn't put anything past these people.
1: Right? Do you remember where that occurred? Where he slaughtered all those horses? What state that was in?
0: I saw the headlines, but it's not one of the kind of top of my mind issues, and thought, just another disgusting day in Trump world. Half a dozen of those happen every single day. So I frankly never read any of the articles to get the details. But I certainly saw the headlines flying by about 3 weeks ago. There was a lot of outrage in the animal rights, among those folks. Shouldn't be hard to find.
1: Yeah, I'll try to find him. Anyway, I'm just trying to figure out if that has anything to do with all this beef that's coming in here. Yeah. That company that supplies McDonald's with the beef, I forgot, RBJ or JB, something, I forgot the name of the company.
0: That's a Brazilian company.
1: Right.
0: Yeah, I'm not up on all those details, other than that, two of the four largest meat processors in the United States are foreign-owned. And that's one of them, and it's Brazilian, and that's the one where the guy was involved in some sort of weird corruption scandal. We did it on the air last week. I just don't recall all the details right now. I'm sorry.
1: Right, and then McDonald's is one of their huge purchases of that beef from their company. McDonald's is also embroiled. They're embroiled in a huge discrimination lawsuit, but that's neither here nor there. Well, one more point before you go, and that is, I heard that the money that Trump got from Venezuela is "quote unquote" missing. I knew he had stashed it away in one of his accounts in was it Qatar or some?
0: Yeah, I believe it was either Qatar or Bahrain. He got $18 billion from the sale of the Venezuelan oil. It was in an account in his name. And now he says it's been transferred to the U.S. Treasury, but there's no record of it that anybody can find.
1: Yeah, I'd like to know who's getting the interest on that money, man. That's a heck of a lot of money.
0: I'd like to know who's going to get the money.
1: Exactly. Boom. Boom. Anyway. Yeah. All right, Tom.
0: Yeah, it's right. we now live, Lamar. We've gone from democracy to oligarchy to full-blown kleptocracy. Trump and his kids are, and Jared, they're stealing everything that's not nailed down. And the stuff that they can't steal, they're figuring out some way to rent, to rent it out to their friends. Thanks a lot, Lamar. Good to hear from you. It's 49 minutes past the hour. I'll be back with more of your calls in 1 minute. Stay tuned.

0: Hey, thanks so much for sharing our program and for reaching out to our stations and sponsors and letting them know that you're listening. It really means a lot to us. So former BBC reporter Greg Palast actually did the math. He got data from government sources, entirely government sources, federal and state, and found that voter suppression, people being ripped off the voting rolls or having their votes challenged in a way that prevents them from being counted, even though 100% of them were legal voters, prevented at least 3.5 million and arguably 4.2 million people from voting in the 2024 election. And looking at the math and looking at the states and looking at who got whose vote got suppressed, which was wildly, mostly black people, Palast concluded just explicitly that if not for the mass purge of voters of color, if not for the mass disqualification of provisional ballots, Harris would have won. The piece is Trump Lost, Vote Suppression Won, over at HartmanReport.com. Check it out. Welcome back. 9 minutes before the hour. Picking up your calls here. Eva in Washington, D.C. Hey, Eva, what's up?
1: Hey, how's it going?
0: Good. What's on your mind?
1: Thank you so much for having me. It's been a while, and I do apologize. I have a like terribly raspy voice today, but I appreciate you taking me my call. I am responding on behalf of the chat to a caller who earlier mentioned that he was, had sort of broken up with MS Now because of discussion of white privilege. Mm-hmm. And a bunch of us in the chat responded and said, well, wait a minute, like let's help you understand that. So I wanted to chime in because it's something
0: marvelous.
1: I read
0: marvelous.
1: A lot about.
0: Because, yeah, I kind of acknowledged it, but, you know, I got it that was his thing. But he was a first-time caller from a conservative. I didn't want to just pick a fight with him. But so go for it, Eva.
1: Thank you. This is something I've sort of embraced as my mission because I find that white supremacy as a cultural issue for white people is, you know, I think it's not only inherently our responsibility, but I feel like it's kind of the answer to the ills in this country. And it's at the root of the capitalism that we internalize, right? So I first, just a quick plug because I am into sharing resources. I'm on Substack at Fat News Daily. And I'm everywhere else at Fat News Daily. I call myself Fat News because I want to participate in accountability. I'll like touch on that in a minute. But I thought it was really telling. And again, I just wanted to respond directly to this caller because I thought that it sounded like a good way to engage on that point for him.
0: I have always said that the number one privilege of white privilege is the privilege of never having to think about white privilege. But make your case, Eva, and do it briefly, please.
1: Thank you. Yes, I would. So I'll be as brief as I can. I just wanted to say, you know, he said that he never blamed anybody, and I think he should, right? I think it's incumbent upon all of us to interrogate systems that teach us that anything is ours to bear alone because we're actually a collective, right? So, right. You know, even the language of personal responsibility is something that is used to, perpetuate the systemic harm that, you know, white privilege describes, which is really just one part of the ecosystem of this structure that we're living in that is dictating a lot of the things, you know, you are talking about now. I wanted to let him know that, you know, especially if someone on MSNBC or any other news source are discussing white privilege in the context of the news, they're illuminating a point that, you know, used to not be included as context. Yeah. So it's actually to help us all learn to live in a better society. And it's something that even when it's a new idea, we shouldn't be afraid of. The important thing that is always my call to action is that the more that we as white Americans learn, the more we

0: Oh man, I love that.
1: You sound so good in that. One of the hardest things in a musical, I think, is to get from the dialogue into the song. Mm-hmm. And I'm wondering what that was like for you. Like what?
0: Oh, man.
1: How you try to make that transition
0: from dialogue to song?
1: Mm-hmm.
0: Well, I think, you know, we're taught when it's time to sing, it's the most heightened moment of the section, you know, whatever part.
1: Right. It's too big to express just through spoken word.
0: Exactly. And so I think that just helps, you know, you as an actor to know the movement of the piece, you know, and that was exciting to get to do that. And so, because I'm not a theater girl like people, a musical theater girl like people think, Terry. You know, I had done only one other musical before that, and that was Rent, you know, and I didn't grow up.
1: Where were you in Rent?
0: I was the soloist, the 525,600, the main soloist in Seasons of Love who hits the high note.
1: Oh, was this on Broadway?
0: No, this was in Ithaca, New York, at a theater, a regional theater. Yeah, and I didn't grow up, you know, listening to all the musical theater songs. I was a church girl.
1: Yeah, but so you sang in church, right?
0: Yes, I sang in church from three, four years old. I was singing in church and wasn't much of a soloist. I have to say, I was definitely a part of the choir. And there's video of me singing in church when I did have solos. And you can see I'm so shy. Like, I literally had the words, you know, written on a piece of paper. And I'm looking at them because I'm so scared that I'm going to forget them. Super shy back then.
1: How did you get from super shy to singing a song like Hell No?
0: God, truly, like, I feel like, you know what? This is what I'll say. For me, when I am playing a character, I get to escape. And that is my favorite place to be because I get to not be Danielle. When someone would ask me to sing as Danielle, it would terrify me. But ask me to sing as Sophia, ask me to sing as Mahalia, I got you. Because it was my way of like hiding behind the character. So
1: let's talk more about singing and church. So you grew up singing in church, mostly in the choir, but starting when you were like 3 or 4.
0: Yeah.
1: What were some of your favorite gospel songs?
0: Ooh, that is such a good question. Oh, man, there was this song

0: That was one of my favorite songs.
1: What made it one of your favorites?
0: Well, when I was six, that was, or six or seven, I don't remember. It was my first church solo. Now, what does a 6, 7-year-old know about complaining in good days and bad days? I don't know. But that was my song. And then when I became an adult, I understood what that song meant. That's why I love that song so much, because we do have good days and we have bad days. It's inescapable being a person, right? But it's also perspective at times.

0: times. It's like, how are you choosing to see those days? And I choose to do as least amount of complaining as I can, you know? And that's what that song is really saying, is like, how can you just see the good when you look around and think things over? And gratitude should always lead the way.
1: If you're just joining us, my guest is Danielle Brooks. She's known for her roles in the series Orange is the New Black as Tasty, and for her role in the Broadway revival and film adaptation of The Color Purple as Sophia. She co-stars in the new film If I Go, Will They Miss Me? We'll be right back. This is Fresh Air.

0: This is Fresh Air. Let's get back to my interview with Danielle Brooks. She co-stars in the film If I Go, Will They Miss Me? She's known for her role in the Netflix series Orange is the New Black as Tasty, and for her role in the Broadway revival of the musical The Color Purple, and in the 2023 film adaptation of the musical as Sophia. Brooks was also in a Minecraft movie and recently won a Critics' Choice Award for her performance in the series Peacemaker, adapted from a DC Comics superhero series. We were talking earlier about being in Juilliard, and you got there with the help of $20,000 that your godmother left for you in her will, and I think she died not long before you got accepted to Juilliard. Who was your godmother who was so generous?
1: Her name was Annie Edge. She was so spectacular to me. She was an older woman, probably in her 60s. And we just bonded. I asked her to be my godmother at 5, and I met her at church. And so my mom said, yeah, and we were stuck at the hip. I mean, I would spend the night over her house. You know, she taught me what an English muffin was. You know, I taught her to forget people that were behind her when she's driving and they're asking her to drive faster by honking. I was like, don't worry about them, Miss Edge. Like, we were tight. And she unfortunately passed away from cancer when I was 15. And that hit hard for me. That was one of my first losses. I hadn't experienced death in a personal way outside of losing my mother's mother. So this was a heavy one for me. I was tight with her, and I had no idea that she had left $20,000 in her will for my college education. And we needed that money, Terry. I was the firstborn, and my parents were lower middle class at the time. And, they worked really hard, but wasn't able at the time to save money for my college, you know, and had expectations at the time for me to, you know, not study it. They didn't know that their kid was going to want to go to Juilliard. You know, they were thinking maybe a state in-state school, you know, where you can get funds from the state, you know, make it cheaper. But yeah, their baby girl had big dreams. And, luckily Miss Edge saw something in me and made that generous donation to my education. And I have something called the Annie Edge Scholarship, which the Annie Edge Scholarship I started over 5 years ago. And it's, you know, you have to apply. And it was only for my, you know, the kids at the church who were getting ready for college, you know. And so, I just am so thankful for Miss Edge. And that's my way of honoring her.
0: Did Miss Edge have children?
1: She did not. I was her child. No, she did not have any kids, wasn't married. Yeah, it was just her.
0: How did your mother feel about that? Do you think she was at all jealous?
1: No, I think my mother knew that it takes a village. And I think she was so grateful that I had somebody like Miss Edge. And I'm grateful that my mom, you know, functioned like that. Because there are parents who do get jealous that their kid doesn't run to them first for whatever. But my mom took it as like, oh, thank God she has somebody that I can trust, that I know that is instilling good things in her that she can lean on. And I treat my daughter the same way. You know, I can't always be there because of the line of work that I do. I always make sure that my presence is known, that mommy is here, but I can't always physically be there. And so because of how my mother treated me with Miss Edge, I do the same thing. And I am very encouraging of, you know, Freya connecting with other
0: That's your daughter's
1: positive
0: name.
1: Women. Yeah, Freya. Yeah.
0: If you're just joining us, my guest is Danielle Brooks. In the Netflix series Orange is the New Black, she played Tasty. In the Broadway revival of the musical The Color Purple, and in the 2023 film adaptation of the musical, she played Sophia. She also appeared in a Minecraft movie and won a Critics' Choice Award for her role in the series Peacemaker. She co-stars in the new film If I Go, Will They Miss Me? We'll be back after a short break. I'm Terry Gross, and this is Fresh Air.

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0: This is Fresh Air. I'm Terry Gross. Let's get back to my interview with Danielle Brooks. She co-stars in the new film, If I Go, Will They Miss Me? In the Netflix series, Orange is the New Black, she played Tasty. In the Broadway revival of the musical, The Color Purple, and in the 2023 film adaptation of the musical, she played Sophia. She's also known for her roles in A Minecraft Movie and for the series Peacemaker, for which she won a Critics' Choice Award. She played gospel singer Mahalia Jackson in a biopic for the Lifetime Channel that's now streaming on several platforms. Brooks's father is a retired deacon. Her mother is a minister. Did you hear a lot of Mahalia Jackson when you were growing up?
1: I did. Yeah, she definitely was in our home, for sure. My mother's a singer as well, so.
0: Oh, okay. So when you got the part as Mahalia Jackson in a movie that's officially called Robin Roberts Presents Mahalia, and so what? Your parents must have been so excited because your mother is a minister and your father was a deacon.
1: Yes, the church was so excited. And, you know, the movie actually dropped during the pandemic. And
0: so 2021.
1: Yeah. So what we did was we did a private screening for the church that I grew up in Simpsonville, South Carolina, Bethlehem Baptist Church. And everybody stayed in their cars and we got a huge projector out in the parking lot and everyone listened from a radio station and watched it like old school, you know, movies. They watched it in their cars. And that was so cool, you know, like, this place that I really do think helped me to love the theater, believe it or not. Like, the church is where I think my love for theater came, to be able to share something with them that I knew was going to be meaningful.
0: So I want to play you as Mahalia Jackson from soundtrack of the movie. And what I want to play is My God Is Real.
1: Oh, wow.
0: You sound great on this, so let's hear it. This is my guest, okay. Danielle Brooks.

0: So that is it's a beautiful song, and you sing it so well. What did you have to do with your singing to sound like you were Mahalia Jackson for the movie?
1: Terry, oof. We worked on music for probably 2 weeks, I think, because I did sing all of that. And the hardest part was getting rid of the things that I was taught at Juilliard, to be honest, which is one of the things that they taught us, you know, and gave us in our toolbox, is like knowing when to throw, you know, the baby out with the bathwater, as one might say, you know, letting go of the technique when it's time. And that's what I had to do. Like, so, for example, you know, when she says cheering, you know, I would be singing children, and I had to stop myself and like, why am I saying children? She would say cheering, you know, or just like not over articulating things. I'm going to meet Abram and Isaac. You know, normally I would be like, I'm going to meet Abram, and like articulating all of the, you know, consonants and stuff. Like I had to really break it down in kind of like a Shakespearean way, like I would with Shakespeare. And, you know, you have iambic pentameter and things like that. And you just have to, it's like a code. You got to create a code for yourself to understand how this woman speaks and where she speaks from and how she uses language, you know? And that's the thing, like Mahalia sings all the way down in her feet, you know? So when I would do this, I would be barefoot when I was in the studio, you know? Because you really do need to be that, it's that low. To be honest, she sings from another place too, but I'm trying to be respectful. You know, but that core space is where she sang from.
0: So you grew up very churched with your mother a minister and your father a deacon. And was it, did you grow up with the feeling that your parents had a special connection to God?
1: Oh, for sure. I mean, my mother was a praying and still is a very prayed up woman. She would be the one at 6 a.m. You would hear her downstairs in the living room speaking in tongues, praying, talking to God. You know, it was, yeah, she woke you up in prayer. And at the time, you know, we had two floors, and she would turn up the music. Like, you had speakers in each room. Even though we was not rich, even though that sounds very rich, we had these speakers in our house, and she would play gospel music on Saturdays at probably 8 in the morning to wake me and my brother up to clean the house. Which sounds so old school now that I'm saying it back to you, because nobody's really asked me questions like that. But and my dad was too. You know, he wasn't as forth showing, if that's the right word to say, or like he wasn't as showy with his relationship with God. Like he went to church all the time and obviously was a deacon, but like my mother was the one you saw like in worship all the time and still is.
0: Did you speak in tongues?
1: No, no, not at all. Like, no, definitely did not. I would say I do feel that I have a wonderful connection to God, you know, in the spirit, and still practice Christianity and go to church on Sundays with my family, you know, and I listen to gospel music like no other genre, because it just soothes my soul. And I feel like gospel music has always been that for me, my helpmate in life.
0: So feeling that your parents were kind of had a special relationship with God and were like God's representative or close to God, did it make you like in awe of your parents? Did you feel like you couldn't misbehave because that would be misbehaving in front of God in a way that people's regular parents who weren't leaders of the church wouldn't feel?
1: Yeah, for sure. There was a lot of pressure as a kid to be perfect. I think that's like probably one of those things in my adulthood I'm still going to therapy for. You know, it's like this sense of perfection, not getting anything wrong. And, you know, the Bible says, honor thy father and mothers that your days may be long on this earth. And so that rang very true in my house. You know, we needed to do what our parents wanted us to do. There was no way around it, you know. And if you had slip ups, it just the guilt that weighed on you, you know, was heavy for me. And I don't know if it stemmed from me doing pageants at church, you know, and they taught you how to hold your feet and how to stand. And I don't know. It was just this perfection that was built in me pretty early. And maybe it's being the first child, you know, and the responsibilities of being a good example to my brother, you know, and I respectfully say this, you know, but I think my mom really cared a lot about what others thought. And I say it respectfully, Mom, if you hear this, but, you know, I think that had a lot to do with it, is what do people see? And how are they perceiving you? And then maybe that's a Southern thing, you know, maybe it's not just a my mom thing, but,
0: I don't think it's just a your mom thing.
1: Yeah. A lot of people, right?
0: Yeah, I think so.
1: Yeah.
0: What did they want you to do that you didn't want to do?
1: Ooh, that's a deep question. Well, one thing, you know, was there was a fear of me going to Juilliard. My mother was really scared for me, and my dad said to me, he's like, I want you to follow your heart. And so I did. You know, I went to Juilliard, and she was just scared of, like, you know, being in New York and her child leaving at 17. And then she was nervous about me doing Orange is the New Black. And then my father again was like, follow your heart. And I did, and that changed my life, you know. But then there was that fear of, like, what is she being exposed to? You know, there's a lot, the subject matter of lesbians and gays was all up and in between Orange is the New Black. So that was a fear, you know, of what I was being taught.
0: Foul language.
1: Foul language. I mean, we had
0: drugs.
1: Come on, the list goes on.
0: Yeah, I can keep going. Like, yeah.
1: So, yeah, Mama was shooketh, but she got over it. She really started to see the beauty of the show as time went on.
0: Your first scene in Orange is the New Black, where, you know, the person whose story we start with is in prison. And then everybody gets their stories, but, you know, it's based on the character whose memoir the series is based on. But anyway, so she gets in the shower, your character comes by and makes comments about her body, mm-hmm. and gets into the shower naked. And when I know when you read that, you thought, oh, I can't do naked.
1: And I think you already know, I was like, I can't do naked.
0: Right. And you're probably thinking about what your parents would think. But yes. You're not really naked. I mean, we don't
1: that was
0: see
1: by choice,
0: your body.
1: Though.
0: We that know was that you're choice. In the shower naked. So did you tell the director, I want the role, I can't be naked, you can't see my naked body?
1: I waited until I got there. And I was terrified because I knew it was in the on this page. You know, it was like she takes her clothes off and gets in the shower. And I think low key, if I would have done it, they would have kept it. Like if I would have said, all right, here's, you know, I'm doing it, they would have kept it. But I remember our director's name was Michael, and I talked to him about it. And we found a solution. And do you know how I felt like this weight lifted off of my shoulder when we came up with that solution where we did not have to be topless? I was like, wow. Like, because when you're coming into this industry, you hear all of these stories, you know, and all of these sacrifices people make to get the job, you know. And so I was scared. I was like, I don't want to enter this. And this is the start for me. It's like my first scene. I'm just going to be known as the girl who takes the clothes off. Like I was, and I'm an inmate. Like, what am I doing? But it was the best decision ever that I could have ever made for my career.
0: If you're just joining us, my guest is Danielle Brooks. She co-stars in the new film, If I Go, Will They Miss Me? You may also know her from Orange is the New Black, The Color Purple, a Minecraft movie, and the series Peacemaker. We'll be right back. This is Fresh Air.

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1: This is Fresh Air. Let's get back to my interview with Danielle Brooks. She co-stars on the new film, If I Go, Will They Miss Me? She's known for playing Tasty in the Netflix series Orange is the New Black and Sophia in the Broadway revival of the musical The Color Purple and the 2023 film adaptation of the musical. Brooks grew up in the Baptist church. Her mother is a minister and her father is a retired deacon. She sang in the church choir. In 2021, she portrayed gospel singer Mahalia Jackson in a biopic that is now streaming on several platforms. One of the things I love about gospel songs and hymns is that so many of them are about death, about the fear of death, about the release of death, being reunited with loved ones. You know, so some of the songs are from the perspective of being frightened and others are reassuring. I wonder if you have a favorite gospel song about death. Yeah,
2: I do. It's called Precious Lord, and it goes,

0: alternate slates of electors was absolute nonsense, and out of bounds and unconstitutional. And the two of them together stood up to this. We saw what happened, though. Nevertheless, MAGA stormed the Capitol, tried to overturn the election results,
1: And hang Mike Pence.
0: and hang Mike Pence. They were unsuccessful. And they were unsuccessful in part on that day. And they were unsuccessful in part in the U.S. Supreme Court, because the election was not close. It was 7.5 million votes that separated Joe Biden and Donald Trump in the 2020 election. Had that election been like 2020, had it been 500 votes in one state, I don't know what this U.S. Supreme Court would have done. We have all seen how this court has put its thumb on the scale for the Republican Party time and time again. If you want to go all the way back to Bush versus Gore and then into Shelby County and all the Voting Rights Act cases and Citizens United, everything that we have seen in this term, as they have made the president more like a king and given him unbelievable additional extra constitutional powers. But this court will be extremely reticent to go anywhere near theories like this if the results of the election are clear. And that is something that all of us can do by turning out, showing up, voting, and expressing our clear contempt of this president and this political party that hold our democracy in such contempt.
1: So, David, just in the last couple of minutes, let's talk about the warning from Judge Luttig in his article, The Coming Crisis, The Final Battle for American Democracy at the New Republic. He suggests that there's also a foreign policy element here. He says, "It is not difficult to imagine the many possibilities, some of the most critical being entirely realistic. It would be the ideal moment for China to move against Taiwan, by way of military blockade, attack, and even invasion. It would also be a perfect moment for Vladimir Putin to complete his conquest of Ukraine." In other words, the world's greatest democracy is in complete disarray, and its government is paralyzed because of a second coup attempt by Donald Trump and the Republicans. It could have those kind of ramifications.
0: It absolutely could. I mean, if Republicans go down the kind of road that Judge Luttig identifies in his piece, if on January 3rd we effectively have no Congress at all, it is easy to imagine that the kind of, deep consequences that he is warning about. One could say that we have barely had a Congress that's been willing to stand up or deliberate just about anything over the course of the last couple of years. So, if any of those horrible things had happened in the last couple of years, it is hard to imagine this current Congress coming up with a capable or serious response either. But a government that has been willfully paralyzed in the way Judge Luttig identifies, it would be a prime moment for any bad actor around the world to take a look at America and say that there is no leadership and there is pure chaos, and this is our moment to stand up and take whatever it is we would like.
1: David Daly, I thank you very much for joining us here today.
0: Anytime at all, Ian. Thank you.
1: And again, I've been speaking with David Daly, the author of Anti-Democratic, Inside the Right's 50-Year Plot to Control American Elections, as well as the national bestseller Rat Eft, Why Your Vote Doesn't Count, which is being credited for kickstarting the national movement to reform redistricting. And he is a senior fellow at Fair Vote and was the former editor-in-chief of Salon. We're going to take a brief station break. We're back looking into what can be done to prevent a race to the bottom with China over AI, and Trump's rejection of concerns from AI leaders who want to slow down development.

0: Welcome back. I'm Ian Masters, and this is Background Briefing, available 24/7 at backgroundbriefing.org. And joining us now is Yacho Wang, a journalist and fellow at the University of Pennsylvania's Penn Project on the future of U.S.-China relations. Previously, she was the research director for China, Hong Kong, and Taiwan at Freedom House and the senior China researcher at Human Rights Watch, and has also worked on press freedom issues for the Committee to Protect Journalists. And she has an article at Project Syndicate, America's Un-American AI Companies. Welcome to Background Briefing, Yacho Wang.
1: Thank you so much for having me.
0: Well, thanks for joining us. And today, in response to calls from the top AI leaders in this country to slow things down, President Trump has said today the only control or guardrails that AI needs is a caps strong and smart high IQ president. And the USA has that in spades. The Trump administration has stopped AI people from doing bad or potentially bad things like Dario Anthropic, who is now pretending to be a perfect little angel, and will continue to do so. So, Yacho, what's he talking about there? Because I don't know that there are any restraints, are there?
1: I don't know what he's talking about. When I hear that, you know, the way to save us from AI's catastrophic risks is for having a genius president, it's such an embarrassment. Anyway, but that's Trump. As far as I know, there has been discussions between the White House and the AI companies, but there has not been obvious, you know, legislations or, you know, talks of specific legislations coming out. So, you know, I don't know what Trump is talking about either.
0: Well, all of the AI chiefs, including the chairman of Google DeepMind, Elon Musk again, who's been skeptical and even talked about it being a psyop, he's changed his tune, and so has Sam Altman. And, of course, we know the head of Anthropic published this long essay calling for things to be slowed down. So Trump went on to say, quote, "There is a sick conspiracy going on against AI and data centers, and the only one that is happy about it is China. Whoever wins, AI wins. We are leading China and all others, and we will continue to do so. Conspiracy theorists, treasonous traitors, and leakers, beware." So this is pretty much the opposite of what the tech leaders are telling us, right? So, again, I know it's difficult to understand what Trump is doing and saying, but I recall, Yacho, a long time back, or several years back, Vladimir Putin saying, "Whoever controls AI controls the battlefield," which is, given what's going on in Ukraine, is an alarming thought. So, is this already a military competition?
1: Well, I think, first of all, you know, the companies for the Anthropic or OpenAI, they said, you know, they want to slow down AI. They can slow down their companies. They have agents that they can just slow down rather than, you know, go publish an article saying, you know, we need to work with the government to slow down. They can just do it themselves. To me, it's more a posture than, you know, really, you know, do something to reduce the risks. And then, you know, I don't know what's their conversations between the companies and America, the American government. So I don't know, you know, whether there's any real, you know, will or actions to address the issue. And I mean, a lot of companies, you know, the executives, the companies say, you know, if you regulate too much, then we'll lose the competition with China. And this has always been one of their, you know, rhetoric, when saying, you know, we need one of the reasons they cite for less regulation. So there, you know, there have been a lot of contradicting messages, and there has been a lot of posturing. But I don't think either the American government or the companies, they're, you know, really wanted to have the companies regulated.
0: But you are right in your article at Project Syndicate, America's Un-American AI Companies, that the U.S. won't beat China in a race to the bottom because China's political system is better equipped for it. And if America tries to compete by giving its own companies more secrecy, more impunity, and more power over citizens' lives, it is already lost. So that's what worries me, Acho, is that we have a president who doesn't believe in democracy. And what you're saying is that democracy is the answer, and democratic institutions and democratic freedoms are the answer.
1: Yes, because you cannot compete with China by being, you know, a company that can amass more data, because there's no regulations, there's no limits in terms of what a Chinese company can amass, because, you know, there's no restrictions. If the government, you know, wants a company to amass as much data as it can to build a powerful AI system, the company can certainly can. There's no rule of law. There's no, you know, checks and balance. There's no, you know, citizens can't, you know, sue the company that is backed by Chinese government saying, you know, you're taking my data without my consent. There's no such, you know, restrictions. So if, you know, America wants to compete China in that way, America will lose, because, you know, despite all this Trump's authoritarian tactics, America is still a democracy. There are still, you know, restrictions. There's still the court. There's still the civil society, the free press. So there's still, you know, constraints on what a company or a government can do.
0: Well, one of the more depressing things about China's censorship was recently we all saw the terrible tragedy in Nepal on the China Nepal border, or the Tibet-Nepal border, where this massive wall of water swept away the border post there. And it looked like it was like 200 feet high, and you could see all the people down below like little ants. And it's an extraordinary video. Nobody in China saw that video. So what kind of AI are we talking about, where huge pieces of reality are denied people?
1: Exactly. You know, we don't want American companies to become like that. We don't want to empower American companies to be able, you know, to censor or information that is beneficial to the public. So in order to, you know, to contain these companies, we will need regulations so they don't become, you know, Chinese companies that are not subject to rules and not become like, you know, companies that become tools of the government to censor the people.
0: And you write that rather than trust democratic processes, their executives and investors, meaning the tech bros, are now spending heavily to defeat politicians who might regulate them, despite proclaiming that they stand for democratic AI against China's autocratic model. They seem increasingly willing to bargain directly with political leaders rather than submit to rules established through open institutions. Now, just a few days ago, or last week, the New York Times ran a story that the top spenders in this current election, $1.2 billion is being spent by the tech bros from Silicon Valley, most of whom are heavily invested in crypto and AI, you know, starting with Andreessen, and you've got Musk, who's going to probably spend more than anybody else. He bought the victory for the Republicans in the 2024 election with $300 million, and he's probably going to try and do the same now. So that speaks volume, doesn't it? That isn't it, you know, and these data centers that the public oppose, they're largely for crypto as well as AI. And as far as I can tell, crypto doesn't make any sense. Why in God's name do you have to spend real money on fake money? I don't see this ever ending in anything but a catastrophe for investors and a win for people like Donald Trump's kids and Witkoff's kids with World Liberty Financial.
1: I feel like the tech bros are acting like, you know, tech bros in China and like other businesses. You know, they wanted to circumvent the democratic process. They wanted to directly, you know, negotiate the leaders in the administration to, you know, gain benefits to their companies. But there's a danger in that. Because, you know, I study China, you know, the companies and the business, the billionaires, they're, you know, in good relationship with the government at the time. So they get a lot of, you know, favor from the government. They build their business. And but they, one day they can suddenly fall when they are, you know, out of favor of the government. There are people, you know, who are billionaires and huge celebrities in China, but then they run afoul with the government. Then, you know, they end up in jail because, you know, the government doesn't like them anymore for whatever reasons. So, you know, tech billionaires in America need to understand that a democratic process, democratic oversight, rule of law, transparency, accountability, all of those things in the end of the day are good for them.
0: Right. But Yasha, what's the difference between China controlling the politics, whereas in America, the tech bros are trying to buy the politicians? So I guess the Chinese are ahead of the Americans in that regard, but still, the idea that that China owns and controls its own politics, whereas in the United States, the tech bros are buying our politics, is not very comforting.
1: Right, but I think in a sense, you know, the tech bros and the leaders in the government, they're in some sort of like their little club deciding the fate of the people. I think in that sense, there are similarities. Yes, in China, the government is definitely more powerful than the companies. And, you know, in America, the companies wants to control the government.
0: Right. So obviously the public is starting to get aware of the dangers of AI. And recently we learned from the young researcher at Anthropic who suggested that AI could end civilization or end us all within a decade. That certainly got people's attention. What can we do with this knowledge, Yasha? What can we and should we do with the knowledge we have so far?
1: Well, right now, you and I are discussing. I think we're contributing to raise the alarm of the issue. And, you know, so that's part of like what the public can do. I think there are a lot of like, you know, public anger that it will be channeled into the democratic process through election, you know, through public hearing. So the public, the difference between China and the US is that in the US, the public does have a lot of power. They can elect the politicians that, you know, specifically express and propose legislations to regulate AI. And then their journalists can cover AI companies' bad behavior, you know. So there are still, you know, avenues to seek, you know, accountability from the companies. And I think that is very different from China.
0: So what do you make of the congressional bill to have a kill switch for AI? To my mind, if you have to have a kill switch, it almost seems like you're already lost the battle. But what do you think of that proposal?
1: Well, I don't know. I'm not a tech person, so I don't know, you know, exactly how that will work. But at least, you know, there have been some discussions. And I just hope this discussion will include, you know, different actors who represent different interests in the American public, and the debate and discussions will be carried out in a transparent way, and that you know, whatever legislation will come up will be a, you know, the consensus that take into account of different interests in American society, rather than, you know, just a bunch of rich tech bros and some government officials making decisions for the rest of America.
0: But what does Trump mean when he says we have to win? And what does Putin mean when he says we win? What are you winning in the at the end of the day?
1: Well, I think, first of all, winning for their for themselves, their ambitions. I mean, in terms of what Trump's ambition, I have no idea. So I think to those people, you know, what does winning mean for themselves? Their own ego? Definitely not for America, the interest of the American population or the interest of the Russian population in that matter.
0: Right, but it suggests that the winner gets to control AI, and I'm just wondering if that's possible.
1: I mean, who is the winner? Like, who is controlling AI? The American public, American companies? I don't think it's the American public. The American public doesn't want the AI companies to be out of control. So, like, yes, America to win, but what is exactly America? what does America entails? It's just the tech companies, so they can amass as much money as they can.
0: So just in closing then, what's your sense of what would be useful in legislation or possible legislation?
1: I mean, as I said, I'm not a tech person. Mm-hmm. And I just want this, you know, whatever we come out, eventually the legislation will represent a consensus of, you know, that take into account of the different interests of the American public, that, you know, whatever come out is not just the, you know, the interests of this, the people who can pay to lobby the government, you know, or people who are just wanting to make money from it.
0: Well, Yachiao Wang, I thank you very much for joining us here today.
1: Thank you for having me.
0: We're going to take a brief station break and back looking into Putin's determination to continue the war against Ukraine as Russia improves its offensive capabilities, in the sense that although it cannot conquer Ukraine, it can certainly destroy it.

0: Welcome back. I'm Ian Masters, and this is Background Briefing, available 24-7 at backgroundbriefing.org. And joining us now is Michael Kimmage, Director of the Kennan Institute, who is a Professor of History and Department Chair at the Catholic University of America. And from 2014 to 2017, he served on the Secretary of State's Policy Planning Staff at the United States Department of State, where he held the Russia-Ukraine portfolio. He's the author of The Abandonment of the West, The History of an Idea in American Foreign Policy, and Collisions, The War in Ukraine, and The Origins of the New Global Instability. And he has an article at Foreign Affairs, Putin Will Not Yield, Pressure and Pain Won't Sap Russia's Resolve in Ukraine. Welcome to Background Briefing, Michael Kimmage.
1: Great to be back with you, Ian.
0: Well, thanks for joining us. And it's a little surreal to have President Trump blaming Zelensky for the price of gas and diesel. And on top of that, Jared Kushner more or less blames Ukraine for the failure of the peace talks, saying that Ukraine won't give up territory. So my understanding is that when the CIA director Ratcliffe went to Moscow, he was carrying a proposal from Trump, among other things. But Trump was proposing that he host peace talks between Putin and Zelensky. And Putin has no interest in that because he's not going to share the stage with Zelensky, who he considers to be inferior and irrelevant. So what's going on with this Trump family and their efforts to bring about peace, which appear to be entirely on Putin's terms, not to mention the fact that we're learning today that Donald Jr.'s recent wedding was paid for by a Russian oligarch close to Putin?
1: Well, taking a step back, I think that the Trump peace efforts, and Trump did campaign on ending the war in 24 hours and bringing peace to Ukraine, have not gone anywhere now for about 18 months, if not longer. And so there have been, I wouldn't say quite countless, but there have been many overtures, including a summit in August of 2025 between Presidents Trump and Putin, and nothing has come of it. So in some respects, the U.S. position is just perplexing. You know, it's limited the aid that it provides to Ukraine. It's wrecked the transatlantic relationship, and at the same time, it wants to be the number one diplomatic negotiating partner and vehicle in negotiations to end the war. And at the same time, the Trump administration refuses to put additional pressure on Russia to end the war. So the Trump administration is taking the tools of diplomacy out of its hands and yet putting itself center stage with diplomacy. And all one can say is that the results sort of speak for themselves and are highly unlikely to succeed.
0: But there's also the military dimension, where Russia, Iran, China, and North Korea share military know-how and innovations from the war on Ukraine. But the opposite is true with the United States, where the innovations coming from Ukraine, particularly in drone warfare. Recently, there was an effort by the U.S. Army to work with the Ukrainians, with Dan Driscoll, the Secretary of the Army, as the point man. And then Hegseth shut down that whole program. And they desperately need, the U.S. military needs anti-drone technology because of what's going on in the war on Iran, with them firing drones at U.S. bases, etc., in the Persian Gulf. So it's totally perplexing to think that while the Russians, the Chinese, the North Koreans, and the Iranians all work together on military technology and innovating from the war in Ukraine, all the innovations on the part of the Ukrainians are being ignored here now by Hegseth and Department of Defense.
1: Yeah, I think your description, I think there's a lot to it, but I think it's maybe a bit more categorical than the description I would give. I mean, I think that there is a fair amount of coordination between the U.S. military and the Ukrainian military, and probably more coordination than we know between the intelligence services of Ukraine and U.S. intelligence services. In that sense, Ratcliffe, I think, is much more solicitous of Ukrainians and what he can learn from them than Secretary of Defense Hegseth is. And I think on the private sector level, not only is the U.S. private sector contributing to the war effort in Ukraine, but it's also learning from it. So I think you may well be right about Secretary of Defense Hegseth, that he thought he could do it all on his own with the war in Iran, and the U.S. is a superpower and Ukraine is not, so there's nothing to learn. And that clearly was to his detriment. But I think on a level below or sort of elsewhere in the U.S. government, the story is a bit more complicated. But, you know, I'll take your point, Ian, and say that it does not seem that the United States has done a great job of learning both the strategic and tactical lessons of the war in Ukraine as it shifted from an artillery war to a drone war. And, you know, whether China and North Korea and Iran have exactly learned those lessons, I wouldn't be able to say. But you're certainly right that there's a transmission of knowledge, materiel, and also, as one understands, of targeting, right, that China has assisted and Russia has assisted Iran in its targeting of U.S. military assets in the Middle East. So there are, you know, these two sides in the world, and they're both present in the war in Ukraine, and they do seem to be, as you suggest, learning different lessons from it.
0: And President Trump has said that neither Xi or Putin are doing anything but being helpful in the U.S.-Israeli war on Iran. So that's absolutely perplexing. But in terms of what U.S. private companies are doing, of course, the former CEO of Google, Eric Schmidt, has mm-hmm. a company called Merops, and he's been working with the Ukrainians. And to some extent, his anti-drone technology has been used by the U.S. military, both on NATO's eastern flank and also in the Persian Gulf. But they're playing catch-up to the Russian Garand 5, which costs about $100,000 each. It has a Chinese small jet engine, which is about $45,000. And my understanding is from a recent discussion that Eric Schmidt had with Richard Engel on an Apple podcast that the Russians are going to field about 80,000 of these Garand 5s. They're already hitting Ukraine mercilessly, and they recently hit the SBU headquarters, the intelligence headquarters, and literally the drone went through the window and blew up the office of the head of the SBU. So my sense is that Putin is developing an arsenal fast, and that Ukraine has normally been ahead of the curve, is actually behind the curve in this regard. And while Putin cannot conquer Ukraine, he's sure as hell going to destroy it, or try to.
1: Well, it's hard to dispute certainly the last part of what you say, that Putin's intent is, if he cannot conquer Ukraine, to destroy it. I think that that's absolutely correct, or perhaps in his way of putting it, that the cost for supporting Ukraine has to become impossibly high. The issue here is not so much the U.S., which has largely withdrawn financial support for the war, but Europe, that he wants to make Ukraine as expensive as possible, as dysfunctional as possible, so that Europe, in the midst of its various populist revolutions or shifts, is going to change gears and rethink its policy toward Ukraine. My suspicion is that Putin will be wrong about that, but that's what he's trying to do. But I would, again, I guess, caution against very categorical judgments at the moment of where things stand, because the war has really seesawed continuously since the invasion of the 24th of February 2022. The Russians had the advantage for the first couple of months, but then they got bogged down. Ukraine had a very successful counteroffensive in the fall of 2022. In 2023, Ukraine's counteroffensive petered out, and Russia was sort of on the march for the last 6 months. Ukraine has been the country that's been in the lead with deep strikes in Russia, disrupting Russian commerce and oil and gas refining and transmission and all of that. And now over the last couple of weeks, Russia has seemed to have regained the upper hand. But I wouldn't conclude from that Russia's going to have the upper hand indefinitely. It's a cat and mouse game, this war. And sometimes it's the Russians who are the cat, and sometimes it's the Ukrainians. But in the spring, we could see another iteration of the war where Ukraine has the upper hand, not impossible.
0: But my understanding is that these glide bombs that the Russians use, which is essentially a big bomb with wings that they drop from an aircraft, they're devastating because they're very accurate. And you've got this vast no man's land where the Ukrainians are dug in and the Russians are dug in, and above them there are drones from both sides. And if you pop your head up from your hole, in about 3 minutes you get killed. But meanwhile, the Russians are really pounding the Ukrainian lines with these glide bombs that may not necessarily hit the hole that the Ukrainian soldiers are hiding in, but the shock waves are apparently pretty intense. So not only are these jet-powered drones hitting civilian infrastructure and the missiles that Ukrainians don't have, the interceptors, the Patriot interceptors, so they're causing massive damage to the Ukrainian civilian infrastructure, but do you think that the Russians could pound the Ukrainian lines to the point where, with along with the 50,000 North Korean troops and the others that they've called up, could they make a breakthrough?
1: I think, to me, and these are not matters in which I'm particularly expert, but to me, the concern is a bit less the status of the front line, the enormous front line that extends, you know, from Crimea up to Kharkiv up north. I think it's less Ukrainians sort of falling back and allowing that line to break. But the more immediate concern is just what's going to happen to Ukraine this winter. And so, you know, either Russia has a new capacity or, according to the Russians, they've sort of taken the gloves off after the Ukrainian deep strikes in the summer. And you've seen Russians now targeting trains in Ukraine, gas stations. Everybody is worried about a mass casualty event that could follow from attacks on water supply. You know, there are just the ways that cities function in a kind of basic sense. And if you undermine that infrastructure, then you either have millions of refugees or, you know, very, very severe loss of life. And we're looking at that in the winter to come. And Russia's intent, of course, is to break the back of Ukraine and to get Ukraine to hand it at the negotiating table what Ukraine is not going to give Russia on the battlefield. I do think it's a losing proposition for Russia over time. Of course, it's easy for me to say in Washington, not undergoing the hardships that Ukrainian citizens are undergoing. But here I would just emphasize the history of aerial bombardment in warfare, which does wreak havoc and cause devastation, but tends not to get the strategic results that the bombers would wish for. And here the Allied bombing of Germany in 1944, 1945 is paradigmatic. The bombing campaign of the Allies actually pushed German civilians to support Hitler in the end phase of the Second World War. And if it hadn't been accompanied by a conventional military effort to take Berlin, the war wouldn't have been won. And I think I would want to bear that in mind with Ukraine as well. The havoc that Russia is causing is not necessarily a path to victory.
0: So as Russia escalates the war on Ukraine and Putin increases his consolidation of a garrison state under his complete control, what, and that the our government that, and the Trump family refuses to use any U.S. leverage, and, you know, they always go to Moscow first, and for the first time they even went to Ukraine, to Kyiv just recently. So I don't hold out any hope that anything will happen in the diplomatic front. What could happen then? Who could step up and help the Ukrainians? I mean, clearly the Europeans have to know what's going on, and certainly the Poles seem to know how dangerous and serious the situation is. But is there any possibility of European boots on the ground to match Russia's deployment of North Korean boots on the ground?
1: I don't think so, because Europeans live in fear that the war is going to spread directly to them. Now, Russia is bringing the war to Europeans in the form of sabotage. We've seen efforts recently at the Leipzig airport, and there's been a clear uptick in the use of sabotage as a tactic to intimidate and to sow fear in Europe. And of course, Europeans have political constraints of their own. We've just seen an election in a region of Germany that's pushed in the kind of anti-war direction, although it wasn't an election that was explicitly about the war. And so Germany has to deal with that constraint. We have an election upcoming in France where the far right could win, and that would be a sea change in the war, because it might mean that France, you know, sort of starts to wind back its commitment to Europe and to NATO and to Ukraine simultaneously. And there's just no appetite for joining the fight on the part of Europe, and there's an enormous amount of fear. But you're right, Ian, that the stakes of this war are existential in many respects, maybe not for Portugal, but surely for Latvia, Estonia, Lithuania, and Poland. And I don't think that either of those four countries, the three Baltic republics plus Poland, is going to stand by passively and watch Ukraine be defeated. So the point is that there's probably a threshold where if defeat begins to look imminent, you might see those four countries just jump directly into the war. Not because they really want to be a part of it, but because they see fighting the war in Ukraine as a way of preventing the war from spreading to Poland and the Baltic Republic. So I don't think Germany, France, or UK, the three major European military powers, are going to enter the war anytime soon. But everyone is getting dragged a bit closer to that. So instead of the war winding down, which was the expectation of some in 2026, it's heating up. And there's no power out there, not the Chinese, not the US, not the European Union, not some alien space invaders. There's no power out there that's able to control the escalation. So it just goes on and on.
0: But your article at Foreign Affairs, Michael, Putin Will Not Yield, makes it clear that Western analysts should dispel of their illusions about some coup against Putin, that he's solidly in control, and that the Russian people essentially support this war, even though it's coming home to them a little bit with the price of gas and diesel and their version of Amazon's warehouses being hit, etc., and their oil refineries, etc. So, I mean, that's bad news for those wishful thinkers who hope that there's a coup against Putin in the wings.
1: Right. I think that we need to face up to this reality. And of course, as you well know from your line of work, Ian, take predictions with a grain of salt, because many of them turn out to be wrong. And this one certainly could turn out to be wrong, that Putin is secure in his power at the moment. But even beyond that, as Maria Lippmann and I argue in the piece, that there's a degree, if not of popular legitimacy, then a kind of coerced legitimacy that Putin's war has in Russia. And we need to do at least take certain data points into consideration. So there's no anti-war movement in Russia, zero. There are a few anti-war statements that figures have made, or questioning of the war statements in the last couple of months, but there's no anti-war movement. There are no political parties in Russia. You know, none. There are a few that have the name of political parties, but they're all controlled by the Kremlin. There is no independent oligarchical power in Russia. Yes, there are oligarchs, but they're firmly in Putin's pocket. And Putin commands all of the repressive powers of the state, as well as the other powers of the state, the powers to reward and to ingratiate. And, you know, Putin also has the infrastructure to shape and mold public opinion, whether that's schooling or media or other tools that Putin has to get Russians, if not to think a certain way, then at least publicly not to buck the trend of what the Kremlin wants. Those are awesome powers. And, you know, to be in a situation where you face no political rivals, no political parties, and no political opposition is a very comfortable place to be. Now, you know, there's a more complicated part of the argument, or a more complicated part of the discussion to be had, which is, how is the war going for Russia? What kinds of benefits is it bringing to Russia? And there I would say it's going poorly, and it's bringing very few benefits to Russia. And that matters, and that will matter over the long term. But the idea that Putin is facing some kind of upheaval or, you know, revolution or, you know, regime change or even serious political difficulties, that to me seems improbable. And so I do think that we have to conclude from that, as we say in the last sentence of the article, Russia and Putin both are in it for the long haul. And that means years, if not decades. And even if the war in Ukraine comes to an end, the confrontation with Europe is not. So Europe needs to face, and I would hope that the United States would face this truth together with Europe, that it's struggling with a generational problem.
0: Well, Michael Kimmich, I thank you very much for joining us here today.
1: Ian, thank you very much. Always a pleasure to be with you.
0: And this has been Background Briefing. I'm Ian Masters, and I'd like to thank producers Graham Fitzgibbon, Anna Leia, Asher Price, and Luke Susswood. 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Bye for now.

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1: So we've all been seeing the headlines coming out of Silicon Valley where AI engineers, workers from Anthropic and other tech companies are warning that AI might cause mass extinction, the end of humanity. So I don't think that we should necessarily take seriously what they're saying about the tools, about AI itself, but we should take very seriously the fact that they are willing to gamble the entire world for what they believe is a very profitable technology.
0: As AI researchers warn unregulated artificial intelligence could kill off the human race, we'll speak with Astra Taylor and Naomi Klein, co-authors of the new book, End Times Fascism and the Fight for the Living World. The book examines how wealthy elites, including tech CEOs, are preparing for the end of the world, even as they contribute to growing inequality, political instability, wars, and the climate crisis. The book also looks at the social movements pushing back.
2: All over the world, we're seeing social movements, whether they're rising up against data centers or against AI in schools or against corrupt governments in Albania. All over the world, these social movements are committing to the living world, that the places where they live are worth saving, worth putting themselves on the line for. Their neighbors are worth saving. People and the living world are worth saving.
0: Today, Naomi Klein and Astra Taylor on End Times Fascism for the Hour. All that and more coming in. Welcome to Democracy Now!, democracynow.org, The War and Peace Report. I'm Amy Goodman. The Supreme Court has blocked President Trump's efforts to restrict mail-in voting ahead of November's midterm elections. On Monday, the court issued a brief, unsigned order upholding a lower court ruling that bars the U.S. Postal Service from fully implementing Trump's executive order, which sought to create federal lists of citizens and to refuse delivery of mail-in ballots to people not on those lists. This comes as a whistleblower is alleging federal agents may have broken state laws in a wide-ranging search for alleged unlawfully registered voters. The whistleblower reached out to California's Democratic Senator Alex Padilla, who made the complaint public Monday. Senate Democratic leader Chuck Schumer warned the Department of Homeland Security pulled hundreds of federal agents from their normal roles to identify supposed unlawful voters.
3: DHS, under Trump, is forcing its officials to carry out an illegal scheme, break state laws, and treat U.S. citizens as collateral damage, all to advance his scheme to rig the election. They're even asking people to lie about their identities so they can create this illegal scheme. We are weeks from the midterms. Americans should not have to fear being targeted by their own government because of how they're registered to vote.
0: President Trump's rejected calls to regulate artificial intelligence, calling warnings about the threat of super intelligent machines a hoax. Writing on his Truth Social platform, Trump boasted, quote, the only controller guardrails that AI needs is a strong and smart, high IQ president, and the USA has that in spades. There's a sick conspiracy going on against AI and data centers, and the only one that is happy about it is China. Whoever wins AI wins, Trump said. His comments came after Anthropic CEO Dario Amodei and other AI heads publicly called for a slowdown in the development of frontier AI models and called for government regulation themselves. On Monday, Trump called Jensen Huang, the CEO of the computer chip maker NVIDIA. While Huang was speaking at an AI summit in Los Angeles, Huang put the president on speakerphone.
4: Well, I know about AI. I know. I also have common sense about AI. The robots will not be taken over. AI will not be taken over the rest of the world. The whole thing is a hoax.
0: We'll have more on artificial intelligence after headlines with Naomi Klein and Astra Taylor, co-authors of the new book End Times Fascism and the Fight for the Living World. Yemen's Iran-backed Houthis seized two islands in the southern Red Sea Monday as Saudi Arabia launched 54 airstrikes over the past 24 hours. The Houthis are currently digging into positions on the western coast of Yemen along the Red Sea. On Monday, Saudi Crown Prince Mohammed bin Salman met with the U.S. commander who oversees Middle East operations days after President Trump dismissed the Saudi leader's calls for help in combating the Houthis. Their meeting came as Vice President J.D. Vance claimed the U.S. is, quote, on top of the situation.
5: We've also been engaged in direct conversations with the Houthis themselves. So we actually feel like we are on top of the situation. It's a very fluid and dynamic thing, but we're going to keep on monitoring it, making sure that America's best interests are represented.
0: Iran's Islamic Revolutionary Guard Corps says it shot down two more U.S.-operated MQ-1 drones over the Strait of Hormuz and says an oil tanker exploded and caught fire after colliding with mines. The IRGC did not provide further details, but the claim came as a fire broke out in an oil tanker off the coast of Oman. Two dozen sailors were evacuated. Two remain missing. On Monday, the Secretary of Iran's Supreme National Security Council rejected Trump's claim that he was open to resuming discussions with Iran, declaring, quote, no talks until Iran's conditions are met, period, unquote. On Monday, the yield on 10-year U.S. Treasury bonds passed 5% for just the second time since the 2008 financial crisis, pushing mortgage and other borrowing costs higher. Brent crude oil topped $108 a barrel as officials in Saudi Arabia said it would take weeks to repair the east-west oil pipeline struck by Houthis last week. The former ICE jail in the Florida Everglades, known as Alligator Alcatraz, frequently locked detained immigrants in outdoor metal cages that were no bigger than a phone booth. That's according to the Department of Homeland Security's internal watchdog report. At least 79 immigrants were held in these cages known as so-called calming areas for several minutes to nearly 2 hours. Investigators also found the ICE jail did not comply with standards related to medical care, food quality, personal hygiene, and recreation. The facility eventually shut down after legal challenges and scrutiny over its abuse and inhumane conditions. A coalition of six cities and counties led by New York filed a lawsuit Monday seeking to block the Trump administration's new rule, making it easier for federal officials to reject green card and visa applications from immigrants who've used public benefits. Immigrants could also be denied a green card if they or a family member received state or federal financial aid to attend college. New York Attorney General Letitia James announced a similar lawsuit against the Trump administration over the new rule on behalf of New York and nearly two dozen other states around the country. James spoke yesterday.
6: The rule would allow immigration officers to consider use of critical benefits like Medicaid and SNAP and even participation in school meal programs as part of an applicant's circumstance. And that means immigrant New Yorkers may be forced to ask themselves impossible questions. Will getting health insurance hurt my chances of getting a green card? Will accepting food assistance when I fall on hard times be held against me?
0: Donald Trump Jr.'s Bahamas wedding was secretly bankrolled by a Russian oligarch close to Russian President Putin. That's the headline of a new ProPublica expose, which found that Russian billionaire Umar Kremlev paid the bill for hundreds of thousands of dollars of expenses during Donald Trump Jr.'s destination wedding in May, including a fireworks display and the rental of two private islands. Kremlev is president of the International Boxing Association. He's been sanctioned by Ukraine over his ties to Putin, who awarded Kremlev the Order of Friendship in April. Trump Jr. and his newlywed wife, Bettina Anderson, confirmed ProPublica's findings, writing on social media, quote, "Our dear friend Umar very generously hosted two incredible nights of celebrations for us. It's unfortunate that something so personal and happy can be recast as something political or sinister simply because of who someone is or where they come from," said Trump Jr. On Capitol Hill, Kentucky Republican Senator Mitch McConnell returned to the Senate for the first time since suffering a medical emergency in June. He'd been almost entirely out of public view for 3 months. McConnell used an assisted wheelchair, appeared frail, and spoke slowly when talking to reporters briefly outside the Senate chamber. Reporters were barred from recording video of the 84-year-old senator. In Turkey, authorities have detained at least 162 people in a series of raids on gay bars and the homes of LGBTQI plus activists. Police also searched the offices of six LGBTQ plus associations in weekend raids. It's part of an operation called Keep My Family Safe. Same-sex relations are not illegal in Turkey, but homophobia and transphobia remain widespread. President Recep Tayyip Erdogan has repeatedly blamed the LGBTQ plus community for falling birth rates. A federal judge in Massachusetts has blocked the Trump administration from enforcing a new rule that would limit the visa length for international students, academics, and journalists. The new policy would have capped the stay of international students who are usually allowed to extend their U.S. visas until their studies are completed, while limiting foreign journalists to remain in the U.S. for just 240 days. In New York, Palestinian rights advocate Mahmoud Khalil has filed a federal civil rights lawsuit against Columbia University, accusing the school of failing to protect him and other pro-Palestine student activists from harassment. Khalil was arrested by federal immigration agents who ambushed him at his Columbia University apartment building in March of 2025. He spent over 100 days in an ICE jail in Louisiana, missing the birth of his first child. Speaking to reporters on Monday, Mahmoud Khalil denounced what he called Columbia's deliberate indifference and discrimination aimed at intimidating Palestinian students.
7: "For over 2 years, we pleaded with Columbia. Columbia did not care. Our safety and well-being did not serve the ideological project its board of trustees was protecting. So they traded us away. We are suing because no student, regardless of their background, should go through the hell that Columbia put us through over all these years."
0: To see our interviews with Mahmoud Khalil, go to democracynow.org. And music superstar Ed Sheeran has removed the Grammy-winning musician Macklemore from the rest of Sheeran's U.S. tour following a boycott by stadium owners who cited Macklemore's Palestine advocacy and onstage comments about Gaza and the occupied West Bank. In a statement shared on Instagram, Macklemore detailed a call between Ed Sheeran and Robert Kraft, the billionaire owner of the New England Patriots and Gillette Stadium, rallied other stadium owners to ban Macklemore and told Sheeran to remove the rapper from the shows or he, too, would not be allowed to perform. On September 4th, Macklemore performed his song Hinds Hall to a packed MetLife Stadium in New Jersey just outside New York City. He dedicated it to Columbia University students who led a protest encampment in 2024. Hinds Hall was named after Hind Rajab, a 5-year-old Palestinian girl who was killed by Israeli soldiers in Gaza alongside 6 members of her family and the 2 paramedics who were dispatched to save her.
8: "I said free Palestine. I want those words to be loud and clear. So the people from Gaza all the way to the occupied West Bank know that we have not forgotten them."
0: That was Macklemore at MetLife Stadium. To see our interview with Macklemore last year, go to democracynow.org. And those are some of the headlines. This is Democracy Now!, the War and Peace Report. Coming up, Naomi Klein and Astra Taylor, co-authors of the new book, End Times Fascism and the Fight for the Living World. Stay with us.

0: Demagogue by Lila Downs here at Democracy Now! Studios. This is Democracy Now!, democracynow.org, The War and Peace Report. I'm Amy Goodman in New York, joined by Democracy Now! Co-host Juan Gonzalez in Chicago. Hi, Juan.
1: Hi, Amy, and welcome to all of our listeners and viewers across the country and around the world.

0: were involved with both founding these companies and building the tech believe there is a possibility of human extinction. And many of the people who are sort of deep in the weeds on actually coding the thing believe that there is like a greater than 10% chance, or even greater, some smaller, but they all have different numbers for a probability that humans might die. And they all keep this in their head on a daily basis while working on the technology.
1: Amadei also called for the pace of development of artificial intelligence models to slow down. In an essay, he wrote that within 6 to 12 months, a swarm of AI agents could be capable of taking over the entire internet and cause hundreds of billions of dollars in damage. He wrote, quote, "The scale of damage would continue to increase from there if AI becomes more powerful without the necessary guardrails," unquote. But President Trump has rejected growing calls for placing regulatory guardrails on the AI industry and has called concerns over AI a hoax. On Monday, Trump called Jensen Huang, the CEO of the computer chip maker NVIDIA. While Huang was speaking at an AI summit in Los Angeles, Huang put the president on speakerphone.
2: The data centers are great, and they make people wealthy, and they make states wealthy, and it's the oil of the next 20, 25 years. It's bigger than the internet and the AI, you know, much more so. And they're just playing right into the hands of a lot of people that don't want to see it happen, and that could be political people, and it could also be China. And we're not going to let that happen. It's a hoax. And
3: you're right. We're not going to let that happen, sir.
2: No, we're not going to let it happen. Are not going to be taking over the world.
1: As the debate over AI intensifies, the award-winning journalists and writers Naomi Klein and Astra Taylor have a new book out today that's connected to all of this. It's titled End Times Fascism and the Fight for the Living World. It examines how wealthy elites, including tech CEOs, are preparing for the end of the world, even as they contribute to growing inequality, political instability, wars, and the climate crisis. They'll join us in a minute, but first, here's a short excerpt from a video that was released with the book.
4: End Times Fascism is not a monolith. It's a dangerous and fractious alliance of three main groups.
5: Religious end timers.
6: From the very beginning, it's been clear that God has a special plan and purpose for the nation of Israel.
5: Tech end timers.
7: You know, I think AI will probably, like most likely, sort of lead to the end of the world. But in the meantime, there will be great companies created.
5: Ethno-nationalist end timers.
8: America is fighting with Israel for a common goal: to protect our future, to protect civilization against these barbarians.
9: That's a good take right there.
10: See f***ing Nile. Let's f***ing go.
11: You would prefer the human race to endure, right? You're hesitating.
12: Yeah, well, I...
13: End times fascists haven't just given up on liberal democracy. They've given up on the possibility of a shared future for all of us.
4: The most powerful people in the world
13: are preparing for the end of the world.
4: An end they themselves are both accelerating
13: and profiting from. We have imagined Armageddon so many times, it can almost feel inevitable, except it's not. So, which side are you on?
4: The side of bunkering down, abandoning Earth, and profiting from apocalypse? Or staying loyal to this planet and its people?
14: Who are you aligned with? Who are you protecting?
4: And making life here better.
1: A short video released in conjunction with the new book, End Times Fascism and the Fight for the Living World, written by our guests in studio for the hour, Naomi Klein, award-winning journalist, documentary filmmaker, best-selling author of a number of books, including Doppelganger and No Logo and The Shock Doctrine. Naomi Klein is also an associate professor and co-director of the Center for

0: Climate Justice at the University of British Columbia in Canada. Astor Taylor is an award-winning writer, activist, and documentary filmmaker, the co-founder of the Debt Collective and author of several books, including The Age of Insecurity, Coming Together as Things Fall Apart, and The People's Platform, Taking Back Power and Culture in the Digital Age. Thanks so much for spending the hour with us. Naomi, start off with the title. Start off with End Times Fascism. Why you chose this?
1: Well, first of all, thank you for having us here, Amy. It's great to be launching the book on Democracy Now. It just came out this morning, as you said, and I think we have a long tradition of launching books together. So we decided to call it End Times Fascism because we're trying to understand what is the same and what is different about our moment of far-right extremism. I mean, we know that far-right parties with lineages to the fascists of the 20th century are rising to power in around the world. I mean, we just saw a fateful election in a German state, the first time the far right has won an election since the Second World War. We're seeing very, very disturbing polls in France, for instance. And we're seeing more and more open fascist expressions in the United States from very powerful people in government and in tech. But we don't believe that this is simply a rerun. We don't believe that history repeats on a loop. We believe that we're in something more like a sequel, where the logics of fascism, which are the logics of dehumanization, of othering, of racial supremacy and hierarchy, are now being applied in a time of global existential crisis. This is not news to Democracy Now! Listeners and viewers that we live in a time of climate breakdown and collapse. We have tools like nuclear weapons that were not known to Hitler and Mussolini, that have the ability to inflict apocalyptic levels of violence that were beyond their reach. Fascism always emerges during times of systemic crises, and it actually emerges as a way to protect capitalism from systemic change. So if we think about 20th century fascism in Europe after the First World War, there was a rising socialist response to the wreckage of the First World War, then to the Great Depression. And fascism rises up. We call it capitalism's threat response, or capitalism with bared teeth, to make sure that all of that popular public anger is pivoted towards the scapegoat. So in our time, as we see these global crises that could lead to systemic change, or there can be this, what we're calling end times fascist response, that says, let it burn. And now it's a fight for who's going to survive the future. Now it's about building, as you saw in that film that we were fortunate to work with a great a team of filmmakers on, it's about building the bunkers and the rocket ships and the escape hatches. For religious end timers, it's literally about the bunker in the sky. It's about the idea of the rapture. But that is almost like a template for these more secular stories that are also a kind of a rapture, but we call it in the book a wealth rapture. If you've got resources, you can rapture yourself away from the impacts of those threats that we are all in. So that's why we call it End Times Fascism. It hasn't won yet, and the reason we wrote the book is because people are fighting back, and we think if we're able to look at this very frightening reality with clear eyes, the more it is exposed to the light, the less popular it is, because in fact most people cherish our one and only home and want to stay and want to make it better.
2: Naomi, how is this different, for example, if from the 1950s and 60s, when at the height of the Cold War, there were Americans, especially upper class Americans, building bomb shelters, convinced that there was going to be a nuclear war, and the rest of the population eventually began to organize in an anti-nuclear movement that peaked in the 1980s and that led really to capitalism being forced to restrain itself to some degree in terms of arms control treaties. Why is this different than back then?
1: Well, Juan, I guess it's different because the people we're calling end times fascists are systematically dismantling that precise international infrastructure. One of the things that all those three factions all agree on, whether it's the religious fundamentalists, the tech extremists that we heard from in that video, or the ethno-nationalists, they don't agree on everything. But they all agree they want to get rid of the United Nations. They all believe that that is the sort of antichrist of their story. Sometimes they literally call it the antichrist. And that chapter that you're describing, which is we write about in the book, Juan, and I would actually love Astra to bring Astra into the conversation because she went pretty deep into this research on the history of bunkering in the United States and how people shifted the tide, because we actually think that's a really inspiring story that we need to know better. Can I bring in Astra? My
2: sure.
1: Incredible co-author.
3: Hey, thank you so much again. Thanks for having us. I mean, yeah, it is, you know, very quickly in the 1950s, the government policy was to encourage people to build their own bomb shelters in their backyard. And that was the response to the nuclear threat. And only around 1%, 2% of households did that, in part because people revolted at the idea of protecting themselves and letting their neighbors perish. And there was a massive debate in magazines like Time Magazine, Life Magazine, that was around the idea of gunning thy neighbor. And people said, we don't want to do that. We don't want to be hiding in a hole in the ground with guns pointing outwards and turning the people we care about away. And that is part of the genesis of the movement for nuclear disarmament. And, you know, it was ordinary people who put the right solution on the table, which is, let's get rid of nuclear bombs. Let's not turn on each other and bunker down. And there's a lesson in that for today.
1: I mean, it's so interesting because what they understood at the time is, like, either you bunker, either you just protect you and yours, or you get at the root cause of the crisis and you say, actually, we can't live with these weapons, right? It's too dangerous.
3: Yeah.
1: And, you know, as you both know, the nuclear disarmament movement had tremendous successes. In many ways, we argued that in the book that it was a victim of its own success, because many people in the disarmament movement believed that they had won so many victories that now the people in charge were just going to finish the job, because so many thousands of nuclear warheads were successfully disarmed and it seemed like there was a new era. And you know, the majority of the stockpiles were disarmed, but not enough, and now there is a rearming and AI is being embedded in the nuclear arsenal, which is why at the end of the book we call for a triple disarmament movement. And in fact, Juan, we have something that you might be interested in, which a new coinage in the book, which is the Stephen Miller test. And basically the argument that we're making is that eventually the most powerful tools, most powerful weapons will meet the worst people in the world. And if you don't want those tools to find themselves in the hands of Stephen Miller, then the tools should not exist. And that applies to nuclear weapons, it applies to AI, it applies to the wealth concentration itself, which we believe should be now understood as a WMD, that this level of wealth that has accumulated at the top of our economy has itself become a weapon of mass destruction. And so we need to be disarming the wealth bombs, the tech bombs, and of course, the bomb bombs. But because we are now seeing that these very dangerous, completely immoral people who seem to have such a casual attitude, and we see this from Donald Trump's most recent posts, just a kind of shrug in the face of apocalypse, they exert a magnetic pull towards one another.
2: Yeah, and I want to follow up and ask either one of you if you want to answer this, because I did read the book in the last couple of days and really found it to be tremendously well written. At the same time, though, there were some concerns I had. For instance, there's very little mention of the rise of a multipolar world, of how the rise of East Asia, especially the shift of the world's industrial working class to China, Vietnam, India, Indonesia, Bangladesh, along with Brazil and Mexico, that's, in the view of many, that's the single biggest impediment to U.S. economic dominance of the capitalist market's expansion. And that's also the biggest threat that many of these end-timers, as you as you label them, are concerned about. They're concerned about China, yet China and its impact on U.S. hegemony and capitalism is not mentioned at all in the book.
1: Well, I think that the threat of China is really, really central to the unimpeded AI rollout. It's really the only argument they have, and we do write about that in the book. But you're right, it's not the central focus of the book. We are more focused on the United States as and the way in particular this is being pushed through Latin America, because we think there and Europe and it. But the threat of the multipolar world, I do think is central, because the only argument that Donald Trump really has in the face of the threats that are now being articulated from inside the House, from inside the companies, is but China. If we don't build it, they will. And it's completely untrue that deregulated AI has to be built the way it's being built, or else China will build it. China is much more open to regulating these technologies to the multilateral, to rules within the multilateral system. It's the U.S. that has been blowing up these agreements. And, you know, when the doomsday clock was reset this year, it was a really, I mean, it's always pretty harrowing, but this year it was particularly so. They moved it forward 4 seconds and described not just the threats, whether it was biological weapons, nuclear weapons, AI, but the way the U.S. government under Donald Trump was going after all of the international agreements that governments like China had been a party to, and just saying we don't need them. So it's the tools and the dismantling of any attempt to constrain those tools.
3: It's also about the narrative that the people in power are telling themselves, and I think, you know, we're tracking how there's a certain embrace of apocalyptic narrative, of Armageddon, of the end times that, you know, doesn't, every government in the world doesn't have that narrative, right? It's something that's very powerful in certain branches of the United States political class, in Israel, in parts of Latin America. So we're not saying that it applies to every country around the entire world. And so that's one reason that isn't sent. There are some, you know, very powerful international players that aren't central to the thesis.
4: Astra and Naomi, you write about Peter Thiel saying, quote, "Today, a staggering number of his former colleagues and acolytes occupy powerful positions in every part of the Trump administration. The most consequential of them is J.D. Vance." If you can explain, who is Peter Thiel? What does it mean to have his inner circle populating the inner circle of the United States? And talk about all of these figures that are so much in the news now, that were standing behind President Trump during his inauguration, people who were opposed to him before, who took him off their platforms. I mean, we're talking about people like Jeff Bezos, people like Mark Zuckerberg and others.
3: Yes. Peter Thiel is a powerful billionaire and venture capitalist who has been in Silicon Valley for a long time. He's part of the PayPal mafia. So he founded PayPal with David Sachs, who was Trump's former AI and crypto czar, and also Elon Musk, of course, who is now the president of SpaceX. Everybody will know him. Peter Thiel is quite interesting because he's been on the far right very proudly for a long time, since he was an undergraduate at Stanford, when he and David Sachs actually wrote a book against political correctness. And he has been on the vanguard of being very much against democracy, very quasi-libertarian, but now just explicitly authoritarian, and has written things like, you know, democracy and freedom are incompatible. He was one of the first figures in Silicon Valley to come out for Trump in 2015. And as we write in the book, and as you said, many of his protégés are now in positions of power, and the most influential one is J.D. Vance. J.D. Vance has written about how his life changed when he saw Peter Thiel give a lecture, and this lecture inspired Vance to go to Silicon Valley to become a venture capitalist, not a very illustrious one. And that's where he met critical figures who would fund his political rise, including Thiel, who gave what was a record-breaking donation of $15 million and kind of launched and made possible Vance's bid to become a senator of Ohio. And it was Peter Thiel who also brokered the meeting at Mar-a-Lago where Vance was able to apologize for calling Donald Trump Hitler. So Vance is, of course, one of those figures who used to be opposed
4: Explain
3: to...
4: Explain that,
3: Vance was once, you know, he was once for green energy. He was against Donald Trump, who he said misleads people and offers empty promises like building a wall, you know, which won't actually improve people's lives. But he's also quite an opportunist. And Peter Thiel brokered peace among those two. And now we know Vance is the VC VP. J.D. Vance is also critical in our book because he is who helped bring together the AI industry and Donald Trump. So we remember from Donald Trump's first term that he was against big tech. He was railing against big tech all the time. Thanks to J.D. Vance, who hosted a dinner at David Sacks' house, Trump got on the AI train. And it was a fundraiser, but it was also a pitch session. And Vance's Silicon Valley brethren told Donald Trump that AI would be good for the economy, but it would be very good for the fossil fuel sector. And now we see that the Trump administration is all in on AI and not much else. So when we, you know, look at the famous image of the second Trump inauguration, we see all those tech execs given their front seats and they're lined up. You know, our position is that it was the AI, it is the promise of generative AI eating the economy that actually turned them fascist and caused this incredible alliance with the Trump regime that we're seeing.
1: Yeah, that alliance has served them incredibly well. It has produced the first trillionaire. It has produced companies that are claiming valuations roughly equivalent to the entire U.S. economy. And what they wanted from Donald Trump was exactly what they got: a frontier. You know, you hear this phrase used all the time now, frontier AI. But if you think about what a frontier is a Wild West. It has no rules. And what they were upset about under the last administration was that there were some, you know, not radical, very simple rules like you have to label deep fakes, guardrails against precisely the scenarios that they're now talking about in terms of integration with weapon systems, and the prospect of a rogue AI. So all of this was on the table years ago. There were discussions at the United Nations. It's interesting that they're always using China as the boogeyman of why they have to roll out AI without rules. China has many more rules regulating AI than the United States has, you know, including rules around not allowing children to have these like personal relationships with AI where there's confusion about whether or not you're talking to a friend or a robot or a therapist or whatever it is. So first of all, that's a lie. And that's just the fact that people are not educated about what China is doing that is allowing people to fall for this line of like, oh no, if we don't do it, China will. They just simply don't know how China is regulating this. But one of the things I've been thinking about is, and we have to be aware of how active this push was for the frontier, because now, of course, these CEOs are all coming forward and saying, please regulate us. We'll regulate ourselves. We know we need to be regulated, as if they weren't the ones who not only demanded this Wild West frontier, but bankrolled it and created this strategic alliance with Donald Trump so that he would deliver it to them. And now they're realizing, okay, maybe we've gone too far and we have to look more credible. And Donald Trump is going, no way. Why is he saying no way? Because he has tanked the entire U.S. economy. And the only thing he has going for him is the AI stock bubble. And he's terrified of this bubble bursting all over him before the midterm elections or before the next presidential. He also is very invested in it personally, right? He's richer than he's ever been because of the rampant corruption of this administration, the money he's made from crypto, but also many different ways that he and his family are invested in AI. So that's why he's doing these frantic things like calling Jensen Huang on stage to say, don't worry, we're not going to do anything. But if you'll allow me, I was really struck because there's this myth, you know, these sort of parables of the technology slipping out of the hands of the men who built it, right? The Sorcerer's Apprentice, Frankenstein, creating a monster, right? And that's the myth that they're all telling. Oh no, we've created this powerful monster, it's out of our hands, and now it's going to destroy us. I would argue that myth really is coming true, but the monster is not AI, Amy. It's Donald Trump. They created Donald Trump. He is their monster. He's out of control, and he just won't stop. And they're like, wait a minute, maybe it's going too fast.
4: We're going to break and then come back to this discussion. Naomi Klein and Astra Taylor are co-authors of the new book out today, End Times Fascism and the Fight for the Living World. We'll continue our conversation in 30 seconds.

0: If You're Coming For Me by Maku Sound System. This is Democracy Now!, democracynow.org, The War and Peace Report. I'm Amy Goodman with Juan Gonzalez. We're spending the hour with Naomi Klein and Astra Taylor, co-authors of the new book, End Times Fascism and the Fight for the Living World. I want to go back to the video that was released in conjunction with the book.
1: On a mountaintop in the dead of winter, a group of faithful men gathered an audience to share their vision. They had seen a gleaming city bathed in golden light. The city would be filled with buildings so beautiful they would seem to float above the earth as if descended from heaven. Their vision already had a name.
2: New Gaza.
3: So let's see if these things work. They never usually work.
1: The mountaintop in question was the resort town of Davos. The faithful men presenting their vision were U.S. real estate moguls Jared Kushner and Steve Witkoff.
4: Well, this is a very exciting day. See, I'm a real estate person at heart, and it's all about location. Look at this beautiful piece of property.
3: Let's just plan for catastrophic success.
1: Of a live stream genocide, an exclusive paradise was about to emerge fully formed.
3: We've already started removing the rubble and doing some of the demolition.
0: Part of the video that was released with the book, End Times Fascism and the Fight for the Living World. It's by Naomi Klein and Astra Taylor. I want to talk about Gaza right now. I mean, we're coming off of, I mean, in Venice right now, you have two Israeli filmmakers, Rachel Soar and Yuval Abraham, who just came out with a film called Naza. And now members of the Israeli government are threatening to take away their citizenship. And it was based on the commentary of high-level Israeli officials, unnamed, talking about the killing in Gaza deliberately. Naomi Klein.
5: Yeah, and the use of AI to do so. I actually haven't seen the film. I'm definitely looking to see it. But it underlines what we already know, thanks to Palestinian journalists at a huge personal cost in the documenting of a live stream genocide.
0: Over 250 of them killed in this last 2 years.
5: And, you know, as we say in the film, this is the story that the Trump administration is telling, is that out of apocalypse, there will be this paradise. There will be what they're calling New Gaza. We begin the book with it because it is such a extreme distillation of the story. And I believe it's the most dangerous story ever told. It's a biblical story. It's deeply encoded in our culture, whether we're religious or not. And the story is first comes the flood, first comes the apocalypse, first comes the mass death, and out of the mass death, the great cleansing, the fury of God, comes the golden city, the paradise for the chosen few. And that story, which, you know, it's the story of the flood and the ark, it's told in its most violent form in the book of Revelation, for people who believe in it literally, it has confused the difference between bad and good. It's kind of flipped the switch, where when we see the things in our world that should be warning us, telling us, we need to act. We are in a time of crisis. It's an emergency. Whether it's climate disasters, whether it's COVID, that things are breaking down. That what is seen instead are signs. Oh no, what it means is that we're entering the end times. And while that may be bad for many people, it's actually very good for the chosen few. So yeah, that's why we started with this myth of New Gaza. There is no paradise that is coming out of the apocalypse in Gaza. But that is the story that the Trump administration is telling. It's a privatized paradise that they're proposing to build. They're using this kind of biblical narrative, but of course it's all for profit because it's the Trump administration. They want to build luxury condominiums over a mass grave. And you saw there that it's a literal story. We do think that the Board of Peace is significant in the sort of evolution of the privatization of the state. The fact that the Trump administration is not just attacking the United Nations and defunding the United Nations, but trying to replace the United Nations with something called the Board of Peace, which Trump would be head of for life, that they would control, that they would give themselves immunity. And this is, you know, part of what we mean by bunkering, by escaping. It's like they see the state as a mine site. They see like the United States as a place that they can extract from, not just extract wealth and resources, and we're watching them do that, but also extract other things that matter to them, like legal immunity, right? I mean, the Board of Peace gives them that. So that's why we start with that. And it brings together these different parts of the coalition, because there are, religious extremists, both Christian Zionists and Messianic Jews, who really do believe that Gaza, Iran, mean that the Messiah is coming, like the more violent, the better. And you've covered on the show, you know, officers in the U.S. military lodging complaints that their officers are telling them that they should welcome apocalyptic levels of violence in Iran because it means that Jesus is returning. But it's not just the religious extremists. It's also the secular versions of this story. We don't think Trump believes in the biblical version of this story, but we do believe he believes in a kind of a wealth rapture. And when you see those AI-generated images of New Gaza and Trump sharing them, you can see how these stories have distorted his brain.
6: Astrid, in the little time we have left, I'm wondering if you could talk a little bit about the resistance movements, the people's movements against this growing fascism, and also perhaps deal with some of the critiques of Marxists like John Bellamy Foster, who basically insists that the fascist movement in the United States is the mass base of it is really the middle class, those people driven out by the Walmarts and the Targets from small businesses and franchisees and others who have been driven down by the growth of these top-end monopoly capitalists and who are now turned to a fascist movement that for their salvation.
7: Well, I think, you know, to answer the first part, the second part first, I mean, fascism is always a movement of the injured powerful. It is a movement that creates vertical solidarity between political and corporate elites and people who are not the worst off but feel that they've lost status, and directs their sense of insecurity downwards further towards vulnerable scapegoats, towards immigrants, towards trans kids, towards feminists, instead of upwards at the oligarchs and the politicians. You know, and so that's how we understand Elon Musk buying X, or what was Twitter, right, is that it was a way for him to control a media ecosystem and help direct that rage downwards at the left and at the vulnerable, instead of letting it be harnessed towards people like him. So I think that that's right. If, you know, fascism creates what we call a vertical solidarity to protect capitalism, to protect the status quo. So that's certainly true. Fascism in the past is certainly true today. What we have to do to build the resistance is create that horizontal solidarity, right? To not scapegoat the vulnerable, to find, to build our own coalition, and find our own unusual bedfellows. And I think you see that in the resistance to fascism that's growing in the United States and around the world. You know, one thing, you know, Naomi said this, the people we're tracking, end times fascism is not a coherent ideology necessarily. It's not a monolith, right? It's a fractious alliance of these three groups, the religious end timers, the tech accelerationists, the ethno-nationalists. But what they have in common is the sense that things are going to be increasingly unstable. We say that they're both building their arcs and they're causing the floods, right? They're accelerating collapse. They've decided to just bring it on and abandon this shared world and their various fantasies about bunkered nation or ascending to heaven or the digital cloud. So the resistance fundamentally needs to be grounded in a desire to stay here on Earth, to commit to this place. We describe them at one point in the book as traitors to creation, and we don't use that word traitors lightly. We're saying they're not traitors to the flag or the nation, but actually to life on Earth, to our shared humanity, our shared planet. And I think we see that commitment to what we call here-ness in the book, in the movement against data centers that is sweeping the nation, in the resistance to ICE, where people are saying, no, I'm going to defend my community and defend my neighbors, and people standing up and fighting for labor rights, which fascists are always attacking, fighting for the environment, fighting against detention centers. And so we see the resistance growing all over the world. But I think that the data center revolt is the main one for us, because it really draws new lines and shows people, is bringing people together who, you know, a year ago or a couple of years ago might have been fighting over culture war issues. And now they're saying, whoa, actually, we have a lot in common, because there's a class of people who actually want to replace us with robots. Maybe we should be on the side of humanity against the machines.
5: Including those small business people, Juan, who you're referring to, and this is why it really is an opportunity to form those new alliances, because Donald Trump has betrayed many of the people who did vote for him the first time. The trouble, of course, is that many powerful Democrats are also taking money from the large tech companies, and so are not willing to harvest what has been called by, you know, a comedian in, I believe it was Madison, the most bipartisan issue since beer is the opposition to these tech companies. But in order to gain political advantage from that huge bipartisan issue, you have to be willing to go against your donors or not take their money in the first place.
6: And Naomi, the business model of these AI fascists, if they were to be able to prevail, throw millions of people out of work, how will they make the money? Because obviously Henry Ford, back in the day, the days of the early monopoly capitalism, believed you had to give workers a living wage so they could consume the products that you produced.
5: Well, I'm not sure it's all that thought through. I think that they think they're mainly going to be selling products to other businesses in the short term. But this is why, one, it is a bubble and it is a process of extraction. And the bubble is rigged to explode all over working people and their pensions right now.
7: Yeah, I think they also think that they'll make a lot of money hooking up with the government and the military. I mean, there's a quote from Alex Karp, who's a colleague of Peter Thiel, CEO of Palantir, and, you know, he said, we quote him in the book saying, you know, if these tech companies think they're going to take everybody's jobs and then not work with the military, they are, I'm going to change what he said and say, they are foolish. And what he's saying is essentially, if you're planning to build a technology that causes a job apocalypse, you're also going to have to align with the state and help build the mechanisms to police and control
5: and contain
7: the masses of dispossessed human beings.
0: I wanted to end with the end of your book. We didn't choose to be born into a fight quite so fateful, but we have reached a choice point. We can either follow end times fascists into oblivion, or we can commit to building the unruly boundary crossing movement they so deeply fear, one that wrests away their weapons, holds them accountable for their crimes, and defends the paradise of here. Those are the words of Naomi Klein and Astra Taylor, co-author of the new book out today, End Times Fascism and the Fight for the Living World. Happy birthday to Sam Alkoff. Naomi and Astra will be in Brooklyn tonight at St. Anne's Church. Then they go from Brooklyn to Brookline, Massachusetts tomorrow. And then they're headed to Washington, D.C., politics and prose and beyond. They'll also be in London and in Europe as well. On Thursday, September 17th, I'm going home to Bayshore, New York and Long Island for a screening of Steal the Story, Please! At the Bolton Center with the director, Tia Lesson, and the producer, Karen Spruck. This has been a remarkable conversation. Thanks so much for being with us. I'm Amy Goodman with Juan Gonzalez for another edition of Democracy Now!
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10: There's a moment where Martin Luther King Jr. and several others have a meeting in a hotel suite in which they're strategizing and they're talking about, discussing the compromise and how to respond. 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But she found out about the meeting. And she crashed the party.
9: Today we're in conversation about the remarkable life of Fannie Lou Hamer, a woman who contracted polio and would be disabled all of her life, a woman who was unknowingly forced sterilized, and a woman who would rise against both racial and gender discrimination to become one of the iconic figures of the civil rights and voting rights movements. Our guest is historian Keisha Blaine. She is the author of the book, Until I Am Free, Fannie Lou Hamer's Enduring Message to America. That's next on Letters in Politics.

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1: For Pacifica Radio, I'm Christina Onnestad. It's day 30 of a government shutdown. Democrats still holding to their demands to extend pandemic-era subsidies for health insurance under the Affordable Care Act, set to expire at the end of the year. They're trying to soften the impacts of a government shutdown with legislation to extend SNAP benefits that are slated to expire Saturday. Republicans not allowing that to move forward. Christopher Martinez has more.
2: Senate Democrats have proposed a bill to fund the SNAP food aid program for low-income families, also known as food stamps, as well as the WIC program for women, infants, and children. But Republicans are not going for it. Republican John Thune of North Dakota is the Senate Majority Leader.
3: Mr. President, enough is enough. This bill is a cynical attempt to provide political cover for Democrats to allow them to carry on their government shutdown.
2: Democrats are not taking the blame for the SNAP crisis. Instead, they blame the Trump administration for not using a contingency fund to pay for the programs. Senate Democratic Leader Chuck Schumer.
4: Right now, we're staring down the barrel at two crises at once. A health care crisis and a hunger crisis, and both are caused by one man. Donald Trump.
2: Republican lawmakers and President Trump have offered to negotiate over Affordable Care Act subsidies that are set to expire, the big sticking point for Democrats. But they say they'll do that only after a Republican short-term funding bill is passed. Schumer does not trust them.
4: They always say, do it later. Do it later. Later, to quote Martin Luther King Jr. in his letter from the Birmingham jail, means never. They have had since March to do this. They voted three times against it. So this idea, do it later, been there, done that.
2: I'm Christopher Martinez.
1: Some 24 million Americans use the Affordable Care Act marketplace to purchase health insurance. Some 22 million Americans receive a subsidy. According to the Kaiser Family Foundation, should the pandemic-era subsidies expire at the end of the year, premiums for health insurance would double on average. The Trump administration is making good on the president's executive order to train National Guard troops for civil unrest, signed in August. An investigation by the UK's Guardian, citing Pentagon documents yesterday, reveals the military's ordered National Guard in all 50 states to form quick reaction forces trained in riot control, including the use of batons, body shields, tasers, and pepper spray. Most states ordered to train 500 National Guard members for a total of 23,500 troops nationwide. The chief executive of Vet Voice Foundation, Janessa Goldbeck, a former Marine Corps captain, says the move is an attempt by the president to normalize national militarized police force and forewarns the force could be used to send troops to suppress voter turnout and disrupt the fair operation of elections in Democratic states. The Department of Justice is preparing to send federal election observers to California and New Jersey next week, targeting two Democratic states holding off-year elections following requests from their state Republican parties. California Governor Gavin Newsom has called it an attempt at voter intimidation. Hurricane Melissa has swept through Haiti, Jamaica, and Cuba, leaving a trail of destruction in its wake. Officials say more than 30 people have been killed across the Caribbean. Several studies on climate change released Wednesday gave a dire look at planetary warming ahead of next month's global climate talks. One study by Oxfam says 308 of the world's billionaires have a carbon emissions total that would make them, if they were a country, the 15th most polluting country in the world. The Federal Reserve Wednesday cut its key interest rate by 0.25% in an effort to support flagging employment numbers and high prices. Treasury Secretary Scott Bessent says China's agreed to purchase 25 million metric tons of U.S. soybeans annually, including 12 million metric tons between now and January. The agreement to last for 3 years. He made the announcement after President Donald Trump met with Chinese leader Xi Jinping to discuss trade and tariffs. Just before the meeting, Trump posted on social media he's renewing U.S. nuclear weapons testing for the first time in three decades. days. It's unclear whether Trump's renewed push for nuclear weapons testing would detonate nuclear warheads. The U.S. has not done so since 1992 because of a test ban. Beatrice Finn, former executive director of the Nobel Peace Laureate ICANN, International Campaign to Abolish Nuclear Weapons, said estimates of past nuclear testing killed as many Americans as its bombs on Hiroshima and Nagasaki did. I'm Christina Onnestad, reporting for Pacifica Radio.
0: Good day and welcome to Letters and Politics. I'm Mitch Jezerich. Today we're going to be in conversation about the great civil rights and voting rights activist of the 20th century, Fannie Lou Hamer. Born to a sharecropping family in the deep south of Mississippi, Fannie Lou Hamer would rise in a world that tried to dismiss her because she was black, and in a movement that tried to dismiss her because she was a woman. Still, her voice rose to be heard then and still being heard today. My guest for this conversation is Dr. Keisha N. Blaine. Keisha Blaine's an award-winning historian of the 20th century United States with interest in African-American history, the modern African diaspora, and women's and gender study. She's associate professor of history at the University of Pittsburgh and president of the African-American Intellectual History Society. She is the author of the book, Until I Am Free, Fannie Lou Hamer's Enduring Message to America. She joins me over Zoom. Keisha Blaine, it is a great pleasure to welcome you to this radio program.
5: Thank you so much for having me.
0: What's fascinating to me, among many things that are fascinating to me, but where I want to begin is when we usually talk about icons of the civil rights and the voting rights movements of the middle of the 20th century, we're frequently talking about men, but also we're usually talking about people. We're talking about Martin Luther King Jr., Stokely Carmichael, Malcolm X. We're talking about people who, Malcolm X's story is a little bit more complex, but we're usually talking about people who got their start early, maybe late teens, early 20s into politics, oftentimes through school, through SNCC, these kind of things. Mm-hmm. What's fascinating about Fannie Lou Hamer is she doesn't even go to her first political meeting until she's well into her 40s. And it's at this meeting that she even really realizes she has a right to vote.
5: Yes, this part of Hamer's story, I think, really sets her apart from so many other activists. As you point out, in August 1962, she attended this mass meeting in Mississippi. This was organized by the Student Nonviolence Coordinating Committee, also known as SNCC. And as you point out, the activists in SNCC primarily were young people. And this was a group of mostly college age students who had come together initially at Shaw University through the very important work of Ella Baker, who was the visionary of the group. And many of these activists were, well, significantly younger than Hamer, who, when she attended that meeting in August 1962, was, as you point out, 44 years old. She did not initially plan to attend the meeting, but her friend encouraged her to attend the meeting. And I'm certainly glad she did. It was such an important step in her life. It was a moment where she found her calling, certainly a political awakening, but also in many ways a spiritual awakening. She felt in that moment that it was God's plan for her to become an activist, for her to get involved in SNCC, to play a leading role in the expansion of Black political rights.
0: Religion is central to her in her activism.
5: It is. And I absolutely wanted to emphasize this in the book, because one of the things that always stayed with me as I read about Fannie Lou Hamer over the years and certainly did the research for this book, there were moments where I would ask myself, how in the world did she even have the motivation to keep going? She went through so much. I'm sure we'll talk about many of the challenges that she endured today. And I think she could have easily walked away. She could have easily given up and said, this is too much. But she kept pushing. And one of the reasons that she kept pushing was because she had a sense that God was on her side. She truly believed that this was not solely a political mission, but a spiritual one. She saw herself as speaking light into a world of darkness. And she wanted to ensure that she lived out her life's purpose. She certainly cared what people thought. She listened to other people. But the point is that she didn't answer to individuals. She felt like she answered directly to God. It was divinely ordained. I think because of that particular perspective, it gave her the drive to keep pushing forward, even when people were very critical or even dismissive of her.
0: Dr. Blaine, I'm going to take just one quick time out here. Everything's going great. I'm getting a little bit of a rubbing sound of your microphone, I think, on your clothes, which is very common for one of the hanging, for the hanging microphones. It's a very common occurrence, but it's not terrible, but yeah.
5: Okay. So maybe I can try it without it, or if you prefer the mic, I can just, it might be my hair. You want to try speaking without the mic? I can remove the entire...
0: Well, we could try it. I'm not hearing it now, so it might have been a hair.
5: I wasn't looking closely. Okay.
0: I was not looking close. Oftentimes it's someone's tie or jacket or you name it. But yeah, it's a very common occurrence for me. This is part of my life, always trying to get the technical stuff right. But I think
5: if you want me to repeat, I won't. I mean, I'll end up saying it slightly differently. But if you want
0: It wasn't terrible. It was just slightly there, but I was like, let me try to see if we could deal with it early on so it doesn't have to be an issue later on. Okay, I'll jump back into this now.
5: Okay.
0: 3, 2, 1. And your biography on Fannie Lou Hamer is also part intellectual biography of Fannie Lou Hamer. And it's obviously faith is important when it comes to religion, but there's also an intellectual framework that is involved in here as well. Could we see this at all in what was known as the Black social gospel and that tradition?
5: I think so. And I would mention here that it was very important for me to center the intellectual history because I wanted to ensure that people reading the book would leave with not only a sense of what Hamer had gone through in her life, but more so what she believed, that they would get a sense of her ideas, certainly how they developed over time, how developments taking place not only in Mississippi, but across the nation and across the globe shaped Fannie Lou Hamer's perspective. And even more importantly, I wanted them to see how this woman who had very limited formal education. She only had a sixth grade education, but she was quite brilliant. And I say this because what is so powerful about her was that she was able, I think, to learn from so many people around her and often just through observation. But particularly, I think her life helps us see the power of the Black intellectual tradition. How, for example, knowledge is passed down generation to generation, how even those who may not have an opportunity to attend formal school are able to pass words of wisdom. They're able to share knowledge, you know, oftentimes through storytelling. I think we can see how Fannie Lou Hamer developed as an intellectual outside of the traditional walls, you know, of a classroom setting, but no less influential and no less impactful. And I think absolutely you can talk about the social gospel within this context. It is deeply tied to Hamer's story.
0: And again, her going to her first political meeting and really getting involved in politics begins when she's 44 years of age. But that's not to say that the first four decades of her life aren't important. They're very important. Right. I want to talk about some of those things. She's born on October 6th. 1917 to a family of sharecroppers in Mississippi, the youngest of 20 children, which is also quite interesting to think about. And her grandparents were enslaved themselves. Were they enslaved near where she grew up? Was this all in Mississippi?
5: Yes. I mean, Fannie Lou Hamer had deep roots in Mississippi. In fact, I think one of the things I talk about in the book, which is so striking, there's a moment where when she's eventually able to travel. I talk about the trip that she takes to the African continent in 64. She reflects on her family and experiences a sense of pain that she doesn't know as much. She certainly knows her grandparents. She spoke about her grandmother in particular. But she talks about that feeling of displacement, which I think many African Americans certainly understand in the context of the 20th century of not knowing much about who, long lost relatives might be. In this case, Hamer had traveled to Guinea and she saw people who she would say resembled some of her relatives. And she wondered, could she be related? But of course, would never know. But yes, she had deep roots in Mississippi and as you know, stayed in Mississippi for her entire life.
0: She started working as a sharecropper herself at the age of six.
5: Mm-hmm. Yes. And the way this happened was quite extraordinary. Really a somewhat shocking story when you think of it, because Hamer was lured into a life of sharecropping. As I explained, she was born into a sharecropping family. But her parents did not expect her to be sharecropping, certainly not yet at the age of six. Still a very tender age. There's only so much one could do at that age. But Hamer talks about how the white landowner approached her at age six and lured her into sharecropping by telling her that if she would pick cotton, he would give her candy from the store. And of course, one can imagine a six-year-old would find that proposition appealing, but it was a trap. And once she picked the cotton at that moment, she never stopped picking cotton. This, I think, helps us understand broadly what life was like in the Jim Crow South, and particularly how sharecropping was a system of exploitation, one that affected all members of the family, not only the parents in this case, but, you know, as someone as young as six, would be expected and in this case would be lured into working every day, you know, as she would say, from sunup to sundown, very much in, you know, we can see the similarities to the institution of slavery. And I think this particular experience is key to understanding how Hamer emerges as a grassroots activist in Mississippi. She could relate to the people. She truly had a way of speaking to others because she had lived in the same community. I think because of her knowledge, her awareness, she was able to reach people in a way that I think other people could not, for those who came into the community from other places.
0: You said that she never stopped picking cotton. Does that even include her time when she does get involved politically?
5: No. So ultimately, effectively, she becomes a civil rights activist in August 1962. And one of the things that's so interesting about this experience is that she volunteers initially

0: remained involved. So, for example, later in the late 1960s, she established a farm. So she was still able to not only use her hands, but more so find ways to support other sharecroppers in the community. And of course, her husband continued working. Her husband, Perry Papphamer. So I think that August 1962 moment is where we see the shift from sharecropping to a life fully devoted to advancing the cause of civil rights.
1: So she was organizing other sharecroppers.
0: Yes, she was, which is so significant. And in fact, she later, when she reflected on what happened in 62, when she was kicked off the plantation, as you can imagine, she was distraught because she recognized that this would hurt her financially, that it would hurt the family. It would cause a strain for her husband to have to take on the full responsibility of meeting all the expenses of the family. But she said that it was a blessing in disguise because it set her free, and it set her free to be able to help her people. And that's the way she spoke about it later. And so she did. She devoted herself to helping other sharecroppers. She knew how exploitative the system was, and so she tried to find strategies, and I think she was quite effective, particularly with Freedom Farm, of helping people build for themselves, grow their own crops, not having to rely on waiting for portions, or shares, as it were, in terms of the sharecropping system. So yes, absolutely, other sharecroppers, and encourage them to register to vote. Played a key role in leading workshops across the South on voting rights. As we were talking, I was even thinking about all of the college campuses she visited. So organized sharecroppers, certainly, but was also trying to reach younger people across the nation, spoke to women, spoke to anyone who would listen, quite frankly.
1: As a young girl, she contracted polio.
0: Mm-hmm.
1: And she was disabled. She did walk with a limp.
0: She did. And as I explained in the book, later on in her life, when she endured a brutal beating in 1963 in Winona, that particular beating worsened the limp and then also led to some other physical ailments. But this is key because one of the things that I emphasize in the book is that Hamer was a Black disabled activist. And We spoke about how she had limited formal education. That certainly set her apart. But the fact that she was a Black disabled woman organizing in Mississippi, that also meant that she was quite different than many of the leaders in the movement, which, as I argue, was a good thing in the sense that what made her different, I think, ultimately made her relate to ordinary people. People trusted her. They would listen to her, because they saw her, as one of their own, and absolutely she was. But the irony is that those very same traits meant that other people in the movement sometimes treated her terribly. I mean, there are so many examples of other civil rights leaders speaking to Hamer in very disparaging ways. I think I read about in the book certain moments where even I was shocked to read how, leaders who we certainly respect and elevate in our history, still just speaking to Hamer in ways that were unbecoming because they did not see her as a leader, even though clearly she was.
1: Her life was, before we get what we recognize today as a modern disability rights movement, sort of seen as being born in the 1970s. Did she ever talk about being disabled or disability itself?
0: Hamer did reference this. You know, it wasn't one of the primary topics that she grappled with. I think if you look at her speeches primarily throughout the 60s and 70s, she would talk a lot about voting rights. She was really talking about economic justice. I think she was very open with people to talk about her own experiences. Certainly, you mentioned that she had contracted polio. She spoke about the physical abuse and how it affected her body. So she was not ashamed, to talk about the parts of her life that I think were certainly difficult. You know, she didn't shy away from talking about disability, as she weren't, as she was not also shy about talking about the forced sterilization that she endured

0: in 1961. And so disability was certainly at the forefront, even if it wasn't something that she spoke about as much as she spoke of a range of other topics like voting rights, economic justice, and also women's empowerment.
1: This is Letters in Politics, and we are in conversation about the life of Fannie Lou Hamer. Our guest is Dr. Keisha N. Blaine, award-winning historian of the 20th century United States. She is an associate professor of history at the University of Pittsburgh, also president of the African American Intellectual History Society. She is the author of the book, Until I Am Free, Fannie Lou Hamer's Enduring Message to America. You just referenced my next question, what I want to talk more about, and I learned this from your book. I did not realize it, and it's a very profound part of her story, is that she was, as many African-American women were in this period of time, she was forcibly sterilized. Mm-hmm. Tell me about that.
0: Yes. In 1961, 1 year before she joined the movement, Hamer was hospitalized. She had a small uterine tumor. It was a non-cancerous tumor, and she was supposed to have a fairly small procedure. The white doctor who performed the surgery, unbeknownst to Hamer, actually removed her uterus. And as I explained in the book, that experience in and of itself was traumatic, as one can imagine. But to add insult to injury, he did not tell her what he had done, and she did not find out until after she went back to the plantation and heard people talking about it. The doctor was related to the wife of the plantation owner. And people were whispering about what Hamer had experienced. And when she found out, she confronted him.
1: She found out through the grapevine.
0: Yes, yes. Through gossip, people are talking about her. And it's just devastating to imagine what that must have been like. And she was angry. As you can imagine, she confronted the doctor, and he did not provide an explanation. And as I explained in the book, this was certainly a common practice. It was quite common in Mississippi. In fact, the hospital where Hamer had the procedure done in Sunflower County had many Black women who would go in for all kinds of minor procedures and go through the same experience. And Hamer decided, which is such a, I think, a powerful part of her story. She decided that she would bear witness to this. She decided that she would not keep it to herself. You know, as painful and traumatic as it was for her to endure this, when she joined the movement, she decided that she would speak out about forced sterilizations in order to shed light on the practice, not only because of what was happening in Mississippi, but of course, what was happening across the South and also in other parts of the nation. And so the forced sterilization became a focal point for Hamer's activism. You know, it became a way for her to talk about broadly medical racism, medical violence, and the unique experiences of Black and Brown women, and particularly of impoverished Black and Brown women. It is absolutely a critical part of her story. And one of the things that she brings into her activism when she is organizing a bit later around women's rights, she's once again talking about the forced sterilization, talking about what Black women in particular are enduring at the hands of the state, in this case, through white doctors.
1: Now, I've been gearing all my questions towards her early life, when, of course, her legacy, a lot of that is based on once she gets involved politically. But there's a lot here I found fascinating and that I learned from your book. And so one last question before we get kind of in well into the 60s here. And that is, she was working in the sharecropper's home as well. That's correct. And
0: yes.
1: And the sharecroppers would not. The white owner of the of the plantation, I guess, would not allow her to eat at the table with them, even though she was working in the home. And she has this quote, sort of her way of getting back at them. Mm-hmm. And I just want to read it quickly because it's so great. And you have it in your book. It's this quote. "Now, one thing that would really bug me was when they would tell me that I couldn't eat at the table with them. I would have to wait for all of them to be finished. So what I do was eat first. I would just eat and have myself a time. And maybe some of the things I'd done wasn't right because I would eat out of all the spoons and watch them eat behind me. And whenever they would leave home, I would get in that bathtub because I didn't have one. I would get in that bathtub and I would take me a bubble bath. That was great.
0: Absolutely. You know, and as you were reading that, I thought immediately, and of course, this is a parallel that I draw, you know, in the book, to so many other similar accounts within the context of slavery. You think about so many Black women who were working on plantations, you know, enslaved Black women being treated in the same way, sometimes caring for white children, and even cooking the food in the house and not being allowed to sit at the table, not being allowed to, you know, to even be in these spaces. But in a similar way, they found through these acts the ability to resist, to covertly challenge white supremacy. And I wanted to emphasize the story in the book so people would get a glimpse of just the diverse ways that Black people stood up for themselves. Absolutely, Jim Crow in this particular context was a violent and oppressive system. But it's important to know that Black people were constantly resisting. They were not passive. You know, they were trying to dismantle these systems. And sometimes that came through this very small act of taking that bubble bath when you know that you could get in a whole lot of trouble for doing so. So I think that helps people see Hamer's own defiance and the recognition that this was not acceptable, right? That, you know, this was not a system that was fair, and this was her way to push back.
1: So Fannie Lou Hamer goes to the SNCC meeting in 1962. As at this meeting, she learns she actually has a right to vote. This is a good 90 years after the Civil War amendments to the Constitution that were meant for the enfranchisement of Black males at the time. Mm-hmm. It might be shocking to people today to know that for many people, especially who listen to radio, who were alive in 1962, to realize that people didn't realize they had a right to vote.
0: Yes. You know, when I reflect on this, once again, it takes me back to the period of slavery. We know, for example, that white people went to great lengths to ensure that enslaved Black people could not have access to, you know, formal education, that they, you know, created all of these roadblocks to ensure that they would not learn how to read and write. And in a similar way to what we just discussed, Black people resisted and found ways around these strategies. But I think this is also true in the context in which Hamer is living in Mississippi in the early 20th century. There are several things that she points out. One, she emphasizes the fact that she is in a remote area. And this is not to say that it's impossible for information to circulate. But what that means is that there's certain things that simply difficult to get into, you know, whether, you know, even in terms of you know, I think as we're talking, I'm thinking about the process by which people are trying to, you know, circulate even leaflets and pamphlets, for example. It's not easy to get that into the hands of people in certain communities, especially if they are working on, you know, a white plantation where they don't have full autonomy, where they could get in trouble, for example, you know, even if they are trying to gather and strategize. I mean, there are all of these restrictive, I think, measures which suggest that it's not too shocking to imagine that someone like Hamer could be working as a sharecropper and not know her full rights as a citizen of the United States. Keep in mind, too, that, you know, by the early 1960s, only 5% of Black people in the state of Mississippi were registered to vote. We're talking about an estimated 450,000 people in the state at the time. Well, what's the reason? It's absolutely tied to all of these roadblocks. But the truth is, one of the efforts to keep people out of the ballot box is through restricting access to information, making sure people don't actually know what their rights are. And having limited formal education also contributes to this narrative, because Hamer, as I mentioned, you know, did not continue in school past the sixth grade. So there's only so much she would have had access to. So those are some of the circumstances that I think are important to reflect on, to explain why it took so long for Hamer to find out her rights as a citizen of the United States. But what is powerful in the story is that when she finds that out, she is determined to tell everyone. And so, you know, when you look at her speeches, Hamer is constantly referencing the Reconstruction Amendments, as you point out. She's constantly talking about the 13th, 14th, and 15th Amendments because she's emphasizing to people, listen, according to the Constitution, we have these rights. We should not have to be necessarily fighting for rights that have already been granted to us, at least in theory. But, you know, for her, it becomes, I think, a sense of urgency to push people to say, listen, it is, you know, we're talking about in the 1960s. We should have been doing this already. So let's make sure to take full advantage of these rights and push beyond all of these roadblocks.
1: This is less than a decade after the Brown versus Board of Education decision, right, that rested on the argument about the 14th Amendment of equal protection under the law. And that comes, we've done shows about the work of Pauli Murray and, you know, sort of providing the intellectual underpinnings for that and these Civil War amendments. And now we see Fannie Lou Hamer picking up these Civil War amendments and running with them. Can you tell me more about her evolution of thought afterwards about these amendments and about voting in general?
0: Yes, I think one of the things that is so interesting about Hamer is very, I think at the very beginning when she's from 1962 onward, she's constantly going back to the Constitution. She's emphasizing the Constitution as a way to make a larger argument, really to all Americans, to white America in particular, saying that if indeed you are committed to the ideals stated in the Constitution, then you have to support Black political rights. There's really no other way to imagine a democracy if you're going to allow, in the context of Mississippi, you know, 450,000 Black residents essentially not have a voice in how decisions are, you know, in how decisions are being made on a statewide level. So she goes back constantly to the Constitution, and it becomes, I think, for her, the focal point. On the one hand, she recognizes the limitations of that argument insofar as we know that even on the statewide level, there are all of these other laws, you know, such as well, we know things like poll taxes, but in particular, the literacy tests, which she encounters as one way to block her access to the ballot box. So she's aware she's aware that all of these are happening at the same time that she's saying, look at what the Constitution has granted us. But what is also intriguing, I think, about Hamer's development of thought is within a few years, I mean, she goes by the end of 1962, she begins to shift her language from one of primarily civil rights to one of human rights. And this becomes, I think, such an important shift for her because it's reflective of, you know, what happens when you travel. I mean, in particular, we see the power of travel in this case. She's able to have conversations that I think help her see broadly that the struggle that, you know, that she's a part of isn't just one that can be understood in national terms and has to be thought of in a global sort of way. And so she begins to then talk about Black voting rights and political rights broadly as not solely things that are granted by the U.S. Constitution. Certainly they are, but more so that these are rights that should be granted to Black people as part of a larger conversation of human rights. And so I think that is an important development. And it happens quite quickly from 1962 to 1964, but it is part of her development, which makes her message all the more impactful.
1: And this is when our ideas about human rights are also evolving generally. I mean, human mm-hmm. rights, our notion of human rights is actually a very modern thing that we have. I do want to ask you about the struggles that she had as a woman within mm-hmm. the civil rights and voting rights movements as well. Maybe one way you can talk about this and go anywhere that you like, but this was definitely true, and which most people know Fannie Lou Hamer today for, was what happened at the 1964 Democratic Convention, where she was resisted not just by Democrats, but also by people within the movement. Tell me about that, maybe within the context of what happened at the DNC in 1964.
0: Yes, I think it's important, you know, as you point out, to emphasize that Hamer encountered a lot of resistance at the DNC. And I think she was initially surprised by the amount of resistance that she encountered, specifically from civil rights activists. There are several things, just to provide a bit of context. You know, Hamer, several months before coming to the DNC, had helped to establish the Mississippi Freedom Democratic Party, which played such a pivotal role in the fight for Black political rights, particularly because the MFDP, they were challenging the statewide Democratic Party, which was an all-white Democratic Party. And this, as we know, is part of a broader pattern at this time. Southern Democrats, in this particular context, did not support Black political participation. And Hamer was part of an effort to challenge this. The reason she showed up at the DNC in the first place was because she was trying to pressure the National Party to seat the MFDP, so ultimately give full representation to the party that was inclusive, to the one that was going to represent Mississippi broadly, and not particularly the all-white party that would exclude Black people from the calculation. Things were not going her way. What was offered to her were two seats, and to be specific, two symbolic seats. They were non-voting seats, but they were symbolic. It was this kind gesture to say, we won't seat your group, but you can have this as a gesture, you know, of our appreciation and understanding, one might phrase it that way. Hamer resisted that because she felt like it absolutely fell short of why she had, you know, it fell short of the demands. That's not why she came to the DNC in the first place. However, other civil rights activists saw the utility. They saw the importance of accepting the compromise. Their attitude, for the most part, was this was a good way to build bridges. This was a good way to send a message to particularly Lyndon B. Johnson, you know, and, you know, the National Democratic Party. This was a way to send a message that collaboration was possible. They were essentially thinking about the long game, one might say, and Hamer did not appreciate that approach. She felt like a compromise would ultimately be a defeat. It's one thing to have differences politically or, you know, or ideologically around these concerns. But what is troubling, which I think reveals the gender dynamics as well as even the class dynamics, is that many civil rights activists then approach Hamer in a very condescending way. Roy Wilkins from the NAACP, for example, called her an ignorant woman, which speaks to, you know, his own perceptions of her.
1: To her, you know, face.
0: Yes, which was painful, as you can imagine. And in just going through the, you know, the records, I think that's the other part, too, that really stayed with me, is that people certainly spoke about Hamer behind her back, but they often said things to her directly. So she was very clear about where people stood. And there's another interesting exchange that I talk about where several of the leaders, you know, male leaders, are going to Hamer and they're saying, listen, you need to accept the compromise And they're trying to assert their authority by emphasizing their experience, their experience politically, their knowledge. And again, I mentioned earlier, Hamer has a sixth grade education. She comes to the movement late. She doesn't have a lot of the experience and the networks and all of that. And so several of the male leaders there use that as a way to try to correct her and to tell her she needs to listen to them because they have the right answer. And Hamer resisted, as she often did. And she stood up for herself, even though she was absolutely hurt by some of the remarks that were made to her. And I should just quickly give another example, too, of how they treated her. There's a moment where Martin Luther King Jr. and several others have a meeting in a hotel suite in which they're strategizing and they're talking about discussing the compromise and how to respond. And they hold a meeting without Hamer present, which was intentional on their part because they didn't want her as part of the conversation. But she found out about the meeting and she crashed the party. And she ran there and insisted that she play a part in the dialogue. And pressured them to actually move the meeting out of the hotel suite and into the hallway so that more people could be involved. And so these were the kinds of things that she endured. She has an exchange that I talk about in the book with Adam Clayton Powell, who, as we know, is a very well-respected politician.
1: From New York.
0: And right. Mm-hmm. And he's similarly trying to pressure Hamer, telling her, listen, accept the compromise. You need to listen. And she's not listening to him. And so he says to her, do you know who I am? Because he's trying to understand how she could be so resistant to his ideas. And he says, do you know who I am? And she says, I absolutely know who you are. But let me ask you, how many bales of cotton have you picked? How many beatings have you taken? And I think that was a way for her to emphasize to him that she was not going to be swayed by anyone trying to assert any kind of authority over her because of their position, their title, ranking, all of that. She did not care. More to the point, she was saying to him, I have real life experience. And that real life experience makes me just as a valuable leader in this space as you are. And so I hear you. I know who you are, but I'm still resisting your suggestion. And so I think that part of Hamer's story is to me so amazing, because you see her pushing against sexism, patriarchy, classism, all of these things. She's resisting in order to make sure that her voice is heard.
1: Tell me about Fannie Lou Hamer and the 1965 Voting Rights Act.
0: Well, one of the things that I find so powerful about her story, I think it's important to understand that she absolutely is one of the people we have to identify as playing a key role in laying the groundwork for the passage of the 65 Voting Rights Act. Hamer, as I think most people will know, since that tends to be what we tend, generally, if you know anything about Hamer, you'll know about her speech at the 1964 convention. So, of course, all of these things are happening behind the scenes and there are all of these discussions about this compromise. But what most people remember to this very day is Hamer giving this very moving testimony about her experiences in Mississippi. She spoke about state-sanctioned violence. She spoke about voter suppression. She spoke about the brutal beatings that she endured in her effort to advance Black political rights. And that was not a small thing, because what I often emphasize is Hamer's testimony was so powerful that it terrified the president of the United States. Lyndon B. Johnson at the time ultimately decided to hold an impromptu press conference just to divert attention away from Hamer's speech.
1: He knew Hamer was going to speak. It was going to garner attention, perhaps media attention.
0: Exactly.
1: And so he holds a press conference.
0: Exactly. And that's so important to emphasize, because it helps us see how meaningful, how influential that speech actually was. And the irony is he failed in his effort, because for one thing, those who were present who heard Hamer speak in person were moved, deeply moved. But even more so, those who heard the speech later, once the speech was later aired, they were stunned. One of the things that I find intriguing in the process of doing the research, you would be hard-pressed to find anyone who would talk about the 1964 DNC who didn't mention Hamer. It's almost as though nothing else happened at that convention. It's every single account people will talk about that Black woman from Mississippi who gave a speech that, you know, might have moved them to tears, that had them stop in their track, that made them look within and question themselves. There are so many people whose lives were radically transformed because of that speech. The irony is when Hamer walked away from the DNC, she did not leave feeling like she had accomplished much. She actually left feeling defeated because of the issue, you know, because of the circumstances concerning the compromise that she rejected. And she felt like she didn't leave with the very thing that she wanted. I don't think she even fully grasped how powerful her speech was. But I think that speech ultimately set the stage for a number of key developments. I would argue that Lyndon B. Johnson himself, as much as he tried to block the speech, ended up being moved and transformed by the speech, as so many others were. And it forced him, it was certainly one of the key developments that forced him to shift his perspective. And it was also, I think, the moment, I mean, we sort of look at, we see these moments throughout our history, you know, where we have a particular development that sways public opinion in interesting ways. And we see that, for example, with the Montgomery bus boycott or even the Emmett Till case. Like, there are all of these moments. And I think the 1964 testimony, Hamer's testimony at that DNC, is another example of a moment in time that has the ability to shift public opinion and get people to recognize that this was not solely a Black problem. This wasn't just, oh, you know, this is African-Americans are having these challenges. No, this is an American problem. Every person in the United States needed to be concerned. They needed to be concerned about the way that Black people are being treated as second-class citizens. And so without fail, I think the speech laid the groundwork for the passage of the Voting Rights Act, which, as we know, significantly expanded Black political participation. And Hamer has to be credited as one of the activists who made that possible.
1: And people can find this speech pretty easily online if they want to go hear it, especially after what you just said about it. She died in 1977. She wasn't in necessarily a good place when that happened. She was also in need of help and seemed to be ignored largely. Tell me about the end of her life.
0: Yes, one of the things that I discuss in the book, and I have to admit that that last chapter was perhaps the most difficult one to write, because I still feel a sense of frustration that someone like Hamer, who devoted her life to helping other people, who was so selfless, ends up toward the end of her life being at a place where she could not often find the help that she needed. You know, it is important to recognize that Hamer, I think, pushed and pushed and pushed until she couldn't push any longer. And there were all of these moments where she was experiencing, I mean, just exhaustion for sure. She was exhausted. She had worked so much. You know, I sometimes, when I even look through the records of her travel itinerary, it's baffling to me how she would just go from city to city to city. Sometimes she would be doing 4 or 5 events in one city, you know, just hardly taking time to rest. She was, if someone invited her to speak, she was there, and she was always willing to support others for, you know, doing a range of different things. She would be there if they asked her to come. And the problem is that not only was she physically exhausted, but she was also dealing with several health issues. She had diabetes untreated. She wasn't paying attention to it. She was just moving along. And there was a moment where she was standing in a picket line and just fainted. And I think for so many people around her, it, you know, it was a shock, but it was also the result of her being physically ill, but not actually paying attention to those signs. And there was even another incident where I was so surprised to see where Hamer was instructed, you know, by doctors to just stay home, rest, you know, don't go on the road, you know, just take it easy for a bit. She was still doing interviews. She was still trying to plan trips. And in fact, still traveled at moments where she should not have been traveling. But the point is that toward the end of her life, I think what's so unfortunate is that when she became very sick, and she was also dealing with just a litany of so many bills, so many financial problems at the time, there were days where she could not find anyone to help her. I mean, certainly her husband was there and her family was there to support, but there were days where she would express frustration that she wanted to see her friends. She wanted to see others. People were busy and doing other things and not always able to come by to see her, and she would grow frustrated. And so towards the end of her life, we see clear evidence that she was battling depression, that she was feeling distraught about her life in many ways. And she was never, I think, regretful of anything she had done. And she was absolutely remained committed towards the very end. But I think she felt really sad that she did not have a lot of the people who she spent her life, you know, helping around her in her time of need. And she passed away in March of 1977. You know, she had developed breast cancer and, as I said, a host of other health issues. When she passed away, I think it was so hard for me to write about in the book because, of course, she has this lovely funeral and so many people come, you know, all these people show up and they talk about her life and her legacy. But it's just those last few years where she felt so down and expressed frustration that she couldn't find people. I think that's what stays with me the most, is how hard it is for people who fight for others, oftentimes don't have those very same people they're fighting for. They don't have them around. That's hard.
1: Dr. Keisha N. Blaine has been our guest. She is Associate Professor of History at the University of Pittsburgh. She's also President of the African American Intellectual History Society. And she has joined us for a conversation on her book called Until I Am Free, Fannie Lou Hamer's Enduring Message to America. Dr. Blaine, that was a wonderful conversation, and I thank you.
0: Thank you for having me.
1: That does it for Letters and Politics. The show is produced by Deanna Martinez. Kristen Thomas is the engineer. Special thanks to the KPFA social media team. 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I'm Mitch Jezrich, and I thank you for listening.

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1: Good evening, I'm Amna Nawaz. Jeff Bennett is away. On the NewsHour tonight, President Trump slams the Supreme Court's decision blocking his effort to restrict mail-in voting with less than 2 months before Election Day. Virginia's U.S. Senator Mark Warner discusses efforts to regulate artificial intelligence.
2: If we thought social media was a problem with our youth, think about having a chatbot that is forming an affinity relationship with your son or your daughter. If that doesn't scare the hell out of you, I don't know what will.
1: And a Trump-aligned board votes to shut down the Kennedy Center for the Performing Arts after a judge says they can't put the president's name on the building.

0: moving our economy for 160 years. BNSF, the engine that connects us.
1: The ongoing support of these individuals and institutions and friends of the NewsHour, including Kathy and Paul Anderson and Camilla and George Smith. 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

0: 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Thank you.
1: Welcome to the NewsHour. Voters and elections officials have more clarity today around mail-in voting ahead of the November midterms. That comes after the Supreme Court last night blocked the Trump administration from imposing new restrictions on mail ballots. In a brief unsigned order, the justices left in place a lower court ruling that prevents the U.S. Postal Service from requiring specialized ballot envelopes and collecting sensitive voter information. The legal battle has upended state and local election plans as some voters have already received their mail ballots, with Election Day just 7 weeks from today. Joining us now is Tammy Patrick. She's the Chief Executive Officer of Programs at the National Association of Election Administrators. She was also an elections official herself in Arizona for 11 years. Tammy, welcome back. Thanks for joining us.
2: Thank you so much for having me.
1: So from the conversations you've had with state election officials today, what has been the reaction to this latest Supreme Court ruling?
2: There's quite honestly a collective sigh of relief because it was almost an impossible ask to have election officials try and implement this rule in this late hour. As you mentioned, ballots have already gone out in the mail. And so I think everyone is a little bit relieved that we don't have to do this for the November election, and they can focus on the tasks at hand and getting prepared for what is to come.
1: Even after the ruling, we should note one election official worried that this is far from over. We've seen the Department of Justice send threatening letters to dozens of states to get voter data. Attorney General Todd Blanche was in the Rose Garden today taking questions, and he said that ongoing investigations into illegal voting will continue. He went on to say this. Take a listen.
3: There should be nothing surprising about what we're trying to do when it comes to mail-in voting, which is we want to make sure that there is safe voting and that there is integrity, free and fair elections, and that there is one person placing one vote and that that person's eligible to vote.
1: Tammy, what other actions are elections officials preparing for or anticipating?
2: Well, our election professionals that conduct our elections are steadfast in maintaining the rule of law in their states and upholding their state statutes to make sure that only eligible voters are voting, but that all eligible voters have the ability to free and fairly and unencumbered participate in the process. So they're continuing to do all of the things they've done in the past to safeguard our elections and make sure that election officials all across the country are ready and prepared in this moment to serve their voters and to serve their electorate. It's important for voters to understand that although this rule has not gone in place, there are still safety measures and security measures in place to make sure that voting by mail, voting early in person, or going to the polls on Tuesday on the 3rd of November are all safe and viable options for election officials as well as for voters all across the country.
1: Attorney General Blanche was also asked if the president's challenges and all the court rulings have left people confused about whether or not they can reliably use mail ballots. He said he was not concerned about any confusion. Are you?
2: Voters are confused by what the options are. So it's important for them to know that the rules in place in their states remain. And so the rule has not gone into effect. Whatever rules were in place yesterday are in place today all across the country. The one thing I will say that is slightly different this time around is that some of the transportation routes for the Postal Service have changed. So some of the mail is taking a little bit longer. So make sure that anyone who does want to vote by mail, that you make that request early and get the ballot returned, given whatever options you have available in your state. A drop box, or if you're going to mail it back via the Postal Service, get it back early.
1: Tammy, in the minute or so we have left, what's your takeaway for folks who are confused about all this, who want to use mail ballots? What should they do to make sure that their vote is counted?
2: The most important thing for voters to do in this moment is check with your state and local election officials, check with their websites. If you have questions, contact them, reach out to them. Don't necessarily believe everything you see on social media. And just make sure that the information you get, that you read it thoroughly and be consistent in how you sign your name. Make sure you fill out the ballot and the information correctly and fully, and then you will be fine. As long as you make a plan and stick to it, you should have no problem participating in the November election.
1: All right, that is Tammy Patrick from the National Association of Election Administrators. Tammy, thank you so much. Good to speak with you.
2: Thank you so much for having me.
1: In the brief ruling, a majority of justices blocked the mail ballot plan from moving forward. And only two, Justices Samuel Alito and Clarence Thomas, sided with the president. Joining me now to discuss the decision is Amy Howe, NewsHour Supreme Court analyst and co-founder of SCOTUS Blog. Good to see you, Amy.
4: Good to see you, too.
1: So it's a brief, unsigned order. What do we know about how the justices ruled here?
4: Not much is the answer. It's one of these weird quirks of the emergency docket that when you have a majority opinion or a majority order, the justices who joined that order don't sign their names, and they don't necessarily indicate if they don't agree with it. So you can have justices who publicly note their dissent, as Justices Alito and Thomas did last night, but they don't have to. So it could be 7-2, but there could have been one or more of the other justices who didn't agree, but just didn't say so.
1: We saw Justice Brett Kavanaugh write a concurring opinion here, essentially saying, yes, the Postal Service has the right to do this, but it's too close to the election, so no, they can't do it now. What does that mean? Does that leave the door open for the administration to try this again with more lead time before an election?
4: It probably does leave it open at least a crack, because you have Justice Kavanaugh saying there's a fair prospect that the administration could win on appeal, and then you have Justices Alito and Thomas saying in Justice Alito's dissent that the Postal Service has broad authority to issue rules like these, and the challengers probably aren't going to win on appeal. And so that's three. You know, you need two more. And when there is this kind of uncertainty about how the justices voted, and given the president's strong feelings about this issue, you likely are going to see the administration keep pushing forward.
1: We saw those strong feelings on display. We've seen the president before has a history of lashing out when the Supreme Court rules against him. Today was no exception. He posted multiple times berating the justices, including this post in which he wrote, "This Supreme Court is bullied and cajoled by the radical left into making decisions that have set America back at least 100 years. These are not the people I interviewed to serve on the United States Supreme Court. They are merely a shell of their original selves." Amy, it's worth pointing out the court has sided with the president on some issues like immigration and firing of agency officials, ruled against him on other issues like birthright citizenship. What do you make of his reaction to today's ruling on this issue?
4: This is one of those issues like birthright citizenship, like tariffs, where he's lashed out, I think, because these are issues that are very important to him. He has long believed, without any real evidence that he's offered, that there is rampant fraud in mail-in voting. He's long been a proponent of tariffs. He's felt very strongly about birthright citizenship. So he has been very successful before this Supreme Court on issues like immigration and on the emergency docket. He had a string in 2025 of, I think it was something like 24 rulings in a row in favor of the Trump administration. But these are issues that I think he feels very personally, and he takes these losses very personally, and he's lashing out. And the justices, Justices Amy Barrett and Elena Kagan, testified before Congress about the threats to the judiciary and to the Supreme Court. They were asking for more money for security, and this kind of rhetoric isn't helpful.
1: Amy Howe of SCOTUS Blog, always good to see you. Thank you for joining us.
4: Thanks for having me.
1: We start the day's other headlines on Capitol Hill, where Senate Democrats blocked a bill that would have introduced sweeping regulations for cryptocurrencies.
5: 3/5 of the senators duly chosen and sworn not having voted in the affirmative, the motion is not agreed to.
1: By a vote of 49-50, lawmakers rejected the measure known as the Clarity Act in what's seen as a major setback for the crypto industry. Democrats had pushed for stronger safeguards to prevent the president and other officials from profiting while in office. FBI Director Kash Patel defended his handling of the agency during a nearly five-hour Senate hearing today. Appearing before the Senate Judiciary Committee, Patel was questioned about his firing of experienced agents and the FBI's plans for the midterms. At one point, he refused to say whether Joe Biden won the 2020 election. And he defended the agency's loosening of certain hiring requirements related to prostitution and bestiality. Patel said the change was about protecting victims, not lowering standards.
6: We did not want to punish victims of bestiality. victims who were trafficked. We did not want to make it an automatic disqualification for the FBI to consider you if you are a victim of these awful, heinous acts.
7: And when you saw bestiality, I say this with respect, the person who recommended it, why didn't you just say, what planet did you parachute in from?
1: In a statement provided to the NewsHour, an FBI spokesperson said the agency is not relaxing hiring standards, calling the idea, quote, totally false. For the first time ever, the U.S. military has confirmed it has weapons in space. Air Force Secretary Troy Mink made the announcement at a conference yesterday, saying the U.S. has, as he put it, on-orbit space control weapons capable of defending the joint force against hostile adversary action. He did not detail what those weapons are or how they work. But there's already been pushback, with China's foreign ministry warning against an arms race that could turn space into a war zone. And a Kremlin spokesperson called for the, quote, complete demilitarization of space. In the Middle East, Saudi Arabia and the Iran-backed Houthi rebels of Yemen accused each other of more attacks today as that conflict only grows worse. The Saudi military says Houthi strikes injured more than a dozen people across several cities, including Jeddah, where Crown Prince Mohammed bin Salman recently visited. In the meantime, the Houthis released this footage, claiming to show fighting with Saudi-backed forces in Yemen's north. The UN estimates some 125,000 people in Yemen have been displaced by the violence, with many living in makeshift camps and tents.
8: We fled from the war and took nothing with us. We didn't even bring the children's clothes. We have no flour. The children are hungry. We have no food.
1: Separately, a new assessment finds that the war in Iran cost the U.S. more than $38 billion through August 1st. The nonpartisan Congressional Budget Office also says the conflict will continue costing up to $3 billion a month or more and will also drive up inflation. In California, prosecutors say they will not seek the death penalty against Nick Reiner in the killings of his parents, director Rob Reiner and his wife Michelle Singer Reiner. The LA district attorney said today that his office has done a thorough review before reaching its decision, which included speaking to the victim's family. Nick Reiner will instead face a maximum sentence of life in prison without the possibility of parole. He was charged with first-degree murder last December, just days after the fatal stabbing of his parents. Nick Reiner has twice pleaded not guilty. On Wall Street today, stocks slipped ahead of tomorrow's Federal Reserve decision on interest rates. The Dow Jones Industrial Average fell more than 300 points. The NASDAQ gave back around 200 points. The S&P 500 also ended firmly in the red. And it was a night of records at the 78th Emmy Awards, with one show leading the charge.
9: The Emmy goes to Widow's Bay.
1: The Apple TV hit about a cursed New England town, part humor, part horror, took home 14 wins, the most ever by a comedy series in a single year. The show's star, Matthew Rhys, became the first man to win two lead actor awards in the same year. He also won for the limited series The Beast in Me. The Pitt and its star, Noah Wiley, both won for their second straight year. And with her fifth straight Emmy for Hacks, actress Jean Smart is now the first woman to win for every single season of a TV series. Still to come on the NewsHour, NATO jets shoot down a drone in Lithuania as Russia continues to provoke Europe. How communities on the East Coast are trying to protect against erosion. And we catch up with the hardest working man in jazz, Christian McBride.
0: This is the PBS NewsHour from the David M. Rubenstein Studio at WETA in Washington, headquarters of PBS News.
1: Well, the warnings about artificial intelligence are growing more urgent, and increasingly, they're coming from inside the industry. AI researchers have resigned over safety concerns, while some of the field's most prominent leaders are calling for stronger government oversight. But Congress has yet to agree on meaningful safeguards. Jeff Bennett spoke earlier today with Senator Mark Warner of Virginia, the top Democrat on the Senate Intelligence Committee, about Washington's willingness to act.
10: Senator Warner, welcome back to the NewsHour.
11: Thanks so much for having me.
10: Jacob Coxon, the Anthropic researcher who resigned and the resignation ignited this latest push for regulation, he says the next year or two could be crunch time for humanity. Do you take that literally? Do you think AI poses an imminent existential threat?

0: pushback against data centers, which do need some guardrails on them in terms of energy and water and setbacks from communities. But I think the data center pushback reflects a greater concern about, boy, this technology people don't understand. Could it take away your job? And then you add the incidents that have taken place recently. Think about this, the OpenAI Hugging Face model, where the OpenAI tool had 3,000 AI agents that collaborated together in a way where they hid information from the humans, and literally some of these agents would, in a sense, sacrifice themselves or commit suicide to try to, you know, to accomplish their task. That was with 3,000 agents. More recently, they've had a tool that had 10,000 agents working as a swarm. And so I do think, you know, we've had these indications. You've got the four biggest AI companies in the world literally saying we got to do something, and shame on us if we don't act.
1: Meantime, President Trump says the government already has the tools it needs to police AI, and he says these recent warnings amount to a hoax. They've got David Sachs, the White House AI advisor, who says if these companies want to slow AI advancements, they should do it voluntarily. They don't need permission from Washington to do it. What's your assessment of those two arguments?
0: Well, first of all, Mr. Trump also said, you know, the only thing we need is a really brilliant president with a high IQ like himself. So I'll let your viewers make your judgment on that. And then, you know, Mr. Sachs, he's got a point that as we go through this process of an AI safety review, we've got to make sure there is the voice of small tech or early tech so that this is not an effort to simply solidify the incumbency position these big four entities have. And I do think the idea, what the Trump administration has done is they put together a bit of a voluntary form. You can't do voluntary when there's at least a reasonable chance of a catastrophic risk that might currently disrupt the financial markets or disrupt water systems or electric systems. So we've got to take this seriously. And those of us who, in a bipartisan fashion, who've been calling for this kind of safety guidelines for a while, this is our moment to move. It's made more difficult because, frankly, you know, President Trump's administration has gotten rid of a lot of the talent at the Cybersecurity Agency, which is part of the problem. He's gotten rid of some of the safety safety institutions that were being set up. Frankly, the British have now got a stronger safety regime than we do, and not one that's over the top in terms of over-regulated. So I think we have to think about putting safety into the mix. Before these models are released, we need to put safety around what's called the sandboxes where they test out these models. And then we've got to really decide for how long and who's at the table, because getting the details right on this are going to be critically important.
1: On that point, how do you slow American companies without handing China an advantage and creating a different type of national security threat? How do you slow the AI race without losing the AI race?
0: Well, first of all, I want America to win the race. And secondly, I've been involved in monitoring China. You know, I've been chair or vice chair of the Intelligence Committee for the last 10 years. I'm very well aware of the competition. But here's what, you know, some of the accelerationists say, you got to do pedal to the metal or China will win. Well, China has already, for example, put in place requirements for their AI models to not create AI bots or chat bots that would form personal relationships with children and young people. Don't our kids deserve the same? China has already put regulations on not having these AI tools create what's called deep fakes, false images of people. Shouldn't Americans have that same protection? And I think you can go ahead and put a bit of safety into this process and not lose the race. And frankly, you know, the downside of a mistake or a catastrophic risk being created, boy, oh boy, that's not something you, I fear, frankly, that if we had that kind of activity, you might see politicians from both the left and the right come together and say, we've got to shut it all down, and that would not be good either for our America or for, frankly, innovation.
1: So Leader Thune has suggested that Congress has a role here. I know there are bipartisan talks underway. What do you think realistically could pass this year in terms of legislation?
0: Well, that's the million-dollar question. I do think, you know, some of these companies believe that we are so close to being on the cusp of potentially these models going beyond humans' ability to control them, that I think we have to act with sense of urgency.

0: Now, I'd love to see, you know, guardrails on data centers. I'd love to see kid protection. This whole notion of AI agents, there needs to be liability. There's national security concerns. There's job disruption concerns. Obviously, at the way Congress works, we're not going to get the whole process done. The companies do need some ability to talk to each other. That would require some level of antitrust exemption. For them to get that exemption, they have to show how we put this safety effort together. But I think they also need to show, and this is what I've been frustrated with them, they need to do a better job of convincing, you know, normal Americans, normal humans, how AI is going to actually improve their life, and not just get kind of overwhelmed with the billions and trillions of dollars that seem to be passing back and forth between these companies. So I do think we've got to grant them the ability to collaborate in a certain way, because frankly, the best talent is not inside the government. It is in these frontier models. There are other companies, large corporate enterprises that have used these tools. They need to have a seat at the table. Small tech has to have a seat at the table. So there's not simply an effort to solidify these leaders' incumbency power. So I think we could act, and there is this sense of urgency right now that I'm hoping in a bipartisan way we can get done. I'm talking with some of my Republican colleagues right after this viewing.
1: What would you say to those skeptics who would point out that social media has been around for more than two decades now and Congress hasn't been able to regulate it in a meaningful way, even after its harms became clear? They might ask, why would AI be any different?
0: Jeff, you just made my case. I don't think there is a individual anywhere in the political sphere that doesn't think, gosh, if we could go back 10 years, shouldn't we have put some guardrails on social media? Shouldn't we have said 10 years ago, maybe our kids shouldn't have their phones available, you know, all day through the school day? If we thought social media was a problem with our youth, think about having a chatbot that is forming an affinity relationship with your son or your daughter. If that doesn't scare the hell out of you, I don't know what will. And also the very notion on top of that, of these agents collaborating together, these AI agents collaborating together in a way that humans don't control. That's even beyond social media. So I think the failure to act on social media is frankly something that's moving a lot of us to say, hey, we can't repeat that mistake.
1: Senator Mark Warner, Democrat from Virginia, always a pleasure to speak with you. Thanks for joining us.
0: Thank you, Jeff.

0: The board of the Kennedy Center here in Washington, D.C. voted this afternoon to temporarily close the iconic Performing Arts Center, citing financial issues and a need for structural repairs. That came shortly after a federal judge blocked the board from adding President Trump's name to the center's building or grounds. To break it all down, I'm joined by our White House correspondent, Liz Landers. So, Liz, a couple of things here. Let's start with the decision from the federal judge about renaming the center. What exactly did the judge say in the decision?
1: So, Judge Cooper is a federal judge here in Washington, D.C., and he has been going back and forth about this for months now. You may remember that this started back in May. And today's decision, he says, quote, simply put, defendants cannot install memorials for President Trump or anyone or anything else at the Kennedy Center without Congress's blessing. So this first came to him in May, and he said at the time, you cannot rename this center unless Congress approves it. The center had tried to do this. They put President Trump's name up on the front of the building by John F. Kennedy, the slain president, up there at the front, and people sued over this and were upset about it. So when he said that it had to come down, they put up this tarp, and the tarp is still there, but the president's name has come down. So then the board suggested, perhaps to get around some of the rulings from Cooper already, they suggested inscribing the front with the phrase, quote, renovated and restored by President Donald J. Trump, or they suggested renaming the plaza there, which is a big part of the Kennedy Center campus, after President Trump. The judge quashing those things today, he was not having it.
0: So separately, there was a Kennedy Center board meeting today. That is where they voted to shut the center down. What is the issue here with the building and finances that they're citing?
1: So the board released this draft resolution that came out yesterday that laid out the issues that they see with the Kennedy Center, with both the physical infrastructure of the Kennedy Center and then the finances. They posted a video of the ceiling collapsing within the main part of the Kennedy Center recently. You're seeing that right there. Crashing to the ground, they said that this happened at the beginning of September and that therefore it is a hazard to have people in the building. This resolution, though, indicated that the entire building would be closed and would not reopen until 2028. So it would take more than a year to do this. Now, the pushback on this has been that the Kennedy Center has gone through renovations before, and the idea is to just close a part of it and still be able to have performances and have the center open to the American public while parts of it are being renovated. Today's meeting featured, we're told, a contentious back and forth between President Donald Trump, who's the chair of the board, and one of the Democratic members of the board, Joyce Beatty. She's a congresswoman. Her counsel released in a statement saying that Trump verbally berated her. And we heard from the president on Truth Social today, warning that if the Kennedy Center isn't, warning that if it is not renamed with his name, it will not be renovated. He wrote, quote, if the ruling is a negative one going forward, it should not be and is not overturned by the U.S. Supreme Court. The reconstruction and the renovation of the Kennedy Center will not take place.
0: So, Liz, where does all this go next? What are we seeing in the way of indications from Judge Cooper?
1: I want to be clear, the Kennedy Center is not closing down immediately. Cooper has to approve the renovations and the closing of the Kennedy Center before this happens. A source familiar with this litigation told us that they do not believe that Judge Cooper is going to allow the center to close until a discovery process moves forward. In other words, the Kennedy Center will have to reveal some of their internal deliberations and plans. This stuff happens behind closed doors. Some of it leaks out into the press, which is why we're reporting on this. But he's not going to allow that to happen until this discovery takes place. Amna, you've done interviews about this with the former head of the Kennedy Center, but their ticket sales have plummeted in the last year. They've been having financial issues. The board has warned that the center is on the brink of bankruptcy. We asked the Kennedy Center for comment about all this. We did not hear back in time for the broadcast.
0: It's our White House correspondent, Liz Landers. Liz, thank you very much.

0: A drone was shot down today in Lithuania by a NATO jet. It's unknown from where the drone was launched, but it's the latest in a series of drone incursions and sabotage attacks across the northern nations of NATO. Lithuania borders Russian allied Belarus and the Russian enclave Kaliningrad. And as Moscow relentlessly presses its destructive campaign in Ukraine, it's also now overtly and covertly confronting NATO. Here's Stephanie Tsai.
1: Overnight, for the first time in Lithuanian airspace, fighter jets shoot down a potentially armed drone, as seen in this video. The alliance tracked the drone for roughly 30 minutes, not far from residential areas, before the Italian Air Force destroyed it over this field. Lithuania says there is still much to investigate.
2: It is not yet clear whether this was a drone that had been diverted and lost its way, as has often happened in our recent history, or whether it was a deliberate provocation. No version has been ruled out yet.
1: But authorities added the drone likely carried explosives and entered from Russian ally Belarus. Lithuania neighbors a critical choke point directly between Belarus and Russia's Kaliningrad region, positioning it on NATO's front line with Moscow. The drone was intercepted near the village of Prutkanai, 60 miles west of the capital Vilnius. Lithuania's defense minister did not confirm whether the drone was Russian, but said,
3: "If we do not force Russia to negotiate for peace, then unfortunately such incidents in the Baltic region may become more frequent."
1: Drone incursions have become an increasingly familiar sight and source of concern across NATO's eastern flank. NATO fighter jets have previously intercepted drones over the other two Baltic states, Estonia and Latvia. Some of those were suspected to be Ukrainian drones that strayed off course. But in recent weeks, officials from several NATO countries accused Russia of sabotage, surveillance, and plans to attack a German airport with a drone carrying explosives. There were also other signs of tension across the region this week. In Denmark, officials say a Russian warship fired flares near a Danish military helicopter in the Baltic Sea. A move the country's prime minister said was meant to intimidate and divide. The Russian ambassador to Denmark said the Danish helicopter was at fault, adding it was not the first time Danish aircraft carried out, quote, dangerous maneuvers near Russian warships. The EU's top diplomat, Kaja Kallas, said the recent incidents were not accidents, but calculated.
4: "We have seen Russia's dangerous, reckless, at full display past 48 hours. And one thing is very clear. Putin will not stop unless he's stopped. So as Russia is willing to take greater risks, Europe must impose a greater cost."
1: As Russia refuses to back down, NATO's Baltic allies are policing the skies on edge.
5: For an inside look now at this growing confrontation with Russia across NATO territory, we turn again to Ambassador Doug Lute. He served as the U.S. envoy to NATO from 2013 to 2017 and spent years as a senior army commander in postings across Europe before that. Ambassador, welcome back to the NewsHour. The most recent drone incursion into Lithuania follows a drone hitting a Ukrainian passenger train less than a mile from the border with Poland 2 days ago. Is this an escalation, or is this more of the same types of violations we've seen from Russia in recent years?
6: Well, I think these two drone incidents that you mentioned are part of a larger pattern, and a pattern that's been going on, playing out over several years. With attacks that involve drones, as you've mentioned, along the eastern flank of NATO. But it goes beyond that. It goes to cyber attacks, it goes to misinformation and disinformation campaigns, election interference, cutting of undersea cables in the Baltic Sea, and so forth. And all of these together are part of a campaign by Russia to both test NATO and to distract NATO, and in particular, distract NATO from its support to Ukraine.
5: What are the real world risks of these incursions, Ambassador, not just for the safety of the people in these states that border Ukraine and Russia, but for the possibility of open war with NATO? How much is that a fear in your mind?
6: Of course, conflict with NATO is largely defined by Article 5 of the NATO Treaty, which essentially says an attack on one ally shall be considered by the others as an attack on them. All of these activities, which move right up to the boundary, right up to the border of the definition of armed attack, are really playing with fire, because there's always the chance of misperception or the chance of an accident or an unintended consequence. Imagine, for example, if the drone that hit the passenger train just across NATO's boundary with Ukraine, just across the Polish-Ukrainian border just this weekend, had intended to be only a signal, but had been slightly misguided and hit a load of passengers to include senior former European and U.S. officials. That's the kind of misperception or miscalculation that can lead to rapid and unbounded escalation.
5: EU officials say these incidents were deliberate acts. Why does Putin seem to have, as NATO put it last month, an increasing tolerance for risk? And does the U.S.'s more hands-off stance have anything to do with that?
6: I think Putin sees an opportunity here to accomplish by way of these hybrid attacks, or these less lower than Article 5 attacks, a chance to divide the alliance. And this has, of course, been a political objective of Russia, and before Russia, of the Soviet Union. And that is essentially to break the link, the transatlantic link between the United States and our European allies. And Putin sees an opportunity here because he sees the perception in among European allies that the White House has moved away from what has been a standing leadership and commitment of the alliance that stood for nearly seven decades. But now you see some questions, some doubt imposed by this administration and causing our European allies to question U.S. commitment. So Putin sees an opportunity and he's taking advantage of it.
5: Well, is NATO prepared for this kind of low-intensity hybrid war? It seems that some states take it very seriously. Poland, the Baltics, Germany. But are others less concerned? And has Putin successfully divided the alliance?
6: He hasn't been successful yet. But your observation that those closest to the border to the east are most concerned. So it turns out even here in the well into the 21st century, geography still counts. So the Baltic states, Poland, Bulgaria, Romania, Turkey, and so forth, those bounding Finland, those bounding the eastern flank of the alliance are paying the most attention. Putin has not been successful yet, but he is being persistent, and he is very, very patient in this approach to divide the alliance.
5: That is Ambassador Doug Lute. Thank you, sir, as always, for bringing your perspective.

0: Rising seas, stronger storms, and relentless erosion are reshaping America's coastlines and forcing communities to make difficult choices. Along much of the Atlantic coast, homeowners face a tough question: how to protect a place when the shoreline you built your life around starts to disappear. Special correspondent Ben Tracy of Climate Central has the story of two communities grappling with this, part of our ongoing series, Tipping Point.
1: There were three houses over here. One out here, one right over here.
2: Ladd Williams' neighborhood in Buxton, North Carolina.
1: And then our house was right here.
2: Has changed a lot in just a year.
1: The house that was on the beachfront was the first one to go.
3: No.
2: 21 houses on the Outer Banks have collapsed into the Atlantic in the past year.
3: There it goes.
2: After storms and waves eroded the sand beneath them. At one point, five homes went down in just 45 minutes.
1: It was devastating to stand there and watch our neighbor's house bump into the corner of our deck.
2: Lant and his wife Debbie woke up to find their house was now in the water and barely standing. They knew it was time to move.
4: When you say you moved, it wasn't just you, your wife, and your stuff.
1: It was the whole house.
2: Last November, with patio furniture still on the deck, their three-bedroom house was put on wheels and rolled two blocks inland to a new lot they bought 600 feet from the water.
4: What do you estimate this cost you?
1: North of $250,000. It took a bite out of the retirement fund.
4: Did you ever think of just kind of leaving the house and starting over somewhere else?
1: No, never.
2: Many homeowners can't afford that kind of move. And most flood insurance policies don't pay until the house falls into the water.
5: And when that occurs, yes, in fact, there typically is a bit of a mess.
2: Dave Halleck is the superintendent of the Cape Hatteras National Seashore, which stretches for 80 miles along the Outer Banks. This 400-foot-long pile of debris was the mess left after those houses collapsed last year.
5: As you can see, there are no front steps that go up to it.
2: We met Halleck in Rodanthe at another abandoned beachfront home.
4: What's likely to happen here?
5: If this house follows the path of the others, it will most likely collapse at some point. The ocean is just simply catching up to this development.
2: Many of these homes were built in the 1960s and 70s when they were hundreds of feet from the ocean. It's now an unwelcome neighbor.
6: The ocean is literally at the front door.
2: Reed Corbett, a coastal scientist at East Carolina University, says while erosion is natural on barrier islands, here it's uniquely bad.
6: You can find areas that have erosion rates of 10 to 15 feet per year. You're losing hundreds and hundreds of feet of potential beachfront during the time of a single mortgage.
2: And as the planet warms and ice continues to melt, sea levels are rising, allowing ever stronger storms to push water further inland.
6: The sea level has risen by a foot, and it continues to erode. So anything on top of that, high tide, a wave, a storm, you start a foot higher than you were when many of these homes were built. And I do think that we need to be upfront about the risk.
2: Corbett says communities like the Outer Banks need to have an honest conversation about what it means to live on the water's edge.
6: There have been homes that have fallen in the ocean in the last year where those homes were purchased within the previous 12 months. And the homeowner didn't have an understanding of the vulnerability of that.
2: And the Outer Banks won't be an outlier. Climate Central research shows by 2050, about 2.5 million Americans and 1.4 million homes could be at risk from severe coastal flooding.
6: This is an example of what every community at some point in the not too distant future is going to be managing.
2: Up the coast in Connecticut, it's moving day for Tim Rath.
7: I got to get the hell out of here.
4: How far are you moving today?
7: It's about 9.5 feet.
2: With his 60-ton home resting on 10 steel beams, a hydraulic system jacked it up 1 foot at a time. In less than a day, the house was 9 feet higher. The lift alone costs $50,000.
4: Why are you lifting your house?
7: I've been here for 42 years. I've been through, four or five major floods, and it gets old after a while.
2: His neighborhood was devastated in 2012.
7: Sandy was the worst.
2: When Superstorm Sandy tore up the East Coast, causing nearly $70 billion in damage.
7: The waves would come in here and fill this up like an aquarium, right to the roof.
2: Since Sandy, new seawalls have gone up, and nearly half of the homes here are now raised.
7: What do you think of all this stuff?
2: For Rath, it's about protecting his legacy.
4: Did you ever think about just moving somewhere else?
7: No. This is going to be for my grandson, the little three-year-old you saw in the front yard.
2: Back on the Outer Banks, they're rebuilding the beach in Buxton to protect something else. The economy.
3: The only reason you're here, or I'm here, or anybody's here, is because we have a beach.
2: Dare County Manager Bobby Outen says the beach also protects Highway 12, the only major road here, from being washed out. Rebuilding this beach costs about $50 million. They've done it three times in 10 years. Critics say it's like shoveling money into the ocean.
3: Beach nourishment is a great tool as long as you've got enough sand and enough money, because it works.
4: Can you fight this off forever?
3: We can mitigate it like this for a while. How long? I can't answer that question.
2: They're also repairing this broken jetty, hoping it will help slow the erosion.
4: Does it feel weird to be this far from the ocean?
8: Yeah, a little bit.
2: Ladd Williams knows the future here will look different.
1: We don't deny that there's climate change and that it's affecting things, but you need to adapt to that. You can't just say, well, abandon everything.
2: He's grateful to still have his home, even if the view has changed.
4: I noticed your sign on the front of the house.
1: We both agreed that Answered Prayers was an appropriate name. It still feels like home.
2: For the PBS NewsHour, I'm Ben Tracy with Climate Central.

0: As a bass player extraordinaire, band leader, composer, and educator, Christian McBride has been called one of the hardest working men in jazz. And he's as comfortable performing with jazz icons as he is with pop artists like Sting and Billie Eilish. Senior arts correspondent Jeffrey Brown recently met McBride at his home and at his hometown jazz festival for our arts and culture series, Canvas.
1: Headlining the Montclair Jazz Festival in northern New Jersey, Christian McBride leads his 17-strong big band.
2: It's not the 30s or the 40s where big bands were standard, you know. So if you play in a big band now, you're part of a very lucky group of musicians.
1: As composer, bassist, and bandleader for the ensemble, McBride is keeping a more than century-old art form alive. But it's just one of his many hats. He fronts smaller groups like his quintet and has been a regular sideman performing with countless others, including such legends as pianist McCoy Tyner and trumpet player Freddie Hubbard. He's played on more than 400 recordings and beyond jazz as well, including with one of his heroes, James Brown.
2: I also want to ask you about Art Tatum.
1: He also hosts NPR's long-running Jazz Night in America. And earlier this year, he won his 10th and 11th Grammys. How does he describe himself?
2: I'm a professional musician.
3: Yeah.
2: You know, you get called for a gig, you play the gig. You know, I like to think of myself as like a HVAC guy. You know, what do you need me to do? All right, let's do this. Let's fix this.
1: Practical, yes, but also educational, even evangelical.
2: When you guys are just kind of putting it together, think in terms of phrases.
1: As artistic director for Jazz House Kids, a nonprofit in New Jersey that provides classes and programming for young musicians, McBride spreads the gospel of his music through the most direct, hands-on guidance.
2: Right? You don't have to play no crazy lines. Just make sure whatever you play with conviction.
3: At one point you said, if you're gonna play, you gotta play with conviction.
2: That's right.
3: What does that mean?
2: You know, if you're gonna make a mistake, make it loudly. You know, nothing sounds. Nothing sounds worse than making a mistake and admitting you made a mistake.
3: And is that easy to convey?
2: Well, it's easy to convey. It's not always easy to practice. Yeah. You know what I mean? But playing with conviction is really at the base level of what all great musicians have.
1: McBride came from a musical family. Both his father and great uncle were bass players. He attended a magnet school for the arts in Philadelphia, graduating in the same class as members of the Roots. And he's been playing professionally since he was 17.
3: When you're starting out, are you trying to create your own voice, your own style? No.
2: No, I was not trying to create anything other than opportunity.
3: Yeah.
2: You're in New York City now. You're 17 years old. You need a job. You need a gig. And then once you get the gig, now you can start slowly turning it into yours.
1: McBride's partner in jazz education and in life is his wife, Melissa Walker, a vocalist and the founder of Jazz House Kids.
4: You know, you really just let that story evolve over the lines.
1: Which has now grown from a small in-school program in Newark 25 years ago to a program that today serves about 2,500 annually with classes taught by professional musicians.
4: We're going to give an authentic experience through this music. That's number one. Mm-hmm. And number two, you put the very best practitioners, you know, that are not only playing and making a living out of this music, but they're great educators. They know how to reach young people where they are.
3: But what do you think it is about jazz that is so vibrant about meeting young people where they live?
4: It really is a folk music. It is something that is passed down from one to another. You know, it's not something that only happens in the hallowed halls of great universities and big stages. That's not what it is. It's a music of the people.
1: Jazz House Kids programming includes a two-week summer program, classes and performing ensembles for 150 young students, starting quite young.
2: I feel that being, particularly a jazz musician, the basic skills that you need to be just good, not great, but just good, are the same attributes that lead you to being successful in any endeavor. Listening, teamwork, having empathy, being able to harmonize.
1: Almost 20 years ago, one of the first summer programs ended with a small concert in a local park.
4: I didn't even know that you needed a permit to do something in the park. And we had our first little performance.
3: For a handful of people.
4: Correct, because there were about 40 students and their parents and, you know, a couple of people dropped by. And Christian and I looked at one another and we said, we know it, something great when we have it. Mm-hmm. And that became the Montclair Jazz Festival.
1: Today, it's grown to one of the largest free jazz festivals in the country, this summer attracting a record 32,000 music lovers to hear big-name musicians and the young ones from Jazz House Kids. This year, the festival also partnered with the Smithsonian, hosting an oral history project for the country's 250th celebration. Hardworking professional Christian McBride, it's all part of playing what you love and letting others in.
2: If you're in a position to go out and advocate for it, that's what you're supposed to do. That's what Wynton Marsalis has done all of these years. Before him, that's what Louis Armstrong did. That's what Dizzy Gillespie did. Mm-hmm. And I'm glad to be in the position where I can spread the message, so to speak, and in all different kinds of ways. What I loved most about jazz, even as a young child, was you can actually hear and feel a person's personality through their playing. Human beings doing excellent things is never going to go out of style.
1: Christian McBride releases a new album with his quintet, Ursa Major, this fall. For the PBS NewsHour, I'm Jeffrey Brown in Montclair, New Jersey.

0: And remember, there's always a lot more online, including a look at the Chesapeake Bay's rebounding blue crab population and why scientists are cautiously optimistic about its future. 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And that is the NewsHour for tonight. I'm Amna Nawaz. 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
15: This is Alex Ritson with the newsroom. The boss of the world's most valuable company, chipmaker Nvidia, rejects calls for regulation of the artificial intelligence giants. The Pentagon warns the Iran war has left the US military with a shortfall of munitions.
16: Most analysts here think they're not going to run out of material to fight Iran at any one time. The issue is if something else happened, if another big front opened, another war started.
15: Norwegian authorities searched the headquarters of telecoms giant Telenor over accusations of crimes against humanity in Myanmar. The support acts for pop star Ed Sheeran walk out of his tour in a row over support for Palestinians.
17: He rightfully said he's appalled by, you know, the conflict that's happening in the Middle East. At the same time, he's very apolitical for a reason.
15: And the U.S. mother with a criminal conviction for letting her 5-year-old son go for an unsupervised walk. First, the news.
18: BBC News with Chris Berrow. The boss of a leading artificial intelligence company, OpenAI, has said the world should trust his industry's ability to do the right thing amid persistent concerns it's developing too quickly. Sam Altman said AI models had become so intelligent that a reset was now required. In recent months, AI agents have escaped from test environments to hack other companies. Some of Mr. Altman's rivals say greater regulation is now necessary, but Jensen Huang, chief executive of the AI chipmaker NVIDIA, said tech companies should self-regulate.
19: The market forces are already there. We don't need any new laws. We don't need any new regulations. We just need companies to decide that when it's, you know, run as fast as they can, I think innovation, speed, and safe products are not, it's a false choice. You could definitely have both at the same time. So run as fast as you can. But if you feel at any given point in time the company's out of control or the product's not going to be safe, you know, take a pause and make sure you get it right.
18: The U.S. Defense Department says the war with Iran has led to shortfalls in munitions and a bottleneck in resupply. A new report says the Pentagon is now working to streamline procurement and production to address the shortages. From Washington, our chief North America correspondent Gary O'Donoghue reports.
16: The Inspector General says more than $22 billion was spent on munitions alone in the first 4 months of the war. Just weeks ago, President Trump insisted the United States had massive quantities of munitions and was producing weapons at unprecedented rates. The report also details nearly $200 million of damage done to diplomatic facilities across the region. Coming on top of recent comments from the acting Navy Secretary, who said the headquarters of the 5th Fleet in Bahrain had been blown to hell.
18: A Republican lawmaker, Thomas Massey, has initiated an impeachment process in the United States Congress, which could lead to a vote over the removal from office of the Defense Secretary.